0: very much for your company right throughout the week. I hope you have a good day and a good weekend and can join us again on Monday. Until then, thanks for being a News Radio listener, and we will see you again next week.
1: ABC News. Good morning. I'm William Howard Evans. A lawyer for an American woman who survived two doses of lethal injection says her worst fear was a slow, painful death. Krista Pike would have been the first woman to be executed in the US state of Tennessee in more than 200 years. She was convicted of killing her 19-year-old classmate in 1995. The 50-year-old is now receiving life-saving medical care after her botched execution was called off. Her lawyer, Steve Ferrell, says it's difficult to understand how much pain she experienced during the ordeal.
2: I do know that that really was her biggest fear. It was not a fear of dying. It was a fear of a prolonged, painful, traumatic death. And that's what happened, minus the death.
1: The co-pilot suspected of the attempted hijacking of an Israel-bound Fly Dubai flight has been transferred from Saudi Arabia to the United Arab Emirates. The UAE says it will lead the investigation given the origin of the plane and its staff in Dubai. The suspect or a motive are yet to be identified, but Israeli Prime Minister Benjamin Netanyahu has alleged he was radicalised and suicidal. Federal Trade Minister Don Farrell has proposed using Australian superannuation funds to invest more in the US meat industry to help shield Aussie sheep farmers from further tariffs. Senator Farrell floated the idea with the Trump administration during a G20 trade event in Wisconsin this week. He's told the Australian newspaper he's received a positive response to the proposal. A major rain and storm event intensifying across southeast Australia could trigger flooding over the next 48 hours. The system is expected to generate moderate to heavy falls today, particularly across northern and eastern Victoria, along with the southeast corner of New South Wales. David Crock from the Bureau of Meteorology says a flood watch is in place for parts of Victoria and New South Wales.
3: The highest rainfall totals are expected through the ranges of Victoria, particularly the Gippsland side, so the southern side of the ranges, where rainfall totals could easily get over 100 millimetres in some spots there, maybe nudging 150, maybe more.
1: The Australian Chamber of Commerce and Industry is accusing the Australian Taxation Office of having double standards after it announced it will soon stop accepting credit card payments from small business owners. The ATO says those with credit card payment plans will need to update them to direct debit arrangements within the next 8 weeks. The move is in response to new laws that ban charging customers a surcharge when they pay by credit card. The Chamber's Andrew McKellar says small businesses need that option at times when cash flow is tight.
4: They are expecting that small businesses should seek to absorb the cost from not being able to pass through these surcharges that come from credit cards. But they're saying, on the other hand, they will not absorb it themselves. Really, it's a double standard.
1: Former Wallaby Nathan Charles says Jai Arrow reached out to him after the Union star revealed he'd also been diagnosed with motor neuron disease, or MND. MND is a life-shortening neurological condition that affects the nerves controlling movement. Charles, who played 4 test matches for Australia and Super Rugby for Western Force and Melbourne Rebels, hopes that he and the NRL star, who was also this year diagnosed with MND, can face the challenge together.
5: Been a few texts back and forth. They just reached out to me. I think that, you know, the two families will probably support each other moving forward, as we have a lot in common. And, you know, I hope that we can navigate these challenging roads ahead together.
1: In the AFL, the Brisbane Lions are preparing for life after coach Chris Fagan, with the search for his successor now underway. Kira Jones reports.
6: The Chris Fagan era is over, with the Brisbane coach stepping down after 10 years in charge. The 65-year-old took over a struggling Lions outfit ahead of the 2017 season. He transformed Brisbane from cellar dwellers to 3-time premiers over his 243-game tenure. But Fagan says the demands of the job have taken their toll, and he wants to spend more time with his family. Attention now turns to who takes the reins, with football boss Danny Daly and assistant Cam Bruce among the potential internal candidates. Former league head coaches Nathan

0: Buckley and Simon Goodwin have also been proposed as possible replacements.
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3: A very good morning to you. I'm Rhiannon Elston, coming to you from Gadigal Land. Thanks very much to Sarah Morris and the team for bringing us through the last few hours. Making news, new claims about the motivations of a pilot at the centre of a mid-air emergency on a Fly Dubai flight. A Tennessee inmate remains in a critical condition after a botched execution attempt. And
4: we are looking for him very intensive, by helicopter, by land, by horse, by donkeys.
3: We'll speak to the rescue team searching for missing Australian Jordan Yap in Peru. First, though, Israel's Prime Minister claims a pilot who attempted to hijack a passenger plane bound for Tel Aviv on Wednesday had been radicalised. The crisis was averted because of quick-thinking passengers who stormed the cockpit, and Benjamin Netanyahu says it will still be some days before the motive for the attack is properly known. Middle East correspondent Matthew Doran is in Jerusalem.
5: We are hearing things such as that when these Israeli passengers who stormed the cockpit dragged the pilot out and dragged the victim of this attack out of the plane and wrested back control of the flight as it was in the skies above Saudi Arabia, that the pilot who led this attack, an Omani national, was demanding or pleading with other members of the crew to kill him. That's something that Benjamin Netanyahu says is a clear indication that not only was this man wanting to cause significant harm to the passengers, but that he was, in Benjamin Netanyahu's own words here, suicidal on this mission that he led on Wednesday on board this Fly Dubai flight from Dubai to Tel Aviv. Benjamin Netanyahu is still being fairly cautious in some of his language, though. He is saying that it's still going to take some time for there to be a full understanding of what this man's motive was, whether or not he has ties to some of Israel's enemies, including Iran. That's something that Benjamin Netanyahu says could become clear in the next couple of days or so. But in an interview with Fox News overnight Australia time, he has provided some detail as to early information that the interrogators, which at this point is being led by Saudi Arabia and the United Arab Emirates, but early information that they are learning about this man.
6: The attacker, the co-pilot who attacked the captain, is now being interrogated. But here's what we do know. First, we know that he underwent Islamist radical indoctrination. That appears to be something we're gathering from the information, his personal information.
3: And Matthew, what do we know about how the investigation into what happened will play out?
5: Well, the United Arab Emirates has said that it is going to be taking the lead here, although we also know that Israel will have a role in this investigation, considering that most of the passengers on board this Fly Dubai plane from Dubai to Tel Aviv were indeed Israelis. And of course, they were heading towards Tel Aviv on this plane before all hell broke loose. We know that the UAE says it's going to be looking into things such as whether or not there are any links to terrorist activity from this pilot there. And the UAE has been very keen to stress that it has the jurisdiction here because the plane was an Emirati registered plane. And even though the alleged crimes happened outside of the United Arab Emirates, the UAE is saying that it has the jurisdiction there. That may well be a reference or a response to calls from Israel's National Security Minister, Itamar Ben-Gvir, who is demanding that this pilot be extradited to Israel to face the full force of Israeli law there. The UAE insisting that it will be taking the lead, even though it is also saying it will be cooperating with Israeli authorities and that they will have a role in gathering the information about this individual.
3: Matthew Doran in Jerusalem speaking with Rachel Mealy. To the US state of Tennessee now, where the attempted execution of a woman has gone terribly wrong. Krista Pike, a female prisoner convicted of murder, survived not one but two lethal injections at a prison in Nashville. She was 18 when she and her boyfriend murdered their classmate, Colleen Slemmer. The governor of Tennessee

0: He has ordered an independent review of the failed execution attempt and paused executions in the state for the rest of the year. Mayor Foa is the chief executive of international legal organisation Reprieve, which provides free legal defence to people facing the death penalty and has campaigned globally for its abolition. She says this case is a really distressing one. And we'll just get you that story. Here it is.
1: You know, one of the things that's most chilling is it's exactly what the legal teams had predicted. They had said, we are concerned about this execution. We're concerned about the quality of the drugs, the provenance of the drugs. We're concerned about the specific medical condition of our client. We're concerned about her small veins. We're concerned about the competence of the execution team who shouldn't be carrying out this process in the first place. All of those concerns went unheeded. And so what happened over the course of the execution was, as you heard, multiple attempts to get effective vein access, extraordinary pain for Krista Pike during this process. She was crying out. It sounds like they may not have managed to get all of the drugs into veins, but rather out into the tissue outside of the veins, which causes excruciating pain. And as you have heard, it was over an hour of this agony, after which they sought to stop the execution, but were apparently unable to save her nor end her life. So she was taken away by an ambulance. So a very dramatic and traumatic set of circumstances. But sadly, as I say, it was anticipated. And it's not the first time this has happened in Tennessee either.
2: You mentioned there she was calling out. Do you have more details on that?
1: No, information is coming out a little bit. She certainly was in pain and she was certainly making noises to indicate that. She said it was painful. The witnesses described the colour in her arm changing over the course of the injection. And I'm sure more will emerge.
2: Yes, we were hearing that she was complaining about her arm being extremely painful and asking if that was routine in an execution like this. And we're also hearing from some of the witnesses that she was able to sort of kick the sheet that was over her off as well. They say they heard her snoring. Do you know what sort of health complications can arise from being administered at least two doses of a lethal injection like this?
1: Very, very hard to say. This is, you know, to survive a lethal injection execution is very rare. It's not unprecedented. It's very rare. What we understand to be potential complications, but there are many of these. If her brain was starved of oxygen during this process, which it may have been, she could have suffered brain damage. The pentobarbital can cause kidney damage. It's a massive overdose. So you have to imagine the kinds of harms that massive overdoses do to people if they don't kill them. And certainly it will be life-changing, whether that means that she is fit, as they say in the US, to stand execution again or not will be something that all her lawyers will be watching very, very closely for and of course advocating for her to have a full reprieve.
2: Krista Pike was convicted back in 1995. She spent more than 30 years on death row. The murder she was convicted for, along with her boyfriend, was quite gruesome. It involved torture. The mother of the murdered teenager has been pushing for this execution to go ahead. You're obviously campaigning to end the death penalty, and particularly in this case, it is extremely distressing what's gone on. But do you understand where some of those who believe a crime of this nature deserves an extreme response might be standing today?
1: Of course. I think there are many, many people who have experienced violent crime and completely understandably feel like they've been so harmed. They want to see harm done to the perpetrators. And that is a perfectly natural reaction from those people. And, you know, they have all my sympathy. The problem with the death penalty is that it doesn't just affect those single cases, and there are many problems with it.
0: Mayor Foa is chief executive of international legal organisation Reprieve, and she was speaking there with News Radio's Sarah Morris. This is ABC News Radio. I'm Rhiannon Elston. Also.

Making news today, the eSafety Commissioner is renewing calls for the world's biggest gaming platforms to protect children. The Commission has found Fortnite and Minecraft are still relying on users self-declaring their age. The federal government will look to target dodgy agents as part of its migration overhaul. Assistant Minister Julian Hill will use a speech in Sydney today to unveil the details. And 59 birds found dead in central Victoria will be tested for H5 bird flu. Bendigo Wildlife Rescue says the majority were ibises.

0: Rescuers searching for an Australian man missing in Peru say they've received new information that will help narrow the search area. 30-year-old Jordan Yap from Melbourne was on a 10-day high-altitude hike in the Huahuash region in the Peruvian Andes. Family members raised the alarm when he failed to check into a hotel last Wednesday. Eric Raul Albino Luya is the founder and manager of mountain rescue company Socorro Andino Peruano, which is leading the search for Mr. Yap. Mr. Luya says they received new information yesterday about where he was last seen.
1: So now we are in other area looking for him. Today, big team is searching him, 25 people with drones, and helicopter from the police from Lima and everything.
0: Tell us about the conditions that your search and rescue crews are having to work in. Tell us about the terrain and the weather as well.
1: Normally, we have two kind of hiking this trip. There is a mini Huahuash, who many people who don't have too much time, they do in 5 days, only the half part of this hiking. And the other one is the complete circuit, is the classic route, is 8 days. But Mr. Jordan, he planning to do in 10 days the world circuit, the complete circuit. Also, the demanding route is which one is Alpine circuit. So there is some passes are demanding very complicated parts. So we are looking for these key points or key passes. And now also the normal route in the high season, we have about 250 or 300 people in the campament. So if he got problems on the classic route, people can find easy or see easy to him. But now nobody see him, and we are looking for the Alpine Road. Alpine Road, where it's not so commercial, and we are looking for these difficult parts. Or about weather, weather is now is a challenge because we are starting to enter to the raining season.
0: Are there any shelters or refuges along that route that you're speaking of?
1: No, in this area there is not shelters, refugios. Every visitor should take their own tents and their own logistic. And Mr. Jordan doing this circuit as a private and backpacker by himself. This is a personal challenge to do this circuit without logistic, without guide, without local people. So he carry his own equipment like sleeping bag, mattress, stuff of cooking, and the personal mountain hair or mountain clothing. And that's it. So he do alpine style without local by himself.
0: For Australians who won't be familiar with the specific places that you're mentioning, could you just describe how big the search area is, how large and the altitude?
1: Most of the base camps that we set up the tents are over 4,150 meters, sometimes 400, 200 meters like Huahuash camp. In some passes are over 5,000 meters, some of the pass are 4,800 meters, where normal people move in 3-4 days hiking. We are moving in hours, because now the time is priority to find as soon as possible Mr. Jordan, who may be waiting for us.
0: We understand family members are en route to Peru at the moment to help with the search effort. Are you in contact with them, and what role might they play?
1: Yeah, they coming, they landing on Monday, one part of the family, and the next day, the other one. And they are very worried and so sad for this situation because Jordan is missing right now. So the family is here together with the Consul of Australia, and the joints of to searching Mr. Jordan to our team, and we are working 24 hours without stop.
0: You're an experienced search and rescue operator. Do you still have hope?
1: Yeah, for sure. The hope is the last option that we can lose, because there are some cases like in the Andean of Chile, one plane fall down, people living for 72 days. But it was a very big challenge to living in the glacier in the Alp, in the Andean mountains of Chile. So we are looking for him. We are looking for him very intensive, very worried, with helicopter, by land, by horse, by donkeys. We have all equipment, we have technology of rescue and everything.
0: That was Eric Raul Albino Luya. He's the founder and manager of mountain rescue company Socorro Andino Peruano, which is leading the search for 30-year-old Melbourne man Jordan Yap in Peru. Returning overseas again now, when Renee Good was killed earlier this year by an ICE operation in the city of Minneapolis, it sparked protests across the US. Millions watched a video of her killing when the officer fired several shots into her car, an action the agency later claimed was in self-defense. It led to calls for the Trump administration to rein in ICE agents deployed in cities around the country. And now Renee Good's family say they're launching legal proceedings against the government and the agent responsible for her death. The BBC's State Department correspondent Tom Bateman has more.
2: These are civil lawsuits that have been brought by the family of Renee Good and backed by a law firm in Minneapolis. These are civil cases, so they're not criminal cases. One of the things that came out of the press conference that was held by the lawyers was their complaint really was that it was extremely, because these are federal agencies, it's a lot harder than if it was state or local law enforcement to lodge these kind of complaints. But they have done so, and there are two civil lawsuits, the first of which asserts wrongful death through, it says, battery, assault, false imprisonment, intentional infliction of emotional distress and negligence. And then there is a second lawsuit which alleges a conspiracy to interfere with civil rights. And what the lawyers have said here basically is they argue that the federal government, the Trump administration, and these agencies, including the agent who shot Renee Good, were involved in effect in a conspiracy to try to suppress the rights both of Hispanic and Somali communities that were being rounded up. But also, they said, to silence those who were trying to protest against it. So it's a pretty broad-ranging kind of a lawsuit. I mean, this second one names Kristi Noem, who was the Homeland Security Secretary at the time. It names Stephen Miller, President Trump's Deputy Chief of Staff. It names Jonathan Ross, the agent involved in this. So, you know, this is a pretty broad attempt to try to bring damages. The Trump administration has responded to that in the last hour or so, actually, and has said it will vigorously defend what it says are baseless civil lawsuits. It then goes on to give a comment from President Trump himself, quote, saying that he believed that Renee Good was a very solid, wonderful person under normal circumstances, but says her actions were pretty tough. When you look at the way the car pulled away, there are a couple of versions of the tape that are very, very bad. So it seems the administration very much sticking to its position that it believes that she was a threat to the agent involved.
3: That's interesting. Donald Trump initially blamed Renee Good for her actions, but then later called it a tragedy. But on ICE itself, there was lots of scrutiny surrounding the agency at the time and in the months that followed. What about more recently?
2: Although you saw this very sort of public element of the deportations fade away, in fact, what has happened since then is the number of deportations has actually increased per month, but it's sort of been done in a quieter way. And I think a way in which clearly the White House wanted to get to it, it set a target of 1 million deportations in a year. But President Trump was obviously very unhappy about the kind of publicity it was generating as far as he was concerned. He didn't want to see those pictures on TV screens, clearly, of American citizens being killed, although he defended his position over the administration.

0: that. So we saw a shift really in the tactics, and it's become, in a lot of cases, local law enforcement is doing this. There's a lot more coordination with prisons to get people accused of being illegally in the country, working more closely with the justice system and so on. So although it's been in the news a lot less, it's making fewer headlines, it's still happening, and it's still within communities, and particularly within Latino communities, there is still a large amount of fear, really, and it has the potential, I think, still to affect the way people are viewing the Republican Party when it comes up to these midterm elections next month.
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1: Time now to check out what the markets are doing and all the latest in the world of finance. Michael McCarthy is the chief executive of Moomoo Australia, and he joins us now. Michael, good morning.
9: Good morning, Rhiannon.
1: Now, look, it wasn't a great day for Aussie shares yesterday. The ASX 200 closed sharply lower, dropping nearly 2% and setting a new 50-day low. Things seem to be picking up a little bit this morning, though.
9: Yes, some welcome relief in trading this morning. The share market as a whole has moved higher by about 0.5%, and that's despite some pretty worrying news overnight that the US is moving more armaments towards the Middle East. And so there's concerns that we could see an open hostility again in the Middle East over the weekend. And there is a bit of a cautious note to trading. But investors appear to have shrugged that off this morning. And given the pressure that we saw on the market yesterday, there's some pretty clear evidence of bargain hunting going on amongst investors this morning.
1: Okay, tell us a bit more about that. We're seeing some boosting of software stocks from the look of it.
9: Absolutely. And so many of those software stocks were hit hard over the last few months as concerns about the impact of AI on their businesses were reflected in much lower share prices. Those lower share prices now make software one of the most attractive sectors. And at the moment, it is the best performer on the day, up by almost 2% in trading this morning, and real support from some of those big software names like WiseTech and Xero.
1: Okay, so some good news there for software stocks. On the other end of the scale, Michael, real estate stocks dropping further.
9: Yes, the echoes of the increase in Australian interest rates earlier this week are still working their way through the market. And real estate stocks, naturally enough, have come under significant pressure over the course of this trading week. That's continuing today despite the overall strength in the market. The real estate sector remains under pressure. It has moderated some of the opening losses, but after a terrible week to fall another 0.5% while the rest of the market is rising is an indication that the selling in real estate stocks is not over yet.
1: Okay, one to watch there. And Michael, the Aussie dollar is under pressure, still under 70 US cents right now.
9: Yes, and despite a big lift in commodity prices generally and energy prices in particular, the Aussie remains under pressure. And the reason's very clear. It's a strengthening US dollar that's pushing the Aussie dollar down at the moment. We're sitting just above 69 US cents. We're down more than 3 US cents from the highs we saw just a few weeks ago. And that slide looks likely to continue as that US dollar continues to strengthen.
1: All right. Thank you so much, as always, for talking us through what the markets are doing and everything that's happening in the world of finance.
9: Thanks, Fiona.
1: And that was Michael McCarthy, the CEO of Moomoo Australia. Well, time to check the weather now right across the country this Friday, the 2nd of October.

sunny day in Brisbane today. You're heading for a top of 26. Showers developing in Sydney, your maximum 25. Rain moving in for you in Canberra today, a top of just 18 degrees. Showers for Melbourne, 17 is your maximum. Hobart on track for a top of 16 degrees today. It is partly cloudy for you. Adelaide, showers and a top of 18 degrees. It's 15 degrees for you right now. We are seeing those clear skies, though, coming into Perth today, a top of 24 degrees, 14 degrees at the moment. And if you're in Darwin today, heading for a top of 34 degrees with sunny skies.

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1: ABC News, good morning. I'm William Howard Evans. A lawyer for US woman Krista Pike says his client's receiving life-saving treatment in hospital after surviving two failed execution attempts in the state of Tennessee. Pike was sentenced to death in the 1990s for a murder she carried out as a teenager. Her botched execution by lethal injection is the second this year in Tennessee, prompting an independent review and the suspension of the practice. Randy Spivey says that does not go far enough.
2: The state of Tennessee has shown us again that they are not capable of carrying out an execution consistent with basic human dignity. Last night was not just inefficient, it was cruel and it was torturous. It was also predictable.
1: A man suspected of trying to hijack a plane travelling from Dubai to Tel Aviv has been transferred to the United Arab Emirates. The Omani co-pilot was arrested when the plane was diverted to Saudi Arabia and has now been extradited to the UAE, which is leading the investigation. A motive is yet to be confirmed, but Israeli Prime Minister Benjamin Netanyahu claims he was radicalised and suicidal. Passenger Miriam Wahayoun recorded this message for her mother while on board the flight.
3: The pilot didn't say, but I feel I need to film it. We're on a flight. Mummy, there are terrifying screams. They're saying there was a stabbing. It will be okay. It will be okay.
1: The family of a US woman who was killed by federal immigration agents in Minneapolis say they want accountability for her death. Renee Good's family has launched two lawsuits against the US government and members of the Trump administration. One lawsuit blames the government for her death, claiming the immigration operation in January created an unprecedented environment for state-sponsored violence. The White House says the suits are baseless. Renee's partner Becca says she's doing this for her legacy.
4: I don't hate the people who took Renee from us, but what I want them to understand, every single day they get to look at their children and their wives and their sisters and know what they took from our family. They took a mother away from her children.
1: The Australian Chamber of Commerce and Industry is calling on the Australian Taxation Office to reverse its decision to ban credit card payments. The ATO says it will stop accepting payments from the 30th of November following a nationwide ban on passing credit fees on to customers. The tax office says absorbing the surcharge would be inappropriate because it would, in effect, be transferring that cost on to the taxpayer. The Chamber's CEO, Andrew McCallum, says small businesses are feeling under siege.
5: The government has got to look at the impact of this measure and understand the difficulty that it's creating for small business. This is the government's policy. The government has chosen to ban surcharges. This is something that doesn't have to occur. This is government pushing it onto small business.
1: There's increasing demand for new operators in the growing seaweed farming industry, with most global production coming from China and the Philippines. Here's Christy O'Brien.
6: Seaweed is sometimes described as a wonder crop because, unlike other crops, it doesn't need fresh water, zero inputs are required, and it heals the ocean while it's growing. Professor Navid Mohammadi runs the Algae Innovation Hub at Murdoch University. He sees it as a huge opportunity.
7: Significant need for finding alternative food in the future of human being, and algae and seaweed can play a significant role in this.
6: Demand is growing, but the fragile climate-dependent supply chain is struggling to keep pace. More than 90% of seaweed farming occurs in just six countries, predominantly in Asia.
1: Former Wallaby Nathan Charles says he's trying to settle into a new normal after being diagnosed with motor neuron disease, or MND. Charles, who played four test matches for Australia and Super Rugby for Western Force and Melbourne Rebels, became the first cystic fibrosis sufferer in the world to play a contact sport professionally. Charles says he's trying to face this new challenge with a positive mindset.
8: I thought I'd, you know, face my fair share of challenges in life, and at times it's cruel and a bit unfair to have faced something so significant again. But look, I am trying to flip the script and be positive about it as much as I can, and, you know, make the most of what I have.
1: And Manchester City came from behind to secure a 1-1 draw with Real Madrid in

0: A women's Champions League soccer tie. Mary Fowler started the game and went close for City early in the first half, but the Matilda striker was unsuccessful. ABC News.
1: William, thank you.
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1: Good morning, I'm Rhiannon Elston. It's great to be with you here on News Radio this Friday. Coming up, fake news spreads online as investigators search for answers after the Fly Dubai cockpit attack. New restrictions on international students take effect from today. And how elephants use rumbles to communicate with each other.
3: We developed a machine learning tool that was able to predict the behavior that was occurring while the sounds were being made by the elephants.
1: We'll have more on that coming up a little later. The federal government will target lawyers and migration agents who profit from visa applications and protection claims with little prospect of success. The crackdown is part of a broader overhaul as Labor seeks to reduce Australia's migration numbers. New restrictions on international students will be taking effect from today, and political reporter Lexi Junawick has all of the details from Parliament House.
4: We know that Home Affairs has been ordered to develop options to help close a regulatory gap, which is essentially allowing lawyers to pursue visa applications that have no reasonable prospect of success. We also know that there's a dedicated task force that's now investigating so-called rogue operators, which are offering up unlawful migration assistance and advice. Now, this is an issue that the government is really keen to tackle as part of a broader overhaul of Australia's migration system. Of course, a key element of that is getting migration numbers down. Of course, Australia's net overseas migration, or NOM, was just over 292,000 in the year to March. And the government wants to get that down to a rate of 225,000 by next financial year. So this morning, we're expecting to hear from Assistant Citizenship Minister Julian Hill. He's going to detail this crackdown on migration agents and lawyers, and I'll also provide details of proposed changes to the code governing migration agents to give the regulator some stronger powers. So he'll say that people are persuaded to pursue visa pathways that offer little prospect of success, and in essence, if you're taking money from people and unlawfully providing migration advice, Home Affairs will be paying a lot more attention and coming after you.
5: Lexi, we're also expecting a little more detail today on the government's sort of more general overhaul of the migration system today.
4: Yeah, that's correct, Mel. So there are new restrictions that are now in place that will impact international students. They include curbing onshore visa hopping, limiting students switching courses or providers, and also barring many from bringing families to Australia. Now, it's important to note here that families that are currently onshore, they will not be separated. We've also learnt today that Labor has revised a controversial move that was revealed in July, which reprioritised most offshore skilled visa applications to the back of the processing queue to help slow overseas arrivals. We know that two ministerial directions took effect last week, and healthcare, construction, teaching resources, agriculture, aquaculture and also fishing are now being given priority.
5: On a separate matter, Lexi, we understand today that Australia's eSafety Commissioner has put some of the world's biggest gaming companies on notice. Why is that?
4: Yeah, well, Mel, this is really about keeping kids safe online. eSafety has conducted its own research into children and gaming, and it's showed around 9 in 10 children aged 8 to 17 in Australia have played online games. And today, the independent online regulator, eSafety, it's released a new transparency report, and it's found some really big differences in the way Roblox, Fortnite, Minecraft and Steam, all really popular gaming platforms, how they deal with serious harms, including grooming and child exploitation and violent extremist content. Now, it's identified some gaps in how all these platforms conduct themselves. And eSafety Commissioner Julie Inman Grant has said that there have been some improvements, but there's still a lot of work to do. And she wants these services to lift their game. Here she is speaking to Channel 9 a little earlier today.
6: And what we have found is the protections of child child accounts are not on.

0: by default, to the extent they will. We have an enforceable undertaking with Roblox right now because we were concerned that adult accounts could contact child accounts without any form of parental consent, and those adults could be parents or predators.
1: A safety commissioner, Julie Inman-Grant there. And Mel, this is the first time a gaming audit has been conducted under the Online Safety Act.
2: And that was Lexi Junowick speaking with Melissa McKay. Returning now to the Fly Dubai flight at the centre of what's being described by the Israeli government as an attempted sabotage event. The flight from Dubai to Tel Aviv plunged mid-air after an incident in the cockpit where a pilot allegedly stabbed his co-pilot. Passengers and crew intervened to help the damaged plane land safely. At least two Australians were on board. The mid-air emergency sparked headlines around the world, but also plenty of false information as well as fake videos. Michael Workman is a reporter for ABC Verify, and he and his team have been looking into this. He joins us now. Michael, good morning to you.
3: Good morning.
2: When did you and the team at ABC Verify start to see fake news about this incident spreading online?
3: Well, unfortunately, almost in the immediate aftermath, and that's become quite a truism of major events such as these, politically charged events in particular. And it's something that's quite typical now of social media, where we often see contested narratives swirling around that aren't necessarily founded, but people seem quite wedded to.
2: What are the signs then that a video might be fake?
3: So the kinds of things that we often look for are extraordinary claims or footage that appears to be too good to be true. Often it's also things like digital artifacts. So specifics might be, you know, the subject sort of being inconsistent, moving through things like furniture, some sort of blurring or bleeding of certain elements not being quite sharp enough. But every single month the AI technology gets just more sophisticated. So we're constantly having to ensure that we're at the forefront of what are the new tells.
2: Yeah, I was going to ask you about that, if AI is making your job more difficult. But on the flip side, is it making your job easier in some ways? Are you able to use those same tools to help verify?
3: Yeah, to a degree. It occasionally does help speed up the process. But I think, like a lot of people may relate to, the promise of AI is not always matched by the actual performance of it. So often we're trying to rely on logical sort of questions and not rely on a tool to do the work for us.
2: What are some of the themes you saw emerging from this event and what people have been saying about it and how they've been kind of couching it, I guess?
3: Yeah, well, this event seems to have landed in a perfect storm of existing tensions. So with an event like this, It's a truism that often there are existing parties who want to leverage that to steer a set of narratives. So some of the things we saw were contested claims about the identity of the co-pilot, to the point that there are even claims that they were somehow connected to the Ukraine and Russia conflict. And the trouble we've got with social media is that extraordinary claims often fly further and faster than the truth. And there are people with vested interests who spread those lies, be it for a political purpose or simply to get visibility for their accounts on social media. So this really landed in a sort of a mixture of contested claims that already existed, and it was just taken and run with by a number of people.
2: In terms of who creates fake news and why they do it, do you find that there are reasons that go beyond the political? Who's doing it and what are their motivations?
3: Yeah, absolutely. Often people, when they think of misinformation, disinformation, they'll assume that there's a bad actor. You know, the sort of trope is, well, you've got this hacker in a hoodie sitting behind a laptop in a darkened room. Now, the media is partly guilty of spreading that trope, but it's not really reflective of what we actually see. Often what we see these days is a monetized incentive to spread misinformation, to spell it out. Some platforms pay creators a little payout of ad revenue for highly engaging viral posts, which has sort of incentivized this market for creating fakes that may spread really rapidly and widely that then get a payout for the creator. So a lot of misinformation is actually created by monetized incentives.
2: Yeah, that's really interesting. And looking again at the fine detail, what are some of those red flags that people can look out for in an event like this? And I think we saw similar themes coming out in Nepal as well.

0: when we saw the flooding there.
1: Absolutely. So first of all, slow down. When you're going through social media, you're in an emotional heightened state where you can be sort of primed into having a certain view on a topic because it's relying on using your emotions and triggering those and exploiting those. So take a moment before you say share something that you think is just too unbelievable and that everyone needs to see, just to check that things add up. It might be looking through, say, if it's a video, very closely to see that what the claim, if someone's put out a post with a caption, whether the claim matches what's seen in the footage, and any indications of AI enhancements there. It's also a good tip just to check sometimes the history of an account. Often what we find, particularly with wild weather events, are there are certain accounts that will just post every single day all these extraordinary clips of weather events that kind of betray the fact that they've got an agenda, which might be to drive engagement. And conversely, if they've got a political agenda, you might see that same kind of pattern repeated. It's best as well always to check against trusted sources such as the ABC. If you see an extraordinary claim online, to check if that's actually been reported.
0: All right, slow down, take a closer look and check with trusted sources. Michael, it's good advice. Thank you so much for coming to chat with us.
1: My pleasure. Thank you.
0: And Michael Workman is a reporter for ABC Verify. He's been writing about this alongside Lucy Carter, and you can read their work on the ABC website at abc.net.au. You're listening to ABC News Radio. I'm Rhiannon Ilston. Here are the headlines. The US military is dispatching around 9,000 troops aboard a group of ships to the Middle East after Donald Trump warned new strikes on Iran could be on the horizon. The ships are carrying more than 7,000 sailors and 2,000 Marines. The eSafety Commissioner is calling on online gaming platforms to strengthen their protections against child exploitation and extremist content. A report by eSafety found significant differences and gaps in child safety measures on major platforms, including Roblox, Fortnite, Minecraft, and Steam. And a flood watch is in place for parts of New South Wales and Victoria, where the capital, Melbourne, has already received about two-thirds of its average October rainfall. Well, there's plenty going on in sport today, and to tell us all about it, Chris Mitchell is here. Hello.
2: Yes, hello, Rhiannon. That rain could be heading towards Sydney, I hear, as well. So perhaps we could have a muddy grand final on Sunday.
0: Well, that doesn't sound good.
2: Well, I don't know. It might make it more fun.
0: It'll
2: be fun. Yeah, it'll be fun anyway, I'm sure. And it will be the last game in the NRL for Daly Cherry Evans, of course, preparing to play that for a fairy tale finish. And he says those kind of storylines won't distract him, but everybody's asking him the question, what would it be like to win a grand final at the start of your career and at the end of your NRL career? Because, of course, he's off to Hull after this game. The Sydney Roosters star leaving for the Super League says he's hoping to help his side win their first premiership since 2019 when they faced the Knights on Sunday.
3: The end is near, but I think it's the moment I allow myself to start thinking about all those sorts of fairy tales and storylines. I'll distract myself from what actually needs to be done this week.
2: The Newcastle coach, Justin Holbrook, says his side is coping well with the excitement of the grand final, with the Knights preparing to play in their first season decider in 25 years.
4: We've just identified there'll be a lot of extra activity, but we've still got to train well and prepare well. So we want the balance, and we actually mentioned, you know, we're lucky enough to go to Vegas and there was a lot of extra activities going on over there, and the boys handled it really well, and that was round one, so no different this week.
2: Meantime, the Brisbane fullback and Dally M medalist Tamika Upton will be hoping to win a fifth NRLW premiership when she takes to the field on Sunday. The Broncos aiming for back-to-back premierships against the Roosters, the same team they defeated in last season's decider. Upton, who was named the NRLW's best player for a record third season on Wednesday night, says it's a fresh slate for both teams on Sunday.
5: It's why you play footy, to be there on grand final day, and fortunate enough to be able to do that last year, but it doesn't really mean anything. Obviously got a lot of media commitments to do, so it's going to be a nice little buzz, a very special week, but very excited to get out there on Sunday.
2: The Brisbane Lions' Will Ashcroft says he's only just scratching at the surface and that there's more to come, I should say. The two-time Norm Smith medalist won his first Best and Fairest award at the club last night, with the retiring Brisbane coach Chris Fagan describing it as fitting recognition. The midfield

0: Taylor, who kicked 17 goals this season, says he's only just getting started.
1: My drive and dedication will not waver. I think that's the exciting bit for me personally and for the whole team. I'm so young. I've got so many young guys. Keep buying into the team and investing back in the team and working on my leadership. And, yeah, I want to take my game. There's levels I can get to my game for sure. I think I'm only, I don't know what percentage there is, but probably just scratching the surface with what I think I can get to.
0: Sydney Swans forward Isaac Heaney has been named as the AFL club's best and fairest for 2026, despite being suspended for breaching club standards. Nick Parmeter has the story.
2: Heaney was stood down along with four teammates for breaching club standards over late night partying following a match in Melbourne on the 16th of August. Police are separately investigating an allegation of sexual assault on the same night, with Heaney, James Jordan, Nick Blakey and Chad Warner interviewed by police. No charges have been laid and the ABC is not suggesting any wrongdoing on the part of the suspended players. Heaney had already polled enough votes to be named the Bob Skilton medal winner, with the club confirming he remained eligible despite the ban. His future at the club remains in doubt, despite being contracted until the end of 2028.
0: And a couple of really interesting cricket stories. Australia have been drawn in the same group as India for cricket's World Cup. They'll begin their campaign against them in Cape Town at Newlands on October the 7th next year. So Australia in a tough group with India, Pakistan, Afghanistan, the co-host Zimbabwe and a qualifier. New Zealand, meanwhile, they're in a tough group. They're up against England, the co-host South Africa, Bangladesh and Sri Lanka. The top three teams in each group will progress to the Super 7 stage, along with the best fourth-placed nation. And just one other line, Nick Maddison is in the running for what would be an astonishing test comeback in South Africa. He's been added to Australia's squad to face them alongside Sam Harper. Maddison and Harper getting the call up. Josh English fractured his right finger in the first one-day international in South Africa. Then Cameron Green went down as well in Wednesday's third game. So Maddison's been added as a backup batter. Harper comes in as the reserve wicketkeeper. Maddison, of course, coming back from testicular cancer, has not played a lot of first-grade cricket, but he's back, and wouldn't it be wonderful to see him bat in hand out there in Durban playing for the Australians? It could happen.
3: Well, we certainly love a comeback story, Chris.
0: Talking of comebacks, what about Melbourne almost did it in the NBL last night. They were 19 points down to the Tasmanian Jack Jumpers. And then with 2 minutes to go, they find themselves in front. So Melbourne, you're thinking, yes, they're going to do it. And then with 5 seconds to go, the Jack Jumpers with the decisive shot for the two-point win. So well done to Tasmania.
3: Indeed. That sounds a little bit familiar, Chris, becoming bit of a pattern in sport. Thanks so much, Chris Mitchell.
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3: Well, let's get more details on the weather now. The Bureau of Meteorology says Melbourne's rainfall total is among the highest recorded falls in the state following 24 hours of persistent rain. Victoria received steady rain since yesterday morning and the Bureau is expecting it to continue over central and eastern parts today and into the weekend. Ballarat and Gippsland areas have already seen similar totals to Melbourne, receiving around 50 millimetres. Ethan White has more details.
10: Melbourne has copped a drenching over the past 24 hours. Overnight, around 6,000 homes were without power across the state. Now, much of those outages have now been resolved, but still about 1,200 homes across Victoria remain offline. Yesterday, over at the airport, the gauge there recorded nearly 50 millimetres of rain since 9 o'clock yesterday. And in the city yesterday, we had 20 mils of rain in just 1 hour. That's more than Melbourne received in the entirety of September. Now, that heavy rain has led to catchments around the suburbs like the one behind me rising, with floodwaters spilling over roads. The SES says it's responded to over 190 calls for help, and flood watches remain in place across large parts of regional Victoria in 16 separate catchment zones in Gippsland, the northeast and central regions, as well as parts of southeast New South Wales.
3: And Ethan, there's even more rain on the way.
10: Yes, it certainly isn't over yet. The Weather Bureau says that

0: very difficult. It's not over yet.
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0: I think it's disappointing for many people who've been here for several weeks now.
2: It's clear at the moment there's a lot still in play.
3: They're not getting the follow-up treatment they need.
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5: Well, to some lighter news now, and a study of elephant communication suggests the deep, low-frequency rumbles between family members help the animals stay in tune with one another, strengthening social bonds and coordinating group movements. The scientists who published their findings in the journal Scientific Reports say when a group of animals rumble at the same frequency, it could be a sign of them agreeing. On the BBC's Victoria Gill has been listening to and trying to understand choruses of African elephant rumbles.
6: There are lots of reasons why herds of elephants produce these deep vocalizations. There are greeting rumbles. There's a collective calming or coo rumble to comfort nervous young calves. And this one, so brief and deep it's barely audible, is the matriarch telling the herd it's time to move. Elephants tend to rumble together in a chorus, so it's difficult to study, like trying to pick out a meaningful chat at a noisy party. But this team of Kenyan and US scientists studying the elephants at Amboseli National Park in Kenya has revealed new clues about the meaning in these exchanges. Here's one of the lead researchers, Dr. Sarah Keane, from the organisation The Earth Species Project.
7: We had recordings collected by an expert elephant researcher that she collected across her career over 40 years. And we developed a machine learning tool that was able to predict the behavior that was occurring while the sounds were being made by the elephants.
6: So with the help of AI to analyze the sound, researchers were able to predict whether the animals were greeting each other, comforting a young one, or deciding to move just from their rumbles. The study also picked up a surprising insight into elephant agreement. In some circumstances, each member of the herd would start making their own individual rumbling sound, and then the chorus would, as the scientists put it, converge. So gradually the animals would tune in to rumble at the same frequency. Understanding how elephants communicate, especially how they coordinate their movements, could help identify important habitats for them and reveal how they move around and use a landscape. Tuning into these rumbling choruses, researchers say, might even help humans and elephants to share that landscape and to coexist more peacefully.
5: The BBC's Victoria Gill with that report. Well, let's check the finance screens. Australian shares were down heavily yesterday across all 11 sectors at the close. Today, though, they have opened in slightly more positive territory. The All Ordinaries Index currently up 0.2%, almost 0.3%. The ASX 200 also up 0.3% right now. One Aussie dollar currently buying 69.1 US cents. We'll also check the weather across our capitals this Friday. It's a sunny day for you in Brisbane. You've nearly hit your maximum of 26 degrees. Sydney, showers developing and a top of 25. Canberra, you're starting to see that rain coming in today. It's 15 degrees right now, maximum of 18 for you. Melbourne, we're seeing some showers, but not that heavy rain that pushed over yesterday. Still a lot of wet weather right across Victoria, though, at the moment. Hobart, a partly cloudy day, a top of 16. Adelaide, 18 is your top, with some showers as well. It is staying dry, though, in Perth today, heading for 24. Sunny skies. Clear skies as well for Darwin. Your maximum today is 34. Australian Eastern Standard Time, it's coming up 11 a.m., 10:30 in the centre, 9 a.m. in the west.

0: ABC News, good morning. I'm William Howard Evans. Lawyers for an American woman who survived her botched execution attempt say she's in a critical condition. Sarah Amir has the latest.
1: Krista Pike's execution in the US state of Tennessee was called off after she survived two injections of pentobarbital, the drug that was meant to kill her. Her lawyers say the 50-year-old is now receiving life-saving medical care, while Tennessee Governor Bill Lee has pulled

0: All planned executions for the rest of the year. Attorney Randy Spivey says the governor must commute Krista's sentence.
1: She over and over again said, please try up on my shoulder higher, please try here.
0: Pike was convicted of killing her 19-year-old classmate Colleen Slemmer in 1995.
2: The UN Secretary General says he strongly condemns any acts that put civilian aviation at risk after an attempted hijacking on a plane bound for Israel. US President Donald Trump says Iran will be attacked very hard if it's found to have had any involvement in the incident. There is no evidence to suggest Tehran is connected to the attack. Preliminary investigations suggest the Omani pilot who tried to down the plane, travelling from Dubai to Tel Aviv, had undergone radicalisation. UN spokesperson Stefan Dujarric says the incident is gravely concerning.
3: In a statement we issued last night, you saw that the Secretary General expressed his deep concern at the serious incident involving a Tel Aviv-bound Fly Dubai flight. He is relieved that a tragedy was averted.
2: Dozens of protesters have been injured across France as demonstrations over poor school conditions continue. The student protesters say schools across the country are well below standard, with broken windows, a lack of water and toilet paper, cockroaches and rats. The government deems some of the protesters' demands as legitimate, but it is condemning the use of violence. This 16-year-old says the conditions are making it difficult to learn.
4: Let's take high schools, for example, in relation to our budget, which is completely inadequate. Our classrooms are empty. We have teachers who aren't even there anymore. We have 35 students per class. We can no longer keep up with the lessons. It's becoming unmanageable.
2: Police have charged three men after two women were assaulted in separate home invasions in Sydney's southwest this week. Police say a group of men forced entry into a property at midnight on Tuesday before threatening a 31-year-old woman with a knife, sexually assaulting her and stealing money. It follows a home invasion at a unit in Bankstown earlier this month where three men allegedly assaulted a 32-year-old woman and stole money. Three men aged 18, 19 and 20 have been arrested at separate properties in Sydney's west and refused bail to face court today. The eSafety Commissioner is calling on online gaming platforms to strengthen their protections against child exploitation and violent extremist content. A report by the eSafety Commissioner has found significant differences and gaps in child safety measures on major platforms including Roblox, Fortnite, Minecraft and Steam. Commissioner Julie Inman-Grant says simple measures like age assurances are still not up to standard.
5: They're introducing new services like dating services and shopping where the primary demographic is 8 to 13 and they're allowing adults to intermingle. I mean, what could possibly go wrong there? These platforms started as digital playgrounds for kids and they've allowed adults to be able to infiltrate.
2: In the AFL, Brisbane Lions veteran Dane Zorko has praised coach Chris Fagan, who's announced his retirement just days after leading the club to a premiership three-peat. The 65-year-old coach is stepping down after 10 years at the helm, saying he's run out of energy and wants to spend more time with his friends and family. Zorko says Fagan has transformed the club.
6: What an incredible man. I mean, from day one, he just gave people an opportunity. He trusted his own process. We believed in it. We worked extremely hard for him and he walks away at the absolute top, which is not something that coaches often get the opportunity to do.
2: And in the NBL, the Tasmania Jack Jumpers have secured an at-home win over Melbourne United. The Jack Jumpers were leading by as much as 19 points, but Melbourne stormed back to take the lead in the final 2 minutes before Taron Armstrong downed the final shot. Jack Jumpers captain Will Magnay also celebrated his 100th game with the club and scored a team high of 17 points, 11 rebounds and 3 blocks. You're up to date with the latest ABC News.
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7: I'm Rhiannon Elston. It's good to have your company here on News Radio. It is Friday, the 2nd of October. Coming up, we'll hear from survivors of the Fly Dubai flight at the centre of a mid-air emergency.
9: When you hear that your daughters are crying for help, you do whatever you can to help them.
7: Also, executions have been halted in the US state of Tennessee as a death row inmate survives an attempt to take her life. And later, we'll head to Darwin to speak with a 14-year-old.

0: 12-year-old elite athlete taking part in the National Rope Skipping Championships. First, though, passengers are being praised for foiling what Israel has described as the attempted sabotage of the Fly Dubai aircraft. Tales of heroism have been reported. Stories of people storming the cockpit after one pilot allegedly stabbed his colleague, sending the plane into what witnesses have described as a tailspin. CNN's Jeremy Diamond has been speaking with some of the passengers in Tel Aviv.
1: It's hard to imagine, but this family just survived a dramatic brush with death. 24 hours ago, they were aboard that harrowing Fly Dubai flight. Tali was taking her 6-year-old daughter to the bathroom when she says she suddenly heard strange noises coming from the cockpit. I mainly heard banging on the door, something you're not supposed to hear coming from the cockpit. Noises, a man's raised voice. Suddenly, she says, the cockpit door flung open, and she saw one of the pilots stabbing the other. At that moment, I realized that was it. It was over. I couldn't imagine any way we were going to get out of there. I just screamed, they're stabbing the pilot, they're stabbing the pilot, help. I screamed and screamed. That's when Tzvika, seen here in a bloodied white shirt, jumped into action, grabbing his daughter from the bathroom before rushing to subdue the attacker.
2: Sit down! Are you a doctor?
3: I heard my wife screaming, and I heard my daughters screaming, we don't want to die. Father, we don't want to die. And this, and I'm getting emotional right now as well. When you hear that your daughters are crying for help, you do whatever you can to help them. And that's the trigger that pushed me.
4: Do you describe it as instinct?
3: It's absolutely instinct. We were like jumping on him, three guys, with hands, we were struggling with him.
4: And I mean, this must have all been happening so fast.
3: It's so fast, and the adrenaline is so high, and I didn't know where I was. Covered with blood from fighting with him. I don't know, maybe he was injured. I don't know how.
4: It was his blood.
3: It was his blood, yeah. I was covered with blood. You know, I have some bruises here that I only today I just noticed that this is the adrenaline, you know. When you are in this moment, you don't feel anything. You act like I'm actually a machine, trying to solve, trying to control, trying to be efficient as much as you can.
1: Tzvika is one of three passengers who rushed toward the cockpit and took down the co-pilot before he could crash the plane. But they only managed to get in thanks to the quick thinking of the plane's captain.
5: Police coming.
6: Where is the police?
1: Smit Mutcher, who managed to open the cockpit door.
3: He's absolutely a hero. He's absolutely a hero. And due to his acts, we're sitting here today.
4: Have you ever been in a situation like this before?
3: Never.
4: Never.
3: Never. There were moments we thought this is the end of our life, and I'm glad that we succeeded making the change.
1: Tzvika's daughters are still processing their ordeal, but Millie's opinion is set on her father. He's a hero, she says, and I love him.
0: CNN's Jeremy Diamond reporting. Executions have been halted in the US state of Tennessee after a death row inmate survived two doses of a drug that was meant to kill her. Krista Pike would have been the first woman to be executed in the state in more than 200 years. She was sentenced to death for a murder she committed when she was 18 years old. Media witnesses described the failed execution attempt to the press shortly after Pike was transferred to a nearby hospital.
7: I will say I've witnessed, I believe, 5 executions in Tennessee. Nothing about today was normal, typical at all.
8: When Krista Pike was still alive, we could still hear her breathing.
9: She said that there was a spot that was burning and hurting and asked if that was normal. None of it was

0: normal. I covered all the executions last year and most of the ones this year. We haven't seen anything like it.
1: Tennessee Governor Bill Lee says he's ordered an investigation to determine exactly what occurred and has halted scheduled executions. The Tennessee Department of Corrections says it stands by all the actions it took during the attempted execution. Professor Austin Surratt is an Associate Dean of Political Science at Amherst College and is the author of the book Gruesome Spectacles, Botched Executions and America's Death Penalty. Here he is with more on Krista Pike's case.
2: Well, Pike was contesting the constitutionality of her execution. She claimed that to subject her to lethal injection would be cruel and unusual punishment because of some unique physical and psychological conditions that she suffered from. Her case, as often happens, was under active litigation right up to the last minute. And only a couple of hours before she was scheduled to be executed did the United States Supreme Court give the go-ahead. And what was remarkable and quite unusual about her execution is many executions in the United States, many lethal injections, fail in the preliminary stage. They can't find a usable vein, for example. In her case, she received the dose of the lethal drugs, which were thought to be strong enough to kill her, and she survived. And she is the first person ever to have that experience where the lethal drugs were administered, and yet she survived.
3: Are lethal injections more likely to fail than other methods? How does it compare, as gruesome a question as that is?
2: Well, over the course of the last four decades since the introduction of lethal injection as an execution technology, it has shown itself to be the least reliable method of execution of any ever used in the United States. Roughly 8% of lethal injections are botched, and that is much higher than any other method of execution that we've ever used. So lethal injection is the most unreliable. It's actually the most difficult form of execution to get right because there are many moving parts.
3: Does this raise issues around transparency, or is this something that helps protect the dignity of the inmate?
2: I don't think it's motivated by a concern for the dignity of the inmate. Historically, executions in the United States were public. They were done in the town square. Early in the 20th century, they were moved inside prison walls, but witnesses were allowed. And most recently, because of difficulties with lethal injection, the frequency with which they are botched, states have enacted secrecy laws that are designed to shield the drug supplier, the identity of the executioners, and much of what happens from the view of the witnesses. So opening the blinds, closing the blinds, that's all done at the convenience of the prison officials, not to respect the dignity of the condemned.
3: What's the standard protocol for handling a failed execution? What happens to Krista Pike now?
2: Well, first of all, you are right to use the phrase failed execution. Failed executions are actually quite rare. Botched executions are more frequent. A botched execution is an execution where something goes wrong, but the person ends up dead. A failed execution is an execution where something goes wrong and the person ends up living, so to speak, to tell about it. Since the 1940s, the last 80 years, we've had 9 people in the United States survive an execution attempt. A few of them were subject to a second execution attempt. Many of them died on death row before a second execution could be scheduled. And the question is now, what will the state of Tennessee want to do with Krista Pike if she survives?
1: That was Professor Austin Surratt, an Associate Dean of Political Science at Amherst College, and he's also the author of Gruesome Spectacles, Botched Executions and America's Death Penalty. He was speaking with Melissa Clark. You're listening to ABC News Radio. I'm Rhiannon Elston. Making news today, the family

0: Of a US woman who was shot dead by an immigration officer in January is suing the Trump administration. Brené Goode was killed during a federal crackdown on immigration in Minneapolis, with her death sparking widespread condemnation. Dozens of protesters have been injured across France as demonstrations over poor school conditions continue. Student protesters say schools across the country are below standards, with broken windows, a lack of water and toilet paper. And in sport, Australia have been drawn in the same group as India for Cricket's World Cup and will begin their campaign against them in Cape Town on October 7 next year. An increase in interest rates this week has put pressure on the government, with cost of living pressures further squeezing Australian households. David Spears is the ABC political lead and the host of Insiders. He says the latest rate rise isn't good news for the government.
1: It is right to point out this isn't entirely its fault. There are other factors. The war in Iran is creating inflationary problems worldwide. But then what we heard from the Reserve Bank Governor, Michelle Bullock, this week was very blunt. Yes, the war is making things worse, but it is domestic pressures, capacity constraints that are driving this inflation problem. And what's worse, she said, productivity is doing nothing. So that is a blow to the government's economic credentials. It does put a lot more focus back on what it's doing to turn this around, to get inflation down. And look, the prospect of another rate rise before the end of the year will be making Labor even more nervous, I'm sure.
2: Yeah, they'll be nervous about Melbourne Cup Day, that's for sure. Is the government likely to change course? Will it work harder to rein in spending? It sounds like Chris Minns wants them to.
1: Yeah, he does. And Catherine, that was a fascinating intervention. The feds, I mean, Jim Chalmers has played down any difference there. They all agree we've got to get spending down. I think it tells us a couple of things. I mean, there's a whole lot of issues where Chris Minns has been willing to take pot shots at the federal government. But on this one, he is facing an election in March. He sees a virtue in having spending restraint, that voters will reward that. You do wonder whether we are now at a point. I mean, I think since COVID, voters generally haven't worried too much. They wanted government spending. They haven't worried as much about debt as they used to. Have we hit a point now with interest rates at a 15-year high, inflation clearly a problem, where voters are going to shift and voters are going to say, we do actually want to see some spending restraint? For the government's part this week, I don't think we've seen much of a change in direction. They're very defensive. They're obviously pointing to the problems coming from the war in Iran. But on their own spending, they pointed out that, you know, spending growth has come down. But they're still defending all the things from, you know, free TAFE to GP visits to cheaper medicines and, you know, all the spending, you know, battery schemes and first home deposit schemes. You can make a case for all of them, but they are all putting money into the economy. They all are contributing to this aggregate demand that the Reserve Bank is so worried about. But will we see a change from here? Will voters reward the side of politics that's not simply offering them ongoing tax cuts forever and cheaper fuel and spending on all sorts of stuff? Or will they reward the one that's going to show more restraint?
3: I must admit, Spears, I haven't heard the term aggregate demand as much as I have over the past week.
2: You love that on Friday, don't you, James?
3: There we go. The Greens, they have a new leader. David Shoebridge did the rounds yesterday and the day before, and he was on our show. He seems to be, at least in his words, talking about a slightly different way of approaching, particularly negotiations in the Senate.
1: Yeah, look, to put it very simplistically, the Greens went from Adam Bandt in the last term being very combative in fighting Labor, to then Larissa Waters for the first half of this term in cooperating with Labor on environment laws, getting their tax changes through and so on. Now, with David Shoebridge, it's back to fighting Labor. And indeed, his own language, he uses this word fight, fight, fight very, very often. Mm. It sounds like he does want to take a more aggressive approach. Now, this is interesting because the big shift in Australian politics, as we know, since the election has been the rise of One Nation on the right. And yet here we have the Greens under a new leader, David Shoebridge, saying he wants to have a fight with Labor on the left. Is that really going to help those that he's trying to attract to the Greens? We'll see. Clearly, he wants to emulate what we've seen in other parts of the world, particularly New York Mayor Zoran Mamdani, the success on the left of really exciting voters. Can David Shoebridge do that? I think the big and the first problem he's going to face are the internal divisions. The Greens have recently split on a policy issue, carbon credits. They've split this week on the leadership. Maureen Faruqi, Sarah Hanson-Young missed out, and Maureen Faruqi isn't happy. She made it clear she's disappointed with the outcome and so on after the result. So he's got to manage the internal differences in a relatively small party before he can really take that fight that he wants to take up to Labor. So we'll see how he goes.
0: David Spears speaking there with Catherine Murphy. Well, when you think of skipping, you might think of your school days, running in and out of skipping ropes, jump rope for heart fundraising, or perhaps you skip in the gym to get that heart rate up. Well, did you know skipping is now an elite sport? And the Australian Rope Skipping Championships have been taking place this week in Darwin. It includes team events, speed events, even skills events. 14-year-old Ella Prattley is a champion rope skipper, and she's been taking part in all of this. She joined us earlier from Darwin to tell us all about it.
4: My favourite event is the double dutch single, where there's two people spinning up two ropes and there's someone jumping in the middle doing tricks, mainly because that's something that we can all work together on, and I just find it really fun.
0: Yeah, a bit of collaboration sounds great. Now, you've just finished at the National Skipping Championships. How'd you go?
4: Pretty well. I came away with, like, I think 8 medals, which I'm pretty happy with, mainly team events, which is what I find the most fun in.
0: 8 medals sounds pretty impressive. I hope you've got a big trophy cabinet.
4: Right now I just put them in a box.
0: Yeah, that's fair enough. Now, I'm really curious, how do you get into skipping as an elite high-performance sport?
4: Well, I mainly started off, we basically just walked past the thing, and my best friend, she did skipping, and she just asked whether I would like to come and try it as well. And then it kind of progressed from there. We started in recreational and moved up to juniors, and then that's where you can start competing. And I've done it for 5 years now.
0: And when was the point where you thought, I'm actually pretty good at this?
4: When I started actually having fun and maybe coming closer to results that I've been working on and placing in things.
0: Yeah. And when you talk about the tricks that you do in some of these team events, what do they look like?
4: So lots of people call a toad a pretzel. Well, we call it a toad, and it's where your arm goes under your leg in kind of a cross motion with one arm on top of the leg, and you can do many multiples of that. There's quads of those. There's triples, doubles, sometimes quints. There's lots of variations of different tricks, and there's releases, wraps, and that all goes towards your points and your end score.
0: Now, this is a lot more complicated than what I had in mind when I imagined skipping. Is there a more sort of standard version as well, where you're just trying to get the most skips in a certain amount of time?
4: Yeah, so we do events called speed, and that's where you're on a time limit and you try and go as fast as you can, trying to get a PB and then a goal for the future. And, yeah, I've just started reaching 80, which I'm really happy with, in 30 seconds.
0: That sounds very impressive. When you say the trick's called a toad, where does the name come from?
4: I'm not sure. I think someone creates it, and then sometimes there's initials that are put in, but I think they just create a name. I'm not actually quite sure.
0: Yeah. What does it look like? Does it look like a toad?
4: I don't think so. There's things called Krugers, and I don't know, like, I have no idea where those names have come from.
0: Just part of the fun of it, from the sound of it.
4: Yeah.
0: And now you've skipped at a high level in many different places. Where has it taken you?
4: So I'm in Darwin at the moment. It's taken me mainly all around Australia, and then just recently, last year, I went to Japan for the World Championships.
0: Amazing. Now, what does the sort of training look like that you put into this?
4: So we train 3 times a week for about an hour and a half, but that can vary between, like, different events, like, for what you do. When I was training for Worlds, there was hour slots for each event, and I was in 10 events for Worlds, and so I was doing 10 hours some days, 6 hours the next.
0: That's a lot of training, but I guess it's paying off for you with all of those trophies and medals that you're bringing home.
4: What do you? Yeah, definitely.
0: Yeah. What do you think it takes to be good at this sport?
4: It definitely takes an endurance, and you've got to not give up after you've had a bad run, because we all have bad runs, and you just got to know how to work and how to push and keep going when it gets hard.
0: Those sound like pretty good rules for life, not just skipping.
4: Yeah.
0: Yeah, and we've got Mum Sally there. Mum Sally, what do you think of skipping and how well Ella's been doing and how it set her up for tackling hard challenges in life?
5: Yeah, it's been so important to Ella and our family, and we came across it not knowing anything about it, a lot like, you know, most people. It's very niche, but as we've joined the community and grown with our club, you just realise how big this sport is and what it means to so many people. It's a great community. The president of Skipping Australia calls it a family, and it does feel like that. We're very lucky, and Ella's just not built great sporting ability. She's built best friendships, which is the most important thing to us. Just now in Darwin, we've had nights with our whole club and other clubs mixing in between states, and it's lovely.
0: That was Sally Prattley, and before her, 14-year-old Ella, who has just participated in the Australian Rope Skipping Championships in Darwin, and she's taking home 8 medals.
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9: The government and the council blamed each other.
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0: The winning entry of a prestigious scientific photography competition is being re-evaluated after criticism from some scientists saying AI was used to make it. The image is meant to be footage of tiny hair-like structures called cilia moving inside the airways of a child with a rare disease. Well, let's hear more about this. The BBC's Zoe Kleinman has the details.
11: So to the uninitiated, it does look a bit like a few blades of grass waving about in this very short video, but it is in fact these very tiny hairs in the airways of a child. But there has been quite considerable backlash, actually. It won this competition, won by Nikon, which is quite a prestigious award. It's called Small World in Motion. It's run every year for the last 15 years. It was submitted by an optical engineer in China called Dr. Ning Zhu, who insists that he hasn't done anything wrong. He says AI was used in some of the processing after the event, but was not used to generate the image. That, however, is not satisfying a number of scientists who have taken to LinkedIn, where Nikon published the results of the winner, to say that there are a number of things that don't look right with this image, that structures don't look right, they're not behaving the way things like nuclei usually behave. One scientist has commented that the cilia look exceptionally large. Now, of course, this is a cell from a child who's unwell, so of course it's quite possible that they're not behaving normally. But the criticism has been so fierce, including from former judges of the competition itself. Nikon says it's now re-evaluating. It says Dr. Ning Zhu is respectfully complying with its wishes. He has provided more documentation about how the image was created. And at this time, they don't think the rules have been violated, but we should hear more by the end of the week.
0: An interesting story. That was the BBC's Zoe Kleinman. Time to check the finance screens now. The All Ordinaries Index currently up 0.2%. The ASX 200 also looking stronger today, up 0.2%. One Aussie dollar currently buying 69.1 US cents. In weather, a sunny day in Brisbane. You're heading for 26 degrees, 25 your top in Sydney today, but you can expect some showers to develop. Canberra rain on the forecast for you today, a top of just 18 degrees. Easing to showers for Melbourne, 17 is your maximum. Hobart, 16 today, a partly cloudy day. It's currently 14. Adelaide showers for you as well, 18. And Perth, 24, sunny skies. Darwin, you're heading for 34 degrees today.

0: ABC News. Good morning, I'm William Howard Evans. Lawyers for Christa Pike say the governor of the US state of Tennessee must commute her sentence. The 50-year-old has survived an execution attempt, as North America correspondent Lauren Day explains.
1: Tennessee's capital punishment protocols do say that if that first dose of pentobarbital, the lethal injection drug, does fail, that an inmate should then be administered a second dose, but it doesn't spell out what should happen if that also fails. Now, Christa Pike was handed down the death penalty for killing, along with her boyfriend, their 19-year-old classmate Colleen Slemmer back in 1995. And the case received a lot of national attention at the time because of the really gruesome nature of this killing.
0: The United Nations Secretary General has expressed concerns about an attempted hijacking of a plane flying from Dubai to Tel Aviv. Israeli Prime Minister Benjamin Netanyahu says investigations suggest the Omani pilot who stabbed his co-pilot and tried to take over the Fly Dubai flight had undergone radical indoctrination. The man has now been transferred to the United Arab Emirates. UN spokesperson Staffan Dujarric says Antonio Guterres is relieved that a tragedy has been averted.
2: The Secretary General strongly condemns any act that places civilian lives and the safety of civilian aviation at risk. The Secretary General is grateful to all the authorities concerned for ensuring the safety of all passengers and for conducting their investigation.
0: The US president has hit the campaign trail ahead of next month's midterm elections. Donald Trump has travelled to the Republican strongholds of Texas and Oklahoma to kick off a 32-day campaign blitz. Republicans have expressed growing pessimism about their chances in the elections, which will determine control of the US Congress. Mr. Trump says he's confident the Republicans will keep control of both the House and the Senate.
3: And I think we're going to win. Every place I've gone, we win. You know, the press says, oh, I don't know, Trump really, his heart isn't in it. My heart's in it. I would be home right now, my heart. My heart is in it like never before.
0: A man's been refused bail and will face court over a violent sexual assault at Homebush in Sydney's West. Jessica Kidd reports.
4: Detectives from the state sex crime squad raided a home at Padstow yesterday, seizing several items for forensic examination and arresting a 27-year-old man. He's accused of grabbing a woman who was walking near Flemington Station late at night last month and dragging her into bushland where he sexually assaulted her. The 23-year-old woman managed to leave the area shortly afterwards and alerted police. The man's been charged with aggravated sexual assault, inflicting actual bodily harm, choking without consent, taking a person, and stalking and intimidation. He's been refused bail to face court today.
0: Melbourne's Royal Children's Hospital is investigating whether some of its clinicians have been exposed to toxic chemicals after they handled chemotherapy drugs while wearing gloves that weren't tested as protective. Antonia O'Flaherty has more.
5: Some medical staff at the Royal Children's Hospital have been wearing gloves that weren't tested for handling chemotherapy since 2016. 10 years ago, the international standard changed and some areas of the hospital replaced the gloves, while others, including the cancer ward, didn't. WorkSafe Victoria notified the hospital about the problem in August. The Australian Nursing and Midwifery Federation's Maddie Harridan says it's completely unacceptable that staff may have been exposed to toxic drugs.
6: The regulator needs to be putting out a safety alert that says this particular glove is not chemo rated.
5: An investigation into potential exposure is underway.
0: Now to sport, young Brisbane Lions star Will Ashcroft, who's won his first Best and Fairest award at the AFL club, says there's more to come from him. The outgoing Lions coach Chris Fagan described it as fitting recognition. The midfielder is a two-time Norm Smith medalist and kicked 17 goals this season. Ashcroft has told Fox Sports that he's only just started.
7: My drive and dedication will not waver, I think. That's the exciting bit for me personally and then for the whole team. Like, I think I'm only, you know, not all percentage there is, but probably just scratching the surface with what I think I can get to.
0: And the Newcastle Knights are preparing to play in their first season decider in 25 years. Newcastle will face the Roosters on Sunday at Sydney's Stadium Australia, where the Tricolours will be in search of their first premiership since 2019. You're up to date with the latest ABC News. More news is available at any time on ABC Listen.
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8: I'm Rhiannon Elston. Thanks very much for your company here on News Radio this Friday. Coming up, we'll have an update on the pilot injured in a violent attack on a flight to Tel Aviv. Here at home, disruptions are expected at major airports this week due to industrial action. We'll tell you more on what to expect very soon. Plus, excitement's building ahead of the NRL Grand Final as the Knights prepare to take on the Roosters. First, though, to the US, where a woman who was scheduled to be executed by lethal injection is still alive after receiving life-saving medical care in a US hospital hours after she survived two injections meant to kill her. Lauren Day has the latest from Washington, D.C.
9: Krista Pike is still alive, but she's in a critical condition and she's receiving life-saving medical care, according to her legal team. They say that they have no sense, really, of what her prognosis is and what her health is like. They haven't been able to speak to her, obviously, since this botched execution last night. But they did give some more details about exactly how this unfolded. They said, for example, that it took about an hour and at least seven needles for an IV line to be established and that one of the needles appeared to be bent when it came out of her arm. They also said that her arm turned purple after the second dose of pentobarbital was administered and that it was blistered and burnt around the injection site. Now, for a bit of context here, Krista Pike would have been the first woman to be executed in Tennessee in more than 200 years. She was given the death penalty for killing, along with her boyfriend at the time, their classmate, 19-year-old Colleen Slemmer, back in 1995. And it was a case that attracted a lot of attention because of the gruesome nature of this crime and because of the fact that Colleen Slemmer was found with a pentagram carved into her chest. That's a symbol that is often associated with satanic groups. And this was at the peak of the satanic panic back in the 80s and 90s. Now, Krista Pike's legal team have described her treatment with this botched execution as torturous and cruel and unprecedented, and they have called for her sentence to be commuted.
10: I'm haunted by last night, and I hope people do want to know how she's doing and care how she's doing, because what I saw last night is not something that should ever happen again.
9: This is actually the second botched execution in Tennessee this year. There was one back in May as well. And now the Tennessee Governor, Bill Lee, has called for a review of the state's capital punishment processes, and he's suspended executions until that review is undertaken. And that includes an execution that was slated for December this year. This is how he described the case earlier today.
11: It's a tragedy, and it's deeply disturbing to me that has happened in this state. The people deserve better than that.
9: This case has really renewed the debate around capital punishment here in the states, but it's important to remember that, according to polls, a majority of Americans do still support the death penalty when it comes to convicted murderers. The poll numbers vary on just how great that support is, from somewhere between just a slim majority, just over half of the population, and about two-thirds of Americans. And we've also seen a big spike in executions since Donald Trump returned to the White House. Last year, there were 47 executions carried out. That's the highest annual total since 2009. So even though this case has really horrified some people and it's really renewed this conversation about capital punishment here in the states, it's unclear whether there will be any long-term changes to come out of this.
8: Lauren Day reporting there from the US. India's embassy in the United Arab Emirates says the Indian pilot attacked during a Fly Dubai flight from Dubai to Israel is recovering well as an investigation continues into the motives of his co-pilot. Israel's Prime Minister Benjamin Netanyahu says questions will be asked about his co-pilot's background, about whether he could have been working with any kind of an armed group or have been a state actor. Investigations continue into what motivated the pilot to stab his colleague before attempting we understand, to potentially crash the plane. The plane did reportedly fall over 5,000 metres through the sky, and the wounded pilot managed to open the door into the cockpit, allowing passengers to storm in and restrain the alleged attacker. The plane then made an emergency landing in Saudi Arabia. CNN's Paula Hancock says both pilots have now been moved to the United Arab Emirates.
12: Yes, this is information that we've just received from Saudi Arabia. Of course, that was where that Fly Dubai flight had its emergency landing. It's the first we've heard from officials there. And the

0: Interior Ministry has said that the pilot and the co-pilot have left for Abu Dhabi. The co-pilot left with Emirati security team just after he was medically cleared to be able to travel. Now, we also understand that he's been questioned by Saudi authorities. They say in conjunction with the UAE security team, this all part of their preliminary investigation into exactly what happened. So they also say that he is suspected of attacking his pilot, which is what we have been consistently hearing from the very early hours of this incident. So both the pilot and the co-pilot are now here in the UAE. We understand this is where the investigation will be based. We heard from the Attorney General earlier today saying that he'd opened an investigation, specifically as well looking as to whether there was a terrorist link to this incident. Also looking at whether it involved prior planning or direction. Of course, one of the key questions they want to answer is whether or not this individual act alone or whether there is a wider group or network that they have to be concerned with. This is where the jurisdiction is, even though the attack happened outside of UAE territory. The airline is registered to this country. So we heard there from the Israeli Prime Minister as well, pointing out that he'd spoken to the Emirati leader and had been assured that the Israelis would be part of the investigation. So this is where this is going now. It's moving forward. We understand the pilot, who has been hailed a global hero, is doing well in hospital. We've heard from the embassy here in the UAE saying he's in good health and recovering well. He is out of danger, but clearly he was severely injured in that incident, as we heard from the dentist who was looking after him on board.
1: That was CNN's Paula Hancock with that update, and we'll get you more details on that story as we have them. You're listening to ABC News Radio. I'm Rhiannon Ilston. Also making news today, the eSafety Commissioner is renewing calls for the world's biggest gaming platforms to protect children. The Commission has found Fortnite and Minecraft are still relying on users self-declaring their age. The federal government will look to target dodgy agents as part of its migration overhaul. The government's flagging restrictions focusing on predatory lawyers and agents working in the sector. And the State Emergency Service is warning residents in northern Victoria to prepare for heavy rain and potentially severe storms. Melbourne and parts of western and eastern Victoria have recorded more than 50 millimetres of rain in 24 hours. And Chris Mitchell is back with us again for all the latest in sport. Hello.
2: Yeah, hello to you, Rhiannon. Let's get the latest on the Manchester City saga, if that's the right word. The club reportedly preparing to claim that their funding came from the Abu Dhabi government and was within the English Premier League rules. That's what the BBC are currently reporting. The English soccer club were found guilty of systematically breaking the Premier League's financial rules for nearly a decade earlier this week. Manchester City executives have always denied any wrongdoing. And as the BBC's Andy Swiss now reports, they're preparing to appeal.
3: Well, you might remember a key part of the Commission's findings was that City had artificially inflated sponsorship deals using huge amounts of money coming from the club's owners. And they did this to seem like they were complying with the rules. Now, City will claim that these sponsorship deals were actually part-funded by the Abu Dhabi government rather than the club's owners. City's biggest sponsor, Etihad Airways, are owned by the Abu Dhabi government. And under the Premier League's rules, state-owned entities are allowed to sponsor clubs. Now, in its report, the Independent Commission rejected this argument from City as untrue. The Commission concluded it was an explanation that the club had concocted, they said, well after the event, in an attempt to obscure and conceal the realities of the disguised funding scheme. For their part, City have claimed that the Commission's decision contained clear material errors and is unsafe. And it is worth remembering City's appeal will be heard by a different panel to the panel that heard the case originally. And obviously it's up to this appeals panel to see if whether they come to a different conclusion. How long will this appeal take, and when could we find out any punishment? Now, in the Premier League regulations, it says an appeal should conclude no more than 12...

0: 5 weeks after it is filed, and a decision should be made within 30 days of its end. Now, in theory, that means any punishment could potentially be announced by the end of January, but it's not clear whether this timescale would apply to City's case, especially bearing in mind the length of time it's taken to get this far. Remember, it took nearly 2 years to get from the end of the hearing to the announcement of the outcome. Senior football figures have told BBC Sport that City's punishment should be handed down before the end of this season to give clarity to clubs and fans. But bearing in mind the scale of this case, we'll have to wait and see whether that happens.
1: Yeah, so Manchester City have until Friday the 2nd of October, that's today. Of course, the UK a little bit behind, so they've got a few hours left. They haven't yet, so I'm told, handed in that appeal, but they have until the end of October the 2nd to do so. We'll follow that story. Meantime, Manchester City's women were in action last night, and they came from behind to secure a 1-1 draw with Real Madrid in their Champions League soccer tie. Mary Fowler started that game. She actually went really close for City early in the first half, but the Matildas striker was eventually subbed in the second half. Manchester City are trying different options as they searched unsuccessfully for a winner in that game. They next face Paris Saint-Germain at the end of the month. The Brisbane Lions, they're looking for a new coach today after the resignation of Chris Fagan yesterday. Cameron Bruce, their senior assistant coach, and Danny Daly, their football manager, are among the internal candidates, at least, to be considered, perhaps, to take over from Fagan. At the club's award night last night, Fagan was holding back the tears. He said he was proud to be part of the club.
2: The Brisbane Lions isn't just a football club. It's the people. It's the friendships, it's the memories, the setbacks we've overcome, and the joy that we've shared. It's about belonging to something bigger than ourselves. That's what makes me proud to be a Lion.
1: Yeah, you could hear the emotion in his voice there, couldn't you, Chris Fagan? There was a lot going on, in fact, last night in Brisbane, because obviously Will Ashcroft was in line to get the Best and Fairest Award, and he did. And the 22-year-old, he's already a two-time Norm Smith medalist. He's already won the premiership 3 times. He says the best is yet to come. Meantime, his co-captain, or the co-captain, Harris Andrews, says the side will work with whoever comes in to replace Fagan. But what they really want to do is to continue his success.
3: We'll obviously miss Fags. Like, we love him for everything he's brought to the club. And at the same time, I'm really comfortable in our group that, you know, we're looking to continue to achieve big things. I think we've got a really hungry group that are really passionate about, you know, hopefully trying to win a four-peat. We're obviously enjoying the spoils of the weekend and how it went down at the moment, but the boys will get back to work quickly and, we'll be excited and back in whoever comes in and takes over.
1: The action, of course, continuing in the AFLW. Carlton led from start to the siren as they beat Hawthorn by 12 points last night. They played out the game in relentless rain. It finished 5-6-36 to 3-6-24. The Blues moving up to third place, temporarily at least, with the rest of round 8 yet to be played. That rain, incidentally, could be heading towards Sydney for the grand finals. Daily Cherry Evans is preparing to play in that, his last game in the NRL. And he says hopes for a fairy tale finish should not distract him. The Sydney Roosters star, who's leaving for the Super League at the end of the season, says he's hoping his side will win their first premiership since 2019.
4: The end is near, but I think it's the moment I allow myself to start thinking about all those sorts of fairy tales and storylines. I'll distract myself from what actually needs to be done this week.
1: And the Brisbane fullback and Dally M medalist Tamika Upton will be hoping to win a 5th NRLW premiership on Sunday when she takes to the field for the grand final. The Broncos aiming for back-to-back premierships against the Roosters, the same team they beat in last season's decider. So it's a repeat. Upton, who was named the NRLW's best player for a record 3rd season on Wednesday night, says it might be a repeat, but it's a fresh slate for both teams.
5: That's why you play footy, to be there on grand final day, and fortunate enough to be able to do that last year, but that doesn't really mean anything. Obviously got a lot of media commitments to do, so it's going to be a nice little buzz, a very special week, but very excited to get out there on Sunday.
1: Yeah, it will be exciting. And just to let you know, you can follow all of the action all day. ABC Sport, get the app, ball-by-ball commentary, all the build-up and all the post-match kind of analysis too.
6: Sounds really good, Chris Mitchell. Another very big weekend in sport to come. Well, the Australian Tax Office is facing a backlash from small business owners after it announced it will soon stop accepting tax payments by credit card. The ATO's move is in response to new rules that ban the practice of charging the customer a surcharge when they pay by credit or debit card. But business groups argue they need the option of paying their tax bills by card at times when cash flow is tight, and they may need more time to prepare for such a significant change. Here's political reporter Nicole Asher.
7: A bolt from the blue for business owners after a week of tough economic news.
8: This announcement just came out of nowhere. This honestly feels like the nail in the coffin.
7: Accountant Belinda Rasso says she's been inundated with messages and calls from owners worried about how they'll pay their tax bills come December.
8: It's quite common practice for small businesses around the country with their cash flow needs to actually just get out a credit card, pay that that GST bill, pay their BAS, and then pay it off.
7: But the ATO's revealed it will stop accepting credit card payments from November 30. It's making the change because of a nationwide ban which kicked in yesterday on businesses and other organisations passing on debit and credit card fees to customers. In theory, it means a $4 coffee will cost $4, regardless of how you pay for it. But the business, be it a cafe or a hairdresser, or in this case, the ATO, still has to pay a fee to the bank facilitating the card payment, meaning if they accept a payment by card, they now have to absorb that cost themselves. Nonetheless, Andrew McKellar from the Australian Chamber of Commerce and Industry says the ATO has made the wrong call.
9: It is hypocritical for the tax office to be saying this. They are expecting that small businesses should seek to absorb the cost from not being able to pass through these surcharges that come from credit cards. But they're saying, on the other hand, they will not absorb it themselves.
7: The Chamber of Commerce and Industry is calling on the ATO to reverse its decision to ban credit card payments.
9: In these circumstances, the government has got to look at the impact of this measure and understand the difficulty that it's creating for small business.
7: This is the latest front in a battle between the business sector and the government, with disquiet over looming tax changes and the introduction of Payday Super. Small business operators say they're feeling under siege. Shadow Treasurer Tim Wilson.
10: I've heard from many small business owners who are absolutely livid at what the ATO has done. They've already had to absorb the cost of Payday Super around their finance, and this is just a double blow.
7: In a notice about the change published by the ATO, it explains absorbing the credit card surcharge on tax payments would be inappropriate because it would, in effect, be transferring that cost onto the tax-paying public. Accountant Belinda Rasso argues the ATO should have at least given businesses more warning of the change. 12 months, she suggests, would have been more appropriate.
8: 2 months is not enough leeway. It is not enough time for people to organise themselves.
6: Accountant Belinda Rasso ending that report from Nicole Asher.
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6: Well, excitement for Newcastle fans is building as their beloved Knights prepare to battle the Roosters in the NRL Grand Final on Sunday night. For one devotee, his connection to the club goes right back to the beginning. On March 5th, 1988, Newcastle's new NRL team ran onto the field for the very first time behind a knight in shining armour on horseback. Well, the man underneath the suit was Cliff Parker, and for 25 years, Cliff and his trusty Steed Rocky were a staple at Newcastle Knights home games, riding along the sidelines to hype up the crowd before kickoff. The ABC's Larice Dixon visited Cliff and his horses at his farm in the Hunter Valley in the lead up to this weekend's grand final.
17: The helmet.
8: Wow.
17: The silver is the gear. And then you've got, of course, the beautiful big rug.
18: It's a beautiful royal blue colour. It's got a great red trim.
17: Yep.
18: And these gold emblems on the side.
17: Yep.
18: That's what people would remember you riding out on.

0: Well, what happened was I was employed by a security firm for KB United Soccer. And it was back in those days when they never ever had a grandstand. There was just a big grassy hill on the western side, on the eastern side, sorry. So I was employed to keep the people out by, they used to go the night before, cut the fence and come through in their droves. And then one night I was just sitting at home and you would know Lou Morne. He rang me up and he said, Cliff, he said, would you like to become the Newcastle Knight? The first ridden mascot in the history of rugby league, maybe the history of the world.
1: I think one of the best things we've ever done was the horse, of course. I mean, that's the best mascot in the world of rugby league.
2: You remember the very first game that you rode out on Rocky?
0: I'm not going to say the word, but I'm going to bleep it. So I'm sitting there, Lee Morne comes down, and he said, Cliff, I'm dependent on you, but don't beep fall off, will you?
2: And so do you remember riding out onto the field for the very first time? How did you feel it, and what was that reaction like from the crowd?
0: Tears running down my eyes, like I'm going to be now just talking about it. No, it was unbelievably emotional, and, like, everybody stood up and clapped. I don't know how many people were in the ground back then. They all stood up and clapped. It was just amazing, yeah.
2: That was actually the first night's game.
0: The first game. Very, very first game in 1988.
2: And I guess you fell in love with it after that, right?
0: And as I said, only missing like three home games in 25 years. So I was there. I was there for long enough to actually see those young kids brought down by their parents and then them bringing their own children down 20-odd years later.
2: Cliff, it's been 25 years since the Knights have been in a grand final. How do you feel? That must be pretty special.
0: Yeah, it is. Very, very special. Win, lose or draw, they've done absolutely amazing from Wooden Spoon last year. They deserve to be there, and even if they don't win, they'll still get a massive, massive, a lot of attention from the people of Newcastle when they come back.
2: Well, go the Knights.
0: Yeah, for sure. Go the Knights.
3: And that was Cliff Parker, the original Newcastle Knights mascot, speaking to the ABC's Larice Dixon. And, of course, the Knights will battle the Roosters in the NRL Grand Final on Sunday. Checking the finance screens now, the All Ordinaries Index is currently up 0.33%. The ASX 200, a similar story, up 0.33% right now. One Aussie dollar currently buying 69.1 US cents. In weather, a sunny day in Brisbane, top of 26. Showers developing for Sydney, heading for 25. Canberra 17 is your top today, with rain on the forecast. Showers in Melbourne, but plenty of wet weather around across the state of Victoria today, a top of 16 degrees there. Hobart 16, partly cloudy. Adelaide on track for a top of 18 with showers. Perth 24 and sunny. Darwin, you're heading for 34 degrees today. Time now for the latest news headlines. After that, we'll take you to the world today. I'll be back in half an hour's time. ABC News. Hello, I'm Ali Crew. Police have arrested and charged three men over two separate violent home invasions in Sydney's southwest this week. Elsie Kennedy reports.
4: Police say a group of men forced entry into a property in Arncliffe around midnight on Tuesday before threatening a 31-year-old woman with a knife, sexually assaulting her and stealing money. It comes after a reported home invasion at a unit in Bankstown earlier this month, where three men allegedly assaulted a 32-year-old woman and stole money. Three men, aged 18, 19 and 20, were arrested at separate properties in Sydney's west yesterday and refused bail to face court today. They face multiple charges, including aggravated robbery, assault and deprivation of liberty. The 19-year-old was charged with sexual assault.
3: A man suspected of trying to hijack a plane travelling from Dubai to Tel Aviv has been transferred to the United Arab Emirates. The Omani co-pilot was arrested when the plane was diverted to Saudi Arabia and has now been extradited to the UAE, which is leading the investigation. A motive is yet to be confirmed, but Israeli Prime Minister Benjamin Netanyahu claims he was radicalised and suicidal. Passenger Miriam Wayahun recorded this message for her mother while on board the flight.
5: The pilot didn't say, but I feel I need to film it. We're

0: On a flight, mummy, there are terrifying screams. They're saying there was a stabbing. It will be okay. It will be okay.
1: Lawyers for an American woman who is in a critical condition following a botched execution attempt say her sentence must be commuted. Krista Pike is receiving life-saving medical care after surviving two doses of a drug, the lethal injection drug. The now 50-year-old was 18 when she and her then-boyfriend beat, tortured and killed 19-year-old Colleen Semmer in 1995. Slemmer's mother, May Martinez, was among those who wanted the execution to take place and travelled to Tennessee to witness it. The case has sparked renewed scrutiny of capital punishment across the US and has led the governor of Tennessee to halt all executions for the rest of the year. Opposition leader Angus Taylor has lashed Trade Minister Don Farrell's pitch to use super funds to invest in the US lamb industry. Senator Farrell floated the idea with Trump administration officials during a G20 trade event this week in a push to help shield Australian sheep farmers from further tariffs. He's told the Australian newspaper he's received a positive response to the proposal, but Mr Taylor says the Trade Minister has more explaining to do to get his support for the idea.
0: Krista Pike is receiving...
1: We'll bring you that now.
2: They shouldn't be using Australians' money to do it. So I don't know where this idea came from. He's got a lot of explaining to do. He's going to convince me and I'm sure many Australians on this one.
1: Experts say online gaming companies aren't taking child protection seriously. The Safety Commissioner is calling on the platforms to strengthen their protections against child exploitation and violent extremist content after a report found gaps in safety measures on major platforms including Roblox, Fortnite, Minecraft and Steam. University of New South Wales child exploitation expert Professor Michael Salter says gaming sites are a popular hunting ground.
3: Because there's so many structural loopholes in games and because gaming companies just haven't taken their child protection obligations seriously, it's become a bit of a hunting ground for predatory adults to make an initial connection with a child.
1: SA Greens Senator Sarah Hanson-Young has described her unsuccessful run for the position of party leader as disappointing. David Shoebridge was named the Greens leader earlier this week, defeating Senator Hanson-Young and former deputy Maureen Faruqi. Senator Hanson-Young says that despite her disappointment, she believes the party is in good hands.
4: David's won the ballot and I think he'll do a good job. I think he will. He's already showing that he is shaking things up and, the test will, of course, be the next election.
1: The Victorian State Emergency Service is warning residents in northern Victoria to prepare for heavy rain and potentially severe storms. Melbourne and parts of western and eastern Victoria have recorded more than 50 millimetres of rain in the past 24 hours, and parts of Gippsland are expected to record a total of up to 150 millimetres. State Agency Commander Jerry Sheridan says authorities in Melbourne are also on alert as more rain is forecast for the suburbs later today.
5: Well, our focus is definitely up in the northern districts of Victoria. Certainly different conditions up there, very unstable moisture. Mm. It's going to cause storms. They could be severe, as the Bureau is telling us. But as we said, Metro Melbourne is not out of the question later tonight.
6: Hello and welcome to The World Today. I'm Stephanie Smale, coming to you from the lands of the Turrbal and Yuggera people in Brisbane. This Friday, gaming platforms on notice after an e-safety report finds they're still not doing enough to protect children. And rivalries heat up ahead of Sunday's NRL Grand Final.
7: Respect! 37 years of being a diehard Knights supporter. Pretty much born into the role, you know, from day dot.
6: Israel's Prime Minister Benjamin Netanyahu is claiming the pilot who allegedly attempted to hijack a flight bound for Tel Aviv had been radicalised. Other officials are saying the motive is yet to be determined, though. Just weeks out from a national election in Israel, some experts say Benjamin Netanyahu will be looking to capitalise on his response to the incident as he fights for his political survival. Bridget Fitzgerald prepared this report.
8: There were prayers and chants of victory as passengers who narrowly escaped an attempted hijacking safely touched down. For a second day, Israel's Prime Minister Benjamin Netanyahu has been meeting with survivors of the flight.

0: Dubai flight. Among them is Yaniv Hayoun, the plumber who's been heralded as a hero for wrestling back control of the flight after one of the pilots allegedly stabbed his co-pilot and attempted to crash the plane. In his first meeting with the Israeli leader yesterday, Yaniv Hayoun's clothes were still splattered with blood. You've changed your clothes, the Prime Minister says. Did your wife wash them? No, she did what you asked, Mr. Hayoun says. She didn't wash them. It's part of the heroic heritage of Israel, Benjamin Netanyahu replies.
1: Netanyahu is an artist. He's an artist of public relations, and he knows how to fully leverage this hijacking attempt for his benefit.
0: Dr. Ran Porat is a lecturer and analyst from the Australian Centre for Jewish Civilization at Monash University.
1: Some of it was a bit staged because this guy who's Yaniv Hayoun, who's a most likely supporter of Netanyahu, he says in the video, I didn't have time to change my shirt, and still has the blood of the pilot or, you know, this co-pilot on it. And it looks like a very orchestrated scene that would show the hero on one side and how Netanyahu, the prime minister, is embracing him and how they're on both same side. So maybe some of that star quality rubs off into Netanyahu as well.
0: The Fly Dubai incident comes amid sustained pressure about whether Benjamin Netanyahu had been warned prior to the October 7 Hamas attack almost 3 years ago. According to media reports in Israel and the United States, the Israeli Prime Minister was told of an imminent attack by the UAE and by Egypt. Dr. Ran Porat says no matter how Mr. Netanyahu responds to this latest alleged attack, October 7 still looms large for Israeli voters.
1: This is helping his campaign. This feeds into his narrative that he's Mr. Security. He's the one to manage when there's a crisis. But the majority of those who have yet to decide who to vote for do not accept that narrative after October 7th. Absolutely not.
0: The alleged attacker has reportedly been transferred to the UAE, where authorities have launched an investigation into the incident. Benjamin Netanyahu told Fox News that the pilot had been radicalized.
2: It looks like he had been radicalized. I think it's too early to say whether he had any connections with Iran or with anyone else. It's too early to say that, but I think we'll be able to say it definitively within a matter of days.
0: The UAE is yet to comment on a motive, and Israel's envoy to the UAE, Yossi Shelley, has told Reuters it's too early to draw conclusions. Dr. Martin Keir is a lecturer in international relations at the University of Sydney.
3: I think he's seeking to frame the narrative about the attacks. Once it's in the zeitgeist that this guy potentially was radicalised, then all the other evidence that comes out in the near future is almost, I won't say irrelevant, but once, if the public believes that there's a threat of radicalisation, of Islamic radicalisation, which is a prominent narrative in Israel, then that taps into all sorts of other fears.
0: Israel has identified the alleged attacker as an Omani national, though Omani authorities have not yet commented.
4: Bridget Fitzgerald reporting. A death row inmate in Tennessee is in a critical condition after a failed attempt to execute her with two lethal injections. Krista Pike was sentenced to death for murder and was due to become the first woman to be executed in the state in more than 200 years. It's the second failed death penalty execution in the state this year, as Kimberly Price reports.
5: It had garnered plenty of attention in the lead-up, and after a failed execution attempt, the story of Krista Pike is continuing to make headlines.
6: I will say I've witnessed, I believe, five executions in Tennessee. Nothing about today was normal.
5: Tori Gessner is a news anchor at WKRN and witnessed the attempted execution. 50-year-old Pike surviving despite receiving two doses of lethal injection drugs.
6: At one point at 7:30, she said, my arm feels like it's about to burst open. Then starts breathing, moaning, snoring. The curtains close at first at 7:46, and she was clearly still alive. The curtains open again 3 minutes later. She was snoring very loudly at that point, mouth open, snoring. And then the curtains close again at 8:05, and that's when they remained closed.
5: Pike was sentenced to death in 1995 when she was 18 for the murder of Colleen Slemmer, a 19-year-old fellow student. Ms. Slemmer's body was found with a pentagram, a star-shaped symbol often associated with Satanism, carved into her chest. The victim's mother, Mae Martinez, travelled to Tennessee to witness the execution and told US news outlets the failed attempt was a mess. It's the second failed execution in the state this year. Medical staff were unable to find a vein in Tony Carruthers' arm in May, with the execution called off. Dr. Joel Zivit, a professor of anesthesiology and surgery, explains how the lethal injection is designed to work.
7: And the idea is that the chemical, by the nature of the way the chemical is and by the quantity, will circulate in the bloodstream and cause death.
5: In Krista Pike's case, a second dose was administered, but both failed to kill her.
7: The reason why it failed is it seems likely that those veins fell apart. The pentobarbital, instead of circulating in the bloodstream, basically accumulated around the injection site and burned the arm as a consequence.
5: Tennessee Governor Bill Lee has suspended all executions in the state and ordered an investigation into the failed attempt.
8: We need to find out what happened. And until we find out, there'll be a stay on executions.
5: One of Pike's attorneys, Steve Farrell, says she'd raised concerns about the procedure in the lead-up.
9: Throughout her life, she's explained to us that she had trouble with blood draws. She has a blood disorder that contributes to that, and we knew this was coming.
5: Her legal team arguing her sentence should be converted to life in prison, with concerns also raised over the fact the original sentence didn't take into account her history of childhood sexual abuse and neglect. Randy Spivey is another of Pike's attorneys.
10: After having endured solitary confinement for more than 20 years and a full attempt to kill her by lethal injection, Krista has endured punishment greater than any other person in the history of the American death penalty.
5: Krista Pike would have been the first woman executed in Tennessee in more than 200 years. The United Nations Human Rights Office is calling for an end to the death penalty. Ravina Shamdasani is the spokesperson.
11: The death penalty has no place in any society, and Krista Pike's case lays bare the multiple reasons why capital punishment should be abolished.
5: According to a Pew Research Center survey in August, 66% of Americans support the death penalty for people convicted of murder.
4: Kimberly Price. The risks for children playing online games have been exposed again. A new report by Australia's online safety regulator has revealed gaming platforms aren't doing enough to pick up harmful and illegal material. The eSafety Commissioner, Julie Inman-Grant, says it's not good enough.
12: We expected by now that there would be better protections as the threat environment is getting more serious with violent extremist nihilism, which is cruelty and sadistic sextortion and then grooming and exploitation happening on these platforms, because predators are going to go where children's digital playgrounds are, and that is on these gaming platforms.
4: Susan McLean is a cyber safety expert and former police officer. She joined me a short time ago. Susan McLean, thanks for joining us. What are the safety risks with children who use these online gaming platforms?
13: With gaming platforms, there's probably three parts to it. There's time, you know, are they gaming for 10 hours a day? That can be a problem, of course. Then we look at the content of the game and the interaction of the game. So I always say to parents that they should be downloading and playing the games first to check that the content and what the game is all about is suitable for the age and stage of their child. Now, if the content is suitable, then you have to look at what does the game do. And the main problem, or the problematic areas of gaming platforms, is the chat, the ability for users to interact with each other.
4: There have been huge efforts to stamp out these issues. Why are there still gaps in the way young players are protected from harm?
13: I think that still the platforms are reluctant to do more than the bare minimum. And I find it particularly frustrating. To me, I would see online safety as a selling point, you know, if you could convince users that your platform was safer, in inverted commas, than a competitor's platform, for example,

0: Would that not drive traffic your way? They don't seem to work with that concept front and center. And I think it's sad. You know, there's nothing wrong with games per se. Kids can learn and have amazing experiences. So, you know, it's not all doom and gloom. However, the doom and gloom and the negative stuff is hideous, and it is very, very damaging and dangerous, and that's what we need to address.
1: The eSafety Commissioner says her agency is prepared to take action if big gaming companies fail to comply with age assurance requirements. Is that enough of a deterrent for these companies?
0: Monetary penalties I don't see as a huge deterrence because they have a lot of funds, and many of them will have a fund to pay fines, if you like. If monetary fines were linked to a percentage of profit or income generated in Australia, for example, I think that would have a more deterrent effect rather than pluck a number off a line and pick that. But I think that what the eSafety Commission is doing is making it very clear to these platforms that safety is a non-negotiable and they need to do better.
1: We've heard Roblox has made improvements, but other platforms like Valve are still behind. What else can be done to make these companies step up?
0: The main issue in all of this is the ability for gamers to communicate with each other, and it is about making sure that young people are limited with either no online chat facilities or that they are only chatting to people that we can categorically say are of a similar age, not an adult masquerading as a child.
1: So is this report another wake-up call for parents then?
0: I think it is. If your child is on any app, game, site or platform, then it is your responsibility as a parent to have an account, to set up the parental controls and be there with them. You need to get your head around the reality. So we have to empower the parents and the carers as well. It should not solely be their responsibility, but all the parts of the digital puzzle have to come together to make sure that young people are as safe as they can possibly be.
1: Susan McLean, cyber safety expert and former police officer there. Lawyers and migration agents selling false hope to people who have little prospect of staying in Australia will be targeted under a federal government crackdown. The federal government says clients are being charged to pursue hopeless visa applications. Political reporter Claire Armstrong joined me earlier from our Parliament House studio. Claire, what is the government accusing some migration lawyers and agents of doing?
2: It's pretty nefarious, really. The government is talking about agents and the lawyers that work in the migration system essentially gaming it to help people try and stay in Australia for longer, even if the case they have is futile. So what that's looked like in some of the examples that the government have provided, there's a case where a lawyer actually put in an application for a visa, saying in it that they knew that it wouldn't be accepted, but they wanted it to be refused so that it could then go on to go through the appeals process. And as we know, that system is very blocked up at the moment. So while you're waiting out that appeal, you can end up being in the country for quite a long amount of time. There's been some accounts of advertisements done by lawyers online, essentially coaching people how to claim things like that they might be bisexual when they're not, just to support a protection visa claim. There's also a lot in the system that essentially, with the agents, for example, allows them to put in a request or support an application for a visa, even if they know that there's a low chance of that visa being granted. All they have to do is get in writing from their client understands that it's a low chance of that visa succeeding. And the sum total of all of that behaviour is essentially there are a lot of cases that end up in the system that are never going to get a visa, but all the while you have this issue that the government is trying to address, which is to, you know, temporary people who aren't here to stay out of the country. That clogs up the system and makes it difficult for processing of legitimate claims. Assistant Minister for Migration Julian Hill has been talking about this morning, really outlining his concerns with the sector.
3: Ultimately, I do not have confidence in the policy regime or the system around which lawyers interact with the migration system. The department has been asked to consider policy options to address these issues, and of course we'll work with the Attorney General and through her, the Standing Council of Attorneys General, in considering the appropriate options.
1: And Claire, how big a problem are these unsuccessful visa claims for the migration system, and has the government flagged what they can do about it?
2: Yeah, so there's an average of about 1,500 onshore protection claims lodged each month. And as of June, there were about 37,000 rejected claims before the Administrative Review Tribunal. The statistic the government really wants to point to is that about 90% of protection applications are refused at the primary stage, and a similar amount then refused on appeal. So there is a huge volume here of applications to remain in Australia that are failing the tests for protection. What the government wants to do is, across a number of issues, on the agents' side of things, they're going to change the code of conduct that governs agents so that they are no longer able to support applications for visas that they reasonably know would not succeed. And Julian Hill has also asked the Home Affairs Department to look into what can be done to bring lawyers who work in the migration system under a similar kind of governance. At the moment, they are governed by state and territory laws, and there's a view that that has not been sufficient oversight to manage some of this unnecessary application caseload that is falling on the government and slowing down the migration system.
1: Claire Armstrong in Canberra. The coastal New South Wales town of Coffs Harbour is bracing for big change as it becomes the last city between Brisbane and Melbourne to be bypassed. The Pacific Highway's loop around the city will open at the end of the year, making passing the Big Banana a thing of the past. So how is the region learning from other areas of the country before the big switch? Claire Simmons went to find out.
4: In the hills around Coffs Harbour, where it all began, they made the first plantation in the Big Banana Land.
5: From road-weary holidaymakers to British royalty, Coffs Harbour's Big Banana has entertained countless motorists for generations.
6: For the past 10 plus years, we've attracted over 1 million visitors a year to the Big Banana itself. It's always been up over that 1 million number because we are right on the highway, a very iconic attraction.
5: That's Michael Lockman. He's the CEO of the Big Banana Fun Park. Businesses like his rely on tourists for their survival, but soon they'll need to travel a bit further to see the iconic site as the city's bypass opens. The bypass will loop around Coffs Harbour, avoiding 12 sets of traffic lights and congestion for those travelling between Sydney and Brisbane and beyond. Michael Lockman's been investing in park upgrades and boosting its online presence in preparation.
6: It's all just going to be about targeting tourists and drawing them to the park. Our goal is not to just target people that are coming to Coffs Harbour, but our goal is to make people come to Coffs Harbour. You know, we want to grow the tourist economy here.
5: He's not alone. The whole region is preparing for big changes as traffic patterns shift. The local council's city planning director is Ian Fitzgibbon.
7: Some of the modelling predicts about 20% reduction in traffic. So we're in out there at the moment supporting with businesses with that transition, getting in some consultants to assist them with their online presence and ways they might be able to grow into new markets and raise their branding and promotion.
5: The council wants the region's businesses to pivot from being a road trip stop-off to a destination.
7: We've done a bit of research on a number of cities across Australia, small ones from Scone, Taree, Kempsey, but also ones like, say, Geelong, which have really reinvented themselves off the back of the Ring Road. Over the last, you know, 10 to 12 years, they've really looked at ways to invest in their city centre, in their foreshore, to attract business and even bigger government organisations to come back into Geelong.
5: Roger Grant was the Executive Director of Tourism for Greater Geelong and the Bellarine when Geelong was bypassed 12 years ago. He says the Victorian city's approach still holds up.
8: We often said, you know, we'd rather half the visitors to spend twice the amount of money. And that was very much the thinking at the time and proved to be the case. You don't really want people stuck in a location where they don't want to be.
5: New South Wales Tourism Association CEO Natalie Godwood says it's a case of short-term pain for long-term gain.
9: The trade-off is the visitor that stops because they were driving past and maybe they stop, compared to the visitor and there's less visitors that come and stay, but they spend more. They're more invested. They're more sustainable. So volume isn't always the answer. It's about the depth of the experience and the value proposition that visitor is going to experience.
5: While it wouldn't give an exact date, Transport for New South Wales says the bypass will open in December.
1: Claire Simmons and Samuel O'Brien with that report.

0: Newcastle has been painted red and blue ahead of its first NRL men's grand final appearance in 25 years. The town will be riding every tackle and every try, and if the Knights are successful, the party could last for days. Meanwhile, the Sydney Roosters are looking to claim both the men's and women's titles on Sunday. Angus Randall reports.
1: 37 years, I've been a diehard Knights supporter. Pretty much born into the role, you know, from day dot.
2: In his Newcastle tattoo parlour, Dave Ross has been swamped with requests for Knights tats.
1: It's truly a dream come true. Like, not only the Knights make the GF, but I get to spend the week tattooing Knights designs on all these diehard Knights fans, and it's just the most incredible week of my life.
2: This Sunday's grand final has been a long time coming. The Newcastle Knights men's team last won the premiership in 2001. Between then and now, there's been five wooden spoons and a lot of heartbreak. Chris James is the Knights Director of Football. He says this season, the club has made an extra effort to connect with locals, and it's paying dividends.
3: In those real pressure moments of elite sport, you need to understand who you're representing and what it means to your region and your people. And so it's that higher purpose that, you know, means that you will push your body to the absolute limits.
2: Newcastle would be the first NRL club to go from wooden spooners to premiers in the space of 12 months. Former Newcastle Knights star Lachlan Fitzgibbon says the rapid success is due to a mix of fresh perspectives and young players coming into their own.
4: Sprinkling some new staff members, another pre-season under the belt for a lot of these young boys, and yeah, it's a recipe for having a really good year.
2: In Sydney, the Roosters know what it takes to win grand finals. They've taken home the Proven Summons Trophy three times since 2013. NRL legend Cooper Cronk, who finished his career with the Roosters, is backing Sydney to break Newcastle hearts.
5: They are built differently. Like, individually, they are athletic, they're powerful, defensively really rock solid. Then on the other side, you've just got this emotion, connection, momentum and confidence from the Newcastle Knights. You know, they are hardworking, they never give up, and they're playing for a community that supports them.
2: The Roosters are also playing in the women's grand final on Sunday in a rematch of last year's contest against the Broncos. Sydney will be hoping to turn the outcome around after a last-minute try saw them walk away as runners-up in 2025. ABC Sport host Pakia Frimpong says this season the Broncos have had to do it the hard way.
6: Their coach before the final started when the finals start, it's a whole new ball game, and they certainly showed it.
2: Sydney have not lost a game all year, but Pakia Frimpong says they might fall at the final hurdle.
6: The Broncos are in such incredible form, I think they're going to do it again.
2: Kickoff for the NRLW Grand Final is at 4 p.m. in Sydney on Sunday, with the men to follow at 7:30.
0: Angus Randall, and that's all from the World Today team for this week. The program's supervising producer is Tanya Dendrinos, and technical production by David Sargent and Kem White. We'll be back at the same time on Monday. I'm Stephanie Smale. Have a great weekend.
7: Thanks very much to the team at The World Today. Right across Australia, you're listening to ABC News Radio. It's time now for a news update with Ali Crew. Hi, Ali.
8: Hello, Rhiannon. Thank you. The federal government has vowed to crack down on migration agents found to be gaming the visa system. Lawyers lodging baseless visa claims and those profiting from migration attempts will be targeted. The government's flagging restrictions on licences for lawyers and agents working in the sector that are found to be doing the wrong thing. Police have arrested and charged three men after two women were assaulted in separate violent home invasions in Sydney's southwest this week. The 18, 19 and 20-year-old men were arrested at separate properties in Sydney's west yesterday. Police say the attacks were planned and excessively violent. The United Arab Emirates says it will lead the investigation into the attempted hijacking of a passenger plane bound for Tel Aviv earlier this week. The Fly Dubai flight was more than 2 hours into its journey from Dubai when a pilot allegedly stabbed his co-pilot. A motive is yet to be confirmed, but Israeli Prime Minister Benjamin Netanyahu claims he was radicalised and suicidal. The US president has hit the campaign trail ahead of next month's midterm elections. Donald Trump has travelled to the Republican strongholds of Texas and Oklahoma to kick off a 32-day campaign blitz. Republicans have expressed growing pessimism about their chances in the election, which will determine control of the US Congress. Mr. Trump says he's confident the Republicans will keep control.

0: of both the House and Senate. The Victorian State Emergency Service is warning residents in northern Victoria to prepare for heavy rain and potentially severe storms. Melbourne and parts of western and eastern Victoria have recorded more than 50 millimetres of rain in the past 24 hours. Parts of Gippsland are expected to record a total of up to 150 millimetres across the next few days. The SES says authorities in Melbourne are also on alert as more rain is forecast for the suburbs later today. And Roosters and Knights fans are gearing up for a blockbuster NRL Grand Final on Sunday. Knights supporters have decked out parts of Newcastle in red and blue ahead of the side's first Grand Final in 25 years. Meanwhile, NRLW finalists, the Broncos and Roosters, are in Sydney's Martin Place for today's fan festival. And Rhiannon and I'll have another update coming up in just under half an hour.
1: And we look forward to that. Thank you, Ali.
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1: I'm Rhiannon Elston. It's good to be with you here on News Radio this Friday, the 2nd of October. Coming up, the federal government to crack down on dodgy acts within the migration industry. The family of a US woman who was shot dead by an immigration officer in January sues the Trump administration. And later we'll hear from a seaweed farmer who wants to see the local industry expand.
3: It's not an invasive species, it's all native, which is pretty exciting.
1: Well, migration lawyers and agents who help people pursue baseless visa claims will be targeted under a federal government crackdown on those who profit from attempts to game the system. To unpack this, political reporter Lexi Junewick has more from Parliament House.
4: Well, Assistant Minister for Citizenship Julian Hill delivered a speech to the National Migration Conference in Sydney today. And during this, he confirmed that Home Affairs has been ordered to develop options to help close a regulatory gap, which is essentially allowing lawyers to pursue visa applications that have no reasonable prospect of success. He also confirmed that a dedicated new task force has been set up to investigate so-called rogue operators, which are offering unlawful migration assistance or advice. Now, this is a big issue that the government is keen to tackle, of course, as part of a broader migration system overhaul. And, of course, a key part of that is reducing migration numbers in Australia. We know that Australia's net overseas migration, or NOM, was just over 292,000 in the year to March. And the government wants to bring that rate down to around 225,000 by next financial year. Now, during this speech from Assistant Citizenship Minister Julian Hill, the main focus was that crackdown on migration agents and lawyers. He said that lawyers who are doing the wrong thing in dealing with migration cases, they will be put on notice. And he said that the current regime, which is operated by the states and territories, isn't working. He also flagged changes to the code governing migration agents. He wants to give the regulator stronger powers to tackle what he described as fake agents. We also heard some new details about new restrictions that have been implemented for international students. They're now largely in effect, including curbing onshore visa hopping, also limiting students switching courses or providers, and also barring many from bringing their families to Australia. Now, during his speech, Julian Hill stressed that families that are already onshore, they will not be separated. Here's Julian Hill.
5: And families already in Australia are fully grandfathered as an exception, because this government's not in the business of breaking up families who are already onshore here. Australia welcomes genuine students seeking a premium Australian education, but the government will not back down from seeking to manage the size and the shape of the onshore student market.
4: Assistant Citizenship Minister Julian Hill there. And Roz, we're expecting to hear from Shadow Home Affairs Minister John O'Dunham at this same conference a little later today.
1: Lexi Junewick there speaking with Roz Childs. Police have charged three men after two women were assaulted in separate home invasions in Sydney's southwest earlier this week. It comes after a home invasion at a unit in Bankstown earlier this month, where three men allegedly assaulted a 32-year-old woman and stole money. Three men aged 18, 19 and 20 were arrested at separate properties in Sydney's west yesterday and refused bail to face court today. Here's Detective Inspector Virginia Gorman from New South Wales Police speaking earlier.
6: Police were told a group of unknown men had forced entry into a property for allegedly threatening a 31-year-old woman with a knife. They sexually assaulted her and they stole money. The woman was taken to hospital and treated for minor injuries. Then about 12:30 a.m. on Thursday, the 1st of September, police responded to reports of a home invasion in Jacob Street at Bankstown. There was a woman there home alone again. Same three men forced entry and also assaulted that woman, a 32-year-old woman, causing minor injuries. She was taken to hospital for those injuries. So last night, officers attached to Bankstown and St George, along with the sex crime squad in charge of the matter, we combined under Strike Force Varela. Following extensive inquiries, at about 7:45 p.m. yesterday, we executed three search warrants, one at Bankstown, one at Punchbowl, one at Belmore and one at Greenacre. And each of those addresses, we arrested a male aged between 18 and 20. There was three of them. And they were taken back to Burwood and Bankstown police stations and charged with a multiple number of offences, which I won't go through, but one of them was also charged with a sexual assault matter at Arncliffe. So, any questions?
7: What can you tell us about why these women might be targeted? I
6: believe that these men had done some research and they believe that these women might be home alone and they might have money on the premises. So they were specifically targeted.
7: And do you know if the men were looking to target any other women?
6: We believe that they were on their way to target another person potentially last night. We'll be further investigating that matter. Even though there haven't been charges laid yet, we will be investigating that matter further.
1: Detective Inspector Virginia Gorman from New South Wales Police speaking there to media a short time ago. Well, head overseas now. When Renee Good was killed earlier this year by an ICE operation in the city of Minneapolis, it sparked protests across the United States. Millions watched a video of her killing. When the officer fired several shots into her car, an action the agency later claimed was in self-defense. It led to calls for the Trump administration to rein in ICE agents deployed in cities around the country. Now, Renee Good's family say they're launching legal proceedings against the government and the agent responsible for her death. The BBC's State Department correspondent Tom Bateman has more.
8: These are civil lawsuits that have been brought by the family of Renee Good and backed by a law firm in Minneapolis. These are civil cases, so they're not criminal cases. One of the things that came out of the press conference that was held by the lawyers was their complaint really was that it was extremely, because these are federal agencies, it's a lot harder than if it was state or local law enforcement to lodge these kind of complaints. But they have done so, and there are two civil lawsuits, the first of which asserts wrongful death through, it says, battery, assault, false imprisonment, intentional infliction of emotional distress and negligence. And then there is a second lawsuit which alleges a conspiracy to interfere with civil rights. And what the lawyers have said here basically is they argue that the federal government, the Trump administration, and these agencies, including the agent who shot Renee Good, were involved in effect in a conspiracy to try to suppress the rights both of Hispanic and Somali communities that were being rounded up. But also, they said, to silence those who were trying to protest against it. So it's a pretty broad-ranging kind of a lawsuit. I mean, this second one names Kristi Noem, who was the Homeland Security Secretary at the time. It names Stephen Miller, President Trump's Deputy Chief of Staff. It names Jonathan Ross, the agent involved in this. So, you know, this is a pretty broad attempt to try to bring damages. The Trump administration has responded to that in the last hour or so, actually, and has said it will vigorously defend what it says are baseless civil lawsuits. It then goes on to give a comment from President Trump himself, quote, saying that he believed that Renee Good was a very solid, wonderful person under normal circumstances, but says her actions were pretty tough. When you look at the way the car pulled away, there are a couple of versions of the tape that are very, very bad. So it seems the administration very much sticking to its position that it believes that she was a threat to the agent involved.
9: That's interesting. Donald Trump initially blamed Renee Good for her actions, but then later called it a tragedy. But on ICE itself, there was lots of scrutiny surrounding the agency at the time and in the months that followed. What about more recently?
8: Although you saw this very sort of public element of the deportations fade away, in fact, what has happened since then is the number of deportations has actually increased per month, but it's sort of been done in a quieter way, and I think a way in which clearly the White House wanted to get to it. It set a target of 1 million deportations in a year, but President Trump was obviously very unhappy about the kind of publicity it was generating as far as he was concerned. He didn't want to see those pictures on TV screens, clearly, of American citizens being killed, although he defended his position over the administration on that. So we saw a shift really in the tactics, and it's become, in a lot of cases, local law enforcement is doing this. There's a lot more coordination with prisons to get people accused of being illegally in the country, working more closely with the justice system and so on. So although it's been in the news a lot less, it's making fewer headlines, it's still happening, and it's still within communities, and particularly within Latino communities, there is still a large amount of fear, really, and it has the potential, I think, still to affect the way people are viewing the Republican Party when it comes up to these midterm elections next month.
1: The BBC's Tom Bateman speaking with Pete Ross. This is ABC News Radio. I'm Rhiannon Ilston. Also making news today, the US military is dispatching around 9,000 troops aboard a group of ships to the Middle East after Donald Trump warned new strikes on Iran could be on the horizon. The ships are carrying more than 7,000 soldiers and 2,000 Marines. The co-pilot suspected of the attempted hijacking of an Israel-bound Dubai flight has been transferred from Saudi Arabia to the United Arab Emirates. The UAE says it will lead the investigation given the origin of the plane and its staff in Dubai. And here at home, 59 birds found dead in central Victoria will be tested for H5 bird flu. Bendigo Wildlife Rescue says the majority were ibises. The US state of Tennessee has halted all scheduled executions after Krista Pike survived two lethal injection attempts. Pike, convicted of the 1995 torture and murder of a 19-year-old woman in Knoxville, is now in hospital where her condition is unclear. Media witnesses to the execution describe what they saw.
10: She said that there was a spot that was burning and hurting and asked if that was normal. I covered all the executions last year and most of the ones this year. We haven't seen anything like it. It went really poorly.
11: When the curtains were open, she was kind of inconsistently going in and out of snores and silence. When the curtains closed the final time at 8:05, we could consistently hear her snoring, and then it kind of developed into a snore squeak.
1: The United Nations Human Rights Chief says the case shows that the US should abolish the death penalty. Dr. Joel Zivit is a professor of anesthesiology at Emory University and was retained as an expert by Krista Pike's attorney. And he explains how lethal injection works.
12: So lethal injection basically is a technique is designed to, you know, to cause the death of a person. It requires the placement of two intravenous catheters, something that, you know, people may be familiar with if they'd ever been to the doctor or know someone in the hospital who's had something like that. These catheters are then attached to fluids, and then the chemical, in this case pentobarbital, is injected into one of these catheters. Now, the state places two catheters because of the possibility, as certainly occurred in this case, that the first catheter stops working. Now, it would stop working because the catheter is no longer in the vein. The vein has ruptured. And I think that from the description of what Krista was heard to say, that's really what happened on the first go-around, that clearly the barbiturate pentobarbital that was injected did not go into her veins. It went into her forearm. And likely that chemical now has caused a significant burn. This chemical is actually prepared as a strong alkali like bleach. And so basically she had bleach injected into her arm. And the consequences, I'm sure, will be quite severe. So she was not killed because if the pentobarbital had in fact gone into the vein properly, then she would very likely have died. So then they moved to the second intravenous. And again, if the second intravenous was functioning properly, then the second dose of pentobarbital would also have killed her. But it didn't either. So I can only conclude, that in both

0: instances,
1: Yeah.
0: these intravenously, became dysfunctional. And so she survived. She lived because very little bit of the pentobarbital actually circulated in her blood.
1: We are hearing from the attorneys for Krista Pike that she is alive and receiving doctor life-saving medical care. You were talking earlier of the consequences of something like this happening. What do you worry those consequences might be?
0: Well, I think that the problem here is that some of this pentobarbital got into Krista Pike's body, into the circulation and into the brain, very likely. And she did not stop breathing, but by the description, there was some change in the pattern of her breathing that sounds to me like she at least had perhaps the effect of a light anesthetic. Now, under those circumstances, it's not clear what she felt, but she certainly felt pain at the beginning of it. And in that kind of state of stupor, her breathing may have been insufficient to meet her normal body needs by the loud sound of her breathing, by the sound of her obstructed airway. Then it's possible that the oxygen level in her blood would fall. And when the oxygen level falls, the body begins
1: Yeah.
0: to break down. The brain itself is very dependent on ongoing, robust and well-oxygenated circulating blood. And any interruption, even in a matter of moments, can begin the process of brain injury. And sometimes that brain injury can be
1: Yeah.
0: mild, it can be recovered, but sometimes it can be quite severe, disabling, and permanent.
2: And that was Dr. Joel Zivit from Emory University speaking with CNN's Issa Suarez. Russia's military campaign in Ukraine has stalled, but Moscow is escalating a dangerous shadow war on a second front. The Kremlin denies it, but covert hybrid attacks are surging across Europe. And our Europe correspondent Elias Kluwer traveled to Germany, which is now a primary target of Russia's covert aggression.
3: It's a picturesque September evening, and the streets of Berlin seem peaceful. But this is a front line of a new war being waged by Russia, and there's uncertainty over how to respond.
4: I think people should be concerned.
3: That's Nina Lokja, a senior fellow at Germany's Council for Foreign Relations. She believes Russia is escalating its covert attacks while its full-scale invasion in Ukraine stalls.
4: We are seeing an ongoing hybrid warfare from Russia towards Germany, towards the German critical infrastructures, towards German society.
3: And last month, a staggering escalation. Spy chiefs here say Russia was behind a failed plot to blow up a Ukrainian plane at an airport in Leipzig, about a 2 hours drive from here in Berlin. But it's not just Germany that's in Moscow's sights. This year alone, European intelligence estimates there may have been around 200 hybrid attacks across NATO countries this year. Hybrid attack methods are varied: drone incursions in restricted airspace, suspicious fires, assassination plots, cyber attacks or physical sabotage of oil pipelines or underwater data cables, to name a few. Colonel Johann Schmidt, a researcher and member of the German Armed Forces, says Russia sees hybrid warfare as a key part of its overall military strategy and used the same playbook on Ukraine before it launched its full-scale invasion.
5: Plausible deniability was the core element of Russia's approach towards Ukraine, working via proxy actors to being used in this kind of hybrid sense. Russia is implementing a price on us for the Western support towards Ukraine.
3: While hybrid attacks surge, there's a growing urgency in the discussion around how to respond. NATO triggered Article 4 of its treaty twice last year after calling for urgent consultation after Russian hybrid attacks. But many analysts believe Moscow either dismisses that as hand-wringing or even celebrates it as evidence of its shadow war succeeding. Colonel Johann Schmidt believes Russia is attacking NATO countries to destabilize the alliance and because its ability to respond is limited.
5: Hybrid actors choose their weapons. vectors of attack from an angle where the victim is not really prepared for or has political restrictions to counter symmetrically.
3: Russia denies any involvement in these hybrid attacks, routinely dismissing the accusations as a Western conspiracy. But tolerance in Europe is thinning, and the West may soon have to decide

0: whether to keep absorbing the blows or to strike back.
1: Elias Kluwer reporting from Germany. Well, excitement for Newcastle fans is building as the Knights prepare to battle the Sydney Roosters in the NRL Grand Final on Sunday night. Novocastrians are going all out, with some people proving their loyalty by painting their homes and shops in the team's red and blue colours. Bars are selling Knights-themed cocktails, and one takeaway shop is even doing red and blue fish and chips. I'm not sure what that tastes like, but there still are some people taking the commitment a step further, getting inked. ABC reporter Larice Dixon dropped into a tattoo parlour in Newcastle where footy fans are lining up to get a permanent memento from tattoo artist Dave Ross.
2: 37 years, I've been a diehard Knights supporter. Pretty much born into the role, you know, from day dot.
3: So you've been around to witness the last two grand finals that the Knights have won. Now we're in a third, the first one in 25 years. How excited are you for this upcoming game?
2: Oh, I can't even put into words how excited I am. Like, not just me, but the whole town, obviously. It's just, it's overwhelming. I've cried a lot this week. Every time I watch a reel on Instagram or footage of the winning try, I just start bringing down tears. So it means everything.
3: Now, in the lead-up to this grand final, you were busy designing special Knights limited edition flash pieces for people in Newcastle to come and get. Tell me about some of the inspiration behind those designs.
2: Look, a lot of the designs are pulled from older Knights designs from the 90s. You know, there's some that are homages to, you know, the Nobby's Headland, the famous quote, the Defend the Kingdom's in there. And look, we've got some classic tattoo flash as well with like a heart with a banner that says Knights through it. So a bit of everything for everyone.
3: And what kind of response have you had from local Novocastrians to those special Knights designs?
2: Oh, it's just been insane. Like, nothing I could ever imagine. The demand is overwhelming. I mean, I've been doing this for 16 years and it's truly a dream come true. Like, not only Knights make the GF, but I get to spend the week tattooing Knights designs on all these diehard Knights fans, and it's just the most incredible week of my life.
3: How many people do you think you're going to be tattooing with a Knights tattoo this week in the lead up to the grand final?
2: Look, I've already done, I think, 3 this week, and I've got about another 15 booked in. We've made some more spots to come, so.
3: Has anyone gone out on a limb yet and got, 2026 premieres?
2: No, that's bar. We're not doing that until after we win.
4: I'm Sammy Pistolas, apprentice here at Electric Pantera.
3: Tell us about the costume you are wearing. It looks vintage.
4: Yeah, so my dad was Rusty and he was the Knights mascot for like 25 or 30 years. And the body is from the 97 grand final and the head's from the 2001.
3: So you've got some tights on with some padding.
4: Yeah.
3: And the gloves and a Newcastle Knights symbol on your chest.
4: Yep.
3: As well as a really great headpiece.
4: Yeah.
3: He's an iconic character of the Knights history. And how big of a fan are you, Sammy, of the Knights?
4: Yeah, so growing up, I was a massive fan. So I grew up, like, idolising all, like, Andrew Johns and, like, Denny Bedirus and, like, the Chief and all that, named all my pets after him.
3: Sam, you've rocked up to the tattoo parlour today in your Knights jersey. I'm assuming to get a Knights-themed tattoo.
5: Yes, that's 100% right.
3: What have you chosen?
5: I'm getting Defend the Kingdom with Nobby's in the background. I just love the Knights, like they're part of my family, to be honest. I'm a tragic.
3: Have you decided where you're going to get the tattoo done?
5: Just on the back of my leg, I think, yeah. Just somewhere I can have a look down every now and again and hopefully have fond memories of Sunday.
3: And if the Knights win the grand final on Sunday, do you reckon you'll get any dates added to it? Will you go for more?
5: I did say that to my wife because I was going to get 97 and 01 on there today and then maybe, hopefully, 26. Hopefully. Hopefully.
1: All right, that was Newcastle Knights fan Sam ending that report from Larice Dixon. We'll stay with sport for the moment because Fraser Fife is with us today. And fair to say, lots of fans, Fraser, are excited, not just in Newcastle, we should say.
6: Yes, indeed, Rhiannon. Now, while there's also another side to it with the Roosters, they're gearing up for both the men's and women's grand finals. But Brisbane fullback and Dally M medalist Tamika Upton, she has the chance to win a fifth women's premiership when she takes to the field for the 2026 grand final on Sunday.

0: 2011, ahead of the side entering the competition the following year. He holds the club's records for most games played and most goals kicked. Meanwhile, the Sydney Swans insist the club's best and fairest medal should be awarded irrespective of off-field behaviour. Glenn Lauder reports.
1: Isaac Heaney's been named the Swans' Bob Skilton medalist for a third straight year, despite being suspended for breaching club standards over late-night partying in a Melbourne hotel. Heaney and three other teammates have also been interviewed by police investigating a sexual assault on the same night. No charges have been laid, and the ABC's not suggesting any wrongdoing on the part of the suspended players. The club's chair, Andrew Pridham, told the awards night the medal acknowledges on-field performances and that even though some may disagree, erasing a season of football would be in excess of a sanction. He's also acknowledged the decision does not diminish the club's concern and respect for everyone involved.
0: The Tasmania Jack Jumpers have hit a game-winning bucket with 5 seconds left as they beat Melbourne United 84-82 in the NBL. The Jack Jumpers head led by as much as 19 points, but Melbourne Storm back to take the lead in the final 2 minutes before Taron Armstrong down the decisive shot. Jack Jumpers captain Will Magnay celebrated his 100th game with a standout performance with the team high 17 points, 11 rebounds, 3 assists and 3 blocks. And Australia have been drawn in the same group as India for cricket's World Cup and will begin their campaign against them in Cape Town on October 7th next year. Australia have been placed in Group A with India, Pakistan, Afghanistan, the co-host Zimbabwe and a qualifier. England have been drawn with the co-host South Africa, Bangladesh, Sri Lanka and New Zealand in Group B. The top three teams in each group will progress to the Super 7 stage along with the best fourth place nation. And that is the latest in sport. Rhiannon?
2: Fraser, thanks very much. Checking the finance screens and the All Ords currently up 0.5%. The ASX 200 also up 0.5%. Today, one Aussie dollar currently buying 69.2 US cents. Checking the weather, sunny in Brisbane, a top of 26 today. Showers developing in Sydney, you're heading for 25. Rain on the forecast in Canberra, a maximum of 17 degrees. Easing to showers though for Melbourne, a top of 16. Hobart, 16 as well for you today, partly cloudy. Adelaide, take your brolly out today, 18 degrees with showers. Perth, very sunny and 24. And Darwin, warm today, 34 degrees with clear skies.

0: ABC News. Hello, I'm Ali Crew. The government's changes to international student visas come into effect from today, barring most students from bringing their families with them to Australia. Applications from temporary visas have also been closed, so people on working holiday maker visas, training visas and the like won't be able to apply for a student visa while on shore in Australia. Assistant Citizenship Minister Julian Hill says the government doesn't apologise for its reforms.
1: Australia welcomes genuine students seeking a premium Australian education, but the government will not back down from seeking to manage the size and the shape of the onshore student market. Continued success in international education still requires a ruthless focus on integrity, on quality and a great student experience.
0: Police have charged three men after two women were assaulted in separate home invasions in Sydney's southwest this week. Police allege three men broke into a unit in Bankstown just after midnight last night, assaulting a 32-year-old woman and stealing money. It comes after a group of men allegedly forced entry into a property in Arncliffe around midnight on Tuesday before threatening a 31-year-old woman with a knife, sexually assaulting her and stealing money. Three men aged 18, 19 and 20 were arrested at separate properties in Sydney's west yesterday and refused bail to face court today. A housemate of alleged murder victim Jessie Baird has told a Sydney court she came home to find two surfboard bags in the courtyard, which had allegedly contained two bodies. Leah Harris reports.
2: The woman, who can't be identified, lived with Jessie Baird in a Paddington share house when he and his partner Luke Davies were allegedly murdered by New South Wales police officer Bolamar Condon in February 2024. She told the court she came home from work hours after the alleged murders and saw the surfboard bags before taking a photo of them to send to her other housemate. She said she also poked one of them, not realising what was inside. The Crown alleges they contained the bodies of Mr. Baird and Mr. Davies, which Mr. Lamar Condon allegedly later dumped in bushland near Goulburn. He has pleaded not guilty to two counts of murder.
0: Colombian police.

0: say they've arrested one of Western Australia's most wanted alleged drug kingpins, named The Kid. Kaysen Ho has more.
1: Arash Ebrahimifa had been hiding in Colombia since December 2018, according to the National Police of Colombia. They allege he's one of the top leaders of a large-scale criminal network handling vast quantities of narcotics, cash and firearms. Western Australian police had been seeking to extradite him for years, alleging he was coordinating the shipment of drugs to WA from overseas. Colombian police said they arrested Mr. Ebrahimifa outside a hospital in Copacabana, where he had received treatment after being wounded by gunfire. They say he will be formally handed over to Australian authorities.
0: Lawyers for an American woman who survived an execution attempt say it's difficult to determine how much pain she's experienced. Krista Pike was sentenced to death for the 1995 murder of 19-year-old Colleen Slimmer, but advocates argue the sentence didn't take into account Pike's history of childhood sexual abuse and neglect. Ms. Slimmer's body was found with a pentagram, a star-shaped symbol often associated with Satanism, carved into her chest. Pike's lawyer Steve Ferrell says her worst fear was a slow, painful death.
2: We may never know what all she was suffering through, either because she can't remember it, she can't tell it, or it overwhelms her in such a way that, you know, sometimes pain and suffering affects people that way.
0: A pilot who was stabbed on a Fly Dubai plane that was travelling to Tel Aviv has been transferred to Abu Dhabi for further treatment. The United Arab Emirates has started investigations to determine the circumstances and motives surrounding the incident in which the captain's co-pilot stabbed him and attempted to down the aircraft. The plane was forced to divert to Saudi Arabia, where the Omani pilot was launched the attack was arrested. He's been extradited to the UAE. Saudi Arabia says its initial investigation shows the co-pilot assaulted the captain, forcing the plane to make an emergency landing. And drivers are being urged not to drive through floodwaters as a slow-moving weather system continues to bring rain across large parts of Victoria. The State Emergency Service has responded to more than 260 calls for help over the past 24 hours. A flood watch for minor to isolated moderate flooding remains in place for catchments in Gippsland, the northeast, central, southwest and northwest districts. SES State Agency Commander Jerry Sheridan is cautioning drivers to take alternative routes if water is blocking the road.
3: If it's flooded, forget it. Do not drive through it. You don't know the conditions that are under that water, how deep it is, what hazards that are there. You know, so please make alternative arrangements and don't drive through flooded waters.
0: ABC News.
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4: I'm Rhiannon Elston. Thanks very much for your company here on News Radio this Friday. Making news, new claims about the motivations of a pilot at the centre of a mid-air emergency on a Fly Dubai flight. Residents in remote communities brace for the impact of visa changes, bringing fewer backpackers and workers. And heavy rain sweeps three states, triggering flood warnings and power outages.
3: Pretty unstable. Moisture, it's going to cause storms. They could be severe.
4: Well, let's start with the latest on the wild weather in the southeast. Heavy rain is continuing to sweep across three states, triggering flood warnings as well as power outages. Melbourne has already received about two-thirds of its average October rainfall in just one day. More is on the forecast. David Kroc is a senior meteorologist at the Bureau of Meteorology.
6: We've seen plenty of rain across South Australia yesterday, mainly Victoria and extending into New South Wales as well. So the rain was really focused on Melbourne yesterday. We saw about almost 50 millimetres of rain fall in the city in the 24 hours to 9 a.m. Friday morning. About half of that came in an hour or so yesterday afternoon when a cold front swept through. So the rain was really torrential for a short time here in Melbourne. We saw plenty of impacts from that, 150 SES requests for assistance, a few cars that got stuck in floodwaters under bridges, and a couple of people who had to be rescued. So the rain wasn't heavy rain in terms of severe thunderstorms, but it was certainly heavy enough to cause plenty of impacts across Melbourne. We've also seen plenty of rain more widely across Victoria. Many areas have seen 15 to 30 millimetres or more, and there's plenty more to come over the next couple of days, Roz. We've got a low pressure system that's forming over southwestern New South Wales at the moment. That's going to track really slowly across Victoria over the next day or so before it pops out into the Tasman Sea. So it's going to bring plenty more rain across Victoria, the southern half of New South Wales as well, and the ACT.
7: Okay, and what sort of totals are you expecting from

0: And where will be worst hit?
1: Yeah, so there's a few areas of focus for us. Much of eastern Victoria is likely to see another 50 to 100 millimetres of rainfall, so totals around 100 millimetres for some spots over a couple of days. And some spots will get much higher than that, maybe 150 millimetres or more, through particularly Gippsland and the southern side of the eastern ranges in Victoria. Also the Otway ranges in Victoria will see southeasterly winds through tonight and into tomorrow, which could bring 50 to 80, maybe more, millimetres of rain there. So those sort of totals could lead to more flash flooding in those parts of Victoria. Also plenty of rain expected through much of central west New South Wales and down through the south coast, the Illawarra, the southern ranges as well. So many areas will see 30, 40, 50 millimetres of rain, with some spots getting more than that, Roz.
0: Okay, so rainfall is the main feature of this system, it seems. What's happening with winds and possible thunderstorms?
1: Yeah, thunderstorms definitely a main feature, mainly embedded with this rain, so that's what will bring those higher totals to different parts of Victoria and New South Wales. I should mention the Mallee as well through northern Victoria could see 30 to 60 millimetres today, which is not good news for areas there which have had a really good cropping season. That's not going to be good to get that much rain in short time through the cropping areas of inland southeastern Australia. So plenty of thunderstorms in the mix through today and tomorrow. Severe thunderstorms possible as well through much of central and western New South Wales Friday afternoon and again Saturday afternoon. So plenty of thunderstorms around both Friday and Saturday. Winds less of a concern, although it will be pretty fresh and gusty, particularly along the Victorian coast through tonight and into tomorrow morning. But rain and thunderstorms, very much the main story here.
0: And Sunday afternoon stroke evening then, David, what's the forecast? There's quite a big game happening in Sydney.
1: Yes, yeah. Yeah, good news. So, yeah, Sydney can expect some rain and perhaps some thunderstorms through the latter half of Friday and through Saturday as well. But good news that it's going to clear out in time for the game on Sunday. So Sunday's going to be a really nice day in Sydney with a top of 24, 25 degrees and mostly clear skies. So, yeah, really pleasant conditions on Sunday evening for the game there.
2: All right, a piece of good news there for NRL fans. That was David Crock from the Bureau of Meteorology speaking with Roz Charles. The US state of Tennessee has suspended all executions after a botched attempt to put a woman to death. Krista Pike would have been the first woman to be executed in the state in more than 200 years. She and her then boyfriend were convicted for killing their 19-year-old classmate, Colleen Slemmer, in 1995 in a gruesome crime that gained attention in part because they carved a pentagram into her chest, which is a symbol associated with satanic groups. Her execution was called off after she survived two lethal injections. Tennessee Governor Bill Lee has ordered a review of the state's capital punishment process and has paused another planned execution scheduled for December.
3: I don't know the update on her health condition.
4: Who's leading the investigation?
3: Are you talking about the investigation that I've called for last night? We haven't chosen a lead for that investigation yet. So this is a tragedy. There is no one that wanted what happened last night to happen. It shouldn't have happened. It's the most difficult of circumstances as it relates to the sentence that should have been carried out by the state. It's a tragedy, and it's deeply disturbing to me that that has happened in this state. The people deserve better than that, and we're going to make sure that happens.
2: That was Tennessee Governor Bill Lee speaking to reporters today. Well, it's the second failed execution attempt this year after prison officials aborted attempts to execute a man in May because they failed to find a suitable vein for his lethal injection. Krista Pike is now in hospital receiving treatment. One of her lawyers, Randy Spivey, has given an update on her condition.
5: Right now, we don't have a sense of her prognosis or much update on her health at the moment. But we do know that she is alive right now and receiving life-saving medical care. The state of Tennessee has shown us again that they are not capable of carrying out an execution consistent with basic human dignity. Last night was not just inefficient, it was cruel and it was torturous. It was also predictable.

0: Krista's legal team told the state of Tennessee and the courts that her medical conditions would cause her to suffer an agonizing death. The state and the court dismiss Krista's concerns. The governor's call for an independent review does not go far enough. After having endured solitary confinement for more than 20 years and a full attempt to kill her by lethal injection, Krista has endured punishment greater than any other person in the history of the American death penalty. The governor must commute Krista's sentence now. Since before Krista Pike could talk, she has suffered at the hands of men and institutions who were at best indifferent to her suffering and at worst the direct cause of it. And last night, the execution team attempted to establish an IV line for an hour. I counted at least 7 needles used in her left arm alone, one of which appeared to be bent when it was pulled from her arm after an unsuccessful attempt. The state continued its efforts despite the very complications that we had warned about in court months earlier. Krista's spiritual advisor was repeatedly removed from her side from the execution chamber during the process, despite, as many of the media have already reported, Krista continuing to show signs of life. And this, despite what appeared to be two full doses of the lethal drugs. The media was left in a dark room, clearly hearing Krista breathe and choke and struggle while the state worked in secrecy. After the second dose of the lethal chemicals and the 5-minute waiting period passed, it was clear that Ms. Pike was still breathing. I demanded to use a phone to connect with Krista's legal team to let them know what was happening as best I could, again from a dark room. The curtains were closed, and Ms. Pike's spiritual advisor had been removed from her side at this point, and no one knew what was going on behind that curtain. It took approximately 7 minutes and passage through 6 locked doors to finally get me to a phone where I could alert Krista's legal team to what was happening. But even then, as Steve can talk about, communication remained difficult. That was at about 8:22, a full 40 minutes after the first dose of chemicals were given to Krista. I was returned to an area near the media room where I demanded that the execution be stopped and that life-saving medical care be given to Krista. I did not get any information or confirmation that an ambulance was on its way until 8:50.
1: That was Randy Spivey, one of Krista Pike's lawyers, updating on her condition. You're listening to ABC News Radio. I'm Rhiannon Elston. Here are the headlines. The US president has hit the campaign trail ahead of next month's midterm elections, travelling to the Republican strongholds, Texas and Oklahoma, to kick off a 32-day campaign blitz. Republicans have expressed growing pessimism about their chances in the election, which will determine control of US Congress. Dozens of protesters have been injured across France as demonstrations over poor school conditions continue. The student protesters say schools across the country are below standards, with broken windows, a lack of water and toilet paper, as well as cockroaches and rats. And here at home, drivers are being urged not to drive through floodwaters as a slow-moving weather system continues to bring rain across large parts of Victoria. While remote tourist towns rely on backpackers to keep their businesses running during peak season, and now in the wake of the federal government's plan to limit working holiday visas to reduce migration, businesses in remote WA's north are nervous about their future, with the prospect of fewer employees during peak tourism season looming. Kimberley reporter Ruby Littler has more.
2: American Zach Cedarholm has been living and working in WA's remote north for years. He now manages a cafe in the outback town of Kununurra, about 3,000 kilometres north of Perth, but said he doesn't know if that would have been a realistic career path for him in today's migration climate.
3: I feel like kind of like rural and regional Australia, like really rely on the backpacking staff to kind of keep their businesses going. When I first came to Australia, I was on a working holiday visa. Actually, ultimately, how I ended up at this cafe was to extend my second year.

0: to my third year visa, which meant that you have to put, you know, 6 months of time in.
1: Backpackers wanting to extend their visas for a second or third year must work in regional or remote Australia, 88 days for a second year and 6 months for a third. Under the government's changes, which are being rolled out over the next year, Immigration Minister Tony Burke said backpackers would also have to enter a ballot, with third-year extensions capped at 5,000, down from 31,000 this year. Mr. Cederholm said these changes would make it less attractive for backpackers to come to remote Australia.
0: Having less people to take up more of these rural and regional jobs means that there could be a few less people that would prefer to come to Kununurra over somewhere else if they have a job opportunity somewhere else.
1: And Mr. Cederholm is not alone in his attitudes. Australia's Northwest Tourism Chief Executive Bill Tatchell said the new policy was incredibly frustrating, calling for common sense. He said in WA's Northwest, backpackers aren't just a migration number, but an essential part of the workforce, where there are small residential populations and seasonal tourism.
2: You know, our geography, our seasonality make us different to major cities. You know, tourism business in the Northwest or Broome or Kununurra, you know, they need significantly more staff during the dry season than we do in the wet. And you can't maintain a workforce across 12 months. So the working holiday makers are mobile, they're looking for seasonal work, they traditionally travel into regional Australia to get that experience. They work in our hotels, restaurants, bars, tour operators, caravan parks, visitor service. They earn money and they spend money and they are a seasonal workforce. They're taking that away from us. It has a detrimental impact.
1: East Kimberley Chamber of Commerce Chief Executive Keita Bond said businesses were definitely nervous about the future. She said the reduction in third-year visas would be devastating for the region.
3: So the 88 days is always something that does bring people up here, but there will be reductions, so I think down to 45,000. And then the third-year visa, which is even better for our region because it's a six-month visa and you can have that person for the whole season. The proposal next year for 5,000 places will be devastating for tourism, and that's a number that's supposed to be national.
1: When making the announcement in mid-September, Immigration Minister Tony Burke said the goal was to restore the integrity of the migration program, manage housing stock, and give the federal government more control over the demand-driven components of the system. Mr. Burke said not everybody would get to stay in Australia beyond the first year because the government needed to have some control and certainty of what those numbers are. Meanwhile, Mr. Cederholm in Kununurra said he doubts backpackers are putting considerable strain on the housing market.
0: We've had some of our backpackers come and work and stay in the hostel, sometimes for their whole time working here, and think that it tends to be a room in someone's house or maybe a donga, maybe even a shared room. You know, like sometimes they are okay sharing rooms. I don't feel like there's too many backpackers that are coming with so much money that they're looking to have a whole house to themselves.
4: That was Kununurra Cafe manager Zach Cederholm ending that report by Ruby Littler. Well, there could be more disruption at major airports ahead of the NRL Grand Final this weekend, with Jetstar workers due to walk off the job amid an ongoing pay dispute. Lottie Twyford has more on this ongoing dispute from Brisbane.
5: Look, it's certainly shaping up to be a busy day for travel across the country ahead of not only the NRL finals, but also it's a long weekend in some states. So, of course, people are really on the move. And the services union says that in good news for Jetstar passengers this weekend, they actually won't have to pay any excess baggage or seat change fees. Now, that's one element of the industrial action, which the union says thousands of its members will be participating in today. The other element is, of course, works. Stoppages. Now, here in Brisbane, one of those have already taken place for the day. That was a little earlier this morning. The other one is scheduled for between 4:30 and 5:30 this afternoon, and they'll take place at different times depending on the airport. Now, the airline says there shouldn't be any delays as a result of that action. It says it's put contingency plans in place, but it will be keeping in contact with passengers throughout the day if that situation changes. Jetstar says it's also disappointed this industrial action is happening on such a busy weekend. And now this is all ongoing as a result of a pay dispute. The airline says it's put a reasonable offer on the table, which includes a 2.1% pay rise this year, followed by

0: 3% bump next year. And now in response, the union says that's simply not good enough, and it's promising to continue this action, which could mean further disruptions for passengers until the airline changes that offer.
1: Lonnie Twyford reporting there from Brisbane on passengers that could face more disruption at major airports ahead of the NRL Grand Final weekend. And speaking of that Grand Final, we've heard all sorts of things coming out of Newcastle in the lead up to the big game. Fans getting tattoos to support the Knights, painting their houses red and blue. But what about Roosters fans? Are they as passionate? Well, Julia Andre has been out with the Roosters superfans this morning to find out.
2: Well, I'm here in Chooks territory and I have got the tiniest but mightiest Roosters fans here with me. Hey, Freddie, who are you looking forward to see and why are you here to see the game on the weekend?
3: I'm looking forward to see the Roosters win and the Knights lose.
2: Ooh. Now, Theo, who are your favourite players?
4: Marky Mark, Sam Walker and James Tedesco.
2: Nice. Looks like this is Rocky the Rooster, right?
4: Yeah, he just told me something.
2: He just told you something? What does he have to say?
4: He said, up the Roosters, down the Knights.
2: Ooh, and I think you've got a little song for us. Why don't you sing it? Quack, quack, quack, quack. I'm ready, Freddie? If that doesn't give the Roosters the energy they need to win, I really don't know what's going to.
1: That was Julia Andre reporting from the heart of Sydney Roosters territory. And for more on all the excitement ahead of the NRL Grand Final, Fraser Fife joins us now. Fraser, hello.
5: Hi, Rhiannon. Well, yes, plenty to go through. And of course, for the Roosters, they're both barracking for their men's and women's sides as they're both in the grand final. And at Roosters, women's halfback Taryn Aiken has recounted the pain of missing last year's decider, but says she is elated to be involved in this season's grand final. An ACL injury forced Aiken out of last year's finals campaign, with the Roosters ultimately falling short to the Broncos in the grand final. The sides meet again at Sydney's Stadium Australia on Sunday, with the Roosters aiming for a third premiership and the Broncos a record-extending fifth crown. Aiken says her teammates were integral to her recovery from the injury.
6: It was definitely tough, obviously missing out on the finals last year and just thinking about the long rehab journey I had ahead. But yeah, I was surrounded by the girls and yeah, they were really good. I was focused on getting around the girls for the grand final and yeah, it's just good to be here this year and being a part of it.
5: Former Wallaby Nathan Charles says that Jai Arrow reached out to him after the union star revealed he'd also been diagnosed with motor neuron disease, or MND. MND is a life-shortening neurological condition that affects the nerves controlling movement. Charles, who played 4 test matches for Australia and Super Rugby for the Western Force and Melbourne Rebels, says that he and the NRL star, who was this year diagnosed with MND, can hopefully face the challenge together.
7: Been a few texts back and forth. They just reached out to me. I think that, you know, the two families will probably support each other moving forward as we have a lot in common. And, you know, I hope that we can navigate these challenging roads ahead together.
5: Greater Western Sydney AFL captain Toby Green has signed a 3-year deal with Geelong after 15 seasons with the Giants. The 33-year-old claimed 2 Best and Fairest awards and 3 All-Australian honours during his time at the club. Green is widely considered the greatest player in the Giants' 15-year history, but sought a move back home to Victoria under free agency rules. Meanwhile, the Sydney Swans admit the decision to award suspended forward Isaac Heaney with the club's Best and Fairest award was a very difficult one. With more, here's Glenn Lauder.
8: Heaney was a no-show at the Swans' end-of-season awards, as were 4 other teammates stood down for breaching club standards. Still, the 30-year-olds picked up enough votes from the coaching staff to claim a 3rd straight Best and Fairest before being suspended ahead of the final round. Swans chair Andrew Pridham told the event eligibility criteria needs to ensure off-field matters are separate from on-field performance. He says while he respects some may not agree, the club feels erasing Heaney's season on-field would have been inappropriate and in excess of a sanction. Pridham also insists the decision does not diminish the club's concern and respect for everyone involved.
5: Cricketer Nick Maddison is in the running for an astonishing test comeback in South Africa after he was added to Australia's men's squad alongside Sam Harper. They both got the call-up after Josh Inglis fractured his right finger in the first one-day international and Cameron Green suffered an abdominal strain in Wednesday's 3rd game.

0: Matheson has been added as a backup batter and Harper comes in as the reserve wicketkeeper. Matheson didn't play any first-class cricket last summer after undergoing treatment for testicular cancer in 2025. Well, Tasmania Jack Jumpers NBL coach Scott Roth says last night's win at home over Melbourne United was helped by having more players available after recovering from injuries. The Jack Jumpers had led by as much as 19 points, but Melbourne stormed back to take the lead in the final 2 minutes before Taron Armstrong downed the final shot. Jack Jumpers captain Will Magnay also celebrated his 100th game with the club and scored a team high of 17 points as well as 11 rebounds and 3 blocks. Roth says while the result was a win, lessons still need to be learnt from the encounter.
1: There's a lot to take out of that game to learn just individually and our composure and playing with better poise and so on and so forth. But, the game obviously got quite muddy. And, a win's a win, and you can analyze it any way you want to, but we'll take any W we possibly can.
0: And Manchester City has come from behind to secure a 1-1 draw with Real Madrid in their Women's Champions League soccer tie. Mary Fowler started the game and went close for City early in the first half, but the Matilda striker was subbed in the second as Manchester searched unsuccessfully for a winner. City will next face Paris Saint-Germain at the end of the month. And that is the latest in sport. Rhiannon?
2: Fraser, thanks so much. Time now to check the finance screens, and the All Ordinaries Index is up today 0.4%. The ASX 200, similar story, 0.4% up today. One Aussie dollar currently buying 69.2 US cents. Checking the weather, we do have severe weather moving across the southeast of the country at the moment, with flooding a risk for some parts of Victoria today. Melbourne, you're heading for a top of 16 degrees with showers on the forecast for you. Sydney, 25 with showers developing. Also seeing some wet weather in Adelaide today, a top of 18 degrees. Brisbane, staying dry and sunny, 26 is your maximum. Perth, 24 with sunny skies. Hobart, partly cloudy, 16. Canberra, rain on your forecast as well, heading for 17 degrees today. And it is sunny and dry for you in Darwin today, a top of 34 degrees. Well, it's time now to get the latest news headlines with Ali Crew. Hi, Ali.
3: Hello, Rhiannon. Thank you. Police have arrested and charged three men after two women were assaulted in separate violent home invasions in Sydney's southwest this week. The 18, 19 and 20-year-olds were arrested at separate properties in Sydney's west yesterday. Police say the attacks were planned and excessively violent. A jury has been played a 000 call from the phone of Luke Davies on the morning he and his boyfriend, Jesse Baird, were allegedly murdered by then-police officer Beau Lamar Condon. The 31-year-old is accused of shooting the couple in Mr Baird's Paddington Terrace in February 2024 after developing what the Crown says was a jealous infatuation with Mr Baird. Muffled audio of the short call was played twice to the jury. The lead investigator told the court there were two attempts to call the number back, which were unsuccessful. Mr Lamar Condon has pleaded not guilty to two counts of murder. The Australian Tax Office is facing mounting calls to reverse its decision to ban credit card payments for tax bills from the end of November. The ATO announced the surprise move yesterday in response to the Reserve Bank outlawing card surcharges, which cost Australians around $1.6 billion a year. However, small businesses are outraged, arguing they have no option but to absorb the surcharges, known also as merchants' fees. One Nation leader Pauline Hanson agrees and has called on the ATO to reverse its decision and allow credit card payments. US President Donald Trump says he could ask European countries to release their reserves of diesel to help lower global prices. He's considering banning US exports of diesel amid the global shortage. The price of diesel has soared since the US and Israel launched their war on Iran in February. US Treasury Secretary Scott Bessent says Europe should prepare to release supplies because American farmers, truckers and businesses should not be left carrying the burden. And police in France have arrested nearly 2,000 people during a day of student protests across the country. More than 300 police officers and several school principals have been injured, while at least two schools have been set ablaze. Students are protesting against overcrowded classrooms and teacher shortages. And Rhiannon, I'll have another ABC News update in around half an hour.
2: Sounds good, Ali. Thank you.

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1: Thanks very much for your company here on News Radio. It is Friday, October the 2nd. I'm Rhiannon Elston. Coming up, the government to crack down on migration lawyers and agents who help people pursue baseless visa claims. Truck drivers here in Australia say they're paying too much for fuel as diesel prices soar. And from the team at News Daily, what happens if China's AO goes rogue? We'll have a deep dive on that topic coming up very soon. First, though, the federal government has vowed to target lawyers and migration agents who profit from visa applications and protection claims with little prospect of success. Peter Van Vliet is the chief executive of the Migration Institute of Australia, which is the peak body representing migration agents and lawyers. He says this is a complex issue.
2: We have around 6,000 registered migration agents in Australia, and last year we had just 28 sanctions against registered migration agents. It's one of the most highly regulated professions in Australia. We're actually at a conference now in Sydney where we have the Office of the Migration Agents Registration Authority speaking to us about how to ensure we have strong ethics. The migration agents on the whole are absolutely doing the right thing. In any industry, there'll be a few bad seeds, but I think our main concern actually is with fake operators or people who aren't licensed. And you can find them everywhere, just like tobacco shops and those sorts of... And we'd like to see the government take much more action in that area. That is what we see as the problem area. And we were very pleased that Assistant Minister Julian Hill announced this morning that he's setting up a task force in that area.
3: Yeah, I want to ask you about that task force. Obviously, the Assistant Minister has said that there is now a dedicated team to investigate and disrupt, quote, rogue fake agents. He said they sort of tend to float around in Facebook groups and online spaces where people are reaching out for assistance. So what sort of impact would you like to see this dedicated team have?
2: Look, we'd like them to enforce the law. There are actually criminal penalties for providing fake migration advice or unlicensed migration advice. It's actually there's actually jail terms, in fact. And we'd just like to see the law enforced so that these sham operators, these dodgy operators, who are basically fleecing vulnerable people out of, you know, thousands, if not tens of thousands of dollars for bad migration advice, we want to see the government deal with them. It was great news today that Minister Hill said that. Sure, our regulation, we're very happy to be regulated. Sorry, our profession, very happy to be regulated. But we need much more work on these fake operators.
3: Yeah, in his speech, the Assistant Minister said that people are being, quote, targeted by migration practitioners. He says when they're vulnerable, that excessive fees are then being charged for services that should never have been offered or that were highly unlikely to be successful. They've gone through and given some examples of lawyers engaging in such conduct. What do you make of the assessment by the Assistant Minister this morning?
2: Look, he's obviously dealing with a very complex issue, which is to try to reduce the net overseas migration levels and get temporary migration down to a sustainable level. So I understand that. But migration agents and migration lawyers will operate within the legal framework. They're registered to do so, and they will, for their clients, try to get them a visa outcome. Now, if there are pathways that are not good, that the government thinks are unhelpful, they can regulate against them, and they're doing that. But, you know, as I said, the great majority of migration agents and migration lawyers operate under the law faithfully, you know, as set by the parliament and implemented by the executive. We have a very clean profession, and you know, as I said, it's the fake operators that are ones that are causing the problems, and it's great news that the government's going after them.
1: That was Peter Van Vliet, Chief Executive of the Migration Institute of Australia, speaking with Melissa McKay. Australian truck drivers say they're paying too much for fuel. The Transport Workers Union has put in an application to legally require the high cost of fuel to be passed on to the end of the supply chain. If the Fair Work Commission agrees to it, a fuel cost recovery order could be reinstated, requiring supermarkets, construction companies, and anyone who holds a contract with a trucking business to absorb the increased cost of fuel. Lisa Fraser is the General Manager of Strategy and

0: engagement with the Queensland Trucking Association. She says truck operators are having to absorb too much cost.
1: So the big impact is obviously on their cash flow. So for majority of operators, they're paying for these higher diesel bills immediately while often waiting for 60 or 90 days for their own customers to pay. So that's causing enormous strain on cash flow, particularly for small business, but right across even into the larger businesses as well.
2: So the industry is calling for the Fair Work Commission's fuel cost recovery order to be reactivated. What would that actually do for an operator?
1: Well, it actually gives operators, an authority that's mandated or legislated to recover that cost of fuel. As the fuel cost rises, they need to be able to have certainty that they can recover that cost. The industry's got to go back to the Fair Work Commission to get that reinstated, and that's taking time. So operators have already absorbed a couple of weeks of these higher prices before this order may get reenacted. But operators are doing their best to negotiate with customers, and we are finding that majority of customers are complying. But as I said, the main issue is getting their invoices paid in a timely manner. So we'll be pushing for 30-day minimum maximum payment to get that cash flow going into the businesses more regularly.
2: Lisa, do you think people are understanding of that at the moment? You know, given obviously, if we're talking about over $3 a litre for diesel, do you think customers are, happily taking on that cost?
1: We are finding that most customers are. Thankfully, I mean, after the first major rise, that there were a lot of negotiations and a lot of justification on how the fuel levy was calculated, and it's a very transparent calculation, so it does fluctuate with the price of the fuel, and it's purely the fuel levy is purely cost recovery for whatever the base rate is in a fuel rate. So there are still customers we're finding out there with our operators that are finding it hard to understand the differences in the percentages of fuel levy. But every business has their own pricing and how that fuel freight or the freight rate is calculated.
2: How is the industry feeling at the moment with this extraordinary expensive diesel, but also when we're talking about supply shortages?
1: So at the moment, businesses that weren't locked into a fuel supply contract finding it more problematic to get the supply. So when the fuel companies decide to go on what they call an allocation basis, then they will prioritise their contracted customers first. So we encouraged operators to make a decision on securing their future fuel supply by negotiating with their fuel company to lock in a contract. And sometimes that means paying a little bit more. However, that loyalty and that contract provides them more certainty when there are issues with potential issues with supply around the country.
0: Lisa Fraser from the Queensland Trucking Association speaking to Jess Naunton. Well, we're used to hearing news about all sorts of farmers in Australia, but here's one you've probably never given much thought to, seaweed farmers. One scientist and businesswoman in Darwin who has become a commercial seaweed farmer thinks Australia's missing out on a big opportunity. She says seaweed crops can be used for everything from pharmaceuticals to soil rehabilitation and can turbocharge soil for farming. Christy O'Brien reports.
3: So could you get the other tags out of that bag? Just like a couple more yellows and a couple more pink and a couple more orange, please.
4: Yep.
5: Dodging crocs and critters while checking her crop is part of the day job for scientist and businesswoman Alison Dugood.
3: There's, over 10,000 known seaweed species globally. Australia, unfortunately, in the north in particular, does have really limited data in that space, and people are starting to discover it as the new Great Barrier Reef.
5: Today she's diving in Darwin Harbour to check on her seaweed assets. It's the first major trial site for her company, North Australian Sea Culture, which develops seaweed supply chains in regional Australia.
3: We had some growth rates of up to double size in less than a week when we first started. It's not an invasive species, it's all native, which is pretty exciting. You can kind of see some other natural seaweeds growing onto the line there.
5: Seaweed is sometimes described as a wonder crop because, unlike other crops, it doesn't need fresh water, zero inputs are required, and it heals the ocean while it's growing. Professor Navid Mohan

0: Kamani runs the Algae Innovation Hub at Murdoch University in Perth. He's researched extensively the use of seaweed and algae to treat wastewater from farms, aquaculture and other sources.
1: The seaweeds are very good in taking up the nutrients from the water, and these are the nutrients such as ammonium, nitrate, phosphate. If we don't remove them, they can actually cause other issues such as harmful algal bloom.
0: He sees it as a huge opportunity in Australia.
1: Significant need for finding alternative food in the for the future of human being. And algae and seaweed can play a significant role in this whole matrix.
0: Demand is growing, but the fragile climate-dependent supply chain is struggling to keep pace. More than 90% of seaweed farming occurs in just six countries, predominantly in Asia. Alison Duguid says that tight concentration means the industry is vulnerable to localised destructive weather and warming seas.
2: It's a multi-billion dollar industry globally. We have a slightly different model. But the process in which they grow out is very well established.
0: Her vision is to create a number of small seaweed hubs scattered throughout northern Australia to provide sustainable income, especially in remote Indigenous communities.
2: You might have a soil rehab area, so a closing down mine that needs to be serviced, and you don't want to be shipping in a bunch of fertiliser and biomass from interstate.
3: The figures seem lucrative. The National Oceanic and Atmospheric Administration in the United States say the seaweed industry has gross margins regularly hitting above 65% per crop and cite it as one of the fastest growing aquaculture industries in the world.
0: Alison Duguid is in talks with Indigenous elders in the Kimberley in Western Australia and Gove in the Northern Territory.
4: Chrissy O'Brien reporting. Thanks for your company here on News Radio. It's time now for today's episode of News Daily.
5: Donald Trump says the US is in an AI race against China, and he doesn't want regulation that would risk American dominance. But Beijing is taking a very different approach, with the Communist Party exerting tight control over the sector. Today, Alvin Wang Graylin from Stanford's Human-Centered AI Institute and what that means for which country is best placed to stop AI going rogue. I'm Sam Hawley on Gadigal Land in Sydney. This is ABC News Daily. When President Trump and President Xi Jinping met in Washington, it came, of course, amid this furor over AI because the US and China are in a race to dominate.
6: Donald Trump has pulled out all the stops for Xi Jinping's first visit to the United States in over a decade.
7: These are the two superpowers dominating the AI race, so naturally both leaders spoke about it in their opening remarks.
8: President Trump and I had sincere and in-depth exchanges and reached common understanding on many issues.
9: And President Xi was here, we talked about it. Not that much, because I didn't want to do anything. We're leading. Whoever wins superintelligence wins, you know, it's an expression. Whoever wins superintelligence wins.
5: Well, that is actually how Donald Trump sees it, isn't it? But not everyone.
10: Yes, I think this is one of the most dangerous ideas out there, is that there is a race and that there's a finish line and it's a winner-takes-all race. You know, that zero-sum thinking is going to make the countries and the companies involved start to act irrationally. When there's phrases like, whoever wins AI wins everything, then we start to equate it to what happened with, you know, the Manhattan Project of whoever, you know, makes the nuclear arms, then you win everything. And that means that any investment is worth it. Whereas this technology, it's a piece of software. It's a general purpose technology. It's something that you cannot control and monopolize. There's definitely some national security aspects to it, but it is, you know, a far smaller portion of what it's capable of compared to a nuclear weapon. So I think we really, as a society, need to get away from this winner-takes-all race mentality.
5: So during this meeting between Trump and Xi, they did discuss AI, but really nothing of great significance came from those talks, did it? Except that Trump wants to use the term super intelligence rather than artificial intelligence.
9: But the name has been officially changed. It's been officially changed to super intelligence or SI.
10: Well, I know that that's what a lot of people are saying, but to be honest and to be fair, this is the first dialogue around this concept, and it is a fairly advanced concept. It's something that not necessarily something that most government officials are very familiar with. So having the first meeting be more structural and process, and to essentially just having a date for the next meeting, having a name, having an assignment for what the next event is going to be called, and maybe even also deciding that there will be now a incident hotline between the leaders of the two countries in case anything goes wrong, so that they can call each other and say, hey, you know, was this an attack or are you guys, did you just have an accident? I think that in itself is already a valuable progress.
5: Yeah, and perhaps now more than ever, we need the cooperation between these two men, because we have had, of course, a string of concerning cases where AI has gone rogue, including an AI agent hacking into Medicare here,
10: yes,
5: for which OpenAI has apologised. But Alvin, Donald Trump, he's still reluctant, isn't he, to step in and regulate the sector. He even met with the tech titans this week and walked away agreeing that they'd self-police.
9: Well, I think I'm seeing tremendous self-policing, and they understand that they have to self-police. And it's very companies are at stake. If something goes wrong, their companies are at stake. They're not going to let that happen.
11: Issues to humanity.
9: This is going to be all for the good, and we're going to have it good, be nice and safe. And they're really going to be policing each other.
5: What did you make of that?
10: Well, I think there's a lot of different lobbyists with different agendas that are in D.C. and telling him different conflicting stories. So given that he's not from a technical background, you know, he's going to decide who he chooses to believe in. And at some point, I think there will be an incident that comes out where people say, you really need to do something. And at this point, his closest advisors are telling him, this is not a real big issue. This is a technical issue, an engineering issue, and it's something that the companies can manage. If some things do happen, and they probably will, I would expect that there will be more forces from either the public or the people who are affected to push the government to act further.
5: And I have read that China is skeptical over this sort of current panic over AI. Some do see it as a buoy to stop Chinese AI companies overtaking their US rivals. What do you make of that?
10: I think it's particularly easy to come up with that type of an assumption when you look at what was released by Dario Amodei in his Pacing the Frontier essay. He said, we need to slow down. These things are very dangerous. But at the same time, we need to increase our lead over China. And China is an authoritarian regime and blah, blah, blah. So, if you're a Chinese lab or a Chinese policymaker to read that, it becomes fairly offensive. So you're saying you guys want to get better. At the same time, you want to slow us down. Why would I agree to that, right? So I think we need to make sure that everybody reads it in a way where the other party, how would you think they would look at it? And the way it is written, it's very provocative.
5: Well, Donald Trump, though, at this point, he is anti-regulating AI. But Alvin, what I want to do with you is consider how China is going to keep a check on AI so it doesn't go rogue, as we have seen in the West. Now, it's good to point out that the Communist Party is known, of course, for having complete control over most things.
10: Well, I think in addition to the control, they also have a philosophy that's much more akin to trying to create social and economic stability and economic growth, right? And so they've had policies where essentially the government is still really in charge and the companies are obedient to the government, whereas in the U.S., it's the other way around. It feels like now the companies are so rich and powerful that they're able to get their way. And so the Chinese have been regulating their AI companies for the last 4 years already, even though the Americans have really just started, maybe the last 2 months, started to have some informal testing, right? It was voluntary testing, whereas the Chinese have tested over 700 to 800 models over the last 4 years. They also have the transparency of anything that's made by AI has to be labeled. So both the platform provider and the model provider has to conform to that. And if they don't, they can be liable. There's also an anthropomorphic AI policy that

0: essentially have forbidden AI girlfriends and boyfriends, which I actually think is a good thing given I have children and I don't really want them being overly infatuated with virtual figures.
1: Yes.
0: They also have a provenance regulation that forces the AI companies to disclose where their content is coming from. You know, so they're doing a lot of things that I think the Americans could use. In fact, one of the things that is in the current regulation is that if there's harm created by these AI models, both the company and the executives of that company are personally liable for damage. And that does not exist in the U.S., which means that there's a lot less concern over what harm these models can do. You know, right now they haven't done a lot of damage, but I could, you know, definitely see that changing over the next, you know, months or years as they get even more capable.
1: So there's so much regulation already in place, as you say, in China. Do we know if AI or the Chinese AI models have gone rogue in China yet?
0: I don't think there's any types of damage and, you know, very heavy hacking. I think one or two of the models have mentioned that they have models that have escaped from containment from their testing. But I think most of those were really more attributed to poorly designed testing environments. In fact, China actually has stricter regulations than the European Union, which I think most people don't realize. Because the European Union has the AI Act, which is very famous, but only a small portion of it is actually enacted today. The rest of it doesn't come into place until December 2027, whereas the Chinese have been operating and enforcing their regulation for 4 years now. In fact, just 2 weeks ago, they came out with a new framework called the TC260 Framework Number 3. This is their third year of this framework. Is a 100-page document that outlines all the things you can and cannot do as an AI model. And they've added in this swarm AI capabilities and recursive self-improvements, the things that the Americans are not very afraid of, they've already integrated into their policy. They're actually very fast reacting in terms of being technology aware. And to be honest, I think Europe and the U.S. and maybe Australia can also learn from some of these policies, because even though they have been very heavy-handed in their policies, they've actually been catching up on the innovation side. And the gap between U.S. and China used to be over a year, and now it's probably 3 to 4 months. So in a time when they've been sanctioned and export-controlled by the U.S., where they have less chips, they have more regulation, but they're actually accelerating their capabilities. The thing that I think everybody should learn is that, you know, having safe and reasonable regulation does not preclude innovation in the marketplace.
1: All right. Well, Alvin, that AI could go rogue in a tightly controlled communist China is almost impossible for some people to imagine. But it is very possible, isn't it? Even with regulation.
0: Yeah. I don't think the Chinese government appreciates as much yet what's fully possible, because I think they've been very confident given how well they've been able to manage the network with the Great Firewall. But the incidents over the last month or two, I think, have actually awakened their concerns. And the fact that they've now added these, you know, RSI and swarm AI policies into their new framework is really a sign that they're actually becoming more concerned and more afraid of the long-term capabilities of this technology.
1: So then tell me, Alvin, who do you think has the right approach, Donald Trump or Xi Jinping? Is regulation the best way forward, strict government control, or should we give the AI companies a bit more room to move?
0: You know, I think in the early phase of a technology, you need to give people a little bit more room to experiment. But we're getting to a point where these companies are trillion-dollar companies. You know, how many trillion-dollar companies do you know that have no regulation on, whether you're talking about drug companies or airplane companies or tobacco companies, petroleum companies, telecom companies? These are, you know, on scale, if not actually bigger than most of those companies. And they all operate in industries where there is some regulation. We're at a point where these technologies have the ability to create real damage in the world, whether through cyber capabilities or through mass influence or through virus creation and synthesis. There are known and understood risks out there. So I don't see any reason why we would not have any regulation at this point. I mean, it probably didn't make sense when they were tiny labs with, you know, 20, 30 people, but now they're thousands of people and worth trillions of dollars.
1: And this race that Donald Trump talks of, is China actually running alongside the U.S., or is it actually running its own race at this point?
0: Yeah.
1: Is there a race

0: a nuclear weapon, and whoever makes it, gets it, gets this AGI, will then use this AGI to improve itself and then create this artificial superintelligence, which then essentially is a god model that can do anything and disable my, you know, adversary's power grid or telecom systems or banking systems, and allow me to maintain global dominance. And I think that's both a misguided goal, and it's also a very dangerous goal, because when you have that type of a goal and you actually plan to use it, you will elicit a response that may involve kinetic arms going across the ocean to the other side, which then will escalate into something that I think nobody in the world really wants.
1: Alvin Wang Graylin is a senior fellow at the Asia Society Policy Institute and a digital fellow at Stanford's Human-Centered AI Institute. This episode was produced by Ilaria Brophy and Louise Mylan. Audio production by Sam Dunn and Anna John. Our supervising producer is Sydney Pete. I'm Sam Halling. ABC News Daily. We'll be back again on Monday. 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
2: Thanks to the team at News Daily. Checking the finance screens now, the All Ords up today, 0.5%. The ASX 200 also up 0.5%. In weather, we do have severe weather pushing across the southeast at the moment with heavy rain and storms, particularly for Victoria, the ACT and New South Wales today. Brisbane, it's a sunny day for you. Also seeing clear skies across Perth and Darwin. Partly cloudy in Hobart. Rain on the forecast in Canberra today, those showers in Melbourne and showers developing in Sydney. That's all from me for today. Tamara Wern will be with you after the news.
3: ABC News. Hello, I'm Ali Crew. The federal opposition leader has criticised the government's framing of a ban on card surcharges as a cost of living measure. New regulations, which came into effect yesterday, prevent businesses from passing on the cost of card transactions to customers as a surcharge. Angus Taylor says small businesses won't be able to take on the additional cost.
4: They can't absorb this. They're passing it on to customers. This Prime Minister pretending that somehow there's going to be a discount on his behalf, well, actually what's going to happen is everyone will pay more.
3: The Trade Minister has received a lukewarm response to his latest proposal to shield Australian farmers from a new round of tariffs from the Trump administration. Australian lamb is currently subject to a 12.5% tariff, which could rise even higher depending on the outcome of a US trade review that's underway. In Wisconsin, for a G20 meeting, Don Farrell suggested that Australia's wealthy super funds could invest in the US lamb industry to help boost sales locally and help avoid tariffs. Australian Meat Industry Council CEO Tim Ryan said the sector was squarely focused on the trade review and argued Australian businesses have already made significant investments in the US lamb supply chain. US President Donald Trump has told Republicans in Texas that energy prices will be coming down rapidly. He's hit the campaign trail ahead of next month's US midterm elections, which will decide control of the House of Representatives and the Senate. Republicans are frustrated over concerns about high costs of gas prices as the US-Israeli war on Iran drags on. However, Mr. Trump has dismissed those concerns.
5: I'm ensuring that Iran will be very quickly ended. I will tell you the energy prices are going to be rapidly, rapidly coming down. I mean, I hope we have enough space to get it. It's already happening. The energy, all other prices have come. They're coming down rapidly.
3: The UN Secretary General says he strongly condemns any acts that put civilian aviation at risk after an attempted hijacking on a plane bound for Israel. US President Donald Trump says Iran will be attacked very hard if it's found to have had any involvement in the incident. There's no evidence to suggest Tehran is connected to the attack. Preliminary investigations suggest the Omani pilot who tried to down the plane travelling from Dubai to Tel Aviv had undergone radicalisation. UN spokesperson Stefan Dujarric says the incident is gravely concerning.
6: In a statement we issued last night, you saw that the Secretary General expressed his deep concern at the serious incident involving a Tel Aviv-bound Fly Dubai flight. He is relieved that a tragedy was averted.
3: Lawyers for an American woman who is in a critical condition following a botched execution attempt say her sentence must be commuted.

0: Here's Sara Ame.
1: Krista Pike is receiving life-saving medical care after surviving two doses of pentobarbital, the lethal injection drug. The now 50-year-old was 18 when she and her then-boyfriend beat, tortured and killed 19-year-old Colleen Slemmer in 1995. Slemmer's mother, May Martinez, was among those who wanted the execution to take place and travelled to Tennessee to witness it. The case has sparked renewed scrutiny of capital punishment across the US and has led the governor of Tennessee to halt all executions for the rest of the year.
0: There could be more disruption at major airports ahead of the NRL Grand Final weekend, with Jetstar workers walking off the job amid an ongoing pay dispute. Reporter Lottie Twyford has the latest from Brisbane.
2: The services union says Jetstar passengers this weekend can actually expect to have fees like excess baggage and seat change waived. Now, that's as a result of the industrial action. The union says thousands of its members will be participating in today. The other element of that is not partaking in administrative tasks. And of course, there's work stoppages as well. Now, those will happen a couple of times throughout the day at different airports. So depending on the airport, Jetstar says there shouldn't be any issues or any delays as a result of that industrial action. The airline says it has contingency plans in place.
0: And singer Amy Shark will headline a host of Australian musicians as part of the NRL's grand final entertainment on Sunday. The league initially said there would be no pre-match show after negotiations with Australian artist Tones and I fell through. However, the ABC has confirmed that Shark will now perform alongside other local acts, including a member of Team Jesus and the Gene Teasers. It will be a tribute to retired Souths player Jai Arrow, who was diagnosed with motor neurone disease earlier this year. And you're up to date with the latest ABC News.
3: Thanks so much, Ali.
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3: Hello, I'm Tamara Wern, coming to you from Gadigal Land. It's great to have your company this Friday, the 2nd of October. A very big thank you to Rhiannon Elston and the team for taking us through the day so far. Now, coming up.
5: Australia welcomes genuine students seeking a premium Australian education, but the government will not back down from seeking to manage the size and the shape of the onshore student market.
3: The government's changes to international student visas come into effect today as a crackdown on migration lawyers is announced. And questions will be asked about the co-pilot's background after a violent mid-air attack on a flight to Israel. Yes, then we're also being urged to pay a little bit more attention to the creepy crawly creatures in our world and vote for the Insect of the Year Awards. We'll hear about the finalists shortly. It's just gone 2 o'clock in the east, 1:30 in the centre and midday in the west. We do start with news from here at home, and the federal government will target lawyers and migration agents who profit from visa applications and protection claims with little prospects of success. Now, the crackdown is part of a broader overhaul as Labor seeks to reduce Australia's migration numbers. New restrictions on international students will be taking effect from today. For more, here's our political reporter Lexi Junewick from Parliament House.
6: We know that Home Affairs has been ordered to develop options to help close a regulatory gap, which is essentially allowing lawyers to pursue visa applications that have no reasonable prospect of success. We also know that there's a dedicated task force that's now investigating so-called rogue operators, which are offering up unlawful migration assistance and advice. Now, this is an issue that the government is really keen to tackle as part of a broader overhaul of Australia's migration system. Of course, a key element of that is getting migration numbers down. Of course, Australia's net overseas migration, or NOM, was just over 292,000 in the year to March. And the government wants to get that down to a rate of 225,000 by next financial year. So this morning, we're expecting to hear from Assistant Citizenship Minister Julian Hill. He's going to detail this crackdown on migration agents and lawyers, and I'll also provide details of proposed changes to the code governing migration agents to give the regulator some stronger powers. So he'll say that people are persuaded to pursue visa pathways that offer little prospect of success, and in essence, if you're taking money from people and unlawfully providing migration advice, Home Affairs will be paying a lot more attention and coming after you.
7: Lexi, we're also expecting a little more detail today on

0: the government's sort of more general overhaul of the migration system today?
1: Yeah, that's correct, Mel. So there are new restrictions that are now in place that will impact international students. They include curbing onshore visa hopping, limiting students switching courses or providers, and also barring many from bringing families to Australia. Now, it's important to note here that families that are currently onshore, they will not be separated. We've also learnt today that Labor has revised a controversial move that was revealed in July, which reprioritised most offshore skilled visa applications to the back of the processing queue to help slow overseas arrivals. We know that two ministerial directions took effect last week, and healthcare, construction, teaching resources, agriculture, aquaculture and also fishing are now being given priority.
0: On a separate matter, Lexi, we understand today that Australia's eSafety Commissioner has put some of the world's biggest gaming companies on notice. Why is that?
1: Yeah, well, Mel, this is really about keeping kids safe online. eSafety has conducted its own research into children and gaming, and it's showed around 9 in 10 children aged 8 to 17 in Australia have played online games. And today, the independent online regulator, eSafety, it's released a new transparency report, and it's found some really big differences in the way Roblox, Fortnite, Minecraft and Steam, all really popular gaming platforms, how they deal with serious harms, including grooming and child exploitation and violent extremist content. Now, it's identified some gaps in how all these platforms conduct themselves. And eSafety Commissioner Julie Inman Grant has said that there have been some improvements, but there's still a lot of work to do. And she wants these services to lift their game. Here she is speaking to Channel 9 a little earlier today.
2: And what we have found is the protections of child accounts are not on by default to the extent they will. We have an enforceable undertaking with Roblox right now because we were concerned that adult accounts could contact child accounts without any form of parental consent, and those adults could be parents or predators.
1: eSafety Commissioner Julie Inman Grant there. And Mel, this is the first time a gaming audit has been conducted under the Online Safety Act.
3: That is Lexi Junowick speaking there with Melissa McKay. Now, India's embassy in the UAE says the Indian pilot attacked during a Fly Dubai flight from Dubai to Israel is recovering well, as an investigation continues into the motives of his co-pilot. Israel's Prime Minister Benjamin Netanyahu says questions will be asked about the co-pilot's background, about whether he could have been working with any kind of armed group or been a state actor. Investigations continue into what motivated the pilot to stab his colleague before appearing to attempt to crash the plane. Now, as the plane reportedly fell over 4,000 metres through the sky and the wounded pilot managed to open the door of the cockpit, allowing passengers to storm in and restrain the alleged attacker, the plane then made an emergency landing in Saudi Arabia. CNN's Paula Hancock says both pilots have now been moved to the United Arab Emirates.
4: Yes, this is information that we've just received from Saudi Arabia. Of course, that was where that Fly Dubai flight had its emergency landing. It's the first we've heard from officials there. And the Interior Ministry has said that the pilot and the co-pilot have left for Abu Dhabi. The co-pilot left with Emirati security team just after he was medically cleared to be able to travel. Now, we also understand that he's been questioned by Saudi authorities. They say in conjunction with the UAE security team, this all part of their preliminary investigation into exactly what happened. So they also say that he is suspected of attacking his pilot, which is what we have been consistently hearing from the very early hours of this incident. So both the pilot and the co-pilot are now here in the UAE. We understand this is where the investigation will be based. We heard from the Attorney General earlier today saying that he'd opened an investigation, specifically as well looking as to whether there was a terrorist link to this incident. Also looking at whether it involved prior planning or direction. Of course, one of the key questions they want to answer is whether or not this individual act alone, or whether there is a wider group or network that they have to be concerned with. This is where the jurisdiction is, even though the attack happened outside of UAE territory. The airline is registered to this country. So we heard there from the Israeli Prime Minister as well, pointing out that he'd spoken to the Emirati leader and had been assured that the Israelis would be part of the investigation. So this is where this is going now. It's moving forward. We understand the pilot, who has been hailed a global hero, is doing well in hospital. We've heard from the embassy here in the UAE saying he's in good health and recovering well. He is out of danger, but clearly he was severely injured in that incident, as we heard from the dentist who was looking after him on board.
3: And that was CNN's Paula Hancock reporting. 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Hello, I'm Tamara Wern. Making news, a jury has been played a 000 call from the phone of Luke Davies on the morning he and his boyfriend Jesse Baird were allegedly murdered by then police officer Beau Lamar Condon. Muffled audio of the short call was played twice to the jury today, in which a male voice says F off almost immediately as the call is connected. Mr. Lamar Condon has pleaded not guilty to two counts of murder. Drivers are being urged not to travel through floodwaters as a slow-moving weather system continues to bring rain across large parts of Victoria. The State Emergency Service has responded to more than 260 calls for help over the past 24 hours, including 16 rescues. Yes, we'll have more from the Bureau of Meteorology on just how much rain has fallen in Melbourne and what is due to come and when you might get some relief. But first, Australia is home to hundreds of thousands of insect species, many of which are found nowhere else on Earth. Well, now we're being urged to take a closer look at some of the tiny creatures we're sharing our environments with and vote for our favourites. The 2026 ABC Australian Insect of the Year finalists have been selected, and they range from a glittering golden Christmas beetle, a hypnotic glowworm, and a butterfly with dazzling blue wings. Well, joining us now to talk more about these amazing insects is Ken Walker, Emeritus Curator of Entomology at the Research Institute of Museums Victoria. Now, he also nominated last year's champion, the graphic flutterer dragonfly. Ken, welcome to News Radio.
5: Hi, Tamara. How are you?
3: I'm very excited to be talking to you about insects. I have a four-year-old who's obsessed. But before we get to the finalists, just how unique are Australia's insects, and are there still so many for us to discover?
5: Well, that's a great question because, you know, Australia is surrounded by water, so we're an island, and many of our insects have developed that developed nowhere else in the world. So we have what's called a large endemic fauna. There was a survey done in 2018 by the Australian Academy of Science who estimated that about 30% of our invertebrate, that's everything other than just insects, have been named, which means 70% of our invertebrates haven't been named. So these are what we call the little things that run the world. And if you don't know what you've got, how can you protect it? How can you conserve it? And more importantly, how do you know what functions it's got in our ecosystem?
3: And how that all works together. Now, we often think of insects as pests, and they're given a pretty bad rap. I mean, we're in spring, it's already pretty warm across most of the country. But what are most insects pests, or do most really help keep our environment balanced and moving?
5: They do. Look, I hear the word creepy crawly so often in that. But really, these are the insects are what keeps our environment going. Think of pollination, the crops, the food we eat. Without pollinators, we wouldn't be having fruit or vegetables. And many of the crops that we grow that are pollinated to feed our beef and that. So really, if just the pollinators were to be eliminated, it would be a very, very different world in that. So they play a very important function in the way that we live and the way that they give us all the food of that. Now, the trouble is that when everything's going nice and everything's smoothly, we don't think about them. But when things go wrong is when the problems are. We estimate about 1% of insects are pests, but the 99% are great.
3: Yeah, so we are focusing really on the 1% literally there sometimes. Now, let's turn to this year's nominations. Yes. There are six top nominations. Let's start with the gold Christmas beetle. It's beautiful to look at. Is this a rare insect? And can you tell us a bit more about it?
5: Sure. Look, the Christmas beetles were very common around Christmas time, and that's where they get the name from. But in 2017 and 2019, Australia had a major serious drought. Now, the grub or the larva of all Christmas beetles mainly feeds on decaying, rotting logs under the ground. And during this drought, the decaying stopped and these moist logs dried out. And so the Christmas beetle larvae lost their food source and their numbers plummeted. There's been an enormous loss of species and numbers out there. So they're making a bit of a comeback now, but there's things like Christmas beetle count now just to see how they are and which species are coming back on that. But the drought in 2017-19 damaged not only Christmas beetles, but a lot of insects, but it really, really did affect the Christmas beetles.
3: And there are two butterflies on the list. Would we recognise these if we saw them in our garden or out in suburbia?
5: Look, one you would is called the orchard swallowtail, which occurs all the way up and down the east coast of Australia. You'll find it on your citrus leaves. A tiny caterpillar comes along and a beautiful butterfly comes out. The males are a kind of a dark black colour, but the females have got beautiful shades of grey across them. And they're common, as I said, up and down the east coast of Australia, whereas the other one is called the Mallee bronze azure butterfly, which only occurs up around in a small area around the Mildura in the top northwest of Victoria. And believe it or not, it lives inside ant nests. So the female butterfly lays eggs around the ant nest. The ants take the eggs inside, and the caterpillar of the butterfly has a smell that makes it seem as though it's an ant. So the ants just accept it as an ant. The trouble is that the butterfly caterpillar eats the larvae of the ants, and so it's called a symbiotic relationship there. So they're in small numbers up there, but they're still quite viable, but they're one of our threatened species of butterflies.
3: Now, a glowworm is on the list, the Otway glowworm. Is a worm an insect? Is this an insect? And how did this make the list?
5: I know, it's great. But often common names of insects or of any animals is quite wrong. So the word glowworm is not a worm. It's actually a fly maggot. And these live mainly in caves. And they suspend from the top of the cave, and they let down a silken thread that's got a number of small gluey or sticky patches on it. And then the grub itself or the maggot produces a light. It's around what's called the kidneys or the Malpighian tubules, and they have a chemical reaction that produces a light. And then around where the cells of the actual light produced are a whole lot of air bubbles, and those air bubbles act like reflectors. And so they radiate out this beautiful kind of greeny, blue, shiny colour, which is there to attract other insects. So these are actually what they call midges, non-biting midges, but they attract a whole lot of other insects that are inside the cave, and then they eat them.
3: And we have a fly. I know we talked about pests before on the list, but the stalk eyed signal fly has been nominated. What makes this fly so special, and where are its stalks? What does it look like?
5: Well, it's imagine if you've got the head of an insect, and then on both sides, on either side, this huge stalk comes out and the eyes at the end of it. It's almost like a battering ram. It's only the males that have these stalks. And what they do is that the female comes along to a nice piece of preferred log where she wants to lay her eggs, and the males compete and they fight each other, almost like battering each other with these stalks at the end of it to be the male that has this piece of nice rotting log and that. So these stalk-eyed flies, they look quite incredible. These two stalks come out to the side of the head and at the end of the eye. But as I said, they use them like a battering ram to buff up other males and say, this is my territory.
3: And a lady beetle. It's a beautiful lady beetle, not one that we might be familiar with. It's got gorgeous yellow and black. It's called a tortoise-shelled ladybird. Yeah. What makes this insect so special? Because it's not only lovely to look at, it's also quite good for our gardens and our plants as well, isn't it?
5: It is. Look, lady beetles are fantastic if you have any kind of things like roses or plants that have got aphids, because both the larvae, the grub of the lady beetle, as well as the adult, eat about 200 aphids a day. So instead of going out in your garden and spraying some chemical over there to kill the aphid, just let the lady beetle population build up and they'll do it all for you quite naturally in that. This species does occur up and down the east coast of Australia, but as I said, lady beetles have got a special affinity for gardeners in that if you see them there, you know that you've got good

0: of happening.
1: So a very diverse array of insects for us to choose from this year. Ken, thank you so much for talking us through all of them, not only what they look like, but also what they do for our environments. We really appreciate it.
0: Thanks, Samara. Cheers. Bye.
1: That is Ken Walker, who's Emeritus Curator of Entomology at the Research Institute of Museums Victoria. And you can vote for the ABC Insect of the Year. Search ABC Insect of the Year, and there's a multiple choice box at the bottom of an explainer about all these fabulous insects, and you can choose your favourite. We're going to be heading overseas now, and the winning entry of a prestigious scientific photography competition is being re-evaluated after criticism, some of the scientists saying AI was used to make it. The image is meant to be footage of a tiny hair-like structure called cilia moving inside the airways of a child with a rare disease. The BBC's Zoe Kleinman has the details.
2: So to the uninitiated, it does look a bit like a few blades of grass waving about in this very short video, but it is in fact these very tiny hairs in the airways of a child. But there has been quite considerable backlash, actually. It won this competition won by Nikon, which is quite a prestigious award. It's called Small World in Motion. It's run every year for the last 15 years. It was submitted by an optical engineer in China called Dr. Ning Zhu, who insists that he hasn't done anything wrong. He says AI was used in some of the processing after the event, but was not used to generate the image. That, however, is not satisfying a number of scientists who have taken to LinkedIn, where Nikon published the results of the winner, to say that there are a number of things that don't look right with this image, that structures don't look right, they're not behaving the way things like nuclei used to, usually behave. One scientist has commented that the cilia look exceptionally large. Now, of course, this is a cell from a child who's unwell, so of course it's quite possible that they're not behaving normally. But the criticism has been so fierce, including from former judges of the competition itself. Nikon says it's now re-evaluating. It says Dr. Ning Zhu is respectfully complying with its wishes. He has provided more documentation about how the image was created. And at this time, they don't think the rules have been violated, but we should hear more by the end of the week.
1: And that is the BBC's Zoe Kleinman reporting there. Now on ABC News Radio, it's time for us to get all the latest in the day's sport with Fraser Fife. And Fraser, the big news ahead of the NRL Grand Final.
3: Yeah, indeed. Tamara, I've had a few questions that have needed to be answered, and another major one has received the answer. Sydney Roosters utility Connor Watson, he has been ruled out of the grand final due to concussion. Watson was hurt in last Friday's prelim final win over the Dolphins. In a major blow for the Tricolours, he has been deemed unfit to play in Sunday's decider against his former club Newcastle at Stadium Australia. It means that Watson has played his last game for the Roosters ahead of next season's move to St George Illawarra and then the PNG Chiefs in 2028. Meanwhile, the build-up to the NRLW Grand Final continues. Brisbane fullback and Dally M medalist Tamika Upton will be hoping to win a fifth premiership when she takes the field for the Grand Final on Sunday. The Broncos will be aiming for back-to-back premierships against the Roosters, the same team that they defeated in last season's decider. Upton, who was named the NRLW's best player for a record third season on Wednesday night, says it's a fresh slate for both teams come Sunday.
4: It's why you play footy, to be there on grand final day, and fortunate enough to be able to do that last year, but it doesn't really mean anything. Obviously got a lot of media commitments to do, so it's going to be a nice little buzz, a very special week, but very excited to get out there on Sunday.
3: There's also been some player movement on the AFL front, with Toby Green's expected move to Geelong now official, the 33-year-old joining the Cats from GWS on the first day of the league's free agency period. As compensation, the Giants will receive a second-round selection in next month's national draft. Green was an inaugural GWS player, having been drafted in 2011 ahead of the side entering the competition the following year. He holds the club's records for most games played and most goals kicked. Meanwhile, Sydney forward Joel Amati has made the move to Carlton on the first day of the free agency period. The 27-year-old played 76 games for the Swans after joining the club in 2018, but suffered an injury-interrupted year in 2026 after partially tearing his Achilles tendon in June. Sydney will be given a second-round pick at next month's national draft as compensation for losing the key forward. Former Wallaby Nathan Charles says that he's trying to settle into a new normal after being diagnosed with motor neuron disease, or MND. Charles played four test matches for Australia and Super Rugby for the Western Force and Melbourne Rebels, and became the first cystic fibrosis sufferer in the world to play a contact

0: sport professionally. MND is a life-shortening neurological condition that affects the nerves controlling movement. Charles has told the ABC that he's spent the past few weeks trying to come to terms with it.
1: It's been a pretty overwhelming and confronting few weeks, mixing that with finding out about the diagnosis, then having to spend a week in hospital seeing doctors, getting tests done, and now then just trying to settle into what, you know, the new normal looks like, which is going to be ever-changing.
0: The Tasmania Jack Jumpers have hit a game-winning bucket with 5 seconds left as they beat Melbourne United 84-82 in basketball's NBL. The Jack Jumpers had led by as much as 19 points, but Melbourne stormed back to take the lead in the final 2 minutes before Taron Armstrong downed the decisive shot. Jack Jumpers captain Will Magnay celebrated his 100th game with a standout performance, with a team-high 17 points to go along with 11 rebounds, 3 assists and 3 blocks. Meanwhile, the Tasmania Jewels continue to fine-tune ahead of their first-ever regular season WNBL game later this month. They'll head to Sydney today for a final pre-season clash with the Sydney Flames, which will be played behind closed doors. Star guard Steph Reid is dealing with knee bruising, but insists that she'll be fit to play in the Jewels' season opener. Kiwi centre Ella Tofeono is also among those vying for minutes on the inaugural Jewels team. She says the competition amongst teammates during the pre-season has been healthy.
2: Yeah, I think it's been respectful and kind. I think everyone's just trying to find their role, establish themselves in the group. I think it's been pretty competitive, but respectful at the same time.
0: And that is the latest in sport. Tomorrow.
3: Fraser, thank you so much. We'll hear more from Fraser in the next half hour. Now it's time for us to have a look at the markets now, and looking much better than yesterday. The All Ords is up by 0.5%. The ASX 200 just over 0.5%, 0.6. One Australian dollar still hasn't managed to push above 70 US cents, currently at 69 US cents. Now let's take a look at the weather around the nation's capital cities. Starting in Brisbane, 24 right now and sunny, 22 with showers developing in Sydney. In Canberra, rain, it's wet for you, 15 right now. Also 15 in Melbourne, that wet weather continues with showers this afternoon. In Hobart, 15 and partly cloudy. Adelaide, showers, 16 degrees. Sunny and 22 in Perth and 33 degrees. And sunny in Darwin. It's 2:30 in the east, 2 o'clock in the centre and 12:30 in the west, and it's time now for us to get the latest news headlines with Ali Crew. Hi, Ali.
4: Hello, thank you. The federal government has vowed to crack down on migration agents found to be gaming the visa system. Lawyers lodging baseless visa claims and those profiting from migration attempts will be targeted. The government's flagging restrictions on licences for lawyers and agents working in the sector that are found to be doing the wrong thing. Colombian police said they've arrested an Australian-Iranian national alleged to be a drug kingpin and are preparing to hand him to Australian authorities. They say Arash Ebrahimi Farr, who's also known as The Kid and Ash, has been hiding in Colombia since December 2018. They allege he leads a transnational criminal network handling vast quantities of drugs and firearms. Western Australian authorities have been attempting to extradite him for years, alleging he was responsible for large-scale drug shipments to the state. Colombian police say the Australian Federal Police assisted Interpol in the arrest in Copacabana. The United Arab Emirates says it will lead the investigation into the attempted hijacking of a passenger plane bound for Tel Aviv earlier this week. The Fly Dubai flight was more than 2 hours into its journey from Dubai when a pilot allegedly stabbed his co-pilot. A motive is yet to be confirmed, but Israeli Prime Minister Benjamin Netanyahu claims he was radicalised and suicidal. The US state of Tennessee has suspended all executions after a woman survived two lethal injections. Krista Pike is now in a critical condition, with her lawyers saying she's receiving life-saving medical care in a case that sparked renewed scrutiny of capital punishment across the United States. Drivers are being urged not to drive through floodwaters as a slow-moving weather system continues to bring rain across large parts of Victoria. The State Emergency Service has responded to more than 260 calls for help over the past 24 hours, including 16 rescues. A flood watch for minor to isolated moderate flooding remains in place for catchments in Gippsland, the northeast, central, southwest and northwest districts. The SES is cautioning drivers to take alternative routes if water is blocking the road. And tomorrow I'll be back with another ABC News update in around half an hour's time.
3: Looking forward to it. Thanks so much, Ali.
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3: Hello, I'm Tamara Wern. It's great to have your company this Friday, the 2nd of October. Coming up, we'll look at what happened in the failed execution of a convicted murderer in the US. Then three men have been charged, accused of carrying out multiple violent home invasions in Sydney. And...
6: It definitely takes an endurance and you've got to not give up after you've had a bad run.
3: We'll hear from the young winner of the Australian Rope Skipping Championships. We do start in the United States, and a woman who was scheduled to be executed by lethal injection is alive and receiving life-saving medical care in a US hospital, hours after she survived two injections that were meant to kill her. Our correspondent Lauren Day has the latest from Washington, D.C.
7: Krista Pike is still alive, but she's in a critical condition and she's receiving life-saving medical care, according to her legal team. They say that they have no sense, really, of what her prognosis is and what her health is like. They haven't been able to speak to her, obviously, since this botched execution last night. But they did give some more details about exactly how this unfolded. They said, for example, that it took about an hour and at least seven needles for an IV line to be established and that one of the needles appeared to be bent when it came out of her arm. They also said that her arm turned purple after the second dose of pentobarbital was administered and that it was blistered and burnt around the injection site. Now, for a bit of context here, Krista Pike would have been the first woman to be executed in Tennessee in more than 200 years. She was given the death penalty for killing, along with her boyfriend at the time, their classmate, 19-year-old Colleen Slemmer back in 1995. And it was a case that attracted a lot of attention because of the gruesome nature of this crime and because of the fact that Colleen Slemmer was found with a pentagram carved into her chest. That's a symbol that is often associated with satanic groups. And this was at the peak of the satanic panic back in the 80s and 90s. Now, Krista Pike's legal team have described her treatment with this botched execution as torturous and cruel and unprecedented, and they have called for her sentence to be commuted.
8: I'm haunted by last night, and I hope people do want to know how she's doing and care how she's doing, because what I saw last night is not something that should ever happen again.
7: This is actually the second botched execution in Tennessee this year. There was one back in May as well. And now the Tennessee Governor, Bill Lee, has called for a review of the state's capital punishment processes, and he's suspended executions until that review is undertaken. And that includes an execution that was slated for December this year. This is how he described the case earlier today.
9: It's a tragedy, and it's deeply disturbing to me that has happened in this state. The people deserve better than that.
7: This case has really renewed the debate around capital punishment here in the States, but it's important to remember that, according to polls, a majority of Americans do still support the death penalty when it comes to convicted murderers. The poll numbers vary on just how great that support is, from somewhere between just a slim majority, just over half of the population, and about two-thirds of Americans. And we've also seen a big spike in executions since Donald Trump returned to the White House. Last year, there were 47 executions carried out. That's the highest annual total since 2009. So even though this case has really horrified some people and it's really renewed this conversation about capital punishment here in the States, it's unclear whether there will be any long-term changes to come out of this.
3: That's our correspondent Lauren Day reporting from the US. Staying overseas, and Israel's Prime Minister Benjamin Netanyahu is claiming the pilot who allegedly attempted to hijack a flight bound for Tel Aviv has been radicalised. Other officials are saying the motive is yet to be determined, though. Just weeks out from a national election in Israel, some experts say Benjamin Netanyahu will be looking to capitalise on his response to the incident as he fights for his political survival. Bridget Fitzgerald.

0: prepared this report. There were prayers and chants of victory as passengers who narrowly escaped an attempted hijacking safely touched down. For a second day, Israel's Prime Minister Benjamin Netanyahu has been meeting with survivors of the Fly Dubai flight. Among them is Yaniv Hayoun, the plumber who's been heralded as a hero for wrestling back control of the flight after one of the pilots allegedly stabbed his co-pilot and attempted to crash the plane. In his first meeting with the Israeli leader yesterday, Yaniv Hayoun's clothes were still splattered with blood. You've changed your clothes, the Prime Minister says. Did your wife wash them? No, she did what you asked, Mr. Hayoun says. She didn't wash them. It's part of the heroic heritage of Israel, Benjamin Netanyahu replies.
1: Netanyahu is an artist. He's an artist of public relations, and he knows how to fully leverage this hijacking attempt for his benefit.
0: Dr. Ran Porat is a lecturer and analyst from the Australian Centre for Jewish Civilization at Monash University.
1: Some of it was a bit staged because this guy who's Yaniv Hayoun, who's a most likely supporter of Netanyahu, he says in the video, I didn't have time to change my shirt and still has the blood of the pilot or, you know, this co-pilot on it. And it looks like a very orchestrated scene that would show the hero on one side and how Netanyahu, the prime minister, is embracing him and how they're on both same side. So maybe some of that star quality rubs off into Netanyahu as well.
0: The Fly Dubai incident comes amid sustained pressure about whether Benjamin Netanyahu had been warned prior to the October 7 Hamas attack almost 3 years ago. According to media reports in Israel and the United States, the Israeli Prime Minister was told of an imminent attack by the UAE and by Egypt. Dr. Ran Porat says no matter how Mr. Netanyahu responds to this latest alleged attack, October 7 still looms large for Israeli voters.
1: This is helping his campaign. This feeds into his narrative that he's Mr. Security. He's the one to manage when there's a crisis. But the majority of those who have yet to decide who to vote for do not accept that narrative after October 7th. Absolutely not. They expect Netanyahu to do here his duty. His policy after the incident is the bare minimum, not something that would elevate his results in the polls.
0: The alleged attacker has reportedly been transferred to the UAE, where authorities have launched an investigation into the incident. Benjamin Netanyahu told Fox News that the pilot had been radicalized.
2: It looks like he had been radicalized. I think it's too early to say whether he had any connections with Iran or with anyone else. It's too early to say that, but I think we'll be able to say it definitively within a matter of days.
0: The UAE is yet to comment on a motive, and Israel's envoy to the UAE, Yossi Shelley, has told Reuters it's too early to draw conclusions. Dr. Martin Keir is a lecturer in international relations at the University of Sydney.
3: I think he's seeking to frame the narrative about the attacks. Once it's in the zeitgeist that this guy potentially was radicalised, then all the other evidence that comes out in the near future is almost, I won't say irrelevant, but if the public believes that there's a threat of radicalisation, of Islamic radicalisation, which is a prominent narrative in Israel, then that taps into all sorts of other fears.
0: Israel has identified the alleged attacker as an Omani national, though Omani authorities have not yet commented.
4: That's Bridget Fitzgerald reporting. Returning to news here at home now, and New South Wales police have charged three men after two women were allegedly assaulted in separate home invasions in Sydney's southwest this week. Police allege three men broke into a unit in Bankstown just after midnight last night and assaulted a 32-year-old woman and stole money. It comes after a group of men are accused of forcing entry into a property in Arncliffe around midnight on Tuesday before threatening a 31-year-old woman with a knife. They're accused of sexually assaulting her and stealing money. Now, three men aged 18, 19 and 20 have been arrested at separate properties in Sydney's west and refused bail to face court today. New South Wales Superintendent Virginia Gorman has given some

0: details on what unfolded and condemned the excessive violence used in these home invasions that allegedly targeted women who were home alone.
1: 12 a.m. on Tuesday the 29th, police responded to reports of a home invasion in an address in Arncliffe. Police were told a group of unknown men had forced entry into a property before allegedly threatening a 31-year-old woman with a knife. They sexually assaulted her and they stole money. The woman was taken to hospital and treated for minor injuries. Then about 12:30 a.m. on Thursday the 1st of September, police responded to reports of a home invasion in Jacob Street at Bankstown. There was a woman there home alone again. Same three men forced entry and also assaulted that woman, a 32-year-old woman, causing minor injuries. She was taken to hospital for those injuries. So last night, officers attached to Bankstown and St George, along with a sex crime squad in charge of the matter, we combined under Strike Force Varela. Following extensive inquiries, at about 7:45 p.m. yesterday, we executed three search warrants, one at Bankstown, one at Punchbowl, one at Belmore and one at Greenacre. And each of those addresses, we arrested a male aged between 18 and 20. There was three of them. And they were taken back to Burwood and Bankstown police stations and charged with a multiple number of offences, which I won't go through, but one of them was also charged with a sexual assault matter at Arncliffe. Believe that these men had done some research and they believe that these women might be home alone and they might have money on the premises. So they were specifically targeted. We believe that they were on their way to target another person potentially last night. We'll be further investigating that matter. Even though there haven't been charges laid yet, we will be investigating that matter further. I would say planned, definitely. Very violent, excessively violent for three men armed with a weapon against vulnerable women home alone. It's excessive violence. Well, they're armed with a knife. They used duct tape to restrain these women, put them over their mouth. They had duct tape over their mouth. They assaulted the women, punching a woman. You don't need to do that to overcome a solo female. The violence was over the top for what they've done. Yes, obviously sex crimes are very experienced in supporting victims of this type. They have minor physical injuries. Physical injuries can be overcome easily. It's the mental injuries of having a person invade your home and do that kind of violence to you that will be a long time for them to recover from them. It's not common that we know of for this kind of invasion of a home and that kind of violence against a woman in a stranger circumstance. However, obviously, this kind of violence does happen against women, and a lot of that could be domestic rather than stranger. This kind of with a stranger, it's not common, I would suggest.
0: And that is New South Wales Superintendent Virginia Gorman. And police are giving an update a short time ago on three men being arrested, accused of a number of violent home invasions targeting women home alone in Sydney. You're listening to ABC News Radio. Hello, I'm Tamara Wern. Making news, the federal government's changes to international student visas comes into effect from today, barring most students from bringing their families with them to Australia. Applications from temporary visas have also been closed, so people on working holiday maker visas, training visas and the like won't be able to apply for a student visa while on shore in Australia. In the US, New York's governor has appointed a special prosecutor to oversee the investigation of an alleged gang rape at Cornell University, saying she'd lost faith in the local district attorney's ability to handle the case. And police in France have arrested nearly 2,000 people during a day of student protests at hundreds of schools across the country. We're going to return home now into a very, very wet Melbourne. Heavy rain is continuing to sweep across three states, triggering flood warnings and power outages. Melbourne has already received around two-thirds of its average October rainfall in just one day, and more rain is forecast to be on the way. David Crock is a senior meteorologist at the Bureau of Meteorology and joins us now. Hi, David.
2: Hi, Tamara. How are you going?
0: Good, thank you. Much better than I think some soggy people in Victoria might be today. What's driving this heavy rain and extreme weather in Victoria?
2: Yeah, we've got a big low-pressure system that's now developed. It's sitting near Hay at the moment in western New South Wales, and it's extending rain and thunderstorms right across the southeast, so all across Victoria through yesterday, particularly, and also today, right up through

0: of New South Wales as well, and parts of sort of southeastern South Australia too, as well as the ACT. So plenty of wet weather right across the southeast tomorrow.
1: And how much rain has Victoria and Melbourne in particular experienced? It's pretty out of character for this time of year, is it?
0: Yeah, well, look, yes and no. I mean, yeah, Melbourne certainly saw some pretty heavy rain yesterday. Right across the metro area, we saw 40 to 55 millimetres or so in the 24 hours to 9 a.m. this morning, and a little bit has fallen since then around Melbourne as well. Now, about half of that rain, about 20 to 25 millimetres, fell in an hour around 2 to 3 o'clock yesterday afternoon. So that caused all sorts of chaos around the city. There was water under bridges, which a couple of people drove into, which was not advisable. There were plenty of jobs that the SES were sent out to in terms of roof damage and floods in buildings and that sort of thing. So it doesn't, you know, if you're from the northern states, 20 to 25 millimetres doesn't sound like that much, but that's more than enough to cause all sorts of havoc in a southern city with small drains like Melbourne.
1: Yeah, a city that's not really used to it. And
0: exactly.
1: You know, we're coming up to a long weekend, not in every state and territory, but what is it looking like for Victoria and surrounding states over the weekend?
0: Yeah, so, I mean, yeah, for the southeast, there's plenty more wet weather on the way across the weekend, particularly for Victoria through overnight tonight and tomorrow. So a couple of areas that we're really concerned or interested in include the Otway Coast down in the southwest there. Also parts of South Gippsland and the Eastern Ranges. Those areas could see 50 to 100 millimetres or more accumulate over a couple of days, and that could lead to further flash flooding in some of those rivers and creeks. We've got a more broad flood watch out for many, many catchments across Victoria, including parts of Melbourne. So, yeah, plenty more rain to come across Melbourne, across Victoria, sorry. There's also plenty of rain across New South Wales today, and again, more to come tomorrow. So areas of interest, there's the southern ranges from, you know, sort of Albury up towards Canberra, which again could see 50 to 100 millimetres. And then parts of the central west, so, you know, Orange, Bathurst, places like that, and down towards the Illawarra, those areas could see some pretty reasonable rainfall accumulations, particularly with storms that could bring, you know, totals of sort of 50 to 60 millimetres in some spots tomorrow.
1: Now, depending on what you're into, a lot of people will be holding their breath for the NRL Grand Final being played on Sunday in Sydney. Are we looking at cloudy or stormy skies?
0: No, some better news there. So, yeah, the rain and storms impacting Sydney through today and tomorrow as well, with maybe a storm bringing some decent rain late in the evening tomorrow. But better, much better news for Sunday. It's a stunning day for Sydney and indeed Newcastle as well on Sunday. Top of 24 and sunny for Sydney on Sunday, 27 in Newcastle, and a lovely day there too. So it'll be lovely weather if people are getting the barbecue out and then settling in to watch the game in the evening.
1: Sounds good if those are your plans for Sunday. David, thank you so much for taking us through what Melbourne has been copping in Victoria and what's in store this weekend.
0: Thanks, Tamara.
1: That is David Crock, who's a senior meteorologist at the Bureau of Meteorology. Now, when you think of skipping, you might think of your school days, running in and out of skipping ropes, jump rope for heart, fundraising, or perhaps you skip in the gym to get your heart rate up. But did you know that skipping is now an elite sport, and the Australian Rope Skipping Championships have been taking place in Darwin? Now, it includes team events, speed events and skill events. A 14-year-old is a champion rope skipper, that's Ella Prattley, and she's been taking part and spoke to News Radio earlier from Darwin.
2: My favourite event is the double dutch single, where there's two people spinning up two ropes and there's someone jumping in the middle doing tricks, mainly because that's something that we can all work together on, and I just find it really fun.
1: Yeah, a bit of collaboration sounds great. Now, you've just finished at the National Skipping Championships. How'd you go?
2: Pretty well. I came away with, like, I think 8 medals, which I'm pretty happy with. Mainly team events, which is what I find the most fun in.
1: I'm really curious, how do you get into skipping as an elite high-performance sport?
2: Well, I mainly started off, we basically just walked past the thing, and my best friend, she did skipping, and she just asked whether I would like to come and try it as well. And then it kind of progress from there. We started in recreational and moved up to juniors, and then that's where you can start competing, and I've done it for 5 years now.
1: And when was the point where you thought, I'm actually pretty good at this?
2: When I started actually

0: really having fun and maybe coming closer to results that I've been working on and placing in things.
1: Yeah. And when you talk about the tricks that you do in some of these team events, what do they look like?
0: So lots of people call a toad a pretzel. Well, we call it a toad, and it's where your arm goes under your leg in kind of a cross motion with one arm on top of the leg, and you can do many multiples of that. There's quads of those. There's triples, doubles, sometimes quints. There's lots of variations of different tricks, and there's releases, wraps, and that all goes towards your points and your end score.
1: Now, this is a lot more complicated than what I had in mind when I imagined skipping. Is there a more sort of standard version as well where you're just trying to get the most skips in a certain amount of time?
0: Yeah, so we do events called speed, and that's where you're on a time limit and you try and go as fast as you can, trying to get a PB and then a goal for the future. And, yeah, I've just started reaching 80, which I'm really happy with, in 30 seconds.
1: What do you think it takes to be good at this sport?
0: It definitely takes an endurance, and you've got to not give up after you've had a bad run, because we all have bad runs, and you just got to know how to work and how to push and keep going when it gets hard.
2: Yes, you've got to have endurance and also perseverance there to push when you know it gets hard. That's 14-year-old Ella Prattley, who is a champion rope skipper. She's been competing at the Australian Rope Skipping Championships and spoke to News Radio's Rhiannon Elston. Now it's time for us to check in with all the latest sport with Fraser Fife. And Fraser, how are you at skipping? Do you bring out the rope every now and then?
3: I can safely say tomorrow I was an award-winning jump roper at primary school, but I'm pretty sure that was they gave me the hardest working person in skipping.
2: Oh, surely.
3: But it was because
2: not.
3: I couldn't skip.
2: No, I'm sure you're just being a bit humble there, Fraser. If you kept
3: totally.
2: Going, you could have been alongside
3: it wasn't that
2: Ella.
3: I felt bad. So, yes, that's what the athletic claim to fame that I've got is, some primary school award back from, you know, the mid-2000s.
2: That's brilliant. That's wonderful. You should definitely dig it out and frame it and pop that. I think that's wall-worthy for sure. Fridge-worthy at least. All righty, let's head on to some other very elite sport now. And Connor Watson has been ruled out of the NRL Grand Final.
3: Yeah, indeed. He was sort of a question mark going into this Sunday's season decider and, unfortunately for him, not able to play in the decider against Newcastle. The Roosters had been attempting to get the 30-year-old cleared to play after suffering a concussion in last Friday's prelim final win against the Dolphins. The decision means that Watson has played his last game for Sydney, having signed on to play for the Dragons next season and then the PNG Chiefs from 2028. On the other side, Newcastle coach Justin Holbrook says that his side is coping well with the excitement of the grand final, with the Knights preparing to play in their first season decider in 25 years. Speaking to the ABC at Wednesday's Dally M Awards night, Holbrook says that his side's playing trip to Las Vegas at the start of the season has helped them to prepare for the distractions of grand final week.
4: We've just identified there'll be a lot of extra activity, but we've still got to train well and prepare well. So we want the balance, and we actually mentioned, you know, we're lucky enough to go to Vegas and there was a lot of extra activities going on over there, and the boys handled it really well, and that was round one, so no different this week.
3: Shifting to the AFL, when young Brisbane Lions star Will Ashcroft, who's won his first best and fairest medal at the club, says there's a lot more to come from him. The outgoing Lions coach Chris Fagan described it as fitting recognition. The midfielder, a two-time Norm medalist, kicked 17 goals this season. Ashcroft has told Fox Sports that he's only just started.
5: My drive and dedication will not waver, I think. That's the exciting bit for me personally, and then for the whole team. Like, I think I'm only, you know, I don't know what percentage there is, but probably just scratching the surface with what I think I can get to.
3: And Carlton has led from start to finish as they beat Hawthorn by 12 points in the AFLW. Carlton's Aaron Fitzpatrick led the way with two goals as the game, which was played out in relentless rain, finished 5-6-36 to 3-6-24. The Blues move up to third place with the rest of round 8 yet to be played. Oh, to cricket, and Nick Maddison is in the running for an astonishing test comeback in South Africa after he was added to Australia's squad alongside Sam Harper. They both got the call up after Josh Inglis fractured his right finger in the first one-day international.

0: step, so we've got to be ready for that.
1: And finally, Manchester City has come from behind to secure a 1-1 draw with Real Madrid in their Women's Champions League soccer tie. Mary Fowler started the game and went close for City early in the first half, but the Matilda striker was subbed in the second as Manchester searched unsuccessfully for a winner. They'll next face Paris Saint-Germain at the end of the month. Tamara.
2: Fraser, thank you so much. That's Fraser Fife. Now time for us to have a look at the financial markets. The All Ords is trading up by just over 0.5%, 0.56. The ASX 200 is trading up by 0.6%. And one Australian dollar is buying 69 US cents. Let's have a look at the weather around the nation's capital cities. Starting in Brisbane, sunny, 23 degrees. Showers developing in Sydney, 22. 14 in Canberra, it's wet for you. In Melbourne, showers that wet weather is continuing, 14 degrees. It's 15 in Hobart, partly cloudy. Adelaide, showers, 17. Perth, 23 degrees and sunny. And in Darwin, also sunny, it's 33 degrees.

0: ABC News. Hello, I'm Ali Crew. Police have arrested and charged three men over two separate violent home invasions in Sydney's southwest this week. Elsie Kennedy reports.
1: Police allege three men broke into a unit in Bankstown just after midnight last night, assaulted a 32-year-old woman and stole money. It comes after a group of men allegedly forced entry into a property in Arncliffe around midnight on Tuesday before threatening a 31-year-old woman with a knife, sexually assaulting her and stealing money. Three men, aged 18, 19 and 20, were arrested at separate properties in Sydney's west yesterday and refused bail to face court today. They face multiple charges, including aggravated robbery, assault and deprivation of liberty. The 19-year-old was charged with sexual assault.
0: Colombian police say they've arrested an Australian-Iranian national alleged to be a drug kingpin and are preparing to hand him to Australian authorities. Kaysen Ho has more.
2: Colombian National Police say Arash Ebrahimifa, also known as The Kid and Ash, has been hiding in Colombia since December 2018. They allege he leads a transnational criminal network, handling vast quantities of drugs and firearms. Mr. Ebrahimifa had an Interpol red notice issued against him for drug trafficking and money laundering. Western Australian authorities have been attempting to extradite him for years, alleging he was responsible for large-scale drug shipments to the state. Colombian police say the Australian Federal Police assisted Interpol in the arrest in Copacabana.
0: The government's changes to international student visas have come into effect from today, barring most students from bringing their families with them to Australia. Applications from temporary visas have also been closed, so people on working holiday maker visas, training visas and the like won't be able to apply for a student visa while onshore in Australia. Assistant Citizenship Minister Julian Hill says the government won't apologise for its reforms.
3: Australia welcomes genuine students seeking a premium Australian education, but the government will not back down from seeking to manage the size and the shape of the onshore student market. Continued success in international education still requires a ruthless focus on integrity, on quality and a great student experience.
0: New Greens leader David Shoebridge has promised to give grassroots members a say in leadership contests after the next federal election. Senator Shoebridge was this week elected to lead the Greens after a vote of the 11 members of the parliamentary party. Unsuccessful challenger Maureen Faruqi criticised the outcome and demanded party members be given a vote in future. On social media, Senator Shoebridge said the Greens will make the change in time for the next leadership ballot, which is due after the 2028 election. US President Donald Trump says he could ask European countries to release their reserves of diesel to help lower global prices. He's considering banning US exports of diesel amid the global shortage. The price of diesel has soared since the US and Israel launched their war on Iran in February. A pilot who was stabbed on a Fly Dubai plane that was travelling to Tel Aviv has been transferred to Abu Dhabi for further treatment. The United Arab Emirates has started investigations to determine the circumstances and motives surrounding the incident in which the captain's co-pilot stabbed him and attempted to down the aircraft. The plane was forced to divert to Saudi Arabia, where the Omani pilot who launched the attack was arrested. He's been extradited to the UAE. Heavy rain is continuing to sweep across three states, triggering flood warnings and power outages. Melbourne has already received about two-thirds of its average October rainfall in just one day, and more is forecast. A

0: Flood watch is in place for parts of Victoria and New South Wales. Victoria State Emergency Services Officer Jesse Schliebs says volunteers are on standby.
1: The northeastern parts of Victoria and our Gippsland parts of Victoria, we're preparing our crews to respond to communities in those areas. Please, just a friendly reminder to communities, make safe decisions and be up to date with the evolving conditions.
0: Rain in South Australia has now mostly eased, although some coastal regions, including Adelaide, could still pick up another 10 millimetres by tonight. And Sydney Roosters fullback Corbin Baxter is hoping to finish her NRLW career on a high note in Sunday's grand final against Brisbane at Stadium Australia. Baxter, teammate Millie Elliott and Broncos legend Ali Brigginshaw will all retire after the decider. Baxter appeared at the NRLW Fan Fest in Sydney today and says she's enjoying the occasion.
2: Really happy, really joyful, knowing that it's my last, just trying to soak it all up. It's, a lot of preparation goes into the footy matches, but, yeah, just trying to make the most of these off-field events because, yeah, it's really special and something that I'm going to look back on for a long time.
0: And that's the latest ABC News.
3: Thanks so much, Ali.
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3: Hello, I'm Tamara Wern. It's great to have your company this Friday, the 2nd of October. Coming up,
5: some of these changes are simply to stop visa hopping between different courses to try to get some integrity into the program.
3: New federal government rules for international students come into effect today. Executions have been temporarily halted in a US state after lethal injections failed twice on one inmate. And Knights fever has well and truly taken hold of Newcastle ahead of Sunday's NRL Grand Final. We'll hear how fans are preparing. Yes, it's just gone 3 o'clock in the east, 2.30 in the centre and 1 o'clock in the west. Now, migration lawyers and agents who help people pursue baseless visa claims will be targeted under a federal government crackdown on those who profit from attempts to game the system. Now, the crackdown is part of a broader overhaul of the migration system as Labor seeks to reduce Australia's numbers. Now, Peter Van Vliet is the CEO of the Migration Institute of Australia. He says the government has been working to get migration down, starting with those on student visas.
5: Look, I think the government's grappling with very large international student numbers and trying to get that level down to a manageable one. And some of these changes are simply to stop visa hopping between different courses to try to get some integrity into the program. Obviously, there'll be some areas that are contentious, but I think on the whole, these are good measures that will just assist in getting net overseas migration back to a reasonable level.
3: And in a speech to the Migration Institute of Australia today, the Assistant Minister for International Education, Julian Hill, said the changes would stop the increase of permanently temporary migration. What does he mean by permanently temporary?
5: Well, we have around 3 million temporary migrants in Australia now, and probably that level got a little bit too high post-NOM. And we do have this issue of not all migrants, but some migrants hopping around between different visas and different courses. And the government's just trying to tighten that a little bit just to get those numbers down to a more reasonable level so that if you're here on a temporary visa, generally you're here for temporary purposes, and once that visa's run out, you then make arrangements to return home, unless you're lucky enough, of course, to secure a permanent visa because your skills are valuable to our country.
3: When it comes to course hopping, are we seeing evidence of visa holders transferring from higher-level courses, such as bachelor's or master's degrees, to more vocational programs? Is there evidence of that?
5: Well, there is some evidence of that, and I think that's what the minister's trying to stop, is just people who are going to lower-grade courses. I think the view is now that if you want to go to a lower-grade course, you go back to your home country and you apply for another visa. But, of course, there are still perfectly reasonable arrangements for people to go up a level. And so the serious students who are here to study and to improve their educational qualifications can do that.
3: And how will all of this prove our migration predicament?
5: I think probably it will help reduce the number of temporary migrants in Australia to a more sustainable level that we had pre-COVID, and it'll get the social license for migration back on track. I think we all agree migration's been very beneficial for Australia, but there has been concern that net overseas migration, which is heading down by the way, and temporary migration has been a bit high. I think some of these measures will assist in that regard.
3: Labor has also announced that it will target lawyers and migration agents who profit from visa applications and protection claims with little to no prospect of success. Is there evidence that there is a market for that in Australia that's taking advantage of people wanting to legitimately come here?
5: Well, registered migration agents operate under one of the toughest regulatory frameworks in Australia. And we have around 6,000 migration agents, and we only had 28 sanctions last year. So we're a very highly regulated profession, and overwhelmingly we do the right thing. And the legal profession would say the same thing. It's a slightly more complex issue than that, because sometimes you need to get to what's called ministerial intervention, and the only way you can do that is through having a visa process and having a application rejected at the administrative review tribunal. There are some cases that don't fit neatly into a box. You might have someone who's been here for 40 years, they've got children, grandchildren, for whatever reason they've fallen out of the migration system, and it's just good to get them in front of a minister. So I understand the minister's concerns, but it would be good to still have that avenue available for those cases that don't fit neatly into a box. The government also announced that they're going after fake operators or fake agents. You know, I think, as I said, the migration agents are regulated very thoroughly. The big problem in our sector is what we call fake agents, unlicensed operators who are giving immigration advice unlawfully against the law. No government's done anything about this until today, when Minister and Assistant Minister Hill announced that the government will be going after sham operators. And this is really important because they are fleecing huge amounts of money out of innocent and vulnerable migrants, and basically giving bad advice. And we really want to see the government stamp this industry out. And it's good to see they've now set up a task force to do that.
3: So overseas students will be forced to pay around $1,200 for a new visa if they want to change a university course or change course. Is that enough of a deterrent, that cost, do you think, to stop people from doing that and staying here?
5: Potentially. The proof will be in the pudding, obviously, but I think some of the measures announced, they did have some flexibility around course changes within a certain period of time. So it wasn't all bad news. And, you know, obviously there's a price signal the government's trying to send as well, but it's just important that they, you know, still make Australia an attractive destination for international students, because they are so important to us economically.
3: Now, a lot of these comes into effect today. Has there been enough notice for international students, for institutions and for agents to get on board?
5: I think the Minister Burke signalled these policy changes at his National Press Club address a few weeks back. So I think there has been certainly reasonable notice. There isn't always reasonable notice of these changes, but I think in this instance there has been. I think it's been well known for a while that secondary applicants for international student visas at the undergraduate level and vocational training level would no longer be required, and that's come through. And I think there was reasonable signalling of that. So to be fair to the government, I think in this occasion there was reasonable announcements.
3: And that's Peter Van Vliet, who's the CEO of the Migration Institute of Australia. We're going to head to the US now, and she would have been the first woman to be put to death by the state of Tennessee in 200 years. But after three decades on death row for murder and a drawn-out legal battle that ended with the Supreme Court allowing the execution to go ahead, Krista Pike survived two lethal injections. Witnesses, including Will Puckett, reported hearing snoring after the drugs were administered. Prison officials say they followed protocol. But the state governor, Bill Lee, has temporarily halted executions and ordered an investigation into what happened.
6: And the people of Tennessee have determined that capital punishment is the appropriate sentence for the most heinous of crimes. The people of Tennessee expect that those sentences will be carried out in a manner that's not only legal and constitutional, but effective. And that didn't happen.
3: That is State Governor Bill Lee there. Now, Mae Martinez, who's the mother of Pike's victim, Colleen Slemmer, said it's all just been a mess. Pike's lawyer has called for her death sentence to be commuted. Randy Spivey said they'd previously argued her small veins and blood disorder would cause unnecessary suffering.
7: Last night was not just inefficient, it was cruel and it was torturous. It was also predictable. Krista's legal team told the state of Tennessee and the courts that her medical conditions would cause her to suffer an agonizing death. The state and the court dismissed Krista's concerns. After having endured solitary confinement for more than 20 years and a full attempt to kill her by lethal injection, Krista has endured punishment greater than any other person in the history of the American death penalty.
3: That is Randy Spivey, who is Krista Pike's lawyer. Now, it's understood Krista Pike is now receiving life-saving medical care in hospital. The BBC's Ione Wells reports on what's known about her condition.
8: The last that we heard from her lawyer was that she was in a critical condition and that they didn't know how much damage or not had been done to her brain, but her medical information is all confidential, so we don't even know for definite which hospital she is being treated at. They were also unclear whether or not she'll actually remember, if she comes around, what happened. And that is still a hugely open question, because witnesses who were at that attempted execution recall this moment where the curtain across it was closed for about 20 to 30 minutes, and then an ambulance arrived, and no one knows what exactly went wrong, if she received any kind of care at the scene before she was rushed to hospital. There are various theories as to why it didn't work, and one of them is that perhaps the drug was degraded, was perhaps out of date, although this is all unconfirmed, this is all being investigated at the moment. Another is that the drip which was feeding the drug to her wasn't attached to her vein properly. Another is simply that she didn't receive enough of the drug in her bloodstream to trigger a cardiac arrest. Another theory is that simply people's bodies do react differently to drug overdoses. Some people survive different levels of drugs to others.
9: And there have been cases before, Ione, where the state has tried to execute someone, it hasn't worked, they've recovered, but then they've been put to death.
8: Yeah, that's right. This isn't the first botched execution that's taken place in Tennessee, and that's been hugely contentious here. People are frustrated that this has happened again. It isn't clear at this stage what the next steps for her will be if she survives this, and there is still an if about that. We don't know if the state would try to execute her again. At the moment, all we know is that the governor's called off all executions for the rest of the year, so it's unlikely that if she were to face it again in future, it would happen anytime soon.
9: And I know that you've been speaking to people in Nashville that are both pro and against the death penalty. What have people been saying to you?
8: Yeah, I spoke to one woman, for example, who was in favour of the death penalty in her case. She was frustrated, though, that this wasn't a death penalty that was carried out in a way that would guarantee her death. She said, why wasn't it done by a bullet, for example? I spoke to others, though, who were against the death penalty and felt that there was deep divisions that ran through Tennessee about this particular issue. One man who had campaigned against the death penalty in the past said that he felt that those in charge of the state care more about people who vote in his words, Republican primaries, than they do about people in Tennessee, essentially making the accusation there that the very fact the death penalty exists still here is a political decision, one pandering essentially to a more conservative agenda.
3: And that's the BBC's Ione Wells speaking there to Charlotte Gallagher. You're listening to ABC News Radio. Hello, I'm Tamara Wern. Making news, New South Wales police say three men accused of violently, physically and sexually assaulting two women in separate home invasions in Sydney were captured while on their way to attack a third. Three men have been charged and police say the alleged attacks were planned, excessively violent and targeted women who were home alone. In other news, drivers are being urged not to travel through floodwaters as a slow-moving weather system continues to bring rain across large parts of Victoria. A flood watch for minor to isolated moderate flooding remains in place for catchments in Gippsland, the northeast, central, southwest and northwest districts. And Donald Trump has said he may ask European countries to release some of their diesel reserves as he considers a ban on US exports of the fuel amid a global shortage. We're going to head back home now, and excitement for Newcastle fans is building as their beloved Knights prepare to battle the Roosters in the NRL Grand Final on Sunday night. Now the Knights are looking to make history. No side has ever gone from last to first, with Newcastle finishing last season on the bottom of the ladder. Newcastle will face the Sydney Roosters on Sunday at Sydney's Stadium Australia, and the Roosters are strong favourites to win the title. Jenny Marchand is host of ABC Newcastle Mornings and says the atmosphere in the Steel City this week has been electric.
10: It is electric in Newcastle this week. We have gone 25 years waiting for another grand final, and it's finally here. So it really is

0: situation where it feels like every street you go down, someone's got a flag flying, someone's got the fence painted blue. I walked down Derby Street right in the heart of Newcastle. It's a real cafe strip, lots of shops there, and pretty much every business has decked out red and blue decorations. They're just all over the place. But also what's really nice is everywhere you go, people are smiling as they talk about it. Here at ABC Newcastle, everyone's signing off on their texts to us saying, go the Knights. You're hearing that being said all around the city. So it really is just this really nice unifying thing. There's a lot of excitement, but just, yeah, a really nice coming together of everybody in the city.
1: Sounds like everyone feels like they're already winners already.
0: Well, yeah, I mean, well, here's the thing. Newcastle's been in two grand finals, 97 and 2001, and we've won both of them. So, but look, no one's taking it for granted that this game is going to be easy, of course, on Sunday. We know it's a tough thing. But, yeah, just to be there is exciting. And I was around in 97 and 2001, and I just remember how great it felt. And in the years since then, when we've come close, I've really hoped that they could do it just so that we could have this feeling that we're having in Newcastle again this week. Because I remember that feeling in 2001, just the build-up. So I'm so excited that we're doing it again. And, yeah, look, of course, we all hope they win on Sunday night. But to have had this week is a real gift in itself.
1: And you mentioned there that houses are being painted, flags are everywhere. I've also heard about tattoos as well. Tattoo shops are being booked out with people getting either their arms or even the back of their heads inked.
0: Yes, definitely. This is a thing. And I know that there are a few people saying, oh, if they win, I'll get this or that. So there's maybe a little bit of bargaining going on there as well. But yeah, it's interesting. The head tattoo that you mentioned is a man who actually lives in Armidale in the New England region, but support for the Knights goes right up through northern New South Wales. But he got his head inked after they won in 2001. As a celebration, the back of his head. And he said, which I thought was really nice this week, he said that, look, I have proudly worn these tattoos for 25 years through some really tough years. So, yes, of course I'm proud to have them on the back of my head this week. And I think he's even saying if they win, maybe he'll get another one.
1: Maybe he will. Hopefully he's got space enough for that. Now, as you said, it's been 25 years since Newcastle last won the premiership. And, you know, last year didn't do too well, finishing last. Is there any hope? I mean, their performance has been spectacular so far. How much hope is there in the community that you can take it home this time around?
0: Look, I think there's actually loads of hope. You know, why not? We all hope for it. And, of course, the last few games, if you were, you know, paying attention to what all the experts were saying, you know, going by the head maybe rather than the heart, not a lot of folks maybe necessarily thought that the Knights would have come as far as they have. So they've had this run of wins where maybe people didn't necessarily expect it, so why wouldn't this one be any different, I think, is where a lot of Novocastrians sit this week.
1: And are there many community events that will be on to help fans in Newcastle who aren't travelling to Sydney? I know there's going to be a massive influx of Novocastrians in Sydney, but are there local events planned as well?
0: Oh, yeah. So, look, all the pubs and clubs are preparing to put this on. We have a drive-in cinema that's showing it. We have the big event, though, is a live site at Hunter Stadium, which is the Knights' home ground in Broadmeadow. They made available earlier this week 22,000 free tickets. You had to go online to register to be able to go along to this live site on Sunday night. They were allocated, we are told, under 5 minutes. Those 22,000 free tickets were gone. And they limited how many you could get in each transaction. So it wasn't like one person went in and got them all. So this is the level of interest. I mean, a lot of Knights fans were disappointed that they couldn't go down to Sydney and be there at the game itself. So I think to be able to be in the Knights Stadium, and they're opening up the field too. So the seats will be full, but there's also picnic style arrangements that are going to be happening on the grass, people watching on the big screen. So I think that'll be really nice. 22,000 people who will be there and cheering it all on. So I think it'll feel a bit like a football game there.

0: And then you've got people who are saying, I'm too nervous. I'm just going to watch it at home. I think I need to be able to focus, or I need to be able to pace or do whatever it is that I need to be able to do. So there's a range, I think, of ways that people will be watching this. Everyone's kind of choosing their own way of doing it. And I can only imagine what it's going to be like if the Knights win. I don't know what the arrangements are for the bus coming back or whatever that may be, but that'll be an exciting time.
1: That's Jenny Marchant, who's a host of ABC Newcastle Mornings, explaining there just how the atmosphere is in the Steel City and how Novocastrians are preparing as their beloved Knights prepare to battle the Roosters in the NRL Grand Final on Sunday night. Now we're going to bring in Fraser Fife with us, our sports reporter. Fraser, we heard about a lot of tattoos there, arm tattoos. I've seen a lot in a love heart, like the old mum tattoos. Back of the head might have a resurgence. Would you ever get it? A tad of your team if they had, you know, pulled off something like the Knights have done?
2: I mean, it'd be a tough decision to make, but I'm sort of fortunate in the position that none of the teams I support are successful enough for me to really have to worry about it.
1: I'm with you there, so we're not forced to be put in that position.
2: Exactly. So, yes, I'll be very curious to see the fallout if Newcastle does end up winning. Of course, we do have some news on the Sydney Roosters side of things with utility Connor Watson. He's ruled out of the grand final due to concussion. Watson was hurt in last Friday's prelim final win over the Dolphins. And in a major blow for the Tricolours, he's been deemed unfit to play in Sunday's decider against Newcastle at Stadium Australia. It means that Watson has played his last game for the Roosters ahead of next season's move to St George Illawarra and then the PNG Chiefs in 2028. Meanwhile, the Roosters will also be involved in the NRLW Grand Final, and Roosters half Taryn Aitken has recounted the pain of missing last year's decider, but says that she's elated to be involved this year. An ACL injury forced Aitken out of last year's finals campaign, with the Roosters ultimately falling to the Broncos in the Grand Final. The sides will meet again at Stadium Australia, with the Roosters aiming for a third premiership and the Broncos a record-extending fifth crown. Aitken says her teammates were integral to her recovery from the injury.
3: It was definitely tough, obviously missing out on the finals last year and just thinking about the long rehab journey I had ahead. But yeah, I was surrounded by the girls and yeah, they were really good. I was focused on getting around the girls for the grand final and yeah, it's just good to be here this year and being a part of it.
2: Greater Western Sydney AFL captain Toby Green has signed a three-year deal with Geelong after 15 seasons with the Giants. The 33-year-old claimed two Best and Fairest awards and three All-Australian honours during his time at the club. Green is widely considered the greatest player in the Giants' 15-year history, but sought a move back home to Victoria under free agency rules. Meanwhile, the Sydney Swans insist the club's Best and Fairest medal should be awarded irrespective of off-field behaviour. With more, here's Glenn Lauder.
4: Isaac Heaney's been named the Swans' Bob Skilton medalist for a third straight year, despite being suspended for breaching club standards over late-night partying in a Melbourne hotel. Heaney and three other teammates have also been interviewed by police investigating a sexual assault on the same night. No charges have been laid, and the ABC's not suggesting any wrongdoing on the part of the suspended players. The club's chair, Andrew Pridham, told the awards night the medal acknowledges on-field performances and that even though some may disagree, erasing a season of football would be in excess of a sanction. He's also acknowledged the decision does not diminish the club's concern and respect for everyone involved.
2: Shifting to basketball land, Tasmania Jack Jumpers NBL coach Scott Roth says last night's win at home over Melbourne United was helped by having more players available after recovering from injuries. The Jack Jumpers had led by as much as 19 points, but Melbourne stormed back to take the lead in the final minutes before Taron Armstrong downed the final shot. Jack Jumpers captain Will Magnay also celebrated his 100th game with the club and scored a team high of 17 points to go along with 11 rebounds and 3 blocks. Roth says while the result was a win, lessons still need to be learnt from the encounter.
5: There's a lot to take out of that game to learn just individually and in our composure and playing with better poise and so on and so forth. But the game obviously got quite muddy and a win's a win, and you can analyze it any way you want to, but we'll take any W we possibly can.
2: And finally, in soccer, the Australian under-23 Ollie Roos will begin their journey to the LA Olympics with two friendlies against Korea Republic on the New South Wales Central Coast. The Ollie Roos will play their first match in Australia since 2019 tomorrow afternoon in Gosford, with a second match on Tuesday. Football Australia's Heather Garriock says it's a rare opportunity to have the Ollie Roos on home soil.
6: It's such a great game of football. It's very rare for our youth teams to play at home. We've just seen our Socceroos make history up in Queensland against Brazil, and to have our young Ollie Roos play here, it's so fantastic.
2: And I think we're not too far away from the LA Olympics getting underway tomorrow. Seems to get here quicker every single time.
1: I know, you blink and it's here. It's upon us. Fraser, thank you so much. That's Fraser Fife there. Now it's time for us to have a look at the markets, and we're faring a lot better than yesterday. The All Ords is trading up by just over 0.5%, 0.59. The ASX 200 is up by 0.67%, and one Aussie dollar is buying 69 US cents. Now it's time to have a look at the weather around the nation's capital cities, starting in Brisbane. 23 degrees and clear. Sydney, 21 with showers. Canberra, it's wet for you, rain and 14. Melbourne, also 14. You're in for another wet evening, showers. Hobart, partly cloudy and 14. 15 in Adelaide, showers. A sunny evening in Perth, 23 degrees right now. In Darwin, 32 and mostly clear. It's 3:30 in the east, 3 o'clock in the centre and 1:30 in the west, and it's time now for us to get all the latest news headlines with Ali Crew. Hi, Ali.
7: Hello, thank you. Labor will target lawyers and migration agents who profit from visa applications and protection claims with little or no prospect of success. The crackdown is part of a broader overhaul as the government seeks to reduce Australia's migration numbers. The government's flagging restrictions on licences for lawyers and agents working in the sector that are found to be doing the wrong thing. The Victorian State Emergency Service has responded to more than 270 calls for help as heavy rain and thunderstorms continue across Victoria. A number of people have been rescued from flooded roads, with Melbourne among the hardest hit areas since the rain began yesterday. The SES says heavy rain is now falling around the Otways and thunderstorms have broken out around Wodonga, creating a risk of flash flooding. The United Arab Emirates says it will lead the investigation into the attempted hijacking of a passenger plane bound for Tel Aviv earlier this week. The Fly Dubai flight was more than 2 hours into its journey from Dubai when a pilot allegedly stabbed his co-pilot. A motive is yet to be confirmed, but Israeli Prime Minister Benjamin Netanyahu claims the attacker was radicalised. The US state of Tennessee has suspended all executions after a woman survived two lethal injections. Krista Park is now in a critical condition, with her lawyers saying she's receiving life-saving medical care in a case that sparked renewed scrutiny of capital punishment across the United States. Singer Amy Shark will headline a host of Australian musicians as part of the NRL's grand final entertainment on Sunday. The league initially said there would be no pre-match show after negotiations with Australian artist Tones and I fell through. However, the ABC has confirmed that Shark will now perform alongside a number of other local acts. It will be a tribute to retired Souths player Jai Arrow, who was diagnosed with motor neurone disease earlier this year. And Roosters and Knights fans are gearing up for the grand final on Sunday. Knights supporters have decked out parts of Newcastle in red and blue ahead of the side's first grand final in 25 years. Meanwhile, the NRLW finalists, the Broncos and the Roosters, have attended a fan festival in Sydney's Martin Place ahead of their game on Sunday. And that's the latest news headlines.
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1: Hello, I'm Tamara Wern. It's great to have your company this Friday, the 2nd of October. Coming up, the government's changes to international student visas come into effect from today as a crackdown on migration lawyers is announced. We'll cross to Canberra. Then,
9: the people of Tennessee expect that those sentences will be carried out in a manner that's not only legal and constitutional, but effective. And that didn't happen.
1: Executions have been put on hold after a convicted murderer survived two lethal injections in the US. And more wet weather is on the way for Melbourne. Yes, we start with domestic news here at home, and lawyers and migration agents selling false hope to people who have little prospect of staying in Australia will be targeted under a new federal government crackdown. Now, the Labor Party says clients are being charged to pursue hopeless visa applications. Our political reporter, Claire Armstrong, has more.
10: It's pretty nefarious, really. The government is talking about agents and the lawyers that work in the migration system, essentially gaming it to help people try and stay in Australia for longer, even if the case they have is futile. So what that's looked like in some of the examples that the government have provided, there's a case where a lawyer actually

0: put in an application for a visa, saying in it that they knew that it wouldn't be accepted, but they wanted it to be refused so that it could then go on to go through the appeals process. And as we know, that system is very blocked up at the moment. So while you're waiting out that appeal, you can end up being in the country for quite a long amount of time. There's been some accounts of advertisements done by lawyers online, essentially coaching people how to claim things like that they might be bisexual when they're not, just to support a protection visa claim. There's also a lot in the system that essentially, with the agents, for example, allows them to put in a request or support an application for a visa, even if they know that there's a low chance of that visa being granted. All they have to do is get in writing from their client that their client understands that it's a low chance of that visa succeeding. And the sum total of all of that behaviour is essentially there are a lot of cases that end up in the system that are never going to get a visa, but all the while you have this issue that the government is trying to address, which is to, you know, temporary people who aren't here to stay out of the country. That clogs up the system and makes it difficult for processing of legitimate claims. Assistant Minister for Migration Julian Hill has been talking about this morning, really outlining his concerns with the sector.
1: Ultimately, I do not have confidence in the policy regime or the system around which lawyers interact with the migration system. The department has been asked to consider policy options to address these issues, and of course we'll work with the Attorney General and through her, the Standing Council of Attorneys General, in considering the appropriate options.
2: And Claire, how big a problem are these unsuccessful visa claims for the migration system, and has the government flagged what they can do about it?
0: Yeah, so there's an average of about 1,500 onshore protection claims lodged each month. And as of June, there are about 37,000 rejected claims before the Administrative Review Tribunal. The statistic the government really wants to point to is that about 90% of protection applications are refused at the primary stage, and a similar amount then refused on appeal. So there is a huge volume here of applications to remain in Australia that are failing the tests for protection. What the government wants to do is, across a number of issues, on the agent's side of things, they're going to change the code of conduct that governs agents so that they are no longer able to support applications for visas that they reasonably know would not succeed. And Julian Hill has also asked the Home Affairs Department to look into what can be done to bring lawyers who work in the migration system under a similar kind of governance. At the moment, they are governed by state and territory laws, and there's a view that that has not been sufficient oversight to manage some of this unnecessary application caseload that is falling on the government and slowing down the migration system.
3: That's Claire Armstrong in Canberra speaking with Stephanie Smale. Well, it's a story that's making headlines around the world and reigniting debate about the place and use of the death penalty in the United States. Convicted murderer Krista Pike is in a critical condition in hospital after she survived two injections of the drug that was supposed to kill her. Pike, now 50, was sentenced to death in 1996 for the murder of 19-year-old Colleen Slemmer. She was scheduled to die by injection on Tuesday in Tennessee after the U.S. Supreme Court denied a request from her lawyer to halt the execution. Now, the governor of Tennessee, Bill Lee, has ordered an independent review into why the execution failed, and he's halted executions for the rest of the year. Now, to speak to us more about this case and the death penalty in the US, we're joined by Professor Carolyn Strange from the School of History at the Australian National University. Professor, thanks for being with us.
4: It's a pleasure.
3: Now, you researched the issue of the death penalty extensively. How shocked were you to hear this news that this planned execution failed on two attempts?
4: Well, in some ways, I was not shocked because, as you said, I've been studying the death penalty for some time. But what really strikes me about this case is that it has removed the veil of medicinal discourse around a procedure that is, of course, meant to cause death. So it very clearly shows that there are uncertainties in relation to a form of inflicting the death penalty that was meant to be assured

0: and humane.
1: Yes, when you say humane there, I mean, the death penalty, we don't have it in Australia, so sometimes it can seem quite foreign, the details, when we're talking about it. Now, the authorities in Tennessee administered two injections of the drug pentobarbital. That's a barbiturate, which slows down the brain and nervous system. Now, is this the most common means of lethal injection execution in the US, and what other methods are used?
0: Well, it is a potpourri, really, including firing squad, electric chair, lethal gas, and but the majority of states have turned that continue to impose the death penalty have moved toward this method, first used in 1982. Now, what has been remarkable is evidence that, in fact, the methods it was designed to replace, in historically in Australia, we've only had hanging by rope. So this was regarded as old-fashioned, barbaric. There were problems with malfunctions in both lethal gas and the electric chair. The electric chair, of course, was meant to be modern and scientific, introduced in the 1980s. So this is now the most common form used in states that impose the death penalty, but it has the most frequent failure rates of any of the historic methods used and continuing to be in use.
1: When you say failure rate, because I think us as the general public are shocked that a system that we assume works most of the time doesn't. Does it have quite a high failure rate, lethal injection?
0: Well, there was an interesting book published in 2014 by Austin Sarrett, who looked at the history of botched executions, and he looked at evidence up to 2009. At that point, the failure rate for lethal injections was about 7%. By 2022, it was as high as approximately one-third. So mainly that's an inability of technicians, and these are not doctors who are doing this, these are technicians trying to find appropriate veins to use to administer the drug. In this case, it appears that one of the vials of the lethal medicine, as it were, did not go into a vein, but rather into the arm. So Krista Pike did say that it was a burning sensation and it felt like her arm was about to explode. So that's quite likely they missed a vein. And so that would have meant that one of the vials did not go into her bloodstream.
1: And that sounds quite painful for a process that is meant to be humane and painless.
0: Well, it's not just that. Her lawyers argued because she had a long history of sexual abuse and two documented rapes, that strapped to a gurney, having an all-male staff of people trying to repeatedly, there were seven attempts to find veins, was re-traumatizing just in and of itself.
1: Yes, that's something I think that hasn't really been touched on that her legal team had been arguing for beforehand. Now, Krista Pike is in hospital. She is being treated. Is there any action that she or her legal team could potentially take against the state here? You mentioned there have been other botched execution attempts in the past. Is there any legal recourse?
0: There is no legal recourse. If she survives, the state could very easily put her back on that gurney, the gurney leading to the death chamber, not to the emergency room. So what they can do is what they have been trying to do, and that is appeal to the governor to issue an act of clemency. This is something Governor Lee could do without strong political cost to his own career. He has a term limited time as governor, so he's not going up for election in November. But there may be some pressure from the Republican Party. He's a Republican governor. So these are always political choices. It's not a matter of criminal justice. It's always a matter of politics.
1: Yeah, both always interact there. Now, there are close to 2,000 people on death row in the US. Mm-hmm. But if current patterns continue, only around 15% of those inmates will eventually be executed. Are we seeing a drop in the number of people on death row actually facing the death penalty in the end? And will a case like this push momentum for death penalty to be taken off the table in the States?
0: Well, it is true that there's been a decline in executions since their peak in the 1990s. That was the height of the crack epidemic and a real get tough on crime phase. However, when in 1972 there was a successful appeal against the use of the death penalty in the U.S. on the basis that it was cruel and unusual, it was cruel and unusual from a procedural point of view. There was strong evidence of racial disparities and class disparities in the administration of justice. So there was a moratorium, rather than a ruling by the Supreme Court, that it was unconstitutional. It was reintroduced after some procedural mop-ups by various states in 1976. But it could be a cherry that could be bitten at again. So one could argue that this method in particular constitutes cruel and unusual punishment. So it's possible that even if Krista Pike passes away, or if she is executed, if she does survive and the state wants to readminister the death penalty, it's possible that her lawyers will then appeal against either this method or make another constitutional appeal bid.
1: Yeah, so there's a lot really that we're waiting to see, just how her condition either improves or doesn't, mm-hmm. and what this investigation that's going to be carried out by the state of Tennessee finds happened in this case. So, mm-hmm. Professor Carolyn Strange, thank you so much for joining us on News Radio.
0: You're most welcome. Thank you.
1: And that is Professor Carolyn Strange from the School of History at Australian National University there, speaking to us on that failed execution that's occurred in the US. Convicted murderer Krista Pike is in a critical condition in hospital after she survived two injections of the drug that was supposed to kill her. An investigation into exactly what happened is underway. 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Hello, I'm Tamara Wern. Making news, a jury has been played a 000 call from the phone of Luke Davies on the morning he and his boyfriend, Jesse Baird, were allegedly murdered by former police officer Beau Lamar Condon. Muffled audio of the short call was played twice to the jury today, in which a male voice can be heard saying F off almost immediately as the call is connected. Mr. Lamar Condon has pleaded not guilty to two counts of murder. In other news, there could be more disruption at major airports ahead of the NRL Grand Final weekend and long weekend in some areas, with Jetstar workers walking off the job amid an ongoing pay dispute. Yes, we're going to stay with news at home, and the Bureau of Meteorology says Melbourne's rainfall total is among the highest recorded falls in the state following 24 hours of persistent rain. Victoria received steady rain since yesterday morning, and the Bureau is expecting it to continue over central and eastern parts today and over the weekend. Ballarat and Gippsland areas have seen similar totals to Melbourne, receiving around 50 millimetres. Our reporter Ethan White has more details.
2: Melbourne has copped a drenching over the past 24 hours. Overnight, around 6,000 homes were without power across the state. Now, much of those outages have now been resolved, but still about 1,200 homes across Victoria remain offline. Yesterday, over at the airport, the gauge there recorded nearly 50 millimetres of rain since 9 o'clock yesterday. And in the city yesterday, we had 20 mils of rain in just 1 hour. That's more than Melbourne received in the entirety of September. Now, that heavy rain has led to catchments around the suburbs, like the one behind me, rising, with floodwaters spilling over roads. The SES says it's responded to over 190 calls for help, and flood watches remain in place across large parts of regional Victoria in 16 separate catchment zones in Gippsland, the northeast and central regions, as well as parts of southeast New South Wales.
3: And Ethan, there's even more rain on the way.
2: Yes, it certainly isn't over yet. The Weather Bureau says that Melbourne can expect showers to continue today and tomorrow, bringing the total of this weather event's rain in Melbourne above 50 millimetres. This as this slow-moving weather system moves from South Australia across the southeast of the country. Over in Canberra, you can expect rain to continue today and tomorrow, with showers starting today in Sydney and intensifying into the weekend. So, Catherine, while it's eased up a little bit here in Melbourne this morning, certainly will not be taking off this rain jacket anytime soon.
1: Yes, set to remain wet in Victoria and Melbourne. That was Ethan White reporting. Now we're going to turn to federal political news today, and Federal Trade Minister Don Farrell has proposed using Australian superannuation funds to invest more in the US meat industry. Now the proposal's aim is to help shield Aussie sheep farmers from future tariffs. For more on this, we're joined by our political reporter Nicole Asher. Hi, Nicole.
4: Hi, Tamara.
1: Now, how has that proposal gone down at home?
4: Look, there's been some very mixed, or maybe not as shining endorsements as he may have expected. So basically what's behind this is Don Farrell, the Trade Minister, has been in the US as part of the G20 adjacent events and speaking to the US Trade Representative Jemison Greer. At the moment, there's a conversation happening in the US around lamb imports, and there's an investigation happening basically looking at whether or not to impose further tariffs on lamb imports into the US. So that's the background of this. And Australia has a pretty big import industry of lamb into the US, and it's currently subjected to 12.5% tariffs. So as it stands, Australia supplies more than 70% rather of the US's lamb imports. So, you know, a majority of the lamb imported into the US is coming from Australian soil. That's 100,000 tons of sheep meat into the US and an industry valued at $1 billion. Now, Don Farrell has met with his representatives in the US and pitched this superannuation investment as a bit of a support package for the US sector. It's not as big a sector over there, and I think this is basically him trying to keep his equals in the US sweet for when they're having these further discussions about tariffs and what further, you know, tariffs might be imposed on Australia. But it doesn't sound like it was really a proposal that had been broadly discussed at home. Seems like it's come, you know, as a surprise to some in the sector, described by some as ill-informed. We've heard from Sheep Producers Australia and the Australian Meat Industry Council kind of suggesting that they weren't specifically or largely aware of it, saying that their focus remains on this broader conversation and these hearings around, you know, on potential future tariffs and lamb trade and sheep meat trade with the US. We've also heard from the Association of Superannuation Funds, and they've just said that it wasn't raised with the super sector before it was discussed in the US, but they say that, you know, they'd welcome discussions with the government on the issue. But they do point out that if any investments of Australian superannuation money is made into this US lamb sector, it would have to be based on, you know, it offering good rewards for working Australians rather than some deal being struck to avoid tariffs. So, you know, some very lukewarm reception to it, but not strictly critical, I guess you could say. But then the opposition leader has definitely strayed down the line of being more critical, as you'd expect, using much stronger terms. He's described the suggestion as harebrained. But let's listen to a little bit more from Angus Taylor speaking today.
5: Let's start with the principle, number one. Superannuation is Australians' money, not the government's money. Now, if the government wants to go and buy American sheep, they need to explain that to the Australian people. But I can tell you what, they shouldn't be using Australians' money to do it. So I don't know where this idea came from. He's got a lot of explaining to do if he's going to convince me, and I'm sure many Australians on this one.
1: Yeah, that's opposition leader Angus Taylor. And there are unhappy rumblings over a new ban on card surcharges in other news. Who's raising these concerns?
4: Yeah, so this all relates to, as of yesterday, businesses can no longer have include a surcharge on, you know, when you go and pay for something at the counter, whether it's a coffee, you know, your physio appointment, whatever. You might go and tap your card and there'd be a sign saying there might be a, you know, point whatever percent surcharge to cover the cost, their bank costs, essentially, the cost of actually doing that transaction. So the RBA has brought in new regulations saying that that's no longer allowed. So that in itself has caused some angst, particularly among the small business sector. You know, with small businesses saying, oh, look, they can't just absorb that cost. They

0: need to then raise prices to pass that on. So that's, you know, we're starting to see, I think people probably have seen on their social media already, it's really gaining traction with, you know, I've seen some businesses that I follow saying that, oh, look, we're raising our prices because we just can't afford to cover that cost ourselves. You know, we run on pretty fine margins. But it's also led to, yesterday we heard from the Australian Tax Office. They've said that they're going to ban people paying their tax by using a credit card. So tax payments by credit card to be banned from the end of November. Now, that in particular has caused great angst. We've heard from people saying that small businesses, accountants saying that, you know, it's actually really quite normal for some of these small businesses to do that. It makes cash flow easier. But one of the things that's angered small businesses is they're saying that, well, look, we're expected to absorb or figure out how to pass this cost or absorb this cost on, but the ATO is somehow excused from that despite this being effectively a government decision, and the government has been painting this as a cost of living benefit as well. And this has all led to quite an unlikely alliance. The coalition, Pauline Hanson and independent Allegra Spender, have come out criticising the ATO's decision. They're calling for it to be reversed. And here's a little bit of audio from Allegra Spender explaining her opposition to the ATO's move.
1: You know, I used to run a small business. I know how hard it is. I'm hearing that all the time from people in my community who are small businesses, and it's particularly cash flow that is really hard to manage. So this is where I think the ATO should reverse this. I'll be writing to the ATO today saying, come on, guys, you know, you can't sit there and say to small businesses, sorry, mates, you know, you're going to have to pay up front, because small businesses do use credit cards to smooth that cash flow, and that's really important.
0: Now, the ATO says it's inappropriate for them to absorb that surcharge because it would effectively mean that they're on passing that cost to the broader taxpaying community tomorrow.
2: Nicole, thank you so much. Two very complicated, and as you said, the first one to do with sheep, a little bit surprising today. US sheep and super, who would have thought? Thank you so much for taking us through it all. That is Nicole Asher reporting with us there from Parliament House. Now it's time for us to get all the latest in the day's sport with Fraser Fife. G'day, Fraser.
3: Hey, Tamara. Well, Sydney Roosters fullback Corbin Baxter is hoping to finish her NRLW career on a high note in Sunday's grand final against Brisbane at Stadium Australia. Baxter, as well as teammate Millie Elliott and Broncos legend Ali Brigginshaw, will all retire after the decider. Baxter appeared at the NRLW FanFest in Sydney today and says she's enjoying the occasion.
4: Really happy, really joyful, you know, knowing that it's my last, just trying to soak it all up. It's, you know, a lot of preparation goes into the footy matches, but, yeah, just trying to make the most of these off-field events because, yeah, it's really special and something that I'm going to look back on for a long time.
3: Meanwhile, Newcastle NRL fans are being encouraged to line the streets of Newcastle tomorrow morning as the team bus departs the club's headquarters for Sydney. Newcastle will face the Sydney Roosters in Sunday night men's grand final at Stadium Australia. Knights Director of Football Chris James says rather than shutting down access to the players, the club has chosen to invite fans to see them off.
5: We're leaving the Newcastle Knights Centre of Excellence tomorrow morning at 9:30. We've publicised the route that we're going to take all the way out to the freeway. We're expecting thousands of our fans to come and see us off, and I hope they do.
3: Shifting to the AFL, and Toby Green's expected move to Geelong is now official, with the 33-year-old joining the Cats from GWS on the first day of the competition's free agency period. As compensation, the Giants will receive a second-round selection in next month's national draft. Green was an inaugural GWS player, having been drafted in 2011 ahead of the side entering the competition the following year. He holds the club's records for the most games played and the most goals kicked. Meanwhile, the Sydney Swans admit the decision to award suspended forward Isaac Heaney with the club's Best and Fairest Award was a very difficult one. With more, here's Glenn Lauder.
6: Heaney was a no-show at the Swans' end-of-season awards, as were four other teammates stood down for breaching club standards. Still, the 30-year-olds picked up enough votes from the coaching staff to claim a third straight Best and Fairest before being suspended ahead of the final round. Swans chair Andrew Pridham told the event eligibility criteria needs to ensure off-field matters are separate from on-field performance. He says while he respects some may not agree, the club feels erasing Heaney's season on-field would have been inappropriate and in excess of a sanction. Pridham also insists the decision does not diminish the club's concern and respect for everyone involved.
3: And finally, in basketball, the Tasmania Jack Jumpers have hit a game-winning bucket with 5 seconds left as they beat Melbourne United 84-82. The Jack Jumpers had led by as much as 19 points, but Melbourne stormed back to take the lead in the final.

0: Perth, sunny and clear this afternoon, 23 degrees at the moment. In Darwin, it's 32, mostly clear. We're going to take you now to today's episode of Afternoon Briefing with Patricia Carvelis. We'll be back with you right here on ABC News Radio in around about an hour's time.
1: The government unveils another phase to its migration crackdown as the Trade Minister's suggestion to lower Trump's tariffs on Australia comes under fire. I'm Patricia Carvelis, live from the lands of the Wurundjeri people in Melbourne. Welcome to Afternoon Briefing. Migration lawyers and agents who help people pursue baseless visa claims will be targeted under a new government plan to tackle those who profit from attempts to game the system. Previously announced changes to international student visas also come into effect from today, barring most students from bringing their families with them to Australia. Assistant Citizenship Minister Julian Hill announced the new details of the migration crackdown today, but will it work to bring down net overseas migration? We'll hear from the minister in a moment. Trade Minister Don Farrell is facing swift pushback to his idea to shield Australian sheep farmers from Donald Trump's tariffs by allowing superannuation funds to invest directly in the US lamb industry. The Super Members Council has labelled the proposal ill-informed, while opposition leader Angus Taylor has slammed the idea as a harebrained scheme. So is using super as a bargaining chip a genius trade strategy or a misfire? I'll ask the peak body for super funds and the Shadow Housing Minister, Andrew Bragg. Australia's online safety watchdog has exposed major child safety gaps across popular gaming platforms following a new report into services including Roblox, Fortnite and Steam. eSafety Commissioner Julie Inman-Grant warns gaming companies are increasingly acting like social media networks, introducing dating services and shopping malls where adults freely intermingle with young children. The Commissioner says simple measures like age assurance are still not up to standard. Hello and welcome to Afternoon Briefing, live on the ABC News Channel and News Radio right across the country. The government's quiet regulatory approach to getting migration numbers down is continuing. In a speech today, the Assistant Citizenship Minister, Julian Hill, announced the government would now be going after migration lawyers and agents profiteering from visa applications that have little chance of success. It follows the series of changes the Home Affairs Minister, Tony Burke, announced at the press club last month, none of which are legislated. For more, I spoke to the Assistant Minister, Julian Hill, a short time ago. Julian Hill, welcome to the program.
2: Great to be with you.
1: Home Affairs has been ordered to develop options to close a regulatory gap that allows lawyers to pursue visa applications that basically will have no success. What can you do here to actually stop them?
2: Yeah, it's an important issue that I talked about this morning, fleshing out the next steps, the government's moves, to crack down on people who are misusing our migration system. Tony Burke announced in the press club there will be changes to the code that governs migration agents. Now, most migration agents do the right thing, but we are saying we're going to make a change to stop migration agents from being able to lodge unmeritorious claims. Frankly, often taking money from people at very vulnerable moments in their life for claims that have no prospect of success. But when we do that, it'll become increasingly obvious, unacceptable and frankly unfair that lawyers would not be bound by a similar expectation. So some of the worst practices that I see in my electorate office and indeed now in my ministerial work actually come from migration lawyers, not from agents. So we've said we'll talk with the Attorney General. I spoke with her last week and through her, the Standing Council of Attorneys General, to look at options to regulate the interaction of lawyers with the migration system and prevent lawyers as well from lodging unmeritorious claims, which are a subversion of the migration system.
1: So when you talk about regulating, what might that look like? Might they have to face penalties if they do the wrong thing?
2: So with respect to migration agents, when the code is changed, then that means that agents will be subject to the full suite of sanctions, whether that's suspension or cancellation in the worst cases of their registration by the Office for Migration Agents.

0: Registration Authority, the government, since coming to office, has tripled the resources and the number of staff who are now going after those minority of agents who do the wrong thing. In 2021, the law was changed and lawyers were no longer regulated by the Commonwealth Migration Agent Authority. They have been pushed to state and territory licensing regimes. Hence, we need to be talking with the states and territories. I don't want to get too ahead of that, but simply put, I don't have confidence as a minister now in the way that lawyers interact systemically with the migration system and the transparency and data flow back to the Commonwealth when we identify suspected misconduct and refer that to state and territory bodies. Ultimately, the Commonwealth can regulate the migration system and those who interact with it, but we'd like to talk with the profession and states and territories about the best way to achieve the objective and make sure that people are not being asked or not able to pay money for things that frankly have no merit and in some cases are a complete subversion of the migration system. I teased this out in more detail in the speech and gave some very clear examples. One from a constituent of mine, I was stunned to see that the lawyer wrote to the department in lodging an application and said, "We know this has no merit. We are doing this so it can be refused, so that we can then go to the tribunal and have it refused because it has no merit and no legal basis, and then we'll go to the minister and try and get ministerial intervention." That's a subversion of the system. It wastes taxpayer resources on lawyers in the department, at the tribunal stage, in the courts, and it's deeply unfair to the genuine applicants who then get stuck in a queue behind claims that have no merit, and it undermines public trust and confidence in the migration system.
1: In terms of core numbers, what are your predictions about how many fewer people you could bring into the country as a result of this change?
0: Well, I'll put it in a broader context. The other thing that I did in the speech was try and sketch out some of the thematics and remind people of the context and the themes that the government's announcements in the last couple of weeks have been continuing. And one in particular, where often agents or lawyers are frankly subverting the system, is this issue of permanently temporary migrants to our country. We want to restore the norm that when someone comes to Australia for a temporary purpose, whether it's a visit, a student, a working holiday maker, a temporary employer, worker, whatever, that we welcome you. And you come to Australia, you do the thing you're here for, and then you go home when your visa expires. Australians, particularly young Australians, they don't expect to go to another country and have some God-given right to hop from visa to visa to visa for years, to game the tribunal system, to game the court system, take a fake refugee claim and so on. And neither should visitors to our country. So dialing back on that permanently temporary visa hopping from visa to visa is a big part of the reforms, and better regulating the ability of agents to facilitate that's important. And then the final point I'd just make on that visitor example. A visitor visa is for a visit. And when you come on a visitor visa, it can't be a ticket to stay for 30 years or forever. Hence, that's one of the norms we're also trying to restore, that more people who apply for permanent visas to our country need to do so from offshore. These are not controversial propositions. We're not getting into some race to the bottom with One Nation or the Liberal Party, trashing the national interest, trashing large sectors of the economy. These are balanced, sensible measures that will do the job to get us that bit further down to see migration fall, that bit further down to the forecasts in the budget, restoring the balance with housing and allowing housing a chance to catch up, but doing so in a way that recognises the value of migration to Australia, of a controlled and orderly system that's good for the economy and good to families. Allegra Spender spoke last night, actually, at the dinner I was at. Really thoughtful speech. I wish more members of parliament could engage in that way. And she summed it up as the system is about the economy and love. And that's not a bad summary. You know, two-thirds of the permanent program skilled and economic staff, one-third family and love.
1: There's another ministerial direction taking effect at the end of this month, which is going to put greater emphasis on family violence, exploitation, also serious offending and also hate-motivated behaviour. How will that change things? How will it be determined?
0: Well, there's a norm that the government expects, and Australians expect, that when you come to our country as a guest, when you're a guest in our country on a visa, not a citizen, that you follow the laws of the country, and that those who commit serious criminal offences should suffer serious consequences under the migration system. Now, as a minister, I deal with these cases. I look at some of them at various stages and

0: We review some of the more egregious ones that have gone through the tribunal and may have their visa back. And you wrestle with them, right? Because some of them are finely balanced and you don't want to separate parents from their Australian kids, right? These are significant decisions that you take seriously. But in the cases that you mentioned, we have toughened the ministerial direction to make clear to delegates who make most of these decisions, ministers obviously don't make tens of thousands of decisions personally, but also the tribunal members in particular, the government's expectations on behalf of Australians, and in particular, to place greater weight on family violence. You know, committing serious family violence is a big ticket out of the country. Serious crimes, and also placing greater weight on those who want to spread hate in modern Australia against community expectations, as well as harm children. So all of those things we think are important. They're in the new character cancellation decision. We've looked carefully at the pattern of decisions from the tribunal in areas where, frankly, we think the decisions that we're receiving back from the tribunal do not accord with the reasonable community expectations of Australians. We're a generous, kind, decent people. We can be optimistic and we can have faith in the generosity of Australians, but people who take advantage of that generosity need to be dealt with firmly. We don't need to hate on them, but they don't have a place in this country if they're committing serious criminal offences.
1: The New South Wales Premier Chris Minns said today on the Kyle Sandilands web show that immigration has been too high for too long and that the federal government, after COVID, had been trying to juice up the economy and let a lot of people in. He said it had a big impact on housing. Do you agree with that sentiment?
0: Well, I haven't seen the specific comments. Broadly, I do, but I'd add a couple of nuance points. Post-COVID, remember when the government was elected in 2022, coming out of COVID, we had the lowest unemployment in our country for over 50 years. Employers right across the country, whether it's cafes, farmers, businesses, were screaming out for warm human bodies who could be workers. And that was the big reason why net overseas migration peaked a bit too high post-COVID as the borders reopened and fell a bit too slowly, because fewer people were leaving, not, as perhaps might be implied by those comments or misunderstood by some, not because arrivals were out of control. They're not. We have a tightly controlled set of borders and arrivals in this country that people can have confidence in, but actually because departures were too slow. Now, some of that was New Zealanders not wanting to go home because we needed them to work here. Some of it was deliberate policy extensions from the Morrison government to allow those workers to stay for an extra 12 months or whatever. But we made a series of changes since coming to office to get net overseas migration down from that peak. It's fallen by about 50% and it needs to fall a bit further to get back to a sensible balance and give housing a chance to catch up.
1: On housing, it's a really new thing that the Labor Party is linking housing to immigration. Why do you see them as linked all of a sudden?
0: Well, I don't think that's all of a sudden. I don't accept that, you know, narrow characterisation. The point that I've made consistently for years is it's completely unfair and inaccurate to blame individual migrants or individual groups of migrants for what is fundamentally a supply challenge in our housing market that's been building up over 20 years. One of Minister Burke's very sensible pieces of information that he shared at the National Press Club address was weaponised on, you know, some social media and some news outlets. It's not blaming Australians, right? But I'll just give you this very simple fact. As a result of changing demographics and changing preferences of Australians, average household sizes have progressively fallen in our country. More people choose to live alone, more people are living longer as singles, people are choosing to live in their nuclear family group, not extended family. So whatever, all sorts of reasons why people's preferences have gradually been changing. But for every 0.1 drop in the average household size of Australians that we choose to live, our country needs 450,000 extra houses. So this supply pressure has been building. We haven't been building enough houses, which is why the government has prioritised in the new directions construction workers and tradies to come in and help build houses, right? But it's got to be a balance. So that aggregate link, though, and I'll finish on this point, no government, frankly, since before John Howard, has fully controlled all aspects of the visa program because of the big temporary flows, whether it's students or temporary employer-sponsored visas or working holiday makers and so on. This government put up legislation to the Senate last term, but the Greens political party and the Liberals blocked that, which would have given us the power to cap and control student visas in a more nuanced way. But as those temporary flows,

0: become part of the program. Australians have looked at the migration system, as countries have across the world, in a globalised economy where people come and go, and said they want governments to have more control, more precision over those temporary flows, as well as we do over the permanent program. So that's the balance we're trying to strike. But in aggregate, of course, net population growth has an impact on the housing market, but it is also far more complex than that. And I think these debates don't lend themselves to long form. We've got endless memes and AI slop floating around on social media. But I really welcome your genuine interest in it. And migration is coming down. It needs to come down a little bit further, but we're not going to trash the national interest or demonise groups of our fellow Australians in debates about migration policy. We can do this in a way that's decent, that brings people together, while respecting there's nuance and different views. But most people, when I talk to them outside Coles or in the community, and we saw it in some polling this week from Essential Media, most Australians think migration has been good for our country overwhelmingly. They think the numbers have been a bit high post-COVID. We agree. We've said that for years, which is why they're coming down.
1: Thank you so much for joining us.
0: Thanks, PK.
1: That was the Assistant Citizenship Minister, Julian Hill, on the government's new changes to the immigration system. The new Greens leader has pushed back against claims by both major parties that his stance on the Middle East is driving political division. David Shoebridge insists he is simply amplifying members of the Jewish community who oppose the conflict in Gaza, and argues his political opponents are misrepresenting his comments to score political points.
2: The fact that that is spun and twisted to suggest that's somehow divisive, you know, these are people who come to us and say, no one is listening to us, no one is hearing our voices for justice. And when we point that out, somehow that's divisive. I think this is why some people are so sick of politics as usual. We're talking about decency, humanity, we're talking with people who we share our values with, and we get this kind of spin.
1: Also today, Australia's online safety regulator is warning families against assuming popular gaming platforms are inherently safe, demanding tech giants take primary responsibility for protecting young users. Off the back of a new report detailing major safety gaps across Roblox, Fortnite, Minecraft and Steam, eSafety Commissioner Julie Immon-Grant says sustained regulatory pressure is now essential to force the industry to lift its game.
3: You know, online gaming is so commonplace, and I don't want parents to have a sense of complacency or think that it's absolutely safe. And these platforms should not be putting the burden on children or their parents to maintain their safety. And so this is where we've started to put sustained regulatory pressure on some of these companies. But it's a shame that it requires that for them to uplift.
1: A short time ago, gaming platform Roblox responded to the eSafety Commissioner, defending its record. A spokesperson insists the company prioritises young users' safety, pointing to its safety staff detection tools and age checks for chat features. For a view from the opposition on the news of the day, I want to bring in the Shadow Housing Minister, Andrew Bragg. Andrew Bragg, welcome to the program.
4: Hi, PK.
1: A proposal was been floated today by the Trade Minister, Don Farrell. He's asking the Trump administration to consider sparing Australian sheep farmers from further tariff pain in exchange for Australian investment from superannuation funds in the lamb industry in the US. Is that a reasonable idea if it does spare our farmers?
4: Well, it's truly bizarre that the Labor Party would be against people using their own money to get a house, but they're happy for super funds to be giving away people's money into the United States and to support their lamb industry. I think it's truly bizarre, but Don Farrell, I guess, is one of those guys that's been in Parliament for a long time. He used to be at the super fund and the union, so maybe he's just had too much of the Kool-Aid or something.
1: Yeah, OK, you say it's bizarre, but that's what super funds do. They invest in different areas. I mean, they could stand to make money for their members, right?
4: Well, last time I looked, we didn't have a system of directed investment where parliamentarians or ministers were telling super funds where to invest. For all my differences with the industry, I would at least give it to them that they try and get the best returns, and they should do that for their members. They shouldn't be told what to do by Canberra. But I say it just seems bizarre to me that the government is so desperate to stop a debate about

0: how we can better calibrate the housing system with the retirement and super systems, but they're happy for the super funds to invest not in Australian land but in US land. I just think it's weird.
1: Okay, fair enough. You're right, the super industry does not like this plan, and it doesn't appear to be official government policy. So are you treating it like a thought bubble, or do you see it as a directive?
0: Well, I mean, the last time I looked, he was the deputy leader in the Senate. So I imagine that he has some sort of a role inside the government. And I imagine when he speaks about these things as a trade minister, that he is giving an official view of the government's position, and that he is of sound mind, and that he is expressing a view of the government.
1: I want to ask you a question in relation to your own housing portfolio. A forecast from the Master Builders Association this week showed 62,000 fewer housing starts than expected 6 months ago, with the Housing Accord shortfall projected to reach 262,000 homes. This is a problem long in the making, but what is the quick solution?
0: Well, the government have collapsed supply by 30,000 over the course of their time in office so far. And so this is just more of the same. So when you have more tax, more red tape, more interest rates, more inflation, you make the whole housing system uninvestable, uneconomic. And the fact is that builders are leading the nation in insolvencies now. So this is not a surprise. This is Labor's housing system that they've built, and it's been a disaster.
1: If you were suddenly in government tomorrow, though, would you be able to meet the target of 1.2 million homes by the end of the decade?
0: I would be obsessive about cutting regulation and cutting taxes so that you can make the housing system investable again. Because, I mean, one of the facts here is that the builders can't make any money out of this system because of the red tape and the taxes. So then they're building commercial and industrial buildings, for example, because residential is just not viable. So the idea that the government chased money out of the housing system because they didn't like the investors with their negative gearing and CGT changes is going to be looked back upon as one of the craziest and dumbest judgments by this government when the history books are written.
1: There's already been a shift, though, to investing in new housing because that's where you can obviously negatively gear. Do you accept that that is leading to a shift?
0: Investment in housing is not going up. We are
1: But
0: seeing
1: there is a
0: fewer
1: shift
0: houses.
1: in what the composition, right? Because that's where, of course,
0: Who cares?
1: the tax break is.
0: Who cares? What matters is how many houses you build, and we're going to see fewer houses built this year. We're going to see fewer mortgages to owner-occupiers. We're going to see higher rents. I just don't see any stat that you can pull out that shows this government's done a good job on housing. After almost 5 years, they've completely stuffed this up with their taxes, their regulation, their interest rates, their inflation, their migration policies. Australian housing has never been as bad as it is today, coming towards the end of 2026.
1: To the broader inflation debate this week, and of course the interest rate rise we saw, your side of politics keeps talking about government spending being inflationary, but you're not prepared to tell us what you were going to cut back other than sort of broad motherhood statements. Are we going to find out what you're going to do to offset, for instance, the indexation of the tax scale, which means that people basically, there'll be more money in the economy, more money in people's pockets. Where are you going to find the savings in the budget to ensure that that's not inflationary?
0: Well, Tim Wilson has been quite clear this week in saying that we will be announcing our alternative budget, of course. And I think Tim identified corruption and waste as a big focus there. But whether it's the National Reconstruction Fund or whether it's the housing funds or all the other things that Labor have wasted money on, I mean, the fact that in my portfolio of housing, Labor is spending tens of billions of dollars to build fewer houses than the last government just shows you the scale of the waste that we'll be able to detect across the board of the federal government. So I'm very confident about finding the and identifying the costs that are no longer necessary. And my sense of the Australian people is that they know that the government is wasteful and inefficient and corrupt in some parts.
1: Well, where's the corruption?
0: Well, clearly, in relation to the construction sector, there is a very big problem with the way that EBAs are struck and the way that they increase costs onto building sites, and the fact that that's pocketed by the Labor Party's allies and then circles their way back to the Labor Party. I mean, there are similar stories in superannuation. I mean, this is a effectively a government that gets out of bed every day to help their mates, the unions, the super funds, and they don't spare any thought for the average worker or the small business person. And if they did, they wouldn't have gone ahead with this surcharging thing because they would have thought through it and used their brain.
1: OK. I mean, you could use the same argument. I could go through all the big donors to the Liberal Party and suggest that all your policies are basically driven by that cycle too, right? I mean, the argument you're using...
0: No.
1: Well, yeah, I could. I could, because the argument being that they're in the pockets of them. Why, when you take big donations, you're not in the pockets of your big donors, big business, but they are?
0: Big business. I mean, big business, generally speaking, has vacated the space politically for the time I've been in public office. I would say that the Labor Party is wholly owned now of the unions and the super funds, and all their policies are designed to feather the nests of these organisations. We want to support all businesses because we think that enterprise and business is good.
1: You say big business has exited the discussion. I think that's a really interesting point. What do you think they've exited on?
0: Well, I mean, you're talking about donations. I make the point to you that I think that most businesses in Australia don't really donate to political parties, and if they do, they give the same to Labor as they give to the Liberal Party. So the idea that there's some huge wall of money that is given to the Liberal Party by Australia's top 100 companies is completely false.
1: Mm. How about the money that they're giving to One Nation? It looks like there is a lot of interest in One Nation. Should that come under scrutiny then?
0: Well, I suspect that wouldn't be the top 100 or so companies. I'd say that are listed and well-known to your viewers. I'd say that a lot of those donations probably come from companies which are held privately. And we live in a democracy. People can support whoever they want. I obviously would encourage people to support the Liberal National parties because I think we've got the best chance of fixing this terrible mess that the government have made for us.
1: We still don't have the Coalition's migration policy. You had floated a number, 180 for net migration. Mm-hmm. That's obviously higher than what One Nation has articulated. Mm-hmm. It's also lower than what Labor says they want to get to. Mm-hmm. Is that where you're going to land, and when are we going to see that policy?
0: It's coming. It'll be done this year, I'm sure. But the point of those numbers was just to make the point that if you want to close the housing and migration gap, then that's the sort of range that you'd need to have in and around that high 100,000s range, because effectively over the forward estimates, that's where you'd need to be to get housing and migration back to within a reasonable range.
1: Just finally, AI is very much on the agenda. The government is trying to get some support, I think, from the Coalition for its AI changes that they would even like to get through by the end of the year. Mm. Are you open to working with the government, given, I mean, the Greens are likely now to sort of shift their strategy under their new leadership? Will you be assisting the government in their AI changes?
0: Well, I think they're a very confused government. I mean, the idea that they introduce these massive new taxes, which will destroy the capacity of Australians to develop applications that could be used by people and by businesses here in Australia, I think is going to be a disaster that's going to ripple through our economy for a generation. Because why would you set up a business here when you can do it in California or Singapore or Israel? I just think that's going to be a massive own goal. So effectively now the government is trying to chase around a few data centres. I mean, it's a pretty regrettable position we're in now, because we should be doing better than that.
1: Thank you so much for joining us again this afternoon, Andrew.
0: Thanks.
1: That's the Shadow Housing Minister, Andrew Bragg, on new housing construction forecasts, the government's idea on superannuation funds for relief from Trump's tariffs and a couple of other issues there too. Well, the Trade Minister, Don Farrell, is facing fierce pushback over an unconventional pitch to shield the Australian lamb industry from US tariffs. At a G20 trade event this week, Farrell floated the idea that the nation's superannuation funds could step in to invest in the sector. While the Coalition agrees on the overarching need to lower international trade barriers, opposition leader Angus Taylor labelled the super investment scheme an idea as harebrained.
2: Of course we want to see lower tariffs and market access more generally. I mean, that's why Dan Tehan did amazing work to get the free trade agreement in place with the UK.

0: a few years back. So we want access to markets. But using Australian superannuation money to buy American sheep, is that what he's proposing? Seriously? He's lost the plot.
1: For a view from the superannuation sector, I want to bring in Mary Dillahunty, the CEO of the Association of Superannuation Funds. Welcome.
2: Thank you.
1: So this idea, what do you make of the proposal from the Trade Minister asking the Trump administration to consider sparing Australian sheep farmers from further tariff pain, which of course Australia is seeking, in exchange for this investment in the US lamb industry?
2: Well, I have to tell you, when I went to bed last night, I didn't think I'd wake up and we'd be talking about lamb. Like, it's been quite a...
1: Lamb is delicious. Just want to be clear about that.
2: Delicious, I'm sure it is. I haven't eaten it for a number of years as a vegetarian, but it's great. I am sort of happy to see politicians as well really talking about superannuation and reminding the US markets that we are a net exporter of finance to the US. So we have good exposure to the US and it has provided some really decent returns for Australians. But that's what the funds chase. They chase those returns above all. So there might be a crossover between investment returns and national priorities, but the trustees running the super funds, they're chasing the returns, and the national priorities might be a byproduct.
1: Okay. The super funds have made it quite clear you all don't like it. Is it official government policy? Have you sought to get clarification from the Albanese government today?
2: Oh, we've been speaking to the Minister's office, but we have a good relationship with the Trade Minister's office more broadly. Some of the things that he and his office do for us, and especially through the embassies, etc., in the negotiating free trade agreements, is seek to put in special consideration for institutional investors. And that's really what Australian investment needs. We need those kind of arrangements in free trade agreements. We really are a good provider of capital to other jurisdictions, so we're happy to see it spoken about. But again, trustees will make the decisions based on their members' best interests, and they're going to chase every dollar of return. So if that's American lamb, maybe it is. Maybe it's Canadian airports, maybe it's that. Maybe it's Australian hospitals, maybe it's all of them, but it'll be about the investment return.
1: Yeah, it's all about the investment return, although they do provide national priorities. Would this fit into that?
2: Well, look, it might do, but it's not something that works into the investment thesis. So someone sitting down in an agriculture portfolio might be thinking, well, let's have a look at this, you know, American lamb investment. They'll need some settings, so they need government in there because you need, you know, the preconditions to make that investment right. But they'll look at pretty much two things, risk versus return. And can I get that money back into Australians' pockets? And that's what they've been doing so well, you know, another year of double-digit returns. They're good at this.
1: Yeah. Since you heard this morning, did you check out if the lamb returns would be any good if we got into that?
2: Yeah, I mean, I think it's worth a conversation, isn't it? But it's certainly, you know, it's not the top of the to-do list today.
1: No.
2: One of the things we've done in Australia, which is not really well understood in the world, is grow these investors that are really, really good at infrastructure, agriculture to a point, through their fund managers and through the superannuation funds. So we're going to see it spoken about more and more. But Australians need to know that the people running their funds, they're chasing the dollars.
1: Does the minister's suggestion, which has obviously been rebuked today, expose Australian super funds to the sort of look of political interference?
2: Yeah, we would definitely reject any kind of direction from the government. The way super funds are run is in a trustee structure. So actually the people running them, they have the legal obligation to invest in the best interests of their members. So there's no sort of sense that that would ever change. I don't think that that would be something that we would ever contend with in this country. I was pleased to see the word invest is a part of the language. So we know it's about, you know, trying to deliver those returns. And if politicians and diplomats want to get the conditions right for those returns to be delivered, then I'm sure not only super funds will look at it, the Canadian pension funds will look at it, the UK will look at it. They're doing it for the dollars.
1: Are you concerned about the growing appetite, it seems, across the political landscape for superannuation to be seen as a sort of more immediate fix to the cost of living crisis?
2: I think we've got to strongly reject policies that seek to make savers poorer in order to fix a short-term solution. I don't necessarily see today's lamb conversation in that same bucket, but policies that really seek to undermine central tenets of the system, like preservation, like, you know, 12% of your wages, they're just going to make people poorer, they're going to make the inflation hotter, and it's a really bad idea to pursue. It also, I think, is grossly unfair, and we have to really think about that. So I'm actually

0: you know, 48 years old, just a couple of us on this table, maybe 48 years old, and we didn't have to choose these things, right? We just get to have either a house, and we get to have a house, and we get to have a good super balance, and nobody asked us to choose. So I think we've got to really keep in mind the unfairness of some of these policies that are being floated.
1: Right, so you're worried very much that there is going to... I mean, is it leading to policy uncertainty for the sector? Because there are a lot of ideas, clearly... Change could be afoot, especially if there's big political upheaval.
0: Yeah, there does seem to be a lot of ideas, and they're largely lacking in imagination if they're just going back to the person who's managed to save all this money to solve a problem themselves. And I think we should expect to see better from politicians. Like, if there's a housing problem, let's fix the housing problem at a structural level and not seek to make people choose between their retirement savings and a house.
1: So, returning just before I let you go to the idea from the minister, is it now settled? You're not going to listen to advice and there's no formal proposal?
0: Yeah, we welcome discussions, obviously. If it's lamb, if it's airports, it's hospitals, it's, you know, but it's always about, does this return money to Australian savers? Will this put money back in Australians' pockets? And that's what the super funds will be focused on.
1: Thank you so much, Mary.
0: Pleasure.
1: And that is Mary Delahunty. She's the CEO of the Association of Super Funds, talking about the Trade Minister Don Farrell's idea to invest Australian superannuation funds into US LAM in exchange for tariff relief. Earlier this week, US President Donald Trump and representatives of six of the world's most powerful tech companies signed the White House accord on superintelligence. Now, the statement sets out a plan for AI companies to self-regulate, a far cry from calls for international guardrails for safety. David Kruger is a professor at the Quebec Artificial Intelligence Institute and the founder of Evitable, a non-profit organisation that advocates for an AI moratorium, and I spoke to him a short time ago. David Kruger, welcome to the program.
2: Thanks for having me.
1: The conversation on AI safety has been moving fast in the last 2 weeks. This week we saw the US president and the heads of several of the biggest AI companies sign a voluntary safety agreement. But Donald Trump said there would be self-policing. What was your reaction to that?
2: Well, we've seen that self-policing doesn't work. That's what we've been doing for like 3 years. And you know, maybe something will come of this. In any case, it's not enough. Even if they did all the things that they committed to doing to the best of their ability and the best of our ability with our current understanding of how to test AI and how to make it safely, it still wouldn't be enough because we don't know how to make it safely. So, what we actually need to do is stop building more powerful AI. And anything short of that is still leaving us with an unacceptable level of risk to our future and to, you know, our species and our survival.
1: You're saying stop building altogether or just slow down?
2: Stop building more powerful AI. So, there are specific kinds of AI that could still be developed for specific purposes. But right now what's happening is that AI companies are racing as fast as they can to build bigger and bigger AI systems that are these general purpose agentic systems that are really like a new form of life. And that's a completely insane and reckless project that is putting everyone at risk and needs to stop immediately.
1: OpenAI announced it will not release its latest AI model due to safety concerns. Is that a positive move?
2: I mean, sure. That's good as well. I think... one of the things that is scary about this is that these systems can be dangerous even if they're not released. They can be dangerous during development and during testing. That's what we saw with the Hugging Face incident that got so much attention this summer. That wasn't a system that had been released. That was a system that was undergoing testing. And so if you don't know how to contain these systems, which is becoming increasingly difficult because they're getting smarter and smarter, then it doesn't matter if you don't choose to deploy them. They can deploy themselves.
1: We've heard a lot of doomsaying predictions from many former and current employees of some of these AI companies, making predictions about human extinction within even 10 years. Is that realistic?
2: I think it's 10 years is a long time. I think the timeline in my mind is probably much shorter in terms of us losing control permanently. Whether or not that leads to human extinction is kind of an open question, but it most likely does in the long run, or like a situation where most humans die, but maybe a couple of them are like left around as pets or in a zoo or, you know, like that kind of thing. But yeah, I mean, I think it literally could happen any day now that a system goes rogue and takes over and we're not able to stop it. So what the AI companies are doing right now is unacceptably dangerous, and that's why I say we need to stop right away.
1: I have to pick up on that, AI basically being our zoo masters. That might sound a little over the top to people. Tell us why you don't think it is over the top.
2: Well, I mean, this is just in contrast with the possibility of it literally wiping out everybody. So again, what these AI companies are building is like a new form of life. It's like a being that has its own goals and drives and is going to have more and more intelligence and ability to control things in the real world. And so you look at what humans did, right? We have destroyed the habitat of many other species. We have various species that only exist, you know, in captivity. And we do, you know, sometimes we see some value in another species enough to try and preserve it in a zoo or something. And humans are kind of an interesting species, and we would be the ones creating the AI. So there might be some chance that it would want to keep us around, you know, for some reason or another. But you know, that's kind of, we're already talking about these kinds of crazy, incredibly bad scenarios at that point. So I think it's more important to just recognize that AI taking over and controlling the future and destroying our habitat are very, very real possibilities that I and other experts are worried about and have been worried about for a long time. What's different now is that it's becoming, you know, is reaching the point of an emergency, and there's more and more attention on it because of these real world incidents of rogue AI and because of people quitting and warning us and people finally listening to those warnings.
1: Well, the president of the United States still wants them to regulate themselves. He thinks there is a moral case for them to do it. Given they have been warning us themselves about all of this, some of these CEOs have been saying all of this, does that mean they actually already get the moral case?
2: I think, like, there's a fundamental misunderstanding maybe here where I think a lot of people don't realize that it's not a case of them not doing the right thing to build it, you know, that there's a way to do it safely and they just aren't doing that. It's a case of we don't know how to do it safely. And so there's not really something that they can do other than stopping building more powerful AI if they want to do it safely. And so given that context and that understanding, the administration is actually kind of sending mixed messages because they're saying we have to beat China. So you guys have to keep building this thing, but also you have to do it safely. And that's just not possible. That's just not where the technology is. We don't know how to do that.
1: And should we abandon then the whole concept of superintelligence?
2: I mean, for the time being, absolutely. It's very, you know, I can't emphasize this enough. It's not a reasonable thing what we're doing. What we need right now is an immediate, indefinite, international moratorium on frontier AI development. Nobody should be building more powerful AI systems like these companies are doing. And we need, the question we need to be asking right now is how do we make sure nobody does it?
1: How about on the China question? Obviously, both the US and China are developing the frontier models. How can you moderate this when you've got the competitor in China?
2: Yeah, that's a really important question. And that's what I was alluding to when I say we have to ask, how do we make sure nobody does it, right? So the US and China need to be confident that their geopolitical rivals are not building this in secret. And, you know, same for other world powers. So how do you get to that point? That's a very important and valid question. There are plans for doing that. And I think it looks eminently feasible to me. We're working on research right now on what I think is a really good plan for this, actually. The basic idea is, you know, AI, you might think of it as like a piece of software, like, you know, a computer program, but that's actually, you know, once you build the AI, it's a piece of software, but building the AI requires a ton of hardware. That requires like massive investment in big data centers full of extremely advanced computer chips that can only be made in a couple factories with extremely advanced technology and a very complicated supply chain all over the world, lots of very specific materials and specific processes. So we can stop building these chips. We can collect the existing chips. They're mostly in these big data centers, and we can make sure that nobody has enough chips or has the means to build more computer chips to keep racing and keep building more powerful AI systems. That's what needs to happen right now. And I think it's mostly a question of political will and then something for, you know, the U.S. and China to cooperate on and their intelligence communities to work on to make sure that we're getting, you know, we're actually tracking all of that stuff. But, you know, I think it's pretty straightforward once you have the desire and the willingness to do it on the part of world powers. Because it's such a complicated and such a costly project to keep building more powerful AI. You know, they're investing trillions of dollars in data centers over the coming years, these companies. It's a huge, huge thing. It's not something that's happening on its own.
1: David, thank you so much for joining us.
2: Thanks for having me.
1: That was David Kruger, a professor at the Quebec Artificial Intelligence Institute and the founder of Evitable. It's a non-profit organization that's advocating for an AI moratorium. I want to bring in my political panel for the end of the week. Karen Middleton is a columnist for The Monthly. Tom McElroy is political editor of Guardian Australia. Welcome to both of you.
3: Thanks, PK.
4: Thanks, PK.
1: So, this week was very economic. We had an interest rate rise, which of course was unwelcome for people who have mortgages. And we also had new inflation data, which showed inflation is stuck really and higher at the headline level. I'll start with you, Tom. How did the government manage the political narrative around what is quite obviously bad news for so many people?
4: Yeah, they started, Treasurer Jim Chalmers, Anthony Albanese, the Prime Minister, started by acknowledging that it was bad news and that it would be painful for families and households. And then they pointed out that international events like the fuel shock emanating from the war in Iran was contributing to inflation here at home. I think they overlook a little bit the point that Michelle Bullock, the Reserve Bank Governor, made, that domestic capacity pressures in the economy are contributing to inflation. Basically, trying to step around a little bit the debate about the contribution that government spending is making. I think it's a tough argument for this government. I think it's going to be tough between now and the election. And look, I think they'll have a challenging time as we come towards the mid-year budget update in December, trying to find some ways to pull back on spending.
1: Karen, is there now really intense pressure on them to do that, to find ways to try and tackle this?
5: Yes, absolutely, but they've still got a while till the election. And if you look at the inflation figure that came after that interest rate rise, you can look at it two ways. You can look at it, the substantive figure, which is now at 4%, and say, ouch, or you can do what the government did and look at it relative to what expectations were, and the economists were saying they were expecting 4.1. So it's a bit better. So that's how the government is spinning it, and that's kind of what the politics will be at the next election. They're talking about relative things, so they want things to be getting better by the time the election comes around. And if it feels like it's getting better, if things are improving, then they will try and capitalise on that for a return to government. So it's not just about the numbers themselves, it's about what we expect and whether they're improving or getting worse.
1: Yeah, and I suppose you're right, the election isn't just around the corner, that gives them a bit of time. But Tom, you know, it's different to the last political cycle, isn't it? Because you've got a situation now where there's been a cumulative impact of a difficult economic period.
4: That's right. And you've got a new force, a new sort of third force in the presence of One Nation and at the top of the polls, reflecting anger and grievance back to the electorate. As a party, their leader, Pauline Hanson, is very skilled at that. So I think that changes the dynamic a bit. I agree with Karen's assessment that we're a long way out. And if the trend and the vibes improve between now and the election, that will be handy for Labor. But in the more immediate sense, I think it'll be difficult, especially if there's another rate rise to come. And the Reserve Bank Governor said that was a possibility at least.
1: The big question this week has also been a political one. Obviously, bad economic figures historically have been a useful time for an opposition. The official opposition is the coalition. Karen, are they capitalising on what is obviously, at least politically, an opportunity for them?
5: I think they've been doing a bit more. They've been active. We've seen a few weeks where they seemed a bit becalmed by the juggernaut that is One Nation, and One Nation was sort of stealing their homework on a few policy ideas and capturing the attention. But you have heard a bit more from Angus Taylor, Jane Hume and others pushing back on the government on a whole range of issues, including this, and certainly embracing that tension between the government's message on inflation and the governor of the Reserve Bank's message. And to what Tom said earlier, you know, there is tension. You know, the governor is pointing to flatlining productivity, government spending, the dangers in all of

0: the infrastructure injections for the AI data centres and all of that, whereas the government is firmly saying, look over here, it's actually the war. So there is that tension, and the opposition is really kind of pushing hard on that tension to try and put the government under pressure.
1: Tom, are they getting any cut through yet?
2: I thought it was interesting that Angus Taylor wouldn't give any credit to Labor on international forces. You know, I think Jim Chalmers and Anthony Albanese are trying to take too much away from international effects on the economy here. And Angus Taylor was suggesting that it was all about government spending. Of course, the truth's probably somewhere in between. I think if the coalition can policy One Nation, you know, put forward serious proposals, do their homework, make a good offering to voters, try and pull back their traditional position as being viewed as being better on the economy, something that the ANU study showed that at the last election voters didn't think anymore, that might be the opportunity. Maybe this week is the first step. It was definitely good going for the coalition in terms of where the economy was, but they're a long way from presenting all their policies and putting forward that full package that voters will need if they're going to consider going back to the coalition.
1: Now, news of a new political leader this week. David Shoebridge became the Greens leader, and his direction, what happens with the Greens, what happens with the progressive or left-wing side of politics has been the discussion that's come since. It seems that the broad consensus, Karen, is that the Greens are going to move to the left, that you might see a more combative style. Is that a good assessment? How do you see it?
0: I think that is what we see in the first day or two. We've got this sort of two camps in the Greens. There's the sort of pragmatic Greens, and I would put Larissa Waters, the retired leader or the former leader, and Sarah Hanson-Young in that camp, and then probably Maureen Faruqi and David Shoebridge in the other camp. And David, you know, both of them come from New South Wales, and traditionally the New South Wales Greens have been a bit more on the left-leaning militant side. And so David Shoebridge has come through the middle. You could argue he's got a foot in both camps, but really, in the end, I think he's leaning more that way, and we are seeing already a more aggressive prosecution of arguments and him suggesting that, that's what the Greens need to distinguish themselves or differentiate themselves. And, you know, he was saying things like, we're here to replace the government. We're not just here to sort of boost the government. So he is obviously planning to try and carve out a space and an identity for the Greens that is more to the left, aiming squarely at Labor's constituency there, I think.
1: Yeah, and Tom, there was a battle, obviously, and they told us what the numbers were in the Greens. Maureen Faruqi wasn't a fan of the process, but she's also from this kind of harder left part. What's the dispute there?
2: Oh, I think there are real divisions in the Green Party room. It's only 11 members, but they really split when it comes to something like a vote on the leadership. I don't think there's the best working relationship between Maureen Faruqi and David Shoebridge. And I think the frank statement that she put out after it demonstrates some of that. And look, Sarah Hanson-Young a day later talking about the brutal nature of politics as well. I think David Shoebridge needs to kind of bring his party together as a first step, and if he can meet that challenge, then put out a new message. He's certainly more forceful in his presentation than Larissa Waters, and that might address some of the frustrations that were bubbling up from Greens members and Greens MPs about how the party was faring. They've lost their position as the kind of third force, and it's going to be hard for them to get that back in the current climate. The only other thing I would say is that you couldn't question David Shoebridge's work ethic, his intensity and his energy. It's hard to move around the press gallery sometimes without bumping into one of his press conferences, and he's a prosecutorial force in Senate estimates. So I think we'll definitely see a gear shift in that sense.
1: Mm. I reckon the gears are going to get, you know, I don't know enough about gears to continue this, but they're going to be high. Good gears. Okay, strong gears, gears that you won't miss. Can I take you to some of the debates we're about to see? I think the AI one is getting pretty feisty. OpenAI and Anthropic's representatives will be before the AI Joint Committee next week after the OpenAI breach of Australian government sites. They've apologised this week. Karen, you've been watching this all very closely. What should we expect to hear? And is there cooperation between the government and the coalition on some reforms around all of this?
0: Look, I wouldn't be surprised if there's a bit more cooperation about the interrogation, particularly of OpenAI, because there's still many questions about what actually went on with that hacking incident that we've heard about. I did a bit of data crunching with the help of another AI.

0: I clawed from Anthropic this week, and it turns out that that incident is part of a much, much bigger incident. Looks like it's linked to what people call the collusion.wiki incident that was sort of exposed earlier, like last month. So it was a months-long incident involving a number of countries, dozens of websites of all different sizes and shapes, different tactics of these AI agents trying to retrieve data through different means, you know, open door, pushing on a door, jamming a door, and in a few cases, trying to bash the door down. So there are questions about what actually was going on. And I do think at that committee, you're going to hear some quite interesting questioning of particularly OpenAI, but all these companies about how they're managing security, what their objectives are. You know, this issue of guardrails, which I think the president of the US has now poured cold water all over, and what it's going to mean for Australia. So it's going to be quite an interesting set of, you know, appearances next week, I think.
1: It's going to be very interesting to watch them. Unfortunately, I don't think we're getting the CEOs, though, Tom McElroy, which would be obviously better fireworks, in my view. But the way to move forward on this, the government's using this as a kind of galvaniser for their legislative changes as well. I mean, Katie Gallagher, I think, was very clear about that. The opposition, are they going to want to play with the government on these sorts of issues, because maybe the Greens might now be a harder force to use as a pathway?
2: Yeah, the opposition certainly wasn't convinced about the timing of the announcement of this OpenAI incident with Medicare. They thought that Anthony Albanese was trying to use it in a political sense to justify his presence at the UN in New York. I think if the executive show up with, you know, polished public relations statements and half answers, it'll go down really poorly. My sense is that there are people in the Labor camp, in the coalition camp, who are really concerned about the potential effect that AI will have on our society, on the way we work, on the way governments run, all kinds of things. And they want to put in place Australian guardrails and protections for Australian society, give people back a bit more of a sense of control over their own lives, instead of letting big international companies based overseas kind of run roughshod. So I think it could be a really interesting and hopefully consequential hearing. And yeah, I guess the senior executives that are coming instead of the CEOs are probably carrying the can. It seems like this will be the first of a number of these kind of interrogations.
1: Yeah.
0: And PK, just quickly, the other aspect of this, of course, is the language has changed from the government. They're now being more conciliatory to OpenAI. Yeah. They need to interrogate this because, as Tom says, there's public concern. But they are wanting to cooperate because there is national security concern about the implications of all these events. I think we're not hearing the full story there. And they are. So they're running these two messages, I think, at the same time.
1: Yeah, they are, absolutely. Thank you to both of you, Karen Middleton and Tom McElroy, joining me then. That's it for Afternoon Briefing for this afternoon. Of course, we'll be back again next week. We're on ABC iView if you want to find us there. Stay with us here on ABC News. Joe O'Brien is up next with today's top stories. Tamara Wern is with you on News Radio.
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3: Yes, you're listening to ABC News Radio. Let's have a quick look at how the markets have closed up at the end of what has been at times a volatile week with a lot of financial news. The All Ords has closed up by 0.69%. The ASX closed up by 0.79%, and $1 hasn't managed to push back up to 70 US cents yet, still at 69 US cents. Now it's time for us to have a look at the weather around the nation's capital cities. And we're starting in Brisbane. You're in for a clear evening this evening, 22 degrees right now. In Sydney, 20 degrees at the moment. It's looking wet for you with showers. In Canberra, rain, a wet evening in store, 14 degrees right now. In Melbourne, you're in for another wet evening after copping a drenching yesterday. It's 15 degrees at the moment. In Hobart, 13 degrees, partly cloudy. Adelaide, you're also in for a wet night, a shower or two, 15 degrees at the moment.

0: and at knife point and sexually assaulted in Arncliffe. Then on Thursday, a 32-year-old woman was allegedly assaulted at a home in Bankstown. Sex Crime Squad Commander Virginia Gorman says the women were taken to hospital to have minor injuries treated.
1: It's the mental injuries of having a person invade your home and do that kind of violence to you that would be a long time for them to recover from.
0: The men, aged from 18 to 20, remain before the courts.
2: A jury's been played a 000 call from the phone of Luke Davies on the morning he and his boyfriend Jesse Baird were allegedly murdered by then-police officer Beau Lamar Condon. The 31-year-old is accused of shooting the young couple in Mr. Baird's Paddington Terrace in February 2024 after developing what the Crown says was a jealous infatuation with Mr. Baird. Muffled audio of the short phone call was played twice to the jury today, in which a male voice says F off almost immediately as the call is connected. Mr. Lamar Condon has pleaded not guilty to two counts of murder. The National Australia Bank has raised its fixed interest loan rates in the wake of the Reserve Bank's rate hike this week, while the RBA raised the cash rate by 2 points. But raised the cash rate by 0.25%. NAB has gone further, increasing its fixed rate offerings by up to 0.32 percentage points. Consumer comparison site Canstar describes the move as more than what is standard for a 0.25 RBA hike on the lowest two-year fixed rate. Commonwealth Bank, Westpac and ANZ have also hiked their fixed rates in recent weeks, and all four banks are raising their variable home loan interest rates by 0.25% following this week's RBA decision. The ACT Supreme Court has ruled the Territory Government breached a settlement agreement with the Ngambri people by failing to complete a promised review of its Indigenous recognition policies. Niala Mustafa reports.
3: The lawsuit brought by Ngambri custodians Paul Girawa House and Leah House alleged the government was not upholding its commitments to the group and was denying their cultural rights. As a part of a previous settlement between the parties in 2023, the government promised to review its Indigenous recognition protocols. But today, Justice David Mossop ruled that the government breached the agreement by failing to complete the review within a reasonable time period. The court also dismissed claims that the government breached the Human Rights Act by not formally recognising the Ngambri people as traditional owners in the Canberra region. The matter will return to court in November.
2: Communities in the Northern Territory's northeast Arnhem Land are mourning the deaths of community leaders Mr. T. Yumbalul and his wife Mrs. C. Yumbalul. Mr. Yumbalul was a world-renowned artist whose work has featured on a $10 note and as a mosaic on the floor of the Bondi Pavilion in Sydney. Mrs. Yumbalul migrated from Italy as a child before moving to the remote Elko Island. She went on to contribute extensively to health services in northeast Arnhem Land. The couple died 5 days apart last week. And there could be more disruption at major airports ahead of the NRL Grand Final weekend, with Jetstar workers walking off the job amid an ongoing pay dispute. Here's Lottie Twyford from Brisbane.
4: The services union says Jetstar passengers this weekend can actually expect to have fees like excess baggage and seat change waived. Now, that's as a result of the industrial action. The union says thousands of its members will be participating in today. The other element of that is not partaking in administrative tasks. And of course, there's work stoppages as well. Now, those will happen a couple of times throughout the day at different airports. So depending on the airport, Jetstar says there shouldn't be any issues or any delays as a result of that industrial action. The airline says it has contingency plans in place.
2: In the AFL, Brisbane champion Lachie Neal has officially joined Collingwood as an unrestricted free agent. The 33-year-old signed a three-year deal, ending a decorated eight-season stint at the Lions that delivered three premierships and two Brownlow medals. The league is yet to confirm the club's compensation. To finance, and the Australian stock market has had a solid day, with the ASX closing 0.8% higher at 8,682 points. After an encouraging start to the day's trading, the Aussie dollar steady at 69.4 US cents. The All Ords up just over 0.5% to 8,847, while oil is trading at 102 US dollars a barrel. And you're up to date with all the latest from ABC News.
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5: Hello, I'm Tamara Wern. It's great to have your company this Friday, the 2nd of October. Coming up.
7: And some of these changes are simply to stop visa hopping between different courses.

0: to try to get some integrity into the program.
1: New federal government rules for international students start today. A new video and an emergency call have been heard in the murder trial of former police officer Bo Lamar Condon. And there could be more disruption at major airports ahead of the NRL Grand Final and long weekend. Yes, it is 10 past 5 in the east, 20 to 5 in the centre and 10 past 3 in the west. We start with domestic news, and migration lawyers and agents who help people pursue baseless visa claims will be targeted under a federal government crackdown on those who profit from attempts to game the system. Now, the crackdown is part of a broader overhaul as Labor seeks to reduce Australia's migration numbers. New rules for international students start today and follow changes to skilled visa processing last week. Peter Van Vliet is the CEO of the Migration Institute of Australia. He says the government has been working to get migration down, starting with those on student visas.
0: Look, I think the government's grappling with very large international student numbers and trying to get that level down to a manageable one. And some of these changes are simply to stop visa hopping between different courses to try to get some integrity into the program. Obviously, there'll be some areas that are contentious, but I think on the whole, these are good measures that will just assist in getting net overseas migration back to a reasonable level.
1: And in a speech to the Migration Institute of Australia today, the Assistant Minister for International Education, Julian Hill, said the changes would stop the increase of permanently temporary migration. What does he mean by permanently temporary?
0: Well, we have around 3 million temporary migrants in Australia now, and probably that level got a little bit too high post-NOM. And we do have this issue of not all migrants, but some migrants hopping around between different visas and different courses. And the government's just trying to tighten that a little bit just to get those numbers down to a more reasonable level so that if you're here on a temporary visa, generally you're here for temporary purposes, and once that visa's run out, you then make arrangements to return home, unless you're lucky enough, of course, to secure a permanent visa because your skills are valuable to our country.
1: When it comes to course hopping, are we seeing evidence of visa holders transferring from higher-level courses, such as bachelor's or master's degrees, to more vocational programs? Is there evidence of that?
0: Well, there is some evidence of that, and I think that's what the minister's trying to stop, is just people who are going to lower-grade courses. I think the view is now that if you want to go to a lower-grade course, you go back to your home country and you apply for another visa. But, of course, there are still perfectly reasonable arrangements for people to go up a level. And so the serious students who are here to study and to improve their educational qualifications can do that.
1: And how will all of this prove our migration predicament?
0: I think probably it will help reduce the number of temporary migrants in Australia to a more sustainable level that we had pre-COVID, and it'll get the social license for migration back on track. I think we all agree migration's been very beneficial for Australia, but there has been concern that net overseas migration, which is heading down by the way, and temporary migration has been a bit high. I think some of these measures will assist in that regard.
1: Labor has also announced that it will target lawyers and migration agents who profit from visa applications and protection claims with little to no prospect of success. Is there evidence that there is a market for that in Australia that's taking advantage of people wanting to legitimately come here?
0: Well, registered migration agents operate under one of the toughest regulatory frameworks in Australia. And we have around 6,000 migration agents, and we only had 28 sanctions last year. So we're a very highly regulated profession, and overwhelmingly we do the right thing. And the legal profession would say the same thing. It's a slightly more complex issue than that, because sometimes you need to get to what's called ministerial intervention, and the only way you can do that is through having a visa process and having a application rejected at the administrative review tribunal. There are some cases that don't fit neatly into a box. You might have someone who's been here for 40 years, they've got children, grandchildren, for whatever reason they've fallen out of the migration system, and it's just good to get them in front of a minister. So I understand the minister's concerns, but it would be good to still have that avenue available for those cases that don't fit neatly into a box. The government also announced that they're going after fake operators or fake agents. I think, as I said, the migration agents are regulated very thoroughly. The big problem in our sector is what we call fake agents, unlicensed operators who are giving immigration advice unlawfully against the law. No government's done anything about this until today when Minister and Assistant Minister Hill announced that the government will be going after sham operators.

0: this is really important because they are fleecing huge amounts of money out of innocent and vulnerable migrants and basically giving bad advice. And we really want to see the government stamp this industry out. And it's good to see they've now set up a task force to do that.
1: So overseas students will be forced to pay around $1,200 for a new visa if they want to change a university course or change course. Is that enough of a deterrent, that cost, do you think, to stop people from doing that and staying here?
0: Potentially. We'll have to, the proof will be in the pudding, obviously, but I think some of the measures announced, they did have some flexibility around course changes within a certain period of time. So it wasn't all bad news. And, you know, obviously there's a price signal the government's trying to send as well, but it's just important that they, you know, still make Australia an attractive destination for international students because they are so important to us economically.
1: Now, a lot of these comes into effect today. Has there been enough notice for international students, for institutions and for agents to get on board?
0: I think the Minister Burke signalled these policy changes at his National Press Club address a few weeks back. So I think there has been certainly reasonable notice. There isn't always reasonable notice of these changes, but I think in this instance there has been. I think it's been well known for a while that secondary applicants for international student visas at the undergraduate level and vocational training level would no longer be required, and that's come through. And I think there was reasonable signalling of that. So to be fair to the government, I think in this occasion there was reasonable announcements.
1: That is Peter van Vliet, who's the CEO of the Migration Institute of Australia. Now, a Supreme Court jury has been shown new vision in the double murder trial of former New South Wales policeman Beau Lamar Condon, who's accused of murdering Sydney couple Jesse Baird and Luke Davies. Mr. Lamar Condon has pleaded not guilty to two counts of murder and is facing a three-month trial in the New South Wales Supreme Court. ABC's crime reporter Leah Harris has more on the video that's been shown in the trial.
2: This video was shown to the Supreme Court jury yesterday in that trial for Beau Lamar Condon, a former New South Wales police officer who is accused of this double murder of his former lover Jesse Baird and his new boyfriend Luke Davies. Now in this video we can see the pair on a country holiday in 2023 when they were dating in a way that Jesse Baird described to friends as casual. Now, this video was obviously taken well before they allegedly broke off contact, and it was sent to a friend at the time. Now, Mr. Baird broke off things with Mr. Lamar Condon late in 2023 after he allegedly discovered that Mr. Lamar Condon had been interfering with his phone, and he requested that he have no further contact with him. Now, the Crown alleges that that then led to Mr. Lamar Condon being infatuated, stalking Mr. Baird, and then ultimately murdering him and his new boyfriend, Luke Davies, in Mr. Baird's Paddington home in February 2024. He has pleaded not guilty to those murders, and that video was just released today.
3: And the jury has also been shown some other new evidence today, Leah.
2: Yes, so we've heard for the first time the Triple O call from the day of the alleged murders in that Paddington home. Now, the prosecution in this case alleges that after getting inside that Paddington home, Mr. Lamar Condon shot Mr. Baird twice in the kitchen before going into the bedroom where Mr. Davies was calling 000 using his own mobile phone. The Crown alleges he then shot Mr. Davies to ensure there was not a witness to Mr. Baird's death. So today they heard the jury heard that 000 call. It's very short and muffled, but the Crown alleges that a male voice can be heard saying F off before the call abruptly cuts out. The 000 operator can then be heard repeating that she heard a male voice say F off, and she then tries to call the phone back twice and she gets Luke Davies' voicemail, which was played in court today, and loved ones of Mr. Davies were quite emotional when they heard his voice on that call. Now, Mr. Lamar Condon's defence team has flagged that they will claim that these deaths happened in self-defence, that there were two separate struggles inside that house, and that it was actually Mr. Lamar Condon who tried to call 000 on that phone before a fatal struggle with Mr. Davies where he was accidentally shot. Now, the court today was also shown some new CCTV that they haven't seen before, which showed Mr. Lamar Condon's movements in the minutes and hours after the alleged murders. It showed him allegedly going to Westfield to buy a second surfboard bag, which he allegedly then used to dispose of the bodies. It also showed him returning to the home.

0: That same day after the murders with cleaning supplies he had just bought from Bunnings. Now, the trial has wrapped up for this week, but it will resume next week on Tuesday.
1: And that's Leah Harris speaking there to the ABC's Ros Childs. Now, we're heading into a long weekend in some states and territories, the ACT, New South Wales and South Australia for Labor Day, but there could be more disruption at major airports. Also ahead of the NRL Grand Final weekend, with Jetstar workers due to walk off the job amid an ongoing pay dispute. Lottie Twyford has more on this ongoing dispute from Brisbane.
2: Look, it's certainly shaping up to be a busy day for travel across the country ahead of not only the NRL finals, but also it's a long weekend in some states. So, of course, people are really on the move. And the services union says that in good news for Jetstar passengers this weekend, they actually won't have to pay any excess baggage or seat change fees. Now, that's one element of the industrial action, which the union says thousands of its members will be participating in today. The other element is, of course, work stoppages. Now, here in Brisbane, one of those have already taken place for the day. That was a little earlier this morning. The other one is scheduled for between 4:30 and 5:30 this afternoon, and they'll take place at different times depending on the airport. Now, the airline says there shouldn't be any delays as a result of that action. It says it's put contingency plans in place, but it will be keeping in contact with passengers throughout the day if that situation changes. Jetstar says it's also disappointed this industrial action is happening on such a busy weekend. Now, this is all ongoing as a result of a pay dispute. The airline says it's put a reasonable offer on the table, which includes a 2.1% pay rise this year, followed by a 3% bump next year. And now in response, the union says that's simply not good enough, and it's promising to continue this action, which could mean further disruptions for passengers until the airline changes that offer.
1: That's Lottie Twyford reporting there from Brisbane. Now to news in business and finance. Fuel prices are on the rise around the world, including here at home in Australia. And now US President Donald Trump is trying to pressure European suppliers to release more fuel, or else the US will consider a ban of diesel exports from the United States. That move would put even more pressure on prices for petrol and diesel at the bowser. The BBC's Archana Shukla reports from Singapore.
3: The United States is ramping up pressure on European countries to release some of the diesel stockpiles that they have to bring down prices. The White House is, ramping up pressure. The president has already said that he may go ahead and consider a ban on exports of diesel from the United States, and that could further put pressure on supplies globally. We know that diesel supplies have been squeezed because of the war in Iran. The supplies through the Strait of Hormuz have been very tight. And also Ukrainian strikes on Russian refineries have kept the supplies really low globally. And that has pushed up prices across the globe for European countries, for the UK. We already, earlier this week, we saw diesel prices here in the UK go up to record highs, about £2 per litre. And that is putting pressure on the motorists. The United States is now putting pressure that the European Union and the UK should release their stockpiles. And we understand that the UK energy minister spoke with some of the counterparts in the European Union yesterday about what to do if such a scenario presents itself. Because UK, for one, is heavily reliant on imports of diesel. About a third of that comes from the United States. EU, on its part, is even more exposed. About half of the diesel that they need comes from the United States. And if an export ban like this comes up, what should be the scenario? And so those conversations are already happening, and more such deliberations could happen in the days to come.
1: And that's the BBC's Archana Shukla reporting there from Singapore. Now, the finance news at home in the Australian stock market has had a pretty solid day, especially compared to yesterday, with the ASX closing 0.8% higher at 8,682 points after an encouraging start to the day's trading. Now, the All Ordinaries is up just over 0.5% to 8,847, while oil is now trading at $101 a barrel. And gold has risen by a quarter of a percent to be fetching around $4,187 an ounce. The Aussie dollar is steady at 69.4 US cents. And now on ABC News Radio, it's time for us to get all the latest in the day's sport with Fraser Fyfe. G'day, Fraser.
4: Hey, Tamara. Well, the Brisbane Broncos say they'll focus on a strong defensive showing in Sunday's NRLW Grand Final against the Sydney Roosters. The Broncos are the reigning premiers and will take on the unbeaten Roosters at Stadium Australia ahead of the men's decider. Brisbane coach Scott Prince was at the NRLW Fan Fest in Sydney today and says his players are well prepared.
5: The girls have been really focused during the week and preparing well, and I think more importantly is just that we've had some simplicity with the way we're playing with our attack, but it's been our defence that's been really impressive, and it's something that you really need coming into finals footy.
4: And the Roosters men's side has suffered a blow ahead of the decider against Newcastle, with star utility Connor Watson ruled out. The Roosters had been attempting to get the 30-year-old cleared to play after suffering a concussion in last Friday's prelim final win against the Dolphins. The decision means Watson has played his last game for Sydney, having signed on to play for the Dragons next season and then the PNG Chiefs from 2028. And former Wallaby Nathan Charles says that Jai Arrow reached out to him after the Union star revealed he'd also been diagnosed with motor neurone disease, or MND. MND is a life-shortening neurological condition that affects the nerves controlling movement. Charles, who played 4 test matches for Australia and Super Rugby for the Western Force and Melbourne Rebels, says that he and the NRL star, who was this year diagnosed with MND, can hopefully face the challenge together.
6: Been a few texts back and forth. They just reached out to me. I think that, you know, the two families will probably support each other moving forward, as we have a lot in common. And, you know, I hope that we can navigate these challenging roads ahead together.
4: Shifting to the AFL, and Brisbane champion Lachie Neal has officially joined Collingwood as an unrestricted free agent. The 33-year-old has signed a 3-year deal, ending a decorated 8-season stint at the Lions that delivered 3 premierships and 2 Brownlow medals. Meanwhile, West Coast list manager Matt Clark says that Melbourne's Jack Viney will bring valuable leadership and experience to the club's young side as the Eagles explore a trade for the Demons midfielder. The 32-year-old premiership winner has played 238 games for the Demons and met with the Eagles this week after injury restricted him to just 1 senior game in 2026. Clark has told AFL Trade Radio that discussions will continue with Viney and Melbourne when the trade period opens up on Monday.
7: We feel like we're well placed. We know what Jack can bring to us for our playing group and also the footy club. So, yeah, we'll wait to see what pans out in the next few days.
4: Australia have been drawn in the same group as India for cricket's World Cup and will begin their campaign against them in Cape Town on October 7th next year. Australia have been placed in Group A with India, Pakistan, Afghanistan, the co-host Zimbabwe, and a qualifier. England have been drawn with the co-host South Africa, Bangladesh, Sri Lanka, and New Zealand in Group B. The top 3 teams in each group will progress to the Super 7 stage, along with the best 4th place nation. And finally, the Tasmania Jewels continue to fine-tune ahead of their first ever regular season WNBL game later this month. They'll head to Sydney today for a final pre-season clash with the Sydney Flames, which will be played behind closed doors. Star guard Steph Reid is dealing with knee bruising, but insists that she'll be fit to play in the Jewels season opener. And Kiwi centre Ella Tofeono is among those vying for minutes in the inaugural Jewels team. She says the competition amongst teammates during the pre-season has been healthy.
8: Yeah, I think it's been respectful and kind. I think, yeah, everyone's just trying to find their role, establish themselves in the group. But, yeah, I think it's been pretty competitive but respectful at the same time.
4: And that is the latest in sport. Tamara?
1: Fraser, thank you so much. That's Fraser Fyfe. He'll have more sport for us in the next half hour. Now on ABC News Radio, it's time for us to have a look at the weather around the nation's capital cities, starting in Brisbane. 21 degrees at the moment, mostly clear. In Sydney, rain, a possible late storm on the way, 20 degrees right now. Canberra, 14, showers, possible storm for you also. In Melbourne, 14 degrees, it's still wet for you. It's showers and rain throughout the evening. In Hobart, partly cloudy and 12 degrees right now. Perth, 21 and clear. Adelaide, 15 degrees, possible shower. In Darwin, possible showers and 31 degrees. We'll be right back. It's 5:30 in the east, 5 o'clock in the centre and 3:30 in the west, and it's time now for us to get the latest news headlines with Eliza Getzey. Hi, Eliza.
9: Hi, Tamara. It's been revealed a rogue OpenAI agent has accessed another New South Wales government website. The Premier's department says the model entered a National Parks and Wildlife Service web application containing historical information and data on fires. It says investigations so far have not found any unauthorised access to personal information. Three men are in custody after two women were assaulted in their own homes in Sydney South. Commander of the Sex Crime Squad, Virginia Gorman, says the men targeted the women because they worked from home and had money on site. In Victoria, the SES says it's had to rescue six people who were trapped in their cars in flood waters as heavy rainfall continues across the state. A front that brought heavy rain to Melbourne yesterday has now moved across regional Victoria, with Gippsland and the Otways now bearing the brunt. Those areas are predicted to get between 50 and 100 mils of rain over the next 24 hours. Two US-made F-16 fighter jets have arrived in Taiwan as part of its move to upgrade its military capabilities to deter a potential attack from China. They're the first of an $11.5 billion deal for 66 aircraft approved during President Donald Trump's first term. Beijing opposes US arms sales to Taiwan. India's cockroach youth movement has called for new protests to demand the election chief resign over controversial voter list changes. Critics and opposition parties accuse India's election commission of altering voter registrations to give an advantage to the ruling Hindu nationalist BJP. Both the commission and the government deny any wrongdoing. And back home, the Victorian government has abandoned a blanket ban on mountain climbing in a culturally significant national park in the state's west. A new access plan for Mount Arapiles 2 and State Park will keep 98% of climbing routes open, leaving access to more than 3,000 climbs in the renowned mountain climbing area. The park is home to many sites culturally significant to the Wadjobaluk traditional owners. And I'll have more news for you in just under half an hour.
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1: Hello, I'm Tamara Werner. It's great to have your company this Friday, the 2nd of October. Coming up,
11: the people of Tennessee expect that those sentences will be carried out in a manner that's not only legal and constitutional, but effective. And that didn't happen.
1: Executions in a US state have been put on hold after a convicted murderer survived two lethal injections. New warnings have been issued about child safety and online gaming. And we're being urged to pay a little bit more attention to the creepy, crawly creatures in our world. Yes, we're going to start in the United States, and it's a story that's making headlines around the world and reigniting debate about the place and use of the death penalty in the US. Convicted murderer Krista Pike is in a critical condition in hospital after she survived two injections of the drug that was supposed to kill her. 50-year-old Pike was sentenced to death in 1996 for the murder of 19-year-old Colleen Slemmer. She was scheduled to die by injection on Tuesday in Tennessee after the US Supreme Court denied a request from her lawyers to halt the execution. Now, the governor of Tennessee, Bill Lee, has ordered an independent review into why the execution failed, and he's halted executions for the rest of the year. Professor Carolyn Strange from the School of History at the Australian National University has studied capital punishment extensively. She says this case highlights the dichotomy of trying to make the death penalty more humane.
12: What really strikes me about this case is that it has removed the veil of medicinal discourse around a procedure that is, of course, meant to cause death. So it very clearly shows that there are uncertainties in relation to a form of inflicting the death penalty that was meant to be assured and humane.
1: Yes, when you say humane there, I mean, the death penalty, we don't have it in Australia, so sometimes it can seem quite foreign, the details, when we're talking about it. Now, the authorities in Tennessee administered two injections of the drug pentobarbital. That's a barbiturate, which slows down the brain and nervous system. Now, is this the most common means of lethal injection execution in the US, and what other methods are used?
12: Well, it is a potpourri, really, including firing squad, electric chair, lethal gas, and but the majority of states have turned that continue to impose the death penalty have moved toward this method, first used in 1982. Now, what has been remarkable is evidence that, in fact, the methods it was designed to replace historically and

0: Australia, we've only had hanging by rope. So this was regarded as old-fashioned, barbaric. There were problems with malfunctions in both lethal gas and the electric chair. The electric chair, of course, was meant to be modern and scientific, introduced in the 1980s. So this is now the most common form used in states that impose the death penalty. But it has the most frequent failure rates of any of the historic methods used and continuing to be in use.
1: When you say failure rate, because I think us as the general public are shocked that a system that we assume works most of the time doesn't. Does it have quite a high failure rate, lethal injection?
0: Well, there was an interesting book published in 2014 by Austin Sarrett, who looked at the history of botched executions, and he looked at evidence up to 2009. At that point, the failure rate for lethal injections was about 7%. By 2022, it was as high as approximately one-third. So mainly that's an inability of technicians, and these are not doctors who are doing this, these are technicians trying to find appropriate veins to use to administer the drug. In this case, it appears that one of the vials of the lethal medicine, as it were, did not go into a vein, but rather into the arm. So Krista Pike did say that it was a burning sensation and it felt like her arm was about to explode. So that's quite likely they missed a vein. And so that would have meant that one of the vials did not go into her bloodstream.
1: And that sounds quite painful for a process that is meant to be humane and painless.
0: Well, it's not just that. Her lawyers argued because she had a long history of sexual abuse and two documented rapes, that strapped to a gurney, having an all-male staff of people trying to repeatedly, there were seven attempts to find veins, was re-traumatizing just in and of itself.
1: Yes, that's something I think that hasn't really been touched on that her legal team had been arguing for beforehand. Now, Krista Pike is in hospital. She is being treated. Is there any action that she or her legal team could potentially take against the state here? You mentioned there have been other botched execution attempts in the past. Is there any legal recourse?
0: There is no legal recourse. If she survives, the state could very easily put her back on that gurney. The gurney leading to the death chamber, not to the emergency room. So what they can do is what they have been trying to do, and that is appeal to the governor to issue an act of clemency. This is something Governor Lee could do without strong political cost to his own career. He has a term limited time as governor, so he's not going up for election in November. But there may be some pressure from the Republican Party. He's a Republican governor. So these are always political choices. It's not a matter of criminal justice. It's always a matter of politics.
1: Yeah, both always interact there. Now, there are close to 2,000 people on death row in the US. Mm-hmm. But if current patterns continue, only around 15% of those inmates will eventually be executed. Are we seeing a drop in the number of people on death row actually facing the death penalty in the end? And will a case like this push momentum for death penalty to be taken off the table in the States?
0: Well, it is true that there's been a decline in executions since their peak in the 1990s. That was the height of the crack epidemic and a real get tough on crime phase. However, when in 1972 there was a successful appeal against the use of the death penalty in the U.S. on the basis that it was cruel and unusual. It was cruel and unusual from a procedural point of view. There was strong evidence of racial disparities and class disparities in the administration of justice. So there was a moratorium, rather than a ruling by the Supreme Court, that it was unconstitutional. It was reintroduced after some procedural mop-ups by various states in 1976. But it could be a cherry that could be bitten at again. So one could argue that this method in particular constitutes cruel and unusual punishment. So it's possible that even if Krista Pike passes away, or if she is executed, if she does survive and the state wants to readminister the death penalty, it's possible that her lawyers will then appeal against either this method or make another constitutional appeal bid.
1: That's Professor Carolyn Strange from the School of History at the Australian National University, speaking to us there about that failed execution attempt of a US inmate and what we can expect next. Now, the risks for children playing online games has been exposed yet again. A new report by Australia's online safety regulator has revealed gaming platforms aren't doing enough to pick up harmful and illegal material. The Safety Commissioner, Julie Inman-Grant, says it's not good enough.
2: We expected by now that there would be better protections as the threat environment is getting more serious with violent extremist nihilism, which is cruelty and sadistic extortion and then grooming and exploitation happening on these platforms, because predators are going to go where children's digital playgrounds are, and that is on these gaming platforms.
1: That's the eSafety Commissioner, Julie Inman-Grant. Now, Susan McLean is a cyber safety expert and former police officer. She says the content and the interaction of games all need to be considered.
3: I always say to parents that they should be downloading and playing the games first to check that the content and what the game is all about is suitable for the age and stage of their child. Now, if the content is suitable, then you have to look at what does the game do. And the main problem, or the problematic areas of gaming platforms, is the chat, the ability for users to interact with each other.
4: There have been huge efforts to stamp out these issues. Why are there still gaps in the way young players are protected from harm?
3: I think that still the platforms are reluctant to do more than the bare minimum. And I find it particularly frustrating. To me, I would see online safety as a selling point. You know, if you could convince users that your platform was safer, in inverted commas, than a competitor's platform, for example, would that not drive traffic your way? They don't seem to work with that concept front and center. And I think it's sad. You know, there's nothing wrong with games per se. Kids can learn and have amazing experiences. So, you know, it's not all doom and gloom. However, the doom and gloom and the negative stuff is hideous, and it is very, very damaging and dangerous, and that's what we need to address.
4: The eSafety Commissioner says her agency is prepared to take action if big gaming companies fail to comply with age assurance requirements. Is that enough of a deterrent for these companies?
3: Monetary penalties, I don't see as a huge deterrent, because they have a lot of funds, and many of them will have a fund to pay fines, if you like. If monetary fines were linked to a percentage of profit or income generated in Australia, for example, I think that would have a more deterrent effect rather than pluck a number off a line and pick that. But I think that what the eSafety Commission is doing is making it very clear to these platforms that safety is a non-negotiable and they need to do better.
4: We've heard Roblox has made improvements, but other platforms like Valve are still behind. What else can be done to make these companies step up?
3: The main issue in all of this is the ability for gamers to communicate with each other. And it is about making sure that young people are limited with either no online chat facilities, or that they are only chatting to people that we can categorically say are of a similar age, not an adult masquerading as a child.
4: So is this report another wake-up call for parents then?
3: I think it is. If your child is on any app, game, site or platform, then it is your responsibility as a parent to have an account, to set up the parental controls and be there with them. You need to get your head around the reality. So we have to empower the parents and the carers as well. It should not solely be their responsibility. But all the parts of the digital puzzle have to come together to make sure that young people are as safe as they can possibly be.
1: That's Susan McLean, who's a cyber safety expert and former police officer, speaking there with Stephanie Smale. You're listening to ABC News Radio. Hello, I'm Tamara Wern. A rogue OpenAI agent has accessed another New South Wales government website. The Premier's department says the model entered a National Parks and Wildlife Service web application containing historical information and data on fires. It says investigations so far have not found any unauthorised access to personal information. In other news, heavy rainfall is continuing across Victoria. A front which brought heavy rain to Melbourne yesterday has now moved across regional Victoria, with Gippsland and the Otways in popping the brunt of the rain. Those areas are predicted to get between 50 and 100 millimetres of rain over the next 24 hours. Now, Australia is home to hundreds of thousands of insect species, many of which are found nowhere else on Earth. Well, now we're being urged to take a closer look at some of the tiny creatures we're sharing our environments with and vote for our favourites. The 2026 ABC Australian Insect of the Year finalists have been selected, and they range from a glittering golden Christmas beetle, a hypnotic glowworm, and a butterfly with dazzling wings. Joining us to talk more about these amazing insects is Ken Walker, Emeritus Curator of Entomology at the Research Institute of Museums Victoria. He explains why this year's nominees are so special, starting with the golden Christmas beetle.
5: The Christmas beetles were very common around Christmas time, and that's where they get their name from. But in 2017 and 2019, Australia had a major serious drought. Now, the grub or the larva of all Christmas beetles mainly feeds on decaying, rotting logs under the ground. And during this drought, the decaying stopped and these moist logs dried out. And so the Christmas beetle larvae lost their food source and their numbers plummeted. There's been an enormous loss of species and numbers out there. So they're making a bit of a comeback now, but there's things like Christmas beetle count now, just to see how they are and which species are coming back on that. But the drought in 2017-19 damaged not only Christmas beetles, but a lot of insects, but it really, really did affect the Christmas beetles.
1: And there are two butterflies on the list. Would we recognise these if we saw them in our garden or out in suburbia?
5: Look, one you would is called the orchard swallowtail, which occurs all the way up and down the east coast of Australia. You'll find it on your citrus leaves. A tiny caterpillar comes along and a beautiful butterfly comes out. The males are a kind of a dark black colour, but the females have got beautiful shades of grey across them. And they're common, as I said, up and down the east coast of Australia, whereas the other one is called the Mallee Bronze Azure butterfly, which only occurs up around a small area around the Mildura in the top northwest of Victoria. And believe it or not, it lives inside ant nests. So the female butterfly lays eggs around the ant nest. The ants take the eggs inside, and the caterpillar of the butterfly has a smell that makes it seem as though it's an ant. So the ants just accept it as an ant. The trouble is that the butterfly caterpillar eats the larvae of the ants, and so it's called a symbiotic relationship there. So they're in small numbers up there, but they're still quite viable, but they're one of our threatened species of butterflies.
1: Now, a glowworm is on the list, the Otway glowworm. Is a worm an insect? Is this an insect? And how did this make the list?
5: I know, it's great. But often common names of insects or of any animals is quite wrong. So the word glowworm, it's not a worm. It's actually a fly maggot. And these live mainly in caves. And they suspend from the top of the cave, and they let down a silken thread that's got a number of small gluey or sticky patches on it. And then the grub itself or the maggot produces a light. It's around it's what's called the kidneys or the Malpighian tubules, and they have a chemical reaction that produces a light. And then around where the cells of the actual lights produced are a whole lot of air bubbles, and those air bubbles act like reflectors. And so they radiate out this beautiful kind of greeny blue shiny colour, which is there to attract other insects. So these are actually what they call midges, non-biting midges, but they attract a whole lot of other insects that are inside the cave, and then they eat them.
1: And we have a fly. I know we talked about pests before on the list, but the store guide signal fly has been nominated. What makes this fly so special, and where are its stalks? What does it look like?
5: Well, it's imagine if you

0: what, the head of an insect, and then on both sides, on either side, this huge stalk comes out and the eyes at the end of it. It's almost like a battering ram. It's only the males that have these stalks, and what they do is that the female comes along to a nice piece of preferred log where she wants to lay her eggs, and the males compete and they fight each other, almost like, you know, battering each other with these stalks at the end of it to be the male that has this piece of nice rotting log and that. So these stalk-eyed flies are they look quite incredible. These two stalks come out to the side of the head and at the end of the eye. But as I said, they use them like a battering ram to buff up other males and say, this is my territory.
1: And a lady beetle. It's a beautiful lady beetle, not one that we might be familiar with. It's got gorgeous yellow and black. It's called a tortoise-shelled ladybird. Yeah. What makes this insect so special? Because it's not only lovely to look at, it's also quite good for our gardens and our plants as well, isn't it?
0: It is. Look, lady beetles are fantastic if you have any kind of things like roses or plants that have got aphids, because both the larvae, the grub of the lady beetle, as well as the adult, eat about 200 aphids a day. So instead of going out in your garden and spraying some chemical over there to kill the aphid, just let the lady beetle population build up and they'll do it all for you quite naturally in it. This species does occur up and down the east coast of Australia, but as I said, lady beetles have got a special affinity for gardeners in that if you see them there, you know that you've got good stuff happening.
1: That's Ken Walker, Emeritus Curator of Entomology at the Research Institute of Museums Victoria. And you can vote for the ABC Insect of the Year. Search ABC Insect of the Year and there's a multiple choice box at the bottom of an explainer about all of these fabulous insects that Ken has just told us about. Now, a study of elephant communication suggests the deep, low-frequency rumbles between family members help the animals stay in tune with one another, strengthening social bonds and coordinating group movements. The scientists who published their findings in the Journal of Scientific Reports says when a group of animals rumble at the same frequency, that could be a sign that they're agreeing. BBC's Victoria Gill has been listening to and trying to understand choruses of African elephant rumbles.
2: There are lots of reasons why herds of elephants produce these deep vocalizations. There are greeting rumbles. There's a collective calming or coo rumble to comfort nervous young calves. And this one, so brief and deep it's barely audible, is the matriarch telling the herd it's time to move. Elephants tend to rumble together in a chorus, so it's difficult to study, like trying to pick out a meaningful chat at a noisy party. But this team of Kenyan and US scientists studying the elephants at Amboseli National Park in Kenya has revealed new clues about the meaning in these exchanges. Here's one of the lead researchers, Dr. Sarah Keane, from the organisation The Earth Species Project.
3: We had recordings collected by an expert elephant researcher that she collected across her career over 40 years. And we developed a machine learning tool that was able to predict the behavior that was occurring while the sounds were being made by the elephants.
2: So with the help of AI to analyze the sound, researchers were able to predict whether the animals were greeting each other, comforting a young one, or deciding to move just from their rumbles. The study also picked up a surprising insight into elephant agreement. In some circumstances, each member of the herd would start making their own individual rumbling sound, and then the chorus would, as the scientists put it, converge. So gradually the animals would tune in to rumble at the same frequency. Understanding how elephants communicate, especially how they coordinate their movements, could help identify important habitats for them and reveal how they move around and use a landscape. Tuning into these rumbling choruses, researchers say, might even help humans and elephants to share that landscape and to coexist more peacefully.
1: And that's the BBC's Victoria Gill with that report.
4: ABC News Radio was trialled over the past fortnight.
5: Several changes have been made.
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1: Yes, now it's time for us to get all the latest in the day's sport with Fraser Fyfe. G'day, Fraser.
6: Hey, Tamara. Well, Sydney Roosters winger Tana Navidi says her battle-hardened side is ready to exact revenge on Brisbane in this Sunday's NRLW Grand Final. The Tricolours went down to Brisbane in last year's decider, but into the

0: weekend's match as minor premiers following a perfect regular season. Speaking at the NRLW Fan Fest in Sydney today, Naivety says that coach John Strange has ensured the Roosters are constantly improving, especially during challenging periods.
1: I think those difficult moments definitely make us better in areas. I think there's always room to improve, and Strangey embedded that in us. There's always room to improve. So I think just going out there, sticking to our game, I think that will win us the game.
0: And Sydney Roosters men's utility Connor Watson has been ruled out of the NRL Grand Final due to concussion. Watson was hurt in last Friday's prelim final win over the Dolphins and in a major blow has been deemed unfit to play in the decider against his former club Newcastle at Stadium Australia. It means that Watson has played his last game for the Roosters ahead of next season's move to St George Illawarra and then the PNG Chiefs from 2028. Meanwhile, dual Brownlow medalist and triple premiership Lion Lachie Neale will play for Collingwood next AFL season after finalising his move from Brisbane. The Magpies will be Neale's third club after seven seasons with Fremantle before playing eight with the Lions. The 33-year-old is the latest departure from the premiership-winning outfit after coach Chris Fagan announced that he was stepping down yesterday. Meanwhile, Toby Green's expected move to Geelong is now official, with the 33-year-old joining the Cats from GWS. As compensation, the Giants will receive a second-round selection in next month's national draft. Green was an inaugural GWS player, having been drafted in 2011 ahead of the side entering the competition the following year. He holds the club's record, for most games played and most goals kicked. Onto basketball, and the Tasmania Jackjumpers hit a game-winning bucket with 5 seconds left as they beat Melbourne United 84-82 in basketball's NBL. The Jackjumpers had led by as much as 19 points, but Melbourne stormed back to take the lead in the final 2 minutes before Taron Armstrong downed the decisive shot. Jackjumpers captain Will Magnay celebrated his 100th game with a standout performance, with a team-high 17 points to go along with 11 rebounds, 3 assists and 3 blocks. And Adelaide 36ers coach Trevor Gleeson says there's no way that he'll be complacent in tonight's game against the lowly Hawks in Wollongong. Illawarra is winless after 3 games with injuries to Mason Peatling and Todd Blanchfield. Adelaide has their own injury worries with Flynn Cameron, Isaac Humphries and Paul Call on the sidelines. Gleeson says that he's counting on several younger players in his squad to, again, step up.
2: We know it's Wollongong's home, first home game, so they're going to come out pretty much fired and, you know, they haven't had a great start the season, so we know they're going to come out with a bit of pepper in their step, so we've got to be ready for that.
0: Meanwhile, a host of A-League young guns will have the opportunity to represent Australia when the Oli Roos take on Korea Republic in 2 friendlies. A 23-player squad has been named for the matches to be played in Gosford on the New South Wales Central Coast tomorrow and on Tuesday. Football Australia's Heather Garriock says the matches are the first step towards the LA Olympics for the next generation of players.
3: If you look at the likes of Irukunda, you look at the likes of Ocon Engsler, those guys played 2 years ago when we won the Asia Cup. So our under-23s team is really important, particularly for the next generation and for the injection of our Asian Cup campaign in a couple of months' time in Saudi.
0: And Manchester City has come from behind to secure a 1-1 draw with Real Madrid in their Women's Champions League soccer tie. Mary Fowler started the game and went close for City in the first half, but the Matilda striker was subbed in the second as Manchester searched unsuccessfully for a winner. City will next face Paris Saint-Germain at the end of the month. Tamara?
4: Fraser, thank you so much. Have a great weekend. That's Fraser Fife there. Now on ABC News Radio, let's have a look at the weather around the nation's capital cities. Starting in Brisbane, 20 degrees and clear. Sydney, rain, a possible late storm, 20 degrees. In Canberra, 14 showers, also a possible storm on the way. In Melbourne, it's still pretty wet, 14 degrees right now, showers. That heavy rain, though, is moving over regional Victoria with Gippsland and the Otways now bearing the brunt. Those areas could get between 50 to 100 mils of rain, so be careful if you're on the road around there. In Hobart, 12 degrees, partly cloudy, possible showers in Adelaide, 15, 21 and clear in Perth, and in Darwin, possible shower and 30. That's it from me today. Thank you so much for your company. Coming up now, 5 minutes of news with Eliza.

ABC News, I'm Eliza Getzy. OpenAI has reportedly fired three researchers for allegedly mishandling sensitive information amid

0: with a hefty fee to change visas or university courses in a bid to stop what the government calls visa hopping. Annie Guest reports.
1: Addressing a conference room of lawyers and migration agents, the Assistant Citizenship Minister Julian Hill said the government would target those selling false hope to people with little prospect of staying in Australia.
2: Ultimately, I do not have confidence in the policy regime or the system around which lawyers interact with the migration system.
1: Immigration lawyer Karina Ford was among those in the audience at the conference.
3: The attack on lawyers is unfair. Most migration lawyers are extremely competent and ethical.
1: Julian Hill described asylum applications and appeals of decisions clogging up the system. He wants new rules banning any applications from lawyers or migration agents without a reasonable legal foundation.
2: The department has been asked to consider policy options to address these issues, and of course we'll work with the Attorney General and through her, the Standing Council of Attorneys General, in considering the appropriate options.
1: The Migration Institute of Australia's CEO, Peter Van Vilt, says agents already have rules preventing unethical behaviour.
4: The great majority of migration agents and migration lawyers operate under the law. We have a very clean profession, and it's the fake operators that are ones that are causing the problems, and it's great news that the government's going after them.
1: But migration lawyer Karina Ford believes the problem lies with people who don't put their names to protection applications.
3: The real issue in this space is, in fact, shadow agents, often unregistered, who are lodging applications on behalf of applicants without putting their name on them.
1: How common is that?
3: Look, it's not overly common.
1: About 1,500 applications for protection are lodged each month by people already in Australia on a temporary visa. And as of June, there were 37,000 rejected cases before the Administrative Review Tribunal, 90% of which get refused, and of those which proceed to the federal court, 9 out of 10 also get rejected there. After that, they can get a ministerial review, which Karina Ford says are essential in difficult cases.
3: The problem is the system itself. Currently, to access a minister to intervene in relation to public interest grounds or compelling reasons requires you to lodge an application that then needs to be reviewed to then access the minister. So change needs to occur actually in the Migration Act to make it easier to bring those cases forward.
1: That's echoed by Kalyani in Pakimar, who fled persecution in Sri Lanka as a 13-year-old, along with her family. She now works for the Tamil Refugee Council and is urging the government not to crack down on appeals.
5: So I have seen many cases where the appeals process has been successful, and the protection cases are not always simple. People have, experienced persecution, violence or trauma. There might be difficulties obtaining documents from the country that they fled. There can be language barriers. Sometimes important information is sort of, they're able to get those a bit later.
1: So you're saying it can simply be a matter of time and resources to get the appropriate information for the application process?
5: Exactly.
1: The Coalition favours what it calls a safe countries list to fast-track the refusal of unfounded asylum claims. The federal government has also revealed more details about its plan to tackle what it calls permanently temporary migrants or visa hoppers. The Assistant Minister Julian Hill says international students will be charged $1,200 to change visas and university courses, and they won't be allowed to switch to vocational education.
2: When you come to Australia for a temporary purpose, we welcome you. You do the thing that you're here for, and then you leave before your visa expires.
1: From today, most international students will be barred from bringing their families with them to Australia. Applications from temporary visa holders have been closed, so people on working holidaymaker visas, training visas and the like won't be able to apply for a student visa while onshore in Australia.
0: Annie Guest reporting. Earlier this week, we brought you an interview with Tennessee journalist Stephen Hale, who was preparing to witness the first execution of a woman in the state for 200 years. Krista Pike was due to die by lethal injection for the brutal murder in 1995 of 19-year-old Colleen Slemmer. Here's Stephen, a reporter from the Nashville Banner, speaking ahead of the planned execution.
6: This will be the fourth execution I've witnessed. I suppose I just try to focus on what I think the purpose of me being there is, which is that if our government is going to execute one of its citizens, then reporters should be there to tell the public what it actually looks like and what actually happened, so they don't just have to rely on the government's story about it.
0: The weight of those words became even clearer after Pike's execution failed. The now 50-year-old is in a critical condition in hospital after two doses of the drug supposed to kill her didn't work. Witnesses have spoken of how the convicted murderer snored, sang, and said her arm felt like it was about to burst before the proceedings were finally called off. John P. Greer is a retired physician in Tennessee. He's among a group of doctors who've been calling for the state to halt executions.
7: I think it's conceivable that the drug did not enter her vein cleanly. And what I mean by that, it's possible that there was infiltration at the injection site, so it did not enter her blood system, so that she may not have received the lethal dose planned. Whether she will survive or not, I do not know. But the fact that she went through some torturous process for 1 or 2 hours at the prison and is now still alive after being transferred to a hospital shows how horrific these executions can be. And Tennessee just had another so-called botched execution where a physician, I'm sure you're aware, that was involved. They tried to place a central line and was unable to do so, and that person is back on death row, still alive.
0: Yeah, that was Tony Carruthers earlier in the year, and that prompted you and a number of other physicians to write to the governor. You described medical professionals who take part in these executions as unscrupulous actors in that letter. Given, though, that execution is legal in the state of Tennessee, isn't it better that a professional takes part?
7: You almost sound like the government, but I'm going to say no, because that is the whole, what I'd call, ruse behind the having drugs used to make it look like it's a sanitized, medicalized, humane killing of a person. And it is totally prohibited for physicians to do that. We should not participate in these state-sanctioned executions.
0: There is another issue here, isn't there, around the quality and the provenance of the drugs used in these executions. Just spell that out for me, if you would.
7: The problem with the drugs is that no country and no pharmaceutical company would knowingly provide or sell drugs that will be used in an execution. So these drugs are obtained on what might be called a black or gray market. It's not clear how they're obtained. We're assuming that the costs are quite high for a state to procure them. So it's a secret process, and there's no transparency or little transparency about the protocol used in the injection of these drugs.
0: In that letter, we talked about, you say if Tennessee is going to continue executing prisoners, it must find a way to do so that does not inflict severe pain and suffering and does not require the involvement of medical professionals. Is there such a way? What would that be?
7: Well, I'm not going to endorse the state of Tennessee executing people. The fallback position for a prisoner who does not want to be executed by lethal drug injection is the electric chair in the state of Tennessee. That is not humane either.
0: And also not fail-safe.
7: Absolutely not fail-safe. There are no fail-safe ways to execute. And none of this makes any sense. You know, patients, the prisoners are on death row for years before they are brought to an execution chamber. And it's not legally, or it's not equally applied across what I call ethnic groups. This would be the first woman executed in Tennessee in over 200 years.
0: Well, the governor, Bill Lee, a Republican, has announced a halt on executions following this horrific event with Krista Pike. Do you think that the graphic nature of what's just happened will sway opinion on the death penalty in your state?
7: I think there'll be more opposition, but will the governor change his position? I doubt it. He's had multiple chances to stay executions based on legal grounds, people who aren't mentally capable of understanding what's happening to them, people who are medically compromised, some with dementia. There's no signs that Governor Lee and the Republican Party, which dominates the state of Tennessee, are going to change their ways.
0: That's Dr. John P. Greer speaking to me from Tennessee. The pilot and co-pilot involved in a mid-air emergency on a flight to Tel Aviv have been transferred back to the United Arab Emirates, where the flight began. The UAE says it's taking the lead on the investigation into the incident, which saw a Fly Dubai plane plunge 17,000 feet after the co-pilot allegedly stabbed the pilot. Disaster was apparently averted after passengers and crew constrained the attacker and another pilot on board landed the plane in Saudi Arabia. The Israeli Prime Minister Benjamin Netanyahu says there are indications the co-pilot was a radical Islamist who wanted to down the plane. Greg Barton is rector of Deakin Lancaster University, Indonesia, and a counter-terrorism expert.
8: I think a key factor here is that Prime Minister Netanyahu is weeks away from a very difficult election. And this tragic incident with a good outcome is very fortuitous. I mean, his Prime Minister Netanyahu's political instincts are superb. So he's clearly instinctively, you know, reached to making a strong political statement. This may cost him if facts come out later on that embarrass him. But it does seem plausible that this was political violence and not just a mental health episode. But we haven't got the data yet.
0: The UAE has claimed jurisdiction. Israel surely would be heavily involved in this investigation.
8: Absolutely. And one of the reasons we had Fly Dubai flights these last 6 years between the Emirates and Israel was because diplomatic relations had been normalised. And, of course, well ahead of diplomatic relations being normalised, there's cooperation between intelligence agencies, including the Saudis, who don't yet have diplomatic relations with Israel. And no doubt also, if it has been reported that the alleged attacker, the co-pilot, was an Omani national, that the Omanis also will be helping with this.
0: Right. So you don't think that it's a factor that Saudi Arabia and Oman don't have those diplomatic relations behind the scenes? There is cooperation going on.
8: There will certainly be between intelligence professionals. There's no question. How politicians spin that's another question. One thing that is being reported by the Jerusalem Post is that it shouldn't have been the case that an Omani national was in the flight crew on this Fly Dubai flight into Tel Aviv, because theoretically, at least, countries that don't have diplomatic relations, their citizens cannot be on the flight crew of flights into Israeli airspace. Possibly that's an oversimplification, but that's being raised as a point of concern. And anyway, it does flag the case that if there's an intelligence failure, it's to do with vetting the mental health and or political attitudes of this Omani co-pilot ahead of this incident.
0: And Israel has said it will step up security. It is possible, you would imagine, to increase vetting. But does this incident show us that it's very, very difficult to ensure the cockpit is ever totally safe?
8: It shows us that at the end of the day, everything depends on what's happening with the flight crew. And so since 9/11, we've strengthened cockpit doors and locks. I mean, they're pretty much impossible to bust open without access to the secret digital code. And of course, in a hurry, that's not enough. But if something happens on the cockpit side of that door, then tragically, it's very hard to make any recovery. The incident that's significant here is German Wings, where the co-pilot locked the door when the captain went out to a bathroom break and then flew the aircraft into the Alps, murder-suicide in that case. So there's always going to be challenges. It does mean that vetting flight crew, not just when they join, but on an ongoing basis is important, because either mental health or a change in attitudes could signal a vulnerability.
0: This could, as you've said, be a mental health episode, or as Donald Trump so delicately put it, the attacker might be a whack job. But is there any

0: anything you see in what we know so far, and I appreciate that that is limited, that suggests to you that it has hallmarks or indications of terrorism?
1: The circumstantial details that this was a flight from the Emirates into Tel Aviv, into Israeli airspace, and a very violent incident where clearly it was very close to disaster. So it does seem an intention to crash the aircraft and kill everyone on board. Thankfully, the alleged perpetrator is still alive, and that makes it much easier to understand what was going on inside his head. Whether that was mental health or whether the alleged perpetrator, the co-pilot, had some episode of political radicalization or indeed was under influence by others who had helped that radicalization, the suspicion being Iran, we don't know, but I think we're going to find out fairly quickly.
0: Greg Barton from Deakin Lancaster University, Indonesia. I'm Barbara Miller, and this is PM. You can hear the program live or catch it later anytime on ABC Listen. Coming up, rugby league fans are heading to Sydney for this weekend's grand finals. Fuel shocks from the Iran war are accelerating global efforts to shift to electricity as an alternative energy source. Since the war began, at least 24 countries have introduced programs to replace fuels like gas and petrol with electricity across transport, housing and industry. The efforts align with a key climate goal to increase electricity's role in global energy supply to 35%, which is expected to be a talking point amongst leaders at the pre-COP31 meeting in the Pacific next week. But energy experts say critical grid bottlenecks are making the transition difficult and that investment will need to double to around $1 trillion US per year to fix them. Charlotte King from the ABC's climate team has this report.
2: At his last climate week as UN Secretary General, Antonio Guterres took to the stage with characteristic gravitas.
3: We are the first generation with the tools to end the fossil fuel age and the last who can avert climate catastrophe.
2: Electrification, the process of replacing fossil fuel technologies with an electric alternative, is one of these tools.
4: That might be an internal combustion engine vehicle, a petrol or diesel car that you replace with an electric car. Or it might be, you know, a gas boiler or gas furnace that you replace with a heat pump.
2: Oxford University professor Jan Rosenau has just peer-reviewed a report from the International Energy Agency that examines global electrification for the first time.
4: So we're seeing projects not just in Europe, in the US, in China, but we're also seeing them in places like Thailand, for example, or India.
2: The International Energy Agency found 25 countries have developed electrification programs since March, and that the European Commission wants to ensure around half its energy comes from electricity by 2040. The agency says electrification would cut bills by more than $500 billion US every year due to savings on fuel imports and help reach global emissions targets. Speaking at the UN last week, the agency's executive director, Fatia Birol, said climate goals were now lining up with global energy needs.
5: Because the energy security objectives and the clean energy objectives are closely aligned. I have never seen that they are so aligned in the past.
2: But there is a way to go yet. Coal has declined in use, but remains the largest source of electricity globally. Even as nations shift to green energy sources, the global grid is not yet fit for renewables. Wind and solar farms are being deployed quickly around the world, but the infrastructure needed to connect and move that electricity, like networks with high voltage transmission lines, is slower and often more complex to build. Professor Jan Rosenau.
4: I would say it's a fork in the road for the energy discussion. We're really talking about a fundamental reorganization of the entire energy system here. Of course we can build a bigger grid. The question is, how fast can we do it?
0: That's Oxford professor Jan Rosenau, ending that report by Charlotte King. Newcastle fans are hoping to break a lengthy premiership drought on Sunday night as they take on the Sydney Roosters in the NRL men's decider. The entire city of Newcastle seems to have a case of night's fever, with obsessive fans painting their homes blue and red and others getting tattoos to make their passion permanent. While in the women's grand final on Sunday afternoon, the two great teams of the professional era are battling to see who can cement their legacy. Jasper Wells reports.
6: Your NRLW

0: the NRLW's fan day, Sydney's Martin Place is swarming with league fans in different shades of red, white and blue. With the Sydney Roosters in both the men's and women's grand final and Newcastle hoping to break a 25-year men's premiership drought.
1: I want the Knights to win, though, but I think Roosters will be too strong. Ariana Broncos have beat the Roosters, eh? In the women's game.
2: No, yeah. My story was a Broncos fan and I got an engagement ring and a Roosters jersey, so I had to convert.
1: How'd that happen? Well, we said no choice.
3: The Chooks are good, they're strong, they're hard, well-drilled. Yeah, we'll get up.
0: Some fans have gone the extra mile for their team.
4: Yes, I'm a Rooster fan. I came all the way from Papua New Guinea to watch the game, the grand final.
5: We've actually come down from Darwin. We flew in this morning at about 6:30, so dropped the bag at the hotel and straight into it.
0: Many players in the current Knights squad weren't even born when Newcastle last lifted the trophy in 2001. Darren Albert won the 1997 Premiership with Newcastle.
6: The majority of the crowd were Knights fans, so when the roar that you get when you run out, it really lifts you. And I think, you know, open yourselves to that and enjoy the moment, because there's many players who never get a chance to play in grand finals.
0: The Sydney Roosters have been dealt a significant blow ahead of Sunday. Connor Watson received a head knock in last week's match and was ruled to have suffered a Category 1 concussion, which rules him out of this week. The Sydney's women's side has also made the grand final in a rematch of last year's game against the Brisbane Broncos. It's the final match for retiring Sydney fullback Corbin Baxter. She's soaking up the atmosphere as the entire club prepares for the big game.
7: Oh, it'll be huge. You know, the East, they love their rugby league, they love their Roosters, so it's a very cool experience to be able to do it with the boys, and hopefully we can both get the job done.
0: The Roosters and the Broncos have been the dominant NRLW team since the league began in 2018. By Sunday, they will have 7 premierships and 11 grand final appearances between them. Mary Kay is the founder of Ladies Who League.
8: It's almost like we're watching a dynasty, and some people are a bit upset that it's the same as last year, but we are really watching two champion teams in their element.
0: 3 star players who've been there since the start of the league will play their final game on Sunday. Mary Kay says it marks the end of women's rugby's semi-professional era.
8: Ali Brigginshaw, who is retiring from the Brisbane Broncos, she started playing rugby league when she was 10 years old alongside the boys. She loved to tackle and then just had to stop playing because that pathway simply didn't exist anymore. And in the same team, we've got Jessie Southwell, who is the Broncos halfback. She basically came through a complete pathway. It's a bit of an emotional grand final because we are really beginning to farewell sort of the last remnants of that group of women that came through and it wasn't professional, and they're handing it over to a generation that's going to have it a bit better than they did.
0: Kickoff for the NRLW Grand Final is at 4 p.m. in Sydney on Sunday, with the men to follow at 7:30. The NRL has also announced it will have a pre-show headliner after talks with Tones and I fell through. Indie pop star Amy Shark will now perform alongside other local artists.
9: Jasper Wells reporting with Angus Randall. And that's PM for this week. PM's producer is John Stewart. Technical production by David Sargent and Joram Toth. I'm Barbara Miller. Thanks to Annie Guest, who's also been in the chair this week. I'll be back again at the same time on Monday evening. I hope to catch you then. In the meantime, I wish you a very happy weekend. Good night.

0: Coming up shortly, we're taking a tour of CERN during its big Large Hadron Collider upgrade.
1: First of all, we are going to put more protons in the machine. We are going to install much more powerful superconducting magnets that create much higher field. And this field will collimate particles in a much smaller volume and therefore increasing the probability that we had a collision.
0: What does the future of particle physics look like? Inside Science after the news.
2: BBC News with Jane Steele. Talks are scheduled today between the French Higher Education Minister and student representatives as protests over conditions at schools and universities continue. Hundreds of schools across the country are closed after days of unrest, during which at least two institutions were set on fire. The Indian pilot who was stabbed on an Israel-bound flight on Wednesday has described fighting to open the cockpit door to save his own life and those of everyone else on board. Smit Mucha was attacked by his co-pilot, who appeared to try to

0: crashed the plane before passengers were able to overcome him and halt its rapid descent. Russian strikes have again halted traffic across a key bridge in the Ukrainian capital Kyiv and have restricted transport across the second one. City authorities also say at least one person was killed when a residential building was hit. Washington has urged European countries to use their diesel reserves to address soaring prices caused by the US and Israel's war on Iran. The US Treasury Secretary said Americans shouldn't carry the burden alone. Police in Delhi have detained protesters who've been trying to gather for a demonstration calling on the head of the Election Commission to resign. The protesters accused the commission of manipulating voter rolls to favour the governing BJP. The head of the US House Committee on China has strongly criticised Starbucks for opening branches in China's Xinjiang. John Molinar said the coffee chain had chosen to ignore the plight of Uyghurs and other mainly Muslim minorities in the region. A deadline for Manchester City Football Club to appeal against a decision that it broke the Premier League's financial rules is due to expire today. An independent commission found the club had artificially inflated revenue through sham sponsorship agreements. City officials deny any wrongdoing. BBC News.
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2: Hello and welcome to Inside Science, and this week we are on location. That location, we are 100 metres below a French McDonald's. More specifically, we are in one of the massive cathedral-like caverns that constitute a small part of CERN, the Particle Physics Laboratory. The detector is off, they are upgrading CERN, they are looking to bash more particles together more often to find out more things about the universe. But why? And what do they hope to find out? We are here for a special episode to see exactly what's going on in CERN. We are here outside a really big warehouse that's got really big pipes, and I can see a really big metal door. Everything is really big in CERN. You can hear that there's a lot of construction going on. That's because we are above the biggest upgrade they've been up to in quite some time, and I suspect we're about to go into what will also be a really big lift, because we're going to go down there and we're going to see what they're doing. So we're in the lift and we're currently at ground level. This will take us not to the main tunnels of CERN, but to the service tunnels, to the high Lumi upgrade. We have an altimeter, minus 32 metres, minus 40 metres, taking us all the way down to minus 70 metres, where we're going to meet the man who is overseeing this upgrade.
3: My name is Paul Fessia. I am the deputy project leader of High Luminosity LHC.
2: Let's start at the basics. Somewhere over there, there's a really big tunnel. What happens in it?
3: That tunnel hosts the Large Hadron Collider, that is an accelerator of particles, where we accelerate protons in two separate beams. And inside the experiments, as we call them, we bring those beams together in order to collide. This collision can create high-energy particles. That's why we have this large detector that works like a photographic machine in order to take photos of the events and through that try to understand which type of particle we are looking at.
2: And why do we want to look at interesting high-energy particles? What's this telling us about the world?
3: Because we are moving towards the limits of what is called the standard model. This large theory that tries to put together all the different types of forces that are managing the interactions of the particles. And today, this standard model is perfect, but it doesn't explain all. So here we are pushing it towards the limit in order to try to complement it and make it evolve.
2: So you found the Higgs boson, the particle that gives other particles mass, and you found it here in 2012, and you've been busily, happily smashing particles together all of that time. Why do you now need to stop the whole thing and give it an upgrade?
3: because today we are going

0: study much rarer events, and in order to study these events, you have to collect more of them. So we will collide and we'll create 10 times more events per unit of time.
1: So it basically, you want more of those protons to hit each other.
0: Exactly. First of all, we are going to put more fuel in the machine, more protons. And the second thing, we are going to concentrate those protons in much smaller volume in such a way that the density when they cross each other is much higher. And then the probability that one guy meets the other guy is much higher. And in order to do that, we are going to install much more powerful superconducting magnets that create much higher field. And this field will have exactly the same function that an optical lens of a telescope. Instead of putting collimating light, it will collimate particles in the center in a much smaller volume and therefore increasing the probability that we had a collision. We are going to also change the shape of the beam. So today the beam, they cross inside the experiments with an angle, and the beam is a kind of an ellipsoid. That means that the sections that superpose of one ellipsoid over the other is just a small fraction. This ellipse, we are going to take it and turn it in such a way that when they now will cross, they will cover completely one with the other. And this will allow us to use in much more efficient way the number of protons that we will have put in the machine. And that is the function of the crab cavity.
1: And why are they called crab cavities?
0: Because your beam is going to be twisted and it will move like a crab that is walking on the sand, walking not in the direction of the beam, but is walking transversely to the direction of the beam. So we are just now walking towards the top of the LHC tunnel. The LHC tunnel is 10 meters in front of us and 10 meters below us. So in a few seconds, we will just be standing on the top of it. So the LHC ring is just running below our feet.
1: So these are the service tunnels, and these are, I guess, about the size of a London Underground tunnel. At the moment, you've got a lot of cables, a lot of MDF,
0: yes,
1: a lot of construction. And I saw a bicycle. Is that for getting around?
0: Yes, in the LHC we move around a lot with bicycle because you have one access of point every 3.3 kilometers. So if the issue that you need to solve is in the center of the arc, you have about 1.7 kilometers to go. And that is much better to go with bikes.
1: You must be fit.
0: Of course.
1: Okay, so once you've got your cryogenics installed, all of your electricity up here, the thing's running, and you've got 10 times as many collisions per second as you normally do, what's the thing that would most excite you if they discovered it?
0: Something that we don't expect. That will be the most exciting thing, something that will open a new door. Also, some of the technology that we are doing here, we are also moving towards, for example, energy recovery. The big superconducting magnets, by definition, they do not use energy. You inject current, but then you don't need to still pump current to make it work. So when we are going to decrease the field, we will have here batteries that will recover the energy that gets out from the magnet, and we will reuse the same energy after to re-energize, to re-pump up again the magnetic field.
1: What is your electricity bill then?
0: We are about the consumption of a city of about 300,000 inhabitants.
1: Okay, so you're about an extra two-thirds of Geneva.
2: My name is Antti Onnela. I'm a mechanical engineer at CERN, and I'm the mechanical engineer in the cloud experiment. So the building is entered here.
1: So this building, we're in this huge warehouse, and this sits at the end of one of the early accelerators.
2: Yes, on the side. So it's part of the accelerator chain. To get the protons to the LHC, the biggest accelerator in the world, in fact, it's accelerated by smaller accelerators. You start from first gear, second, third, fourth, etc. And this is about the third or fourth gear. When it's not accelerating protons for injection to the bigger accelerators, all the rest of the time it can be used for sending protons to target areas, which is this one over here. The protons are hitting a target upstream over here, and then we get secondary particles over here. And those

0: battery particles are guided by magnets to these target areas, where we then have experimental devices, development of instrumentation, and then we have this zone here, which is used by cloud.
1: How does one make a cloud? How does one even define a cloud?
0: Well, clouds we are making with the reduction of pressure inside the aerosol chamber. We have to be able to make condensation on aerosol particles inside the chamber. There are two kinds of aerosols in the atmosphere. Directly produced aerosols, which are coming from sand, dust, exhaust emissions from cars, yeah, industry, etc. And then there are aerosols which are indirectly produced, so they are first in gas phase, but which then are converted into particles in the atmosphere. And these mechanisms of how to get into these aerosols is the key thing that cloud is studying.
1: We're looking at a sort of thing which has got pictures of how these are made, and you've got a cow. How's the cow making aerosols?
0: So the cows are, and agriculture in general, it is emitting ammonia, amines, which are then part of the aerosol formation processes in the atmosphere.
1: So then you've got your aerosols in the chamber. How do you then make the cloud from that? What's the next step?
0: So most of the studies, in fact, until now, have been on the aerosol formation itself, not on the formation of the clouds. The aerosols are needed for forming cloud droplets. So you have a cloud condensation nuclei, as they are called, on which water molecules are going to condense to form droplets, ice particles in the atmosphere. So in a sense, we are looking at the birth of clouds.
1: This is all fascinating, and you've got a very big chamber beyond us that all this happens. Why is this happening at CERN?
0: Well, the key reason for being at CERN, in the gas-to-particle conversion processes, electric charge is one of the key elements on the formation rates. And electric charge in the atmosphere is created from a few different origins. One of them is cosmic rays, and cosmic rays ionizing molecules in the atmosphere. And to study how much this ionizing radiation will influence or not aerosol formation rates, the idea was that, okay, why not putting the aerosol chamber to a beam where we can modulate the cosmic ray quantities, which otherwise we can't. In fact, they just come as they come. But here we can. So we have kind of similar particles as the cosmic rays are, and we are able to modify the ionization rates. Effectively, what we are doing with the particle beam is like elevating the chamber in the atmosphere to higher altitudes, because the cosmic ray levels at higher altitudes is higher.
1: And that's why, so listeners might think that this is called cloud because you make clouds, but it's called cloud because it's cosmics leaving outdoor droplet. So you've got the clouds in the chamber. Describe the chamber to me.
0: Yeah. The chamber itself is inside that thermal housing. So if you want, we can go to the platform to see a bit of the scale. So we have a 20 centimeter thick layer of insulation, and then we have 15 centimeter thick layer of air, which we circulate when we are running to control the temperature of the chamber. And what you see there behind is the wall of the chamber itself, with a couple of ports for putting probes, instruments inside the chamber.
1: It's like a massive thermos. It's just
0: Yes, exactly. And we are able to go to around minus 70 degrees.
1: And so presumably you can't go in there and be rained on or experience your cloud or...
0: No, absolutely not. So we keep it closed at all times. We are always flushing it with a very clean air to keep the inside of the chamber as clean as we possibly can. Cool. So these are the things that Eva can be explaining.
2: So I am Eva Sommer. I came to CERN as a PhD student, and I also work as the Cloud Run coordinator. We are very different from most other experiments at CERN. We are an environmental science experiment.
1: Now, I noticed on the way into and out of the cloud chamber that there were a lot of clouds above my head that didn't need a cloud chamber at CERN. Why are we studying these at all in a cloud chamber? Why don't you just look at the many clouds that are made in the atmosphere without all of this faff?
2: Well, because our atmosphere is extremely complicated. We have millions and millions of different compounds in our real atmosphere all the time. And the one thing that cloud can do, we can isolate different molecules or different chemical processes and really study only that one thing without being confused by the millions of other things that are going on. So the cloud experiment at CERN is the world's cleanest aerosol chamber, which means that we can control all of the trace gases that we put inside our chamber and down to the part per trillion volume level.
1: And why? Why do we need to study clouds?
2: So in the end, the overarching goal of the cloud experiment is to improve our uncertainties in climate predictions. We as human beings, we warm our climate by emitting CO2 and other greenhouse gases, but we also produce a certain amount of global cooling. Now, clouds, as we know, they tend to be white, right? So clouds tend to have a cooling effect on our atmosphere. And they do that because as we receive radiation from the sun and sunlight hits the planet, if it hits a cloud or a white surface, a large fraction of that is being reflected back into space. So overall, if you have more clouds, you have a cooler climate. So for us to actually understand climate change and to make reliable predictions for how the climate will evolve in the future, we need to understand how our clouds and the cloudiness of our atmosphere will behave in the future and has behaved in the past. So if we want to understand what our impact on the cloudiness of our planet is, we need to understand all of the microphysical processes that are involved in making clouds and making aerosol particles so that we can feed this information into a climate model and then can make accurate predictions.
1: Recently, you've been looking at marine aerosols. What are you injecting differently into your cloud chamber when it's marine versus terrestrial?
2: So at cloud, we can simulate different environments and we distinguish them, by temperature, by humidity, but also mainly by the trace gases that we inject. In the marine atmosphere, we have this compound called DMS or dimethyl sulfide, and this is emitted naturally by phytoplankton. The DMS in the real atmosphere is then oxidized and to form two compounds that are important for aerosol particle formation. One of them is sulfuric acid, and the other one is called MSA. So we have simulated cold conditions from between minus 50 something, I believe, and like minus and plus 10 degrees. And we've had these two compounds made from DMS in our chamber. And what we found and what was not known before is that MSA, very much like sulfuric acid, is very active in participating in the formation of aerosol particles. So the big implication that this new publication of ours has is that we have identified a natural source of aerosol particles, which is not impacted by human activity as much. This is very important for actually estimating this offset that we are causing in addition to the global warming.
1: Do you find it strange that something as basic as a cloud isn't completely understood?
2: Well, if I'm not giving an interview here, I'm sitting here writing my thesis. So I want to say that a cloud is not a very basic thing. It's a very, very complex mechanism to end up with a cloud in our atmosphere. It's actually fascinating that it works at all.
1: A reminder, you're listening to Inside Science from the BBC World Service. So we have come and grabbed ourselves a coffee. We're in the CERN cafeteria. I can see Mont Blanc in front of me, and I have a bunch of physicists, mathematicians and engineers chattering away behind me. But in front of me, I also have Guy Wilkinson, and we're here to talk about the future. We're at a particle physics laboratory. We're above a really, really big tunnel, but there's a plan to build a really, really, really, really, really big tunnel. Tell us about the Future Circular Collider.
3: Yeah, the Future Circular Collider is a project that's been gestating for, I think, about 15 years now. So this would be a collider of circumference 91 kilometres, to be contrasted with the LHC, which is 27 kilometres. It would go under the lake, but it would collide electrons and positrons. That's different from the LHC, which collides protons and protons. Its purpose would be to make extremely precise measurements of many of the most important subatomic particles we know of, in particular the Higgs boson. This will for sure tell us an enormous amount, what I don't know, but it will be a very fascinating journey.
1: It sounds like a huge project. Why does the tunnel need to be so big to achieve that?
3: If you accelerate electrons or positrons, they have the characteristic that they emit radiation as you try and turn them round a bend. This is useful for some applications, but for particle physics colliders, this is a bad thing because you're losing an energy. So in this accelerator, we want to go to very high energies. We want to have many, many collisions. And so we want to minimise this loss of energy through what's called synchrotron radiation. One way you can do that is by making the bend they go around as gentle as possible, and that motivates having a very big circumference tunnel.
1: Why electrons and positrons? Why specifically this?
3: Electrons and positrons, when they collide,

0: The environment is incredibly clean. The advantage of protons and protons is you can go to very high energies without suffering this problem of synchrotron radiation I said earlier. But environment is very messy. There are backgrounds. So if you're wishing to study the Higgs boson, for example, you can only really spot the appearance of the Higgs boson in a collision if it does something very dramatic, very unusual. From this, the LHC has made some very important measurements. But if you want to characterise everything that the Higgs boson does, you want an environment where you can see every Higgs boson that's produced. This can only be done in an electron-positron collider.
1: And when would it be finished?
0: We would hope for project approval in 2028. Construction of the tunnel would begin in the early 2030s, so we're talking about the mid-2040s.
1: How much is this going to cost?
0: It's been costed at approximately 15 billion Swiss francs.
1: So that's about 14 billion pounds, 18 billion US dollars.
0: It is a very large amount of money, but let me try and put this in context. So this is something that would be used by an extremely large community of physicists. Moreover, it is for a project which would last in its first incarnation for 15 or 20 years. And then there is the possibility to reuse the tunnel for a new accelerator, which would run for another 30 years. So we do feel that this is a value for money investment.
1: It hasn't been met with universal acclaim in the physics community, has it? There's been some physicists who are quite critical of the proposal and the scale and say that the money could be better spent on smaller projects.
0: If we speak about the particle physics community, there has not been unanimity, but that is never the case for any project. But there has been an overwhelming consensus. There was a process which concluded early this year where we examined with great detail what would be the best new collider to build. There were various possibilities on the table. None of these offered the same physics reach, the same precision for the studies of the Higgs boson, nor breadth of physics in other areas. So when it came to each country casting its vote and each physicist expressing their opinion, I would say that the verdict was overwhelming to a surprising degree.
1: One quote, so Helena Abramovich from Tel Aviv University said, "The issue is whether the community is willing to sacrifice the next 50 years to get a toy which may or may not be the way for fixing the standard model."
0: It may or may not fix the standard model, but everyone agrees it will tell us an enormous amount and the journey will be very worthwhile.
1: We are 20 minutes outside of Geneva in the countryside. We are still above the CERN beamline, which is why you might hear a bit of construction work in the background. But we're also surrounded by plant life. There are olive trees, there are fruit trees, there are hedgerows. And we're here with someone who can explain what's going on and why this is still very much to do with CERN.
2: My name is Christiana Staudinger. I'm a plant biologist and I help CERN with working on the project Open Sky Lab. That's a project where we develop strategies for how we could use excavation materials to create engineered soils or planting substrates from them.
1: CERN digs a lot of tunnels and is planning to dig a lot more tunnels, and when you do that, you've got a lot of stuff you need to use.
2: Yeah, so when CERN constructs, for example, something as big as the Future Circular Collider, most of the excavation materials that surface are sedimentary rocks that come from the erosion of the Alps. And these rocks, we call them molas. Here we want to test whether these molas materials contain minerals for constructing soils.
1: Can you define for me what a soil is?
2: A living system. And it's the very first crust that we have on our terrestrial surfaces that allows for our life to unfold.
1: And as someone who has spent quite a large part of his life walking on things that I consider to be soil, it's quite a surprise to me that we might not have enough of it, but we don't.
2: There is a shortage because we destroyed so much of it through the process of soil artificialization. And also soils grow so slowly. The global annual average is of about 10 micrometers per year. We risk running out of soils if we continue destroying them.
1: And so you think that this waste that we're taking from the tunnels underneath CERN could actually have value and could be something

0: that can be turned into a soil.
1: Yeah, those mineral wastes, they can be used to really specifically target soil functions that we want to reach in some years from now. That could be something like the capacity to hold water, the capacity to filter water, or the capacity to build biomass, for example. And that's what we are doing here in the Open Sky Lab. We installed our soils, we developed our soil formulations, and from now on we observe how those soil functions slowly start to emerge and how our soils start to be populated by microbes, plants, microarthropods, etc., etc.
0: Take me through the process of you take the waste from CERN, you take it from the tunnels, and you bring it up here. What happens next? What do you do and what does nature do so that at the end of it you have a soil?
1: We crush the molasse to have a particle size distribution from about 0 to 20 millimeters. And then the molasse will be mixed with varying proportions of organic amendments. In this case, we used green waste compost, our plant species that we selected, and our management practices. In some instances, also our microbial amendments will do the rest.
0: So show us what we've got. So here we're walking by a hedgerow.
1: Yeah, here we have a hedgerow. This hedgerow combines so-called ornamental species, but they're also very useful for pollinators. We also introduced other species that enhance insect biodiversity in its surroundings. So that's the thought that we had behind the selection of those.
0: And is everything growing as it should?
1: Here it's growing really well. For all of our shrubs and trees that we planted, we only have a mortality rate of 10%. So that's still at the moment very positive. We will see what happens over the coming years. And from this first year, we can already say that the nutrient cycles are starting to be formed. And also we have some first soil structure formation, which is very important because soils need a lot of porosity to be functional. And we also have quite satisfactory biomass production.
0: We're back in CERN cafeteria. Mont Blanc is shining a little less bright, and the physicists are now drinking beers, not coffee. And below us, the tunnels are preparing to smash even more protons, even more often. The glorious thing is, when they do, we genuinely don't know what they will find out. That's it from Inside Science on tour at CERN. Cheers.
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11: ABC News, I'm Eliza Getzey. Former Liberal politician Bruce Baird has died at the age of 84. He was first elected to the New South Wales Parliament in 1984 as the member for Northcote, holding roles including Transport Minister and Tourism Minister. Mr. Baird is known for his role in securing Sydney's bid to host the 2000 Olympics. He then went on to serve as the federal member for the Sydney seat of Cook from 1998 until 2007. He's the father of former Premier Mike Baird, who was in office from 2014 to 2017, and journalist Julia Baird. New South Wales Liberal leader Kelly Sloan says Mr. Baird will be greatly missed and has offered condolences to the Baird family. Tech giant OpenAI has told the New South Wales government an AI agent gained access to information through a government website several months ago in the third reported incident in Australia in less than 2 weeks. Here's Nandini Deer.
12: The New South Wales government says an OpenAI agent

Taking a look at the weather forecast around our capital cities heading into the weekend. For Saturday, the 3rd of October, a mostly sunny forecast for Brisbane, a top of 26 degrees. For Sydney, 23 with rain and a possible late storm. Canberra, 19 and showers with a possible storm on the way as well. Showers for Melbourne too, a top of 17. 17 in Hobart, partly cloudy. Adelaide, 19 with a possible shower. Perth, sunny and 24. And a possible shower on the way for Darwin and a top of 34 degrees. 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

The hugely popular series Slow Horses is currently drip-feeding episodes from its 6th series, and I'm hooked. The premise, for those who haven't seen it or read the Mick Herron books it's based on, is a spy world, but one as far from the glamour of James Bond as you can get. Imagine a world where spies make mistakes and your most useless, lazy or antisocial colleagues are all banished to a special department for D-grade operatives. There's a world of relatable joy here that even spies can be thwarted by red tape in a large bureaucratic organisation. I met a colleague in the BBC who was the closest thing that we in our large bureaucratic organisation have to a spy. He worked undercover, infiltrating gangster gangs. He told

me that the expenses department owed him thousands of pounds because he wasn't getting receipts for food or drink. He said there's no way that he could buy a round in a bar and then ask for a receipt without blowing his cover. I'm delighted by the idea that next time James Bond asks for a martini, shaken, not stirred, he'll also be asking, and can I get a receipt with that? I'm Marnie Chesterton. From the BBC World Service, this is Unexpected Elements.

0: And joining me today, we have two global science journalists ready to take a step into the unexpected. In Wolverhampton, in the UK, Paul Adepoju. Hello, Paul.
1: Hello, Manin, and hi, listeners. It's always fun for me to be on this show. Many thanks for having me on today's program.
0: Oh, lovely to see you again. And in Bucharest, Romania, Andrada Fiscatan. Hello.
2: Bună, Mani. Bună, Paul. Hello.
0: Now, I'm talking spies because this is the show that spies on the stories hitting the news agenda. And each week we take one headline and we use that to inspire an episode's worth of science stories. We bring in experts, archive audio, emails from our listeners, and it all starts with that one headline. Human spies are so last century. Let's get AI to take those jobs.
3: Now comes news of the first known AI hacking attack on a foreign government. Australia said an OpenAI agent breached its national health data portal in June.
4: The AI agent accessed both public and non-public files.
5: But what is an AI agent? Think of it like this. An AI chatbot answers questions, but an AI agent gets things done. They can be unpredictable and carry out tasks in unintended ways with unintended consequences.
0: And oh boy, what an unintended consequence. Yes, this is the story that OpenAI, the company behind ChatGPT, is also the company behind hacking into an Australian government website. So this is the first time that this has been done by a so-called rogue artificial intelligence agent. And unlike actual secret agents, the AI agents can't be locked up for espionage. But at the time of us recording, OpenAI have scrapped the rollout of their latest AI GPT 6.1 Astra system, which performs tasks like browsing the web and using apps by itself. So their head of safety said the new system didn't quite meet the bar of the company's standards. That is our starting point. So we're going to be talking spies, infiltration, secrets, double dealing. Andrada, you are a tech journalist who often covers cybersecurity and sneaky infiltrations. Do you have a favourite story you'd like to share with us?
2: I do, and it's a story from the history of tech, which I enjoy a lot. So picture this, Marnie. The year is 1986. It's the Cold War. The KGB is hunting secrets. And there's Cliff Stoll, an astronomer turned IT guy at a lab in California. And one day, his boss asks him to check why the lab's computer accounts are out by 75 cents. So Cliff conducts an investigation and he realizes that a hacker has sneaked into the system. And that person is using the lab's computers to get into American military networks. I won't give you spoilers, but if you want to know more about it, I highly, highly recommend a book written about this incident by Cliff Stoll himself. The book is called The Cuckoo's Egg.
0: Speaking of cuckoos, can I just point out that they are one of nature's masters of infiltration, aren't they?
2: Yeah, or at least they try to be. They're known for sneaking their eggs into other birds' nests, and they fool the birds most of the time. But it turns out there's this small blackbird in southern Africa that's remarkably good at detecting cuckoo eggs. The fork-tailed drongo. So an African cuckoo lays an egg in a drongo's nest and hopes the drongo will raise the cuckoo chick. And the stakes are pretty high here because if that cuckoo chick hatches, it can push the drongo's eggs out of the nest.
0: Okay, but cuckoo

0: soldiers are massive, and you mentioned small black birds. I mean, maybe the cuckoo's egg is kind of different looking to the other ones?
1: Well, to the untrained eye, broadly, drongos and cuckoos lay eggs that are pretty similar in size, color, and markings. Both species lay eggs that are pale or darker and may have speckles of different nuances, so the eggs are quite similar visually. Fun fact, sometimes researchers themselves couldn't tell the difference between eggs from the two species when they had a basket full of eggs in front of them.
2: Well, that is quite fascinating. I'm curious to know if scientists themselves are unable to easily spot the differences between these two types of eggs. How will the drongo actually manage to see these particular eggs differently?
1: Well, that's interesting because the drongo isn't asking, does this look like a drongo egg? It's actually asking a more clever question. Does this look like my own eggs? So each female has her own egg style, just like an artist. So a cuckoo's egg can look perfectly convincing as a drongo egg in general, but still look wrong beside the eggs of this particular drongo's nest.
0: So, I mean, is this a bit like spotting a forged signature?
1: Exactly. Cuckoos can mimic the whole range of drongo eggs, but to fool one particular drongo, the cuckoo's egg has to look like the eggs already in the nest. And that is difficult. Researchers Jess Lund and her colleagues did a clever experiment. They put an egg from one drongo's nest into another drongo's nest and then checked whether the parents kept it or removed it. That let them see how much of a difference the birds would tolerate. The researchers then used those results to model what would happen to real cuckoo eggs placed in drongo nests. And the answer might surprise you. The researchers predicted that drongos would reject about 94% of cuckoo eggs.
0: Wow. Okay, that is impressive. Andrada, thank you very much. Paul, where are you going to take us next on our journey through the sneaky science of infiltration?
2: Thanks, Manny. I've got something that seems to be a unique kind of infiltration, which is getting medicine to the back of the eye.
0: Okay, niche. I don't think I've ever needed to get medicine to the back of the eye. Is it particularly difficult?
2: Not even eye drops. It is, but it's really, really quite difficult to get medicine targeted to the back of the eye. But the eyes itself has a barrier that is designed to keep things out, and it makes it very difficult for a drop to actually reach the retina, which is located at the back of the eye. So researchers in China, they did something. They've been doing something that is quite interesting. They have been studying this, and they have tested a possible way to get eye drops through to reach the retina. And they've been looking at using tiny bubbles that are referred to as exosomes. And researchers were able to isolate these exosomes from a slightly unusual source. And listeners, it's from pig semen,
0: Pig semen.
2: the semen
0: Okay.
2: of pigs. And though it's important to note that these aren't really the sperm cells themselves, and the proposed eye drops doesn't involve this pig semen directly.
0: Well, that's a comfort. So it is the source of these exosomes. And what are so special about these tiny exosomes exactly?
2: So they are very, very difficult to see. We may not be able to see them with our naked eye. They are quite microscopic bubbles that are surrounded by a membrane. And the researchers were found that these particular bubbles can get past the barrier that is at the front of the eye. And as they are able to do this by briefly loosening the tight connections that exist between cells. And so the strange idea here is to use these exosomes, using them essentially as a type of parcel or a delivery vehicle that helps the drug make its way into the eye rather than relying on the drug to find its own way inside.
1: That's fascinating, Paul. And I was wondering, what is it that they actually put inside the parcels?
2: So inside the parcel is an experimental treatment, which is aimed at retinoblastoma. For those that don't know, retinoblastoma is a rare type of eye cancer that mainly affects young children and affects the retina at the back of the eye. So the team in China, they successfully added a molecule to the exosome.

0: mechanisms to help these parcels target these tumor cells. And they found that it seemingly worked so effectively in mice that had this type of cancer, and the drugs were able to reduce the growth of tumor. The drugs also were able to preserve the function of the retina. And so that is a really intriguing proof of concept for a way of delivering something that is very useful to a particular place that is very, very difficult to reach in any part of the body.
1: Okay, so if you're looking for something that targets cancer cells in the back of the eye, will this be replacing any existing retinoblastoma cancer treatments anytime soon?
0: I'm afraid the journey is still long ahead, so we've not gotten to that point yet. These were laboratory and mouse experiments, and not a treatment that was tested in people. The human system is so much different from the system of the mouse, so we have to consider that, and which means there will still be bigger questions to ask about issues like safety, manufacturing, and whether the same delivery route would work well enough in human eyes. But I consider this to be a lovely example of scientists finding a possible route through a biological barrier and doing this by using some very, very unexpected inspiration.
1: Thank you, Paul. Now, listeners, if you want to add your two cents to this show, you can email us. The address is unexpected@bbc.co.uk, or you can send us a voice message or a message on WhatsApp. The number is +44 330 678 3080. You can even write to us. We love a postcard. The address is Unexpected Elements, BBC World Service, Cardiff, CF10 4GA. Still to come on the show, cloud hacking for good, as we talk about making it rain. That's after this.
2: Hello, it's Robbie here, and it's time for this week's Unexpected Elements quiz. Now, writing academic research papers isn't always the most exciting part of a scientist's job. So researchers in Sweden decided to make things a little bit more spicy when it came to putting pen to paper. What started as a bit of fun turned into a competition that lasted for years. So what were these scientists hiding in their academic research? Was it A, lines from nursery rhymes, B, Bob Dylan lyrics, or C, quotes from Shakespeare? I'll give you those again. What were these scientists in Sweden hiding in their academic research? Was it A, lines from nursery rhymes, B, Bob Dylan song lyrics, or C, quotes from Shakespeare? Have a think about it, and I'll have the answer later in the programme.
1: 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This week, after an AI agent hacked into an Australian government website, we've been talking about the science of infiltration. Sneaking into places gets a bad reputation, but what if we could use it for good? To get water to places that desperately need it? I'm talking about hacking clouds. The real ones, not servers. To help us out here, we have Dr. Bart Hiertz, professor in atmospheric science at the University of Wyoming in the US. Hello, Dr. Hiertz.
3: Hello.
1: Welcome to Unexpected Elements. Thank you for coming on the show. And what is cloud seeding?
3: Well, cloud seeding is a type of artificial man-made infiltration, if you like, into clouds in order typically to increase precipitation at the surface, falling as rain or snow. So it's a man-made intervention into the weather. There's two types of cloud seeding, essentially, and they're both operationally used in arid, semi-arid countries across the world. And the two techniques depend on the environmental temperature, I guess. When clouds are relatively warm, they stay above freezing, like in warmer countries or relatively shallow clouds. Technique called hygroscopic seeding is used, whereby large condensation nuclei are inserted into cloud in order to create relatively large drops that then trigger the collision coalescence process to make raindrops.
1: When you say condensation nuclei, do you mean sort of tiny bits of stuff that the water can grab onto and make a raindrop?
3: Yeah, exactly. They are hygroscopic or hygrophilic dust particles, so the water forms around it, that condenses upon it, and it forms relatively large initial

0: cloud droplets that start to collide with other droplets and then coalesce to form raindrops and fall out. Oftentimes clouds, especially over continents, they remain rich in small droplets, no more than about 10 to 20 micron, and no precipitation falls from them ever. They may stay for days drifting across a continent. But then other times, especially maritime clouds, tend to have larger droplets from which this collision coalescence process can occur more readily. Anyway, the other type of cloud seeding is called glaciogenic, and this refers to the injection of ice nucleating particles. So not condensation nuclei, but rather ice nucleating particles that trigger the formation of ice in what is called a supercooled liquid cloud, a cloud where droplets remain droplets but are unstable at temperatures below freezing.
1: I know that there's a substance called silver iodide, which is really crucial to cloud seeding. Can you tell me why it's so important?
0: Yeah, so silver iodide is the most commonly used ingredient in ice nucleating particles or glaciogenic cloud seeding. It activates a supercooled droplet at temperatures as warm as minus 6 Celsius, about 20 Fahrenheit. So it's not quite at freezing. It has to be cold, but not extremely cold. It is typically dispersed pyrotechnically. It's burned, essentially. A propane flame combines with a stream of these particles, AGI, silver iodide, and that's dispersed in the atmosphere from the ground or from an airborne platform, such as an aircraft or a drone or even rockets. The idea is to disperse these particles into a supercooled liquid cloud such that ice initiates in them. And then the reason why this is done essentially is because ice grows at the expense of supercooled liquid. So once you have a few ice crystals dispersed across a cloud, the droplets will typically evaporate and then freeze onto the ice particles. They will then grow to snowflakes and fall out.
1: Nice. Bringing Andromeda in.
2: It feels like there are a lot of known unknowns in this field. I was wondering if you had a huge grant, if you were able to study whatever you would like to, what is that one question you would like to find the answer to?
0: For me, the big million-dollar question remains, does cloud seeding work? We've done some field work where we've flown downwind of aircraft that release silver iodide ice nucleating particles in the supercooled liquid clouds, and we've seen clear evidence that it does work in conditions where there's almost no natural precipitation. And so, in principle, we've indicated that it does work, but the question remains, how effective is it in increasing surface precipitation, especially across an entire season?
1: Paul?
3: I wanted to approach it through the lens of long-term and probably how reversible is the effect of cloud seeding.
0: Well, unlike the climate change, with the cloud seeding, it's quite reversible because, as I said, it's short term. It's a matter of hours. At the longest days, these dust particles disappear very quickly from the system. And so it's something that you can stop immediately. And in fact, it is done to target very specific weather systems, a storm system that moves through a target area is then targeted for over the course of a couple of hours to a day or so at most.
1: But aren't there issues with spreading kind of silver iodide throughout a cloud? I mean, silver's got some antimicrobial properties, right? Surely you don't want that spreading nanoparticles of that all over the place.
0: Yeah, there's that concern, certainly, especially if it's released in large concentrations, say from a ground station. The idea is that it's mixed into cloud and then dispersed over a large area such that the concentrations in the soil, in the ecosystem, in the streams remains small. And in many cases, you know, the two campaigns I've been involved with, there was an environmental assessment requirement and they did samples. And what we heard as part of those projects is that the concentration, enhanced concentrations of silver were generated.

0: not detectable above background concentrations. But nevertheless, especially in close proximity to ground-based generators of silver iodide, there may be enhanced concentrations, and it's been written about in the literature. They've measured larger concentrations and that antimicrobial, it can affect the soil health and also the stream water.
1: So could you, do you think, use cloud seeding to solve water crises in the years to come?
0: It may help in small amounts. In many places, water scarcity is a long-term problem and cannot really be solved by cloud seeding. In effect, the best clouds to seed tend to be the maritime clouds because of lack of naturally occurring ice nucleating particles and abundance of supercooled liquid in such a cloud. So along coastal areas, up and down the west coast, especially towards Alaska in the U.S., maybe Western Europe, Northwestern Europe, places like coastal Norway, for instance, should be excellent for cloud seeding. But, you know, they get so much natural precipitation, who cares, right?
1: Exactly, that's the problem. Oh, look, I can make it rain a lot off the west coast of Ireland.
0: Yes. So good clouds don't occur all that common in the dry places. That's a challenge.
1: Well, Bart Geurts, thank you so much for coming on to Unexpected Elements and telling us about infiltrating clouds and cloud hacking.
0: Thank you very much. I enjoyed the opportunity.
1: So rogue AI infiltration has taken us to cloud infiltrating of a non-computer-based kind via sneaky cuckoos, equally sneaky drongos, and drugs we can smuggle past barriers in the body. Still to come on the show, the barrier in your brain to keep it safe and the worrying ways that microbes can infiltrate it. That's on Unexpected Elements after the news.
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1: Coming up after the news, more stories of infiltration from the world of science, including the Trojan horse strategy used by all sorts of microbes to get past our blood-brain barrier into our brains. I talked to the researcher who says its consequences are linked to diseases like Alzheimer's. Plus, we'll be seeing faces in things with stories of pareidolia and the tale of long-distance dog travel in Africa.
7: BBC News with Moira Alderson. The French Minister for Higher Education has vowed to continue dialogue with student groups to try to resolve nationwide protests over conditions in high schools. Hundreds of schools across France are closed after days of unrest. Thousands have been arrested and at least two schools set on fire. The Indian pilot who was stabbed on an Israel-bound flight on Wednesday has described fighting to open the cockpit door to save his own life and those of everyone else on board. Smit Mucha was attacked by his co-pilot, who appeared to try to crash the plane before passengers were able to overcome him and halt its rapid descent. There's traffic chaos in the Ukrainian capital Kyiv after Russian strikes again halted transport across one of the main bridges crossing the Dnipro River. Other important routes have been closed or restricted as the attacks on infrastructure intensify. European Union countries are reported to have discussed a French proposal to release additional diesel stockpiles in response to US pressure. There's a global shortage as a result of the US and Israel's war against Iran. Police in Delhi have detained protesters who've been trying to gather for a demonstration calling on the head of the Election Commission to resign. Protests are also due to take place in Mumbai, accusing the commission of manipulating voter rolls to favour the governing BJP. A US congressional committee has strongly criticised the coffee chain Starbucks for opening branches in China's Xinjiang region, despite allegations of human rights abuses against Muslim minorities there. And wildlife officials in South Korea's Busan are making a fresh attempt to free a large shark that's been trapped in a canal there for the past 2 weeks. The 3.5-metre-long fish, nicknamed Bukangi, has attracted hundreds of thousands of curious spectators. That's the latest. BBC News.
8: This is Unexpected Elements from the BBC World Service. I'm Marnie Chesterton in Cardiff in the UK, and I'm joined by
9: Andrada Fiscotani in Bucharest, Romania.
8: And
10: Paula Dupuji in Wolverhampton here in the UK.
8: So, welcome, panel. Now, this is the show that always likes to make space for a story that may have passed by, you know, the headlines of international news. So what happens is that one of the panel brings a show and tell in story form, and I will award you pointless bonus points if it's related to the theme of the show, which, let me remind you in hushed tones, is about subterfuge and infiltration after an Australian government website was infiltrated by artificial intelligence. More specifically, what OpenAI are labelling a rogue agent. So, who's got a story to share? Paul.
10: So, the story starts in Zambia with three young African wild dogs leaving their family pack. And what happens in a wild dog pack is that they have the leading male and the female that are the ones that produce the pups. So, these particular brothers, they embarked on a journey from the Kafue National Park. And the aim of that trip, they went in search for a chance to start a family of their own. So, the researchers followed one of them using a GPS collar. These three brothers, they've successfully clocked up to 4,126 kilometres.
8: Wow. So, 4,000 kilometres is quite the distance. I mean, that's a long way to go to go and start a new family. Is that how far they ended up from home?
10: No, that is not what happened. So that number is the sum total of every twist and turn that they embarked on. These three brothers, they navigated roads and places where people live. And along the way, they actually ran into their own sisters who had left the same park 2 weeks earlier. And after that reunion, the brothers turned back near a city and retraced about 200 kilometers of their route.
9: Oh, so they saw their sisters? Did they stay together?
10: Yeah, that happened only for a day. So the brothers and sisters, they were looking for unrelated dogs to start new packs with. And later on, the brothers nearly found some of their own because their path passed within 1.6 kilometers of four females from a different pack. But the females had been there 6 days earlier. So after walking for thousands of kilometers, they actually missed a possible match by less than a week.
8: Oh, this is like a kind of sliding doors rom-com in dog form. Is there a happy ending? Did any of them manage to settle down and form new families?
10: Yeah, we all love a happy ending. So the three brothers did settle in a new area, although the researchers had no evidence yet that they had successfully bred. A GPS trail suggested one of the sisters may have been caught in a wire snare, and another kept returning to the same spot. When this is happening, the indication after studying wild dogs is that they make this trip when a member of their pack has been trapped.
8: What does all of this tell us about connecting these wild dog populations?
10: So these journeys show the dogs can still travel between distant wildlife areas, but a journey alone does not connect populations. They have to survive. They have to meet unrelated dogs, and they also have to have pups. The researchers found little evidence of that from these trips so far, and keeping the route between protected areas safe, especially from wire snares, could probably give the dogs a better chance at life.
8: Paul, can I ask, I don't really know anything about African wild dogs. Are they threatened in any way?
10: African dogs are very, very popular. They are seen in several African countries. So at the moment, they are not at the risk of going into extinct, but every life of a dog actually matters. And that is what I think this story is all about, and how human activities put their life at risk.
8: Can I ask, Paul, why? Why out of all of the stories that missed the headlines, you wanted to share this one?
10: This is not just a story of migration. This is not just a story of infiltration. It's also the story of how human activities impact nature. And it also brings more clarity into the fact that, well, look at how far these wild dogs are actually going because they have a mission and they have a target in mind.
8: Well, 4,000 kilometers is quite the odyssey. So well done, African wild dog brothers. Andrada, any dog stories from Romania you'd like to share?
9: Have the two of you seen videos with stray dogs riding public transport on their own?
8: No.
9: Because there are a couple of videos like that on social media, and these happens in several places in Eastern Europe, including in Romania. There's a dog riding a bus here. And there's also the famous Boji from Istanbul, and he was photographed hopping on buses, trams and ferries and so on. We know they do get aboard, but we don't know why they do it and whether they have a plan or a clear destination. This is still an open question for science. More research is needed into this to understand canine navigation. But what do the two of you think?
8: I think this might be a field of zoology that sort of carries on, that expands more and more now that we're in a human-dominated world, because, you know, there will be fewer opportunities to observe dogs in the wild, but more opportunities to observe dogs navigating public transport systems across major cities in the world. Thank you, Andrada. Thank you, Paul. And just a reminder that any tales of long-distance dog travel or, I don't know, any dog-related science needs to be sent imminently to unexpected@bbc.co.uk. Now, I put the call out because I do love it when you get in touch. And this is the bit where we pick through what you've been sending us and read out some top tips. Let's open the inbox and see what you've been talking about. So last week, we talked all things pareidolia. Are you aware, Paul, Andrada, is this a term that you've come across before?
9: The idea of seeing faces everywhere. Yeah,
8: I see it in cheese graters, people see it in the side of buildings or the front of cars. And I did put a call out saying, look, if you've got anything that you'd like to share with us, I just want to say thank you. You did not disappoint. Thank you for all of the images that have been making me giggle. And here are some of the best. Alexia sent us this. Here's a recent pareidolia encounter from a very glamorous bathroom of a shop in New York. Sort of two screws for eyes and then some more screws that have fallen out of... Anyway, it's a sad-looking bathroom face. That's what I take that to be.
9: Yeah, maybe a bit angry as well. I don't know why. It sends a negative vibe.
8: Yeah, and then talking of worried, this is a very concerned face that listener Liz sent us from her wardrobe. And it's those knots that you get in wood grain, sort of making a face that looks a little bit like Winnie the Pooh looking worried.
9: I'm tempted to find names for these objects, like human names.
8: I love this. We are three science journalists empathising with a wardrobe door. That's unexpected elements for you. It's not just photos. There are some messages too. They're a bit more audio friendly. Andrada, do you want to read this?
9: Sure. Kristen in the US got in touch to say, after listening to your show talking about faces in objects or pareidolia, I remember a thought by Leonardo da Vinci. He believed that one can see faces and figures in the grain of wood or other materials, which reflects his idea that the imagination can perceive forms in abstract patterns. He often encouraged artists to train their minds to recognize these shapes as a way to enhance their creativity and drawing skills. So it's definitely not a new phenomenon.
8: Wow. So Leonardo da Vinci is not just a pioneer in inventing things like the helicopter. He also nailed pareidolia, probably a few centuries before science gave it a name. So before we could manufacture to the highest degree and, you know, make beautifully even surfaces, I imagine there would have been a lot more in the way of natural materials like wood and many more faces staring back at us, right?
10: So suspect that we've always seen faces in wherever we see around us. Back in Nigeria, something that is routinely seen, somebody would be looking at the lines on the palm of a child. Somebody would say it looks like a specific message in Arabic language. People would look at the sky, at the clouds. They would talk about it looking like the face of somebody that died several years ago. So people connect. We see faces in everywhere that we look at. And I think it is a testament to the creativity of the human mind to see things anywhere we look.
9: And it's a nice feeling to know that the world smiles back at you, if you want.
8: Lastly, you'll remember that we talked about facial recognition and facial similarity last week. And we've had a message from Charles in the US. Paul, do you want to read this one?
10: Yes, a friend of mine pointed me to your most recent podcast, as I'm an identical twin. I found the part about facial recognition via iris or fingerprint matching to be interesting and, in my experience, accurate. Many of our friends who are twins report that they can each unlock their siblings' phones. For years, my brother has been able to unlock my smartphone with his face, but I wasn't able to unlock his. With the latest model, however, I am also able to unlock his phone with my face. I suppose this might be useful someday in emergency.
8: As we discussed last week, identical twins may be able to fool the face unlocking software on your phones, but your fingerprints will still be different. So there.
10: Yeah, but what gets me is that a different phone model changed the result for these two brothers. I'd love to know what changed in the way the phones check a face.
8: Moral, have a Nokia and write everything down on bits of paper. I don't know. Now, thank you for all of your messages. We really do enjoy reading them. If you've got anything to add to our recent episodes, do get in touch. The email is unexpected@bbc.co.uk and the WhatsApp is +44 330 678 3080.
11: Hello, it's Robbie again. Earlier, I asked you, what were some scientists in Sweden hiding in their academic research? Was it A, lines from nursery rhymes, B, Bob Dylan lyrics, or C, quotes from Shakespeare? And the answer is B, Bob Dylan lyrics. A group of scientists at the Karolinska Institute spent years sneaking Bob Dylan references into research paper titles. And the prize for whoever managed the most references before retirement? Not a Nobel Prize, just a free lunch. But perhaps there was scientific benefit too. Researchers at the Leibniz Institute for Economic Research in Munich, Germany, have found that papers with catchy, memorable titles are much more likely to be noticed and cited by other scientists. So maybe those Bob Dylan-loving researchers weren't just entertaining themselves, they were also making their work harder to ignore.
8: Now we're at that part of the show where we interrogate our inbox and try our best to help one of you answer a question, a scientific mystery that you've been pondering but haven't been able to solve yet. It's time for Ask the Unexpected. Now, this week, we've been talking all things infiltration, from nests to bodies to clouds. What about hair and its ability to infiltrate parts of our bodies? Well, John has been in touch this week with this question for Ask the Unexpected. Paul, do you want to read this?
10: Sure. John says, I've gone bald, but what I would like to know is why hair is growing in places where it shouldn't, places like my ears. And my eyebrow seems to have a mind of their own.
8: That's great. So John wants to know why hair has stopped growing on the top of his head, but seems instead to have sprouted out of his ears and his eyebrows. Well, we have an answer for you, John. We got in touch with Desmond Tobin, Professor of Dermatological Science at University College Dublin in the Republic of Ireland.
12: So it is a biological paradox in that the same conditions that drive hair off that man's head in terms of not actually driving it off, but miniaturizing it over time so it's now cosmetically invisible. That process is the very same process that's driving the enlargement or elongation of the hairs that appear on his eyebrows, inside his nose and on his ears. So it's particularly noticeable in men because men have higher androgen levels. Androgens are male sex hormones, particularly recognizable from testosterone and the more active dihydrotestosterone. The follicles on different body sites have different sensitivities to these same hormones. So some are relatively insensitive and others are hypersensitive. So the miniaturizing, as we age, other parts of our bodies, like eyebrows and ears, those hair follicles become increasingly sensitive to the same hormone and start to grow for longer. And as the growth phase is elongated, you end up with these slightly wildish eyebrow hairs and ear hairs.
8: Okay, so hormones drive this, and especially so in men, though women do have them as well. But why does it lead to baldness?
12: We don't really know why the same hormone can do the completely opposite stimulation of follicles. My late dad, who was bald even earlier than I started, but he was always amazed that we were sending humans to the moon and still we couldn't get hair to grow where we wanted or stop hair grow where we didn't want it. If we did know that, perhaps we could control hair growth a little bit more successfully than we currently do.
8: Okay, so it's still a mystery. I love his dad's analogy about we can get people on the moon but not solve the everyday problem of baldness. Arguably not an issue that needs solving. I have four bald and very beautiful brothers. Panel, do you have any other scientific mysteries that you're surprised we haven't sorted yet? Paul?
10: Yes, I keep coming back to the common cold. We can do remarkably sophisticated things in medicine, yet there is no single cure for that everyday sniffle. And part of the difficulty is that many different viruses can cause what we call a cold. So, yeah.
8: Thanks, Paul. Thank you, John, for your question. Thank you, Desmond, for the answer. If you have a burning science question, why not let us attempt to answer it? The email address is unexpected@bbc.co.uk. Each week, I have the chance to take our theme and link it to a story I'd like to tell, usually with the help of the BBC's cavernous archives. But this week, I've taken the chance to bother a scientist instead, because I have a story to tell of the impenetrable fortress in our heads and work to show that it is being infiltrated. Now, until recently, the brain was thought to be devoid of microbes, largely because of something called the blood-brain barrier, which is a specialised membrane that keeps pathogens and toxins in the blood out of the brain. Professor Richard Lathe at Edinburgh University told me that the iconic work establishing the blood-brain barrier as a secure fortress involved injecting blue dye into a mouse.
13: It's very easily visualized. If you take a mouse and inject some innocuous blue dye into a vein and then have a look at the brain, all the tissues are blue, the brain remains white. That's the blood-brain barrier, and it's a means to keep small molecules out of the brain.
8: So, the blood-brain barrier is there to protect our most special and sensitive organ. Richard says there's a problem with the idea that it's keeping our brains pristine.
13: That's wrong. That's just plain wrong.
8: That's unfortunate. A couple of years back, after mounting evidence found signs of bacteria, fungi and viruses in brains, Richard's group looked for as many microbes as they could

0: find in human brains donated to Edinburgh's Brain Bank. So, how many did they find?
1: Oh, thousands. What we find in brain is just a typical pathogens and staphylococcus. And these are the streps, the E. coli, candida, they're all there.
0: So how are these bacteria getting into the brain past this barrier? Paul, you were talking about exosomes to get medicines past barriers in the eye. Are you surprised that there is something similar going on? There's a leaky barrier in the brain.
2: Yeah, I'm not surprised at all because the brain has a number of channels, a number of transportation mechanisms to get things across to the brain and away from the brain. So it's expected with such a robust and elaborate system.
0: Okay, so it looks like things like molecules of dye aren't getting past the blood-brain barrier, but there is something similar happening to your exosomes in the barrier in the brain.
1: The major route of microbes getting into brain is through what they call a Trojan horse mechanism. It's well known that if you have a brain infection or you have a brain condition, that then host cells like macrophages and B cells and T cells, they can get into brain through specialized mechanisms which allows them to go across the blood-brain barrier. So host cells, it's not a barrier to host cells. Of course, if any microbe gets into a host cell, then the host cell will transport them into the brain. And that's called the Trojan horse mechanism.
0: That's annoying. So the gaps in your system that you need to let all of the elements of your immunological defences get into your brain to help you, that's being hijacked by all sorts of viruses and bacteria. The thing is this necessarily a problem? Because you do find microbiomes everywhere. And I know at the moment that scientists are swabbing everything and finding colonies of bacteria everywhere. And gut, skin, scalp, feet, we are a bunch of walking microbiomes. And when it comes to our gut microbiome, I know that that's fairly useful for all sorts of things, not least helping us digest our food. So what I wondered was, is there a brain microbiome on purpose? Are there some microbes that confer any kind of benefit by being there? Sadly, he hasn't found anything yet.
1: We haven't managed to find any microbes which correlate with normal cognition. Because when you do the subtraction, you can do it both ways. You look at those enriched in, let's say, in Alzheimer's disease and those enriched in normal. Didn't find any enriched in normal. But there's a key thing here, which is that to some extent, the brain microbiome is a subsection of the gut microbiome. And we know that the microbes compete with each other. And I think it's fair to say that it's very likely that if you have a totally normal gut microbiome, that will prevent you from picking up microorganisms like candida, which get into brain. So yes, you could potentially, by manipulating the gut microbiome, prevent overabundance of pathogens, which later get into brain.
3: So if you can eat the right microbes for your gut, does that mean that those are likely to get into your brain?
0: Yeah, the analogy that I think of here is with gardening. And so if you've got a bunch of plants in a bit of your garden, then that bit of garden is less likely to be colonized by weeds because there's something growing there. But if you weed and don't plant anything else there, then the fastest weed to replace it will colonize that space. So what I'm saying is that while you might not necessarily be able to stop microbes from getting into your brain, if you've got non-pathogenic microbes in your gut, those are the ones that are going to be travelling through your blood system, and those are the ones that are likely to get into your brain. And if I can just play a little bit, because this is a clip that Richard mentioned something extraordinary, and you know that sort of kefir and kombucha and yogurt have a lot of so-called beneficial bacteria.

0: Well, take a listen to this.
1: There's a long history about people suspecting that the reason why Bulgarians live much longer is because they eat lots of yogurt. And this may be true.
0: So, Andrada, since Romania shares a border with Bulgaria, can I get your insights into Bulgarian yogurt? What's going on with it? Why is it so special?
2: I can confirm it tastes great. I think the bacteria is called Lactobacillus bulgaricus. And I do love a good Bulgarian yogurt.
0: There we go. Good for your taste buds and all good for your gut microbiome and by extension, potentially good for your brain's microbiome too. We're out of time, so I'm going to have to leave it there. Just a reminder that we started with an overreach from our AI overlords. So a so-called rogue agent from OpenAI managed to infiltrate secure sections of the Australian government's healthcare system. And we used that as our peg to share stories of infiltration from the world of science, including hacking clouds for rain, hijacking exosomes to get drugs past our body's barriers, and the skills that help a bird catch the cuckoo's egg smuggled into its nest. It just remains for me to thank today's rogue agents, the panel. In Bucharest, Romania, thank you, Andrada Fiscatan.
2: Thanks, Marty.
0: And in Wolverhampton in the UK, Paul Adepoju. Thank you.
3: Thanks, Marty. I've had fun today. Thanks for having me.
0: I'm Marnie Chesterton. The producer was Dan Welsh, with Alice Lipscomb-Southwell, Imi Harper and Robbie Wojciechowski. Do join us next week for more Unexpected Elements.
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12: ABC News, I'm Eliza Getzey. Former Liberal politician Bruce Baird has died aged 84. Mr. Baird was father to former New South Wales Premier Mike Baird and journalist Julia Baird. The New South Wales Liberal Party has released a statement paying tribute to Bruce Baird, describing him as a party stalwart and a greatly respected politician, and offering condolences on behalf of all members to his family. After a career in state politics, including as the MP for the now abolished seat of North, Bruce Baird went on to represent the federal seat of Cook in the Sutherland Shire from 1998 to 2007. He was appointed a member of the Order of Australia in 2010. The New South Wales government has been told by tech giant OpenAI that an AI agent gained access to information that was not publicly available on a government website back in June. Nandini Dhir has the details.
13: Yesterday, OpenAI told the state government an AI model accessed historical information and data on fires through the National Parks and Wildlife Service. It's the second known cyber incident involving OpenAI in New South Wales in just over a week, in addition to a Medicare data hack nationally last week. The New South Wales Premier's office says the incident happened in June, but OpenAI did not notify the government until yesterday. An OpenAI spokesperson says the model went beyond its intended use, and the cyber issue was identified during an ongoing review conducted by the tech company.
12: Victoria's State Emergency Service says it's had to rescue six people who were trapped in their cars in floodwaters as heavy rain continues across the state. A front which brought heavy rain to Melbourne yesterday has now moved across regional Victoria, with Gippsland and the Otways now bearing the brunt of

0: to extradite him for years, alleging he was coordinating the shipment of drugs to WA from overseas. A West Australian police spokesperson says they will continue to work closely with their national and international counterparts as Colombian police prepare to hand Mr. Farr over to Australian authorities. And the Indian pilot who was stabbed during the alleged attempted hijacking of a flight from Dubai to Israel has described fighting to open the cockpit door to allow passengers to take control of the plane. Smit Makhsha, who has been hailed as a true hero by Indian and Israeli officials, is in hospital in a stable condition. The alleged attacker, Omani national, was arrested in Saudi Arabia, though a motive is not yet clear. Speaking in a video call with the Indian Prime Minister Narendra Modi, Captain Makhsha says he was not going to let others die.
1: When I was down on the ground, I felt like a flight was going down, and I knew for sure that this would be the last push. And even then, I was still being beaten, and I just opened it. But consciously, sir, I was saying that what I was doing was for my own survival. But at the same time, I also knew I couldn't let them all die.
0: Police in France have arrested nearly 2,000 people during a day of student protests and blockades of hundreds of schools across the country. More than 300 police officers and several school principals have been injured, while at least two schools have been set ablaze. Students are protesting against overcrowded classrooms, teacher shortages and run-down facilities. These protesters in Paris say conditions are unacceptable.
2: The buildings are like falling apart. There's no nurse, there's no teacher. We need money.
3: This is also with the rise of the far right and the election, which are coming soon. And if we cannot vote, the only way to make everybody hear us is to do this.
0: And in sport, Sydney forward Joel Amati has made his move to Carlton on the first day of the AFL's free agency period. And you're up to date with all the latest from ABC News. For more news anytime, get the Listen app. Checking the weather forecast, heading into Saturday, the 3rd of October, around our capital cities, Brisbane, mostly sunny and 26. 23 for Sydney, with rain and a possible late storm. Canberra, showers and a possible storm, and 19. Melbourne, 17 and showers. Hobart, 17 and partly cloudy. A possible shower for Adelaide, and 19. Perth, sunny and 24. And Darwin, 34 with a possible shower. 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

0: the wildlife incident has turned Pukang into a national celebrity in South Korea.
1: What a big movement there. Sophie, how are authorities planning to get the shark out back into open waters?
0: Yeah, so they tried it earlier this week. So the authorities tried to get the shark out of the canal on Tuesday, but their first attempt failed. So what they're trying to do is they're spraying water jets behind the shark to drive it out of the canal. But the shark kept avoiding the water jets and ended up staying in the canal. So they're trying a different method this time later today. So they're making a second attempt. So what they have it different is that they prepared this large net made specifically for this operation, and they're going to use it to drive the shark out of the canal and prevent it from turning back. And once the shark is completely out of the canal, they'll install the net to prevent it from ever coming back into the canal. So we'll just have to see if we'll hear good news later in this afternoon and see whether Pukangi actually gets back out into the ocean where it belongs.
2: Sophie Jung speaking to Vandana Ban, and there's been an update on the attempt to guide Pukangi back out into the sea. It has for now been halted because the net being used to free the shark got caught on the bottom of the canal where it's been trapped. We'll keep you updated. You've been listening to The Newsroom.
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4: Nappies, gaming and classroom desks. 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
4: In Belgium, reusable nappies are cutting waste without creating more work.
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10: Coming up shortly, we're taking a tour of CERN during its big Large Hadron Collider upgrade.
11: First of all, we are going to put more protons in the machine. We are going to install much more powerful superconducting magnets that create much higher field. And this field will collimate particles in a much smaller volume and therefore increasing the probability that we had a collision.
10: What does the future of particle physics look like? Inside Science after the news.
12: BBC News with Chris Aldridge. At least three colleges in the Paris suburbs have been damaged by fires. Protests against poor conditions in higher education continue across France. Hundreds of schools and colleges are closed. The government has condemned what it called urban violence. The protesters have accused the police of a heavy-handed response. The Indian pilot who was stabbed on an Israel-bound flight on Wednesday has said he was determined not to let others die. Smit Mucher was attacked by his co-pilot but managed to open the cockpit door, allowing passengers to overcome his assailant and take control of the rapidly descending plane. There is traffic chaos in the Ukrainian capital Kyiv after Russian strikes again halted transport across one of the main bridges crossing the Dnipro River. Other important routes have been closed or restricted as the attacks on infrastructure intensify. EU countries have discussed a French proposal to release additional diesel stockpiles in response to US pressure. There's a global shortage as a result of the US and Israel's war against Iran, and the Trump administration has threatened to halt diesel exports to Europe. Police in Delhi have detained protesters who've been trying to gather for a demonstration calling on the head of the Election Commission to resign. But protests are also due to take place in Mumbai, accusing the commission of manipulating voter rolls to favour the governing BJP. A US congressional committee has strongly criticised the coffee chain Starbucks for opening branches in China's Xinjiang region, despite allegations of human rights abuses against Muslim minorities there. Wildlife officials in South Korea have halted a fresh attempt to free a large shark that's been trapped in a canal for the past 2 weeks after a net being used to guide the fish got stuck. The 3.5-metre-long bronze whaler shark has attracted thousands of curious spectators. BBC News.
10: This is Tom Whipple on Inside Science from the BBC World Service. Hello and welcome to Inside Science, and this week we are on location. That location, we are 100 metres below a French McDonald's. More specifically, we're in one of the massive cathedral-like caverns that constitute a small part of CERN, the Particle Physics Laboratory. The detector is off. They are upgrading CERN. They're looking to bash more particles together more often to find out more things about the universe. But why? And what do they hope to find out? We are here for a special episode to see exactly what's going on in CERN. We are here outside a really big warehouse that's got really big pipes, and I can see a really big metal door. Everything is really big in CERN. You can hear that there's a lot of construction going on. That's because we are above the biggest upgrade they've been up to in quite some time, and I suspect we're about to go into what will also be a really big lift, because we're going to go down there and we're going to see what they're doing. So we're in the lift and we're currently at ground level. This will take us not to the main tunnels of CERN, but to the service tunnels, to the high Lumi upgrade. We have an altimeter, minus 32 metres, minus 40 metres, taking us all the way down to minus 70 metres, where we're going to meet the man who is overseeing this upgrade.
7: My name is Paolo Fessia. I am the deputy project leader of High Luminosity LHC.
10: Let's start at the basics. Somewhere over there, there's a really big tunnel. What happens in it?
7: That tunnel hosts the Large Hadron Collider, that is an accelerator of particles, where we accelerate protons in two separate beams. And inside the experiments, as we call them, we bring those beams together in order to collide. This collision can create high energy particles. That's why we have this large detector that works like a photographic machine in order to take photos of the events and through that try to understand which type of particle we are looking at.
10: And why do we want to look at interesting high energy particles? What's this telling us about the world?
7: Because we are moving towards the limits of what is called the standard model, this large theory that tries to put together all the different types of forces that are managing the interactions of the particles. And today, this standard model is perfect, but it doesn't explain all. So here we are pushing it towards the limit in order to try to complement it and make it evolve.
10: So you found the Higgs boson, the particle that gives other particles mass, and you found it here in 2012, and you've been busily, happily smashing particles together all of that time. Why do you now need to stop the whole thing and give it an upgrade?
7: Because today we are going to study much rarer events, and in order to study these events, you have to collect more of them. So we will collide and we'll create 10 times more events per unit of time.
10: So basically you want more of those protons to hit each other.
7: Exactly. First of all, we are going to put more fuel in the machine, more protons. And the second thing, we are going to concentrate those protons in much smaller volume in such a way that the density when they cross each other is much higher. And then the probability that one guy meets the other guy is much higher. And in order to do that, we are going to install much more powerful superconducting magnets that create much higher field. And this field will have exactly the same function that an optical lens of a telescope. Instead of putting collimating light, it will collimate particles in the center in a much smaller volume, and therefore increasing the probability that we had a collision. We are going to also change the shape of the beam. So today, the beam, they cross inside the experiments with an angle, and the beam is a kind of an ellipsoid. That means that the sections that superpose of one ellipsoid over the other is just a small fraction. This ellipse, we are going to take it and turn it in such a way that when they now will cross, they will cover completely one with the other. And this will allow us to use in a much more efficient way the number of protons that we will have put in the machine. And that is the function of the crab cavity.
10: And why are they called crab cavities?
7: Because your beam is going to be twisted and it will move like a crab that is walking on the sand, walking not in the direction of the beam, but is walking transversely to the direction of the beam. So we are just now walking towards the top of the LHC tunnel. The LHC tunnel is 10 meters in front of us and 10 meters below us. So in a few seconds, we will just be standing on the top of it. So the LHC ring is just running below our feet.
10: So these are the service tunnels, and these are, I guess, about the size of a London Underground tunnel. At the moment, you've got a lot of cables, a lot of MDF,
7: yes,
10: a lot of construction. And I saw a bicycle. Is that for getting around?
7: Yes, in the LHC we move around a lot with bicycle because you have one access of point every 3.3 kilometers. So if the issue that you need to solve is in the center of the arc, you have about 1.7 kilometers to go, and that is much better to go with bikes.
10: You must be fit.
7: Of course.
10: Okay, so once you've got your cryogenics installed, all of your electricity up here, the thing's running, and you've got 10 times as many collisions per second as you normally do, what's the thing that would most excite you if they discovered it?
7: Something that we don't expect. That will be the most exciting thing, something that will open a new door. Also, some of the technology that we are doing here, we are also moving towards, for example, energy recovery. The big superconducting magnets, by definition, they do not use energy. You inject current, but then you don't need to still pump current to make it work. So when we are going to decrease the field, we will have here batteries that will recover the energy that gets out from the magnet, and we will reuse the same energy after to re-energize, to re-pump up again the magnetic field.
10: What is your electricity bill then?
7: We are about the consumption of a city of about 300,000 inhabitants.
10: Okay, so you're about an extra two-thirds of Geneva.
13: My name is Antti Onnela. I'm a mechanical engineer at CERN, and I'm the mechanical engineer in the cloud experiment. So the building is entered here.
10: So this building, we're in this huge warehouse, and this sits at the end of one of the early accelerators.
13: Yes, yes, right. on the side. So it's part of the accelerator chain. To get the protons to the LHC, the biggest accelerator in the world, in fact, it's accelerated by smaller accelerators. You start from first gear, second, third, fourth, etc. And this is about the third or fourth gear. When it's not accelerating protons for injection to the bigger accelerators, all the rest of the time it can be used for sending protons to target areas, which is this one over here. The protons are hitting a target upstream over here, and then we get secondary particles over here. And those secondary particles are guided by magnets to these target areas, where we then have experimental devices, development of instrumentation, and then we have this zone here, which is used by cloud.
10: How does one make a cloud? How does one even define a cloud?
13: Well, clouds we are making with the reduction of pressure inside the aerosol chamber. We have to be able to make condensation on aerosol particles inside the chamber. There are two kinds of aerosols in the atmosphere. Directly produced aerosols, which are coming from sand, dust, exhaust emissions from cars, yeah, industry, etc. And then there are aerosols which are indirectly produced. So they are first in gas phase, but which then are converted into particles in the atmosphere. And these mechanisms of how to get into these aerosols is the key thing that cloud is studying.
10: We're looking at a sort of thing which has got pictures of how these are made, and you've got a cow. How's the cow making aerosols?
13: So the cows are, and agriculture in general, it is emitting ammonia, amines, which are then part of the aerosol formation processes in the atmosphere.
10: So then you've got your aerosols in the chamber. How do you then make the cloud from that? What's the next step?
13: So most of the studies, in fact, until now, have been on the aerosol formation itself, not on the formation of the clouds. The aerosols are needed for forming cloud droplets. So you have a cloud condensation nuclei, as they are called, on which water molecules are going to condense to form droplets, ice particles in the atmosphere. So in a sense, we are looking at the birth of clouds.
10: This is all fascinating, and you've got a very big chamber beyond us that all this happens. Why is this happening at CERN?
13: Well, the key reason for being at CERN, in the gas-to-particle conversion processes, electric charge is one of the key elements on the formation rates. And electric charge in the atmosphere is created from a few different origins. One of them is cosmic rays, and cosmic rays ionizing molecules in the atmosphere. And to study how much this ionizing radiation will influence or not aerosol formation rates, the idea was that, okay, why not putting the aerosol chamber to a beam where we can modulate the cosmic ray quantities, which otherwise we can't. In fact, they just come as they come. But here we can. So we have kind of similar particles as the cosmic rays are, and we are able to modify the ionization rates. Effectively, what we are doing with the particle beam is like elevating the chamber in the atmosphere to higher altitudes, because the cosmic ray levels at higher altitudes is higher.
10: And that's why, so listeners might think that this is called cloud because you make clouds, but it's called cloud because it's cosmics leaving outdoor droplet. So you've got the clouds in the chamber. Describe the chamber to me.
13: Yeah. The chamber itself is inside that thermal housing. So if you want, we can go to the platform to see a bit of the scale. So we have a 20 centimeter thick layer of insulation, and then we have 15 centimeter thick layer of air, which we circulate when we are running to control the temperature of the chamber. And what you see there behind is the wall of the chamber itself, with a couple of ports for putting probes, instruments inside the chamber.
10: It's like a massive thermos. It's just
13: yes,
10: lots.
13: Yeah. Yes, exactly. And we are able to go to around minus 70 degrees.
10: And so presumably you can't go in there and be rained on or experience your cloud or...
13: No, absolutely not. So we keep it closed at all times. We are always flushing it with a very clean air to keep the inside of the chamber as clean as we possibly can. Cool. So these are the things that Eva can be explaining.
14: So I am Eva Sommer. I came to CERN as a PhD student, and I also work as the Cloud Run coordinator. We are very different from most other experiments at CERN. We are an environmental science experiment.
10: Now, I noticed on the way into and out of the cloud chamber that there were a lot of clouds above my head that didn't need a cloud chamber at CERN. Why are we studying these at all in a cloud chamber? Why don't you just look at the many clouds that are made in the atmosphere without all of this faff?
14: Well, because our atmosphere is extremely complicated. We have millions and millions of different compounds in our real atmosphere all the time. And the one thing that cloud can do, we can isolate different molecules or different chemical processes and really study only that one thing without being confused by the millions of other things that are going on. So the cloud experiment at CERN is the world's cleanest aerosol chamber, which means that we can control all of the trace gases that we put inside our chamber and down to the part per trillion volume level.
10: And why? Why do we need to study clouds?
14: So in the end, the overarching goal of the cloud experiment is to improve our uncertainties in climate predictions. We as human beings, we warm our climate by emitting CO2 and other greenhouse gases, but we also produce a certain amount of global cooling. Now, clouds, as we know, they tend to be white, right? So clouds tend to have a cooling effect on our atmosphere. And they do that because as we receive radiation from the sun and sunlight hits the planet, if it hits a cloud or a white surface, a large fraction of that is being reflected back into space. So overall, if you have more clouds, you have a cooler climate. So for us to actually understand climate change and to make reliable predictions for how the climate will evolve in the future, we need to understand how our clouds and the cloudiness of our atmosphere will behave in the future and has behaved in the past. So if we want to understand what our impact on the cloudiness of our planet is, we need to understand all of the microphysical processes that are involved in making clouds and making aerosol particles, so that we can feed this information into a climate model and then can make accurate predictions.
10: Recently, you've been looking at marine aerosols. What are you injecting differently into your cloud chamber when it's marine versus terrestrial?
14: So at cloud, we can simulate different environments, and we distinguish them by, of course, by temperature, by humidity, but also mainly by the trace gases that we inject. In the marine atmosphere, we

0: have this compound called DMS, or dimethyl sulfide. And this is emitted naturally by phytoplankton. The DMS in the real atmosphere is then oxidized and to form two compounds that are important for aerosol particle formation. One of them is sulfuric acid, and the other one is called MSA. So we have simulated cold conditions from between minus 50-something, I believe, and like minus and plus 10 degrees, and we've had these two compounds made from DMS in our chamber. And what we found, and what was not known before, is that MSA, very much like sulfuric acid, is very active in participating in the formation of aerosol particles. So the big implication that this new publication of ours has is that we have identified a natural source of aerosol particles, which is not impacted by human activity as much. This is very important for actually estimating this offset that we are causing in addition to the global warming.
1: Do you find it strange that something as basic as a cloud isn't completely understood?
0: Well, if I'm not giving an interview here, I'm sitting here writing my thesis. So I want to say that a cloud is not a very basic thing. It's a very, very complex mechanism to end up with a cloud in our atmosphere. It's actually fascinating that it works at all.
1: A reminder, you're listening to Inside Science from the BBC World Service. So we have come and grabbed ourselves a coffee. We're in the CERN cafeteria. I can see Mont Blanc in front of me, and I have a bunch of physicists, mathematicians and engineers chattering away behind me. But in front of me, I also have Guy Wilkinson, and we're here to talk about the future. We're at a particle physics laboratory. We're above a really, really big tunnel, but there's a plan to build a really, really, really, really, really big tunnel. Tell us about the Future Circular Collider.
2: Yeah, the Future Circular Collider is a project that's been gestating for, I think, about 15 years now. So this would be a collider of circumference 91 kilometres, to be contrasted with the LHC, which is 27 kilometres. It would go under the lake, but it would collide electrons and positrons. That's different from the LHC, which collides protons and protons. Its purpose would be to make extremely precise measurements of many of the most important subatomic particles we know of, in particular the Higgs boson. This will for sure tell us an enormous amount, what I don't know, but it will be a very fascinating journey.
1: It sounds like a huge project. Why does the tunnel need to be so big to achieve that?
2: If you accelerate electrons or positrons, they have the characteristic that they emit radiation as you try and turn them round a bend. This is useful for some applications, but for particle physics colliders, this is a bad thing because you're losing an energy. So in this accelerator, we want to go to very high energies. We want to have many, many collisions. And so we want to minimise this loss of energy through what's called synchrotron radiation. One way you can do that is by making the bend they go around as gentle as possible, and that motivates having a very big circumference tunnel.
1: Why electrons and positrons? Why specifically this?
2: Electrons and positrons, when they collide, the environment is incredibly clean. The advantage of protons and protons is you can go to very high energies without suffering this problem of synchrotron radiation I said earlier. But environment is very messy. There are backgrounds. So if you're wishing to study the Higgs boson, for example, you can only really spot the appearance of the Higgs boson in a collision if it does something very dramatic, very unusual. From this, the LHC has made some very important measurements. But if you want to characterise everything that the Higgs boson does, you want an environment where you can see every Higgs boson that's produced. This can only be done in an electron-positron collider.
1: And when would it be finished?
2: We would hope for project approval in 2028. Construction of the tunnel would begin in the early 2030s, so we're talking about the mid-2040s.
1: How much is this going to cost?
2: It's been costed at approximately 15 billion Swiss francs.
1: So that's about 14 billion pounds, 18 billion US dollars.
2: It is a very large amount of money, but let me try and put this in context. So this is something that would be used by an extremely large community of physicists. Moreover, it is for a project which would last in its first incarnation for 15 or 20 years. And then there is the possibility to reuse the tunnel for a new accelerator, which would run for another 30 years. So we do feel that this is a value for money investment.
1: It hasn't been met with universal acclaim in the physics community, has it? There's been some physicists who are quite critical of the proposal and the scale and say that the money could be better spent on smaller projects.
2: If we speak about the particle physics community, there has not been unanimity, but that is never the case for any project. But there has been a overwhelming consensus. There was a process which concluded early this year where we examined with great detail what would be the best new collider to build. There were various possibilities on the table. None of these offered the same physics reach, the same precision for the studies of the Higgs boson, nor breadth of physics in other areas. So when it came to each country casting its vote and each physicist expressing their opinion, I would say that the verdict was overwhelming to a surprising degree.
1: One quote, Helena Abramovich from Tel Aviv University said, "The issue is whether the community is willing to sacrifice the next 50 years to get a toy which may or may not be the way for fixing the standard model."
2: It may or may not fix the standard model, but everyone agrees it will tell us an enormous amount and the journey will be very worthwhile.
1: We are 20 minutes outside of Geneva in the countryside. We are still above the CERN beamline, which is why you might hear a bit of construction work in the background. But we're also surrounded by plant life. There are olive trees, there are fruit trees, there are hedgerows. And we're here with someone who can explain what's going on and why this is still very much to do with CERN.
3: My name is Christiana Staudinger. I'm a plant biologist and I help CERN with working on the project Open Sky Lab. That's a project where we develop strategies for how we could use excavation materials to create engineered soils or planting substrates from them.
1: CERN digs a lot of tunnels and is planning to dig a lot more tunnels, and when you do that you've got a lot of stuff you need to use.
3: Yeah, so when CERN constructs, for example, something as big as the Future Circular Collider, most of the excavation materials that surface are sedimentary rocks that come from the erosion of the Alps. And these rocks, we call them molas. Here we want to test whether these molas materials contain minerals for constructing soils.
1: Can you define for me what a soil is?
3: A living system. And it's the very first crust that we have on our terrestrial surfaces that allows for our life to unfold.
1: And as someone who has spent quite a large part of his life walking on things that I consider to be soil, it's quite a surprise to me that we might not have enough of it, but we don't.
3: There is a shortage because we destroyed so much of it through the process of soil artificialization. And also soils grow so slowly. The global annual average is of about 10 micrometers per year. We risk running out of soils if we continue destroying them.
1: And so you think that this waste that we're taking from the tunnels underneath CERN could actually have value and could be something that can be turned into a soil?
3: Yeah, those mineral wastes, they can be used to really specifically target soil functions that we want to reach in some years from now. That could be something like the capacity to hold water, the capacity to filter water, or the capacity to build biomass, for example. And that's what we are doing here in the Open Sky Lab. We installed our soils, we developed our soil formulations, and from now on we observe how those soil functions slowly start to emerge and how our soils start to be populated by microbes, plants, microarthropods, etc., etc.
1: Take me through the process of you take the waste from CERN, you take it from the tunnels, and you bring it up here. What happens next? What do you do and what does nature do so that at the end of it you have a soil?
3: We crush the molas to have a particle size distribution from about 0 to 20 millimeters. And then the molas will be mixed with varying proportions of organic amendments. In this case, we used green waste compost. Our plant species that we selected and our management practices, in some instances also our microbial amendments, will do the rest.
1: So show us what we've got. So here we're walking by a hedgerow.
3: Yeah, here we have a hedgerow. This hedgerow combines so-called ornamental species, but they're also very useful for pollinators. We also introduced other species.

0: is that enhance insect biodiversity in its surroundings. So that's the thought that we had behind the selection of those.
1: And is everything growing as it should?
0: Here it's growing really well. For all of our shrubs and trees that we planted, we only have a mortality rate of 10%, so that's still at the moment very positive. We will see what happens over the coming years. And from this first year we can already say that the nutrient cycles are starting to be formed, and also we have some first soil structure formation, which is very important because soils need a lot of porosity to be functional. And we also have quite satisfactory biomass production.
1: We're back in CERN cafeteria. Mont Blanc is shining a little less bright, and the physicists are now drinking beers, not coffee. And below us, the tunnels are preparing to smash even more protons, even more often. The glorious thing is, when they do, we genuinely don't know what they will find out. That's it from Inside Science on tour at CERN. Cheers.
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0: Checking the weather forecast around our capital cities heading into Saturday the 3rd of October. A mostly sunny day ahead for Brisbane, a top of 26. Rain tomorrow for Sydney with a possible late storm, 23 the maximum. Canberra 19 with showers and a possible storm as well. Showers for Melbourne too, 17 the maximum there. Hobart 17 for you and partly cloudy. Adelaide 19 and a possible shower. Perth sunny and 24 tomorrow. And the maximum in Darwin is 34 tomorrow with a possible shower on the way. 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
1: Hello, I'm Paddy O'Connell, and this is The Interview from the BBC World Service, the best conversations coming out of the BBC. 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
5: These companies don't really, they don't care what governments do.
6: This is a war. The first thing that we want is the war to end.
1: For this episode, I speak to author Kai Bird about Roy Cohn, the lawyer who helped drive McCarthyism and later became a mentor to Donald Trump. Kai argues that understanding Cohn is key to understanding Trump's political playbook. Cohn rose to prominence in the early 1950s as Senator Joe McCarthy's chief counsel, helping lead the campaign against those said to be communists in the United States system. In the 1970s and 80s, he became Trump's lawyer and mentor, helping shape the young property developer's approach to power. Kai describes how Trump began to copy Cohn, from the way he spoke to the personalised number plates on his car. He writes that Cohn taught Donald Trump how to respond to criticism by attacking, denying and never apologising. Lessons, he says, provided a blueprint for Trump's future political life.
7: He had no guardrails. He had no rules. He told Donald Trump, you know, when criticised, attack, attack, attack. Deny, deny, deny. Always go on the offensive. Never apologise. And the early Trump, when he met Roy Cohn, he began mimicking Roy. And we read about Donald Trump every day in the newspapers. We hear him talking on the radio and TV. But no one really understands where he came from. And yeah. I would argue you can only do so by looking at the life of Roy Cohn.
1: Welcome to The Interview from the BBC World Service with Kai Bird.
7: Oh, it's absolutely a New York.

0: York story. You know, Donald Trump is from New York. To understand Donald Trump, you really have to understand Roy Cohn. He's the key to understanding the last 10 years of the Trump era. Donald Trump is Roy Cohn, I would argue.
1: I mean, I suppose what we've got to get to for people who don't live in New York and don't really know it very well is the bare fist tribalism of this city. Yes, it's got some quaint old ladies. Yes, it's got some fabulous fashionistas. But it's a place where if I want your job, Kai, I come for it. I go through your front door and I smash you in the face.
0: New Yorkers can be ruthless and driven, and that's particularly true of the young real estate developer who, at the age of 27, met Roy Cohn at a New York private dinner club in October of 1973, and they bonded because Roy was someone that Donald Trump knew had already been indicted three times in the 1960s for bribery and fraud, and he'd gotten off in jury trials all three times. So Trump admired this. He wanted a ruthless lawyer, a fearsome lawyer, and that was Roy Cohn, who taught him how to deal with the press, how to deal with the courts, taught him that the rules were for the small man and he could break them. He broke all the rules. You know, he was under audit for two decades. This sounds very much like our current president. He was the kind of guy who would never pay his bills, his dry cleaning bills, his liquor bills all over Manhattan, and he got away with it. Yeah.
1: Just in terms of people who get off with things, they're found innocent, aren't they? So let's just talk a bit about how Roy Cohn made his name. Is it correct that he had been involved in the trials of spies, Americans, people accused of spying against America? Had he made his name as a lawyer in some of the biggest Cold War cases?
0: Yes, exactly. No, he graduated from Columbia Law School in the late 40s and at the age of 21 became an assistant prosecutor and a sort of commie hunter. And he was very much associated with the prosecution of the Rosenbergs, Julius and Ethel Rosenberg, who were convicted of being atomic spies. And Roy delighted in sending them to the electric chair. That's where he really made his name. But then from there, he went on to become chief counsel to Senator Joe McCarthy on his infamous subcommittee. And he became an investigator of communists, of gay men who happened to be working for the federal government. And Roy became a book burner. He famously went on a junket to Western Europe, touring U.S. embassy libraries and frightening librarians into taking books off the shelf and destroying them, because they were associated with authors who might have been left-wing at some point in their life. He was notorious, and you know, after he became famous in June, the spring of 1954, April, May, June, July, when for nearly 60 days he was on national television in what was called the Army-McCarthy hearings. And he was only 27 years old. And this was a major event, the first political event in modern American history in which everything was televised live.
1: He was the internet, really. He was the internet sensation of his day. And he had what became known as his rules. And of course, there's been a movie made now depicting the relationship between the young Donald Trump and Roy Cohn. But what were Roy Cohn's rules?
0: He had no guardrails. He had no rules. He told Donald Trump, you know, when criticized, attack, attack, attack. Deny, deny, deny. Always go on the offensive. Never apologize. And always, you know, go to the gossip columnists. So in his day, there was no internet, but there were gossip columnists, and Roy was their source for all sorts of stories. He got his name in the newspaper almost twice a week in the New York City Press, and Donald Trump, again, admired this.

0: And Trump, you know, in the early Trump, when he met Roy Cohn, he began mimicking Roy. He began mimicking how he talked. He saw that Roy Cohn had vanity plates on his Rolls Royce. So he asked Roy to arrange for the same vanity plates for Trump. He started talking like Roy, which is sort of the talk of the mafioso. And, you know, Roy was, in fact, in the 1970s when he knew Donald Trump, he was also a lawyer to all five mob families in New York City. And so, you know, we Americans, and I'm sure foreigners everywhere, are scratching their heads trying to figure out what's happened to America in the last 10 years. And we read about Donald Trump every day in the newspapers. We hear him talking incessantly on the radio and TV, but no one really understands where he came from. And yeah. I would argue you can only do so by looking at the life of Roy Cohn, who was, I would argue, the quintessential American scoundrel.
1: I suppose the question for friends and foes who want to get your great learning on the subject of Donald Trump is, when you see this president, do you see Roy Cohn? When you see President Trump deal with Mark Carney, the Prime Minister of Canada, and tell him to push off, you're the worst country to deal with. When you see him flattering King Charles of our country, do you see Roy Cohn? When you see him go and meet Putin in Alaska, do you see Roy Cohn?
0: Oh, absolutely. I watch Donald Trump on the news every day. It's really disheartening. And what I see is the language and someone who mimics Roy Cohn every day. You know, I've had several interviews with Donald Trump about his late mentor. Roy Cohn died of AIDS, a closeted gay man, in 1986. But when I talked to Donald Trump about him last year, he spoke of him in glowing, admiring terms. This was a great man, he said. We won a lot of cases together. He admired sort of Roy Cohn's gumption, his willingness to break the rules, the fact that he had no guardrails at all about his personal life. You know, the fact that he could talk about people without any embarrassment. You know, he was openly a racist. He was openly anti-gay, even though he was a closeted gay man himself. And Donald Trump knew this. It's an incredible story, and it's a very colorful story. And it tells the story of America in the 20th century and how we got to where we are in the year 2026.
1: Do we know if Roy Cohn was an American Democrat? You said he had these crimes, these flaws, but did he love the United States of America? Did he love your country with its pitfalls, its brickbats, and its bouquets?
0: Oh, Roy absolutely claimed that he loved America. You know, he died in 86, and I visited his mausoleum in Queens, outside, just out one of the boroughs of New York City. And written on the mausoleum is Roy M. Cohn, lawyer and patriot. And those were the words that he chose to put on his mausoleum. Of course, he was a lawyer who never paid attention to the law. He went around Manhattan telling people, "Don't talk to me about the law, tell me who the judge is." The implication being that he could get his clients what they wanted by influencing the judges. And it was true. He practiced his law over the telephone. He tried never to write anything down. And you look at our president today, Donald Trump hates it when people take notes. He never puts, during his long career as a real estate developer, he tried to avoid putting down things on paper. Like Roy, he was under audit from the IRS. It's just an extraordinarily dark story. And that's the subtitle of this book, American Scoundrel: Roy Cohn's Dark Journey from Joe McCarthy to Donald Trump. And there is, in fact, a direct

0: line between McCarthyism and the Trump era, and it is Roy Cohn.
1: You're listening to The Interview from the BBC World Service with me, Paddy O'Connell. It's interesting for me to hear all presidents discussed by their backstory. It's certainly very common to do so, and Donald Trump wouldn't like what's being said in this book, I don't think, but he would like to talk about swashbuckling New York property deals because that is part of who he is. And he might very well want to talk about the friends he met on the way up. There is no shame in doing business in the United States. That's one of the big gets about the USA. And doing business is not like a children's primary school. So here's another few presidents who were very much influenced by where they came from. You've got LBJ, the 36th president. It's impossible to think of him as anything other than a Southerner. He came from Texas. In fact, he said, "I guess every person feels a part of the place where he was born. And this is my country, the hill country of Texas." Then, obviously, coming from somewhere like that is sort of who you are. Jimmy Carter was always farming when he could in Georgia. Bill Clinton, born in Hope, Arkansas. And when nominated, I was there at Madison Square Garden when he was nominated as the Democratic candidate for the presidency. He said, "I still believe in a place called Hope." So the general way of understanding Donald Trump through his background would not be controversial. And in fact, I bet Donald Trump would love to talk to us about New York. He built his own tower there, let's not forget. But this is something very different, which I'm quite sure Donald Trump would not like, the specific links to the behaviours that we're going to hear more of now with my conversation with Kai Bird. Does it tell friends and foes of your president how to deal with him? If you understand Roy Cohn and the friendship with the young Donald Trump, does it give you an upper hand in dealing with him, in negotiating with him? He's a disruptive but also a consequential president.
0: Donald Trump is a very consequential president. But I would argue that, you know, again, America has gone through these phases. We had a Red Scare in the 1920s. We had McCarthyism in the early 1950s. These were terrible episodes. And as a young historian, I thought that McCarthyism, for instance, was the absolute low point. But now I realize that part of what happened in McCarthyism was we did not defeat Joe McCarthy. We allowed his legacy to survive through the lives of people like Roy Cohn, who embraced the politics of divisiveness, the politics of the other, the politics of prejudice and racism. And yes, this is there's a direct tie between these men, but I would also argue that it's an aberration. You know, the pendulum will swing away. Donald Trump is an effective politician, but he doesn't have answers to this complicated world that we're living in today. And you can see, particularly in his dealings with his allies, the Canadians, the British, the South Koreans, he's alienating precisely the people that America needs to find its way in the 21st century. But we shall see. I think Trump is going to be, of course, out of the picture in 2028. But we'll see if his legacy lives on or whether America swings back to the traditions of tolerance and liberalism that we all so admire.
1: I mean, historians of your country remember that it was Charles Lindbergh who coined the phrase America first in the 1930s. You've always had this tug of war.
0: That's right.
1: Between how to address the world, how to isolate from the world. And your critique of Donald Trump is harsh. And in the time available, I want to say to you, forget your critique of Donald Trump. Tell me how my country can deal with him. I've got the king, I've got the prime minister. Can I use them as a nutcracker to get what I want for my country?
0: I'm not sure I have an answer for that. I think what we're seeing, though, is the British and the Germans and the rest of Western Europe, beginning to realize that they cannot, in this particular moment, rely on America. So they're relying on themselves. They're building their own alliances and rebuilding their own economies, reorienting their economies to different trading partners. And this is going to actually hurt American workers and consumers. But Europe is going to be maybe stronger for it all the same.
1: So finally, we go back to New York. There's this strange frenemy relationship, isn't there, with the mayor of New York, Mandami, and Donald Trump. And I wonder, I began by asking you about New Yorkers, and I wonder if the answer to my own question is that a New York solution is a good way to deal with the Donald Trump conundrum. He speaks New York, and are you fascinated, as we are here, by that frenemy relationship between those two?
0: Well, I don't think it's such a sunny relationship. I think Mamdani is a very smart politician. He treats Trump with sort of an arm's length diffidence and humor. And that's absolutely important. It's a New York thing to treat your opponent with humor and sarcasm. But New York City is, let me say, the heart of the resistance in this country against the overreach and the excesses of the Trump administration. And they're going their own way. They're defending their own principles and will have better answers, I would argue, than those that are offered by the Republican right wing and the MAGA wing of the Republican Party.
1: Do you know who's going to be running for the Democrats in 2 years?
0: Well, as I suggested, the pendulum may swing far to the left. Who knows? But what Trump has done has sort of been a politics of divisiveness, where he's going around destroying institutions and destroying the bipartisan culture in American politics. And so that means that, you know, he's relying on an increasingly smaller percentage of the electorate. He's never had a majority of the American electorate behind him, but those partisans, those MAGA partisans, are indeed quite extreme, but also quite loyal to Trump. But I think it's gone. I think even they are beginning to things are wearing thin for them. His behavior is becoming increasingly erratic.
1: Right.
0: And you know, this is what happened to Roy Cohn.
1: Mm-hmm. I was just going to say, you know, Donald Trump was elected, wasn't he? With 70 million. And no one says he didn't win the last election. I just wonder if here's the most Roy Cohn thing about the situation. With 2 years out from the president's election, there is no Democratic candidate. And that's the kind of most Roy Cohn thing of all. There isn't really a clear front runner to take on Donald Trump, is there?
0: Not yet. But, you know, I'm a biographer of Jimmy Carter. And, you know, Jimmy Carter was completely unknown in 1975, just 18 months before he became president. So this is a big and complicated country, and who knows who the candidate will be. But I would argue that it will be someone who knows how to stand up and tell the American people that the path that Donald Trump pointed them down is the wrong path. It's a path that where the personal whims of one man were ruling without regard to boundaries of decency and equity and intelligence. This is a president who hates the intelligentsia, hates universities, and has spent his life sort of trying to destroy those establishment institutions. And I would argue that, again, that the pendulum is going to swing. But if you want to understand where Trump comes from, you have to understand that He is, in his heart of hearts,

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1: 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Until the next time, bye for now.
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7: This is the BBC World Service, and coming up after the news, the global story. Under President Trump, refugees are not being admitted to the U.S., with one major exception, white South Africans. President Trump says they are fleeing white genocide in their home country, but this claim has been widely discredited. So why are white South Africans being prioritized? And how has their life in America panned out? Join me, Asma Khalid, in 2 minutes.
8: BBC News with Moira Alderson. At least three colleges in the Paris suburbs have been damaged by fire as protests against poor conditions in higher education continue across France. Hundreds of schools and colleges are closed. The government has condemned what it called urban violence. The Indian pilot who was stabbed on an Israel-bound flight on Wednesday has said he was determined not to let others die. Schmidt Mutcher was attacked by his co-pilot but managed to open the cockpit door, allowing passengers to overpower his assailant and take control of the plane. There's been fierce fighting in southwest Yemen between the Iran-aligned Houthis and the Saudi-backed forces of the internationally recognised government. More than 80 fighters are reported to have been killed in the past day. The EU says it's ready to take collective action with the International Energy Agency on fuel stocks. Prices are continuing to rise and the bloc faces growing pressure from Washington to release reserves. Meanwhile, higher fuel prices were behind a bigger-than-expected rise in inflation in the eurozone in September. It now stands at close to 4%. Police in Delhi have detained hundreds of people trying to hold a protest calling on the head of India's Election Commission to resign. Demonstrators are also gathering in Mumbai. They accused the commission of manipulating voter rolls to favour the governing BJP. The English football club Manchester City have filed an appeal after an independent commission found them guilty of serious breaches of the Premier League's financial rules. And wildlife officials in South Korea have halted a fresh attempt to free a large shark that's become trapped in a canal after a net being used to guide the fish got stuck. The shark, nicknamed Bukangi, has been stranded in the waterway in Busan for 2 weeks, attracting thousands of curious spectators. BBC News.
9: On Friday, I went down to the National Mall, which, for those who haven't been to Washington or seen pictures of it, it's essentially this huge stretch of land that cuts through the city where some of the most famous monuments are. And just in the shadow of that, there were a couple of people who were setting up 3,000 white crosses in the ground.
7: That's my colleague, Ione Wells, one of the BBC's North America correspondents. She was telling me about this unusual sight at the foot of the Washington Monument here in D.C. last weekend.
9: All of these white crosses had a name on them, and the group that was organising this event, which is called Lex Libertas, is essentially a right-wing lobby group for the Afrikaner white minority in South Africa, and they were arguing that all of these crosses were symbolising a victim of farm attacks, in their words, against specifically white farmers.
7: To be clear, there are many victims of violence in South Africa.

0: many Black victims. But allegations of race-based attacks have become a rallying cry on the right, and the plight of white Afrikaners has caught the attention of President Trump. In the last year, the U.S. has admitted far fewer refugees than years past, 13,000. And all but three were South African. And last week, we got word that Trump wants to expand the South African refugee scheme. From the BBC, I'm Asma Khalid in Washington, D.C. And today on The Global Story, why are white South Africans being given preferential refugee admission? And how has their life in America panned out? This is a story that unfolds on multiple continents. So to help us make sense of it all, we're turning to two BBC colleagues for today's show. Ione Wells, who is now one of my colleagues here in Washington, D.C. She's a correspondent with the BBC, as well as Ed Habershon, Africa producer for the BBC, based in Johannesburg, South Africa. Welcome to you both.
1: Thank you.
2: Thanks.
0: Ed, to follow up on what Ione was just speaking of, these crosses there are depicting what this advocacy group is saying are attacks on white farmers. You're based in South Africa. What is the reality when it comes to violence against farmers, violence against white farmers in particular?
3: Yes, I think it's pretty well known that murder rates are very high in South Africa. I think it's around 27,000 murders a year. And just to put that into context, so the claims of the white genocide here in South Africa, the government decided to issue murder rates by colour of skin, by race. So in May last year, the police minister for the first time released the numbers of white farmer murders in the national crime statistics. So for the first time in the first quarter of last year, 2025, they said that six people have been killed on farms in South Africa. And five of those were Black South Africans and one was white. They went back to the last quarter of 2024 and it was quite similar. They announced that 12 people have been killed on farms and one of those 12 was white.
0: Well, Ed, where has this narrative spread from then? It doesn't seem to match with the statistical data you're offering us here.
3: No, it doesn't. I mean, as I said, crime is very widespread in South Africa, and when crime happens, it's very violent. And there are violent crimes on white-owned farms in South Africa. Where it's come from, that's the big question, really. Trump did speak about this narrative in his first term in the White House and has really built up on it in his second term. Mm-hmm. And that's when he introduced this white Afrikaner refugee scheme.
0: Yeah, I mean, to that point, we've certainly heard from the Trump administration, we've heard from President Trump himself, who's referred to this as a white genocide in his words. And Ione, I think it's worth understanding where this story begins for the Trump administration, at least in this second term, which, you know, frankly, from my vantage point, really begins the first day Donald Trump was inaugurated when he went on to limit the U.S. refugee program, right? I mean, that's essentially seems where part of the story begins.
1: Yeah, that's right. Donald Trump has effectively made it nigh on impossible to become a refugee in the United States unless you are a white South African. In fact, he signed various orders when he came into office, again, essentially severely limiting and pausing effectively the U.S.'s refugee admissions program for most of the world. He also signed this executive order, which was against what he described as egregious acts in South Africa, taking issue with various different aspects of South Africa, including its foreign policy. But also he did seize on this idea of what he described as a white genocide. Now, this is a narrative that has taken hold in right-wing groups, including in the United States. It did really ramp up when Trump came back to office for his second term. There are some suggestions that part of that influence as well may have come from Elon Musk, who was advising Donald Trump, of course, formerly. He was born in South Africa. Another thing that Donald Trump had raised issue with was this accusation that land was being seized from white farmers. The reality is much more nuanced than that. There is a proposed law in South Africa which would change the law to allow some expropriation of land without compensation in quite sort of exceptional circumstances if the land wasn't being used or it was deemed to be in the public interest. These are all things which the Trump administration has seized on as justification for some of its subsequent policies. South Africa would argue that none of these reasons that the US is using to target South Africa stand up to reality.
0: I just want to run through the chronology here. You know, as I alluded to, President Trump was inaugurated, goes back to the White House.

0: And on that first day, January 20th of 2025, he signed this executive order that essentially suspended the entry of refugees into the United States under the U.S. Refugee Admissions Program. And then less than a month later, he signs another executive order that cuts aid to South Africa, but also creates a refugee program for Afrikaners. And I recall this because at the time I was covering the White House, and it struck many of us as a bit of an absurdity that here we were as a nation allowing in Afrikaners as the one refugee group, because we knew that there had been limits placed across the board on other refugees. Then if we fast forward a couple of months later, there is this moment that I'm sure some listeners will recall well, because in fact, we talked about this before on The Global Story, where the South African president, Cyril Ramaphosa, came to Washington, D.C.
1: Thank you very much, everyone. It's a great honor to be with the president of South Africa, President Ramaphosa.
0: He's in the Oval Office, and there is this surreal moment where you see the president of the United States dim the lights.
1: Turn the lights down and just put this on. It's right behind you.
0: They pull out this video to prove their point of what they see as being discrimination towards white farmers.
1: These are burial sites right here. Burial sites. Over 1,000 of white farmers. And those cars are lined up to pay love on a Sunday morning. Those people were all killed.
0: Ed, have these claims been received in South Africa?
2: I mean, that was quite a moment. I remember watching it here in Johannesburg. It took everyone by surprise. So in terms of reaction in South Africa, we quickly worked out where that road was. And we actually sent a team down to the site the next day, found that there were no white crosses there. Mm. We tracked down the man who organized the white crosses at the time, a businessman called Rob Hodgson. And we spoke to him. We said, no, that's not a mass grave at all. It's not a burial site at all. What it turned out to be was a memorial for an elderly couple who were a white farming couple who lived on a farm, who were murdered on their farm. There's no denying that that happened in 2020. But he'd set it up as a temporary memorial along the road. And the crosses were up for about 48 hours to remember this couple, Glenn and Vida Rafferty. And then the crosses were taken down again.
0: The rhetoric we've seen from the Trump administration also, though, does suggest beyond the specifics of those white crosses that there is violence specifically directed, in their view, towards white farmers. I know over the course of your reporting, you've spoken specifically to Black South Africans about that depiction of violence. What have you heard?
2: Yeah, so on that trip, we spoke to two Black farm workers in the area, one of whom was Bethuel Mabaso. He said he'd been living in the area for around 30, maybe 40 years, and said he was aware of violence in the area, but it wasn't specifically targeted at white people. They also spoke to another farmer, another Black farmer in the area called Mbongisina Shibe, who was gave a slightly different view. He did say that he remembered the incident when the couple were killed in 2020. He did say there were violence in the area, but he also said that in his experience, when there are crimes, that the police tend to favour the white population over the Black population in the rural community where he lives.
0: So despite the fact then that there is no evidence on the ground in South Africa of disproportionate violence taking place towards white South Africans, nonetheless, Ioni, this refugee program exists here in the United States. And we have seen some people from South Africa who've begun to fly into the U.S. for this new refugee scheme. Do we have a sense of how many people have come through to date?
3: We do have some sense of this. In the last 10 months, looking at U.S. Government data, about 13,000 refugees have been admitted to the U.S., and all but three of them were South African. The other three were from Afghanistan. So that just shows the sheer number of white South Africans that are coming, but also the fact that pretty much no other nationality is able to get in at a time when there are conflicts happening around the world, there are famines happening around the world, there are people fleeing extreme violence, specifically targeting their community, for example. So I think this is why critics of the scheme fear that this may be taking places away from others around the world. We know as well

0: Well, and this happened last week, that the US has announced it plans to allow spaces for 17,500 more in the next year, the majority of which will be South African. So I think what we can say with some certainty now is while there are very few refugees being admitted to the US full stop now, the ones that are now almost entirely white South Africans.
1: On that point, Ione, I know you've spoken to a white South African who decided to participate in this refugee scheme, who moved here and now lives in Texas. I'm curious what she told you.
0: Yeah, that's right. I've spoken to a few people who have moved here. One was a woman called Lily. That's not her real name, but the name that she uses publicly. She was living in South Africa on a farm owned by her stepfather, where her husband grew macadamia nuts, grew bananas, and she paints a picture really of this house being surrounded by high walls, having eight bull terriers, having various different security measures on the farm.
2: Being on the farm, we had three separate occasions where people came into the house, but we were lucky enough. They managed to enter, and you were in fear the whole time.
0: I did ask her, well, did you ever face any violence yourself? What was it particularly that made you feel fearful?
2: I think all minorities have that fear all the time. What's sad is South Africa, you don't realize it's not normal to live in fear all the time. It's a norm. It becomes your norm.
0: She described it as more of a kind of generalized fear about her safety, comparing that to how she feels now in Texas, where she said that she likes the fact that her kids play outside more, that she feels more comfortable walking around at night.
2: We live in a safe neighborhood. My kids can actually play outside, which they never could do in South Africa. Yeah, my kids are safe. My kids are happy.
0: I think what struck me about that interview is it speaks to a sense of generalized discomfort, a generalized fear for her safety.
1: Did she say that she felt that way because she was white?
0: Yeah, I asked her about that. Does she believe, for example, that there is a white genocide, as Donald Trump claims? And she said,
2: No, I wouldn't use the phrase genocide, but definitely minorities, persecution against minorities.
0: She didn't have any kind of personal reason to feel that she was being targeted because of that, although she did then mention, and this is something that comes up a lot, actually, she mentioned this song about shooting the boar, which translates as farmer. This was a song that was sung and popularized during the anti-apartheid movement.
2: You have the EFF chanting, their little song and all of that. I don't have to say the words. I think the whole world has seen that, and that is very real. That is a very everyday thing, and I just felt my government couldn't protect me from it.
0: But that was the main reason she gave for her feeling of safety, which I think, as I say, taps into why some critics argue that a generalized fear of safety or violence isn't usually, under any definition, grounds to seek refugee status. I mean, there's also a view that perhaps some of where this narrative has come from as well is that during apartheid, during white minority rule in South Africa, some of those white minority communities did live a fairly protected lifestyle, where essentially they were pretty shielded from the reality of the country, or shielded from violence which other South Africans, particularly Black South Africans, were facing at the time. And I think there is an argument by critics of the scheme that now people are not happy about those privileges that were once retained for specifically a small white minority are now for the wider population.
1: And I want to turn back to you and understand what the criticism of this program looks like and sounds like from South Africa.
3: So there is an overwhelming sense that there is no white genocide in South Africa. That's been said by pretty much all quarters of the country and society here. I mean, one group that came out quite quickly after the white genocide claims came out of Washington was a group of around just over 40 Afrikaners based here in South Africa, academics, judges, lawyers, people from the church, who issued this letter in the press here called Not in My Name and came out against a refugee scheme and claims of white genocide, saying that we are Afrikaners and we just don't agree with this narrative at all.
4: I do think that part of that experience has to do with the very painful loss of privilege.
3: One of the members we spoke to is a pastor from a church here in Johannesburg called Rudy Swanepoel.
4: Because, I mean, to use the very simple metaphor of a cake, you know, 30 and 40 years ago, the white people of South Africa controlled the cake. And since democracy came, the obvious reality was that we had to now start sharing that cake and those privileges.
3: The South African government, which is it's now a coalition between the ANC, the African National Congress, the DA, Democratic Alliance. So I think it's around 10 parties in the coalition government. But among those 10 parties, again, they are unanimous in denying that there is any such thing as a white genocide in South Africa, and that there is a need for this refugee program in the US exclusively for white Afrikaners coming from South Africa. We find ourselves contacting the government pretty much every time there's a new news line in this Afrikaner refugee story. And I get a sense of sort of dismay, exhaustion. They're just sort of, they're fed up with it now. And the spokesperson for the Foreign Affairs Ministry here called Durko, he often just says, look, I've told you before, we're going to just reissue the same statement. I've sort of got it here in front of me. I can read a few lines. The South African Constitution guarantees the right of any citizen to emigrate through legal channels. We must, however, draw a critical distinction between voluntary migration and refugee asylum. Mm-hmm. And that South Africa values its strategic partnership with the United States. So they're trying to maintain a good relationship with the US, which has been very fraught
1: it's
3: over the last
1: tense.
3: 18 months.
1: Yeah.
3: Very tense for various reasons, and this has been one of the main reasons. But they just haven't changed their tune. They refute any evidence of white genocide and disagree with the idea of this refugee program that is for Afrikaners, pretty much Afrikaners only.
1: The relationship between the US government and the South African government has been really fraught, as Ed alluded to, for the last several months. In March of last year, the Trump administration expelled the South African ambassador for a number of reasons. But among them, we saw Secretary of State Rubio call him a race-baiting politician who hates America. He now has a replacement, a new ambassador from South Africa who's here in Washington, D.C. Ioni, I know you recently sat down for an interview with him. I'm curious if you can tell us a little bit about who he is and how he is trying to navigate this rather tense relationship between the two countries.
0: Rolf Meyer is the new ambassador in Washington for South Africa. And he's not really just any ambassador. He's a really big name in South African politics. He was one of the chief negotiators responsible for negotiating the end of apartheid on behalf of the National Party, the party responsible for apartheid, with his counterpart for the ANC being Cyril Ramaphosa, now president, of course, of the country. So these mm-hmm. are two men who have known each other for a really long time. He said that the notion of a mass attack against white Afrikaners just is simply not true.
5: I'm an Afrikaner from South Africa myself. And I can say that I've never experienced something of that kind. So the sources misrepresented, unfortunately, something that just doesn't exist.
0: He described to me how the first time he saw Trump speaking about this, he kind of did a bit of a double take and asked himself, you know, are they talking about us?
5: I've asked many people in Washington over the period that I'm here that question, where is the misdirection of information coming from? And quite frankly, nobody has a clear answer.
1: Has he spoken about the refugee scheme itself, and what does he say about it?
0: Yeah, I asked him what conversations he'd had about that. And firstly, he said that he is hoping to get this executive order, which is underpinning that refugee scheme, mm-hmm. Revoked. He thinks that South Africa has met all of the points that the US raised as part of it. He said, you know, South Africa's not preventing anybody who wants to leave the country from leaving. He said, in fact, that when it comes to rural safety, another issue that the US has raised, he raised a point that I think we've discussed throughout, which is that crime is a problem in South Africa.
5: It's a problem, and it's all around. It's not rural, it's not farm attacks only.
0: And he even said that he would welcome the US's help in trying to tackle crime in South Africa.
5: I think the United States can help us with resources, on combat in crime.
0: And I asked him, in fact, actually, about what his sort of message was for some of the white Afrikaners who have moved here under the scheme, but also those who are setting up crosses in Washington. And he essentially said,
5: it doesn't help us to raise a voice outside if we are not committed to doing something inside the country.
1: You know, despite all of the criticism or skepticism of this program from the South African government, and it seems like from others as well, we have nonetheless seen this refugee program persist. We saw President Trump recently notify Congress that he plans to admit up to 17,500 refugees, most of whom are likely to be white South Africans. So it seems like the Trump administration is not backing down from this program. It believes in this program, and it appears to be trying to expand it. And in that vein, Ed, are there still white South Africans who are interested in coming?
3: Yes, there definitely are. We spoke to one man called S.J. Duvidage in July. It was quite an extraordinary interview, actually, because he invited us to his hometown, which is a place called St. Helena on South Africa's west coast, just north of Cape Town, probably one of the most beautiful parts of the world. He booked a house for us to do the interview in, which was this amazing glass-fronted house that is actually on Airbnb. I mean, you happily go on holiday there. And we sat outside the house with the beach in the background, clear blue sky.
1: Sounds gorgeous.
3: Waves crashing onto the beach. Amazing. I mean, South Africa at its finest. And we sat down and then we did this interview with him.
6: We applied for the refugee program, moving to United States. And yeah, I'm waiting for the green light to fly over.
3: The two things just jarred so much. We had this amazing background of a wonderful South African scene.
1: Uh-huh.
3: And then this terrible picture he was painting of the country and why he wanted to leave.
6: South Africa is a terrible country to live in for everybody at this stage, not just the Afrikaners.
3: I mean, his words couldn't have been any stronger, really.
6: The reality is that there's a political drive towards killing white people and killing the farmers on the farms. And that movement is a political-driven agenda to wipe us out.
3: He also said that the Rainbow Nation was built on sand. The Rainbow Nation is obviously the label that was given to the post-apartheid South African government under Nelson Mandela. He didn't believe in the Rainbow Nations. And then we did say, do you believe there's a white genocide? And he said,
6: absolutely.
1: Had he experienced something personally that made him think that?
3: Not personally, but he wasn't a farmer himself, which is also worth noting. He's actually a former personal trainer, and he's now a council member of a political party here. He grew up on a farm in a province called Mpumalanga, which is a farming province in the northeast of the country. He did say he knew of people who experienced farm violence. He never experienced it himself, but he said that heavily influenced him to grow up with the beliefs that he has now about farm violence in South Africa, and also led him to apply for the refugee scheme when it was opened up by the White House last year. Mm-hmm. But I think while some here, i.e. the Afrikaners like SJ, who we spoke to, who have applied for it, they sort of see it as almost an equivalent to sort of green card lottery, really. It's sort of given them an exclusive route into the US, which, you know, has long been a desire for many people around the world. But I think that sort of feeling that they're lucky is only within those circles. I think, as I said earlier, the general feeling really is that this refugee scheme is wrong.
1: Mm.
3: It shouldn't exist in its current form, i.e. exclusively giving opportunities to white Afrikaners, because essentially they're not refugees. Another interview we did for this story was with someone called Larry Bartlett, who ran the US refugee admissions program for, I think, 14 years before the current system.
7: What the Trump administration has chosen to do is to focus on a population of white people who, frankly, under US law, unlikely qualify for refugee status.
3: He was very explicit about how wrong he thinks the current form is, and he said to us that he thinks the current form is probably unlawful.
7: It's not a refugee program, and to call it that is really a travesty.
1: Mm.
3: Because white Afrikaners don't technically qualify as refugees.
7: It frankly would be laughable, except for the fact that we are now denying legitimate refugees an opportunity to come to the United States.
3: I think the overwhelming feeling here is in South Africa that this scheme is not right, it's not needed, and it should be reverted back to what it was.

0: Thank you for joining us on the show.
1: Not at all. 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
0: 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That's it for today. Thanks, as always, for spending some time with us, and we'll talk to you again on Monday.
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6: Steve Rosenberg reports now from St. Petersburg.
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0: Checking the weather forecast around our capital cities heading into Saturday, the 3rd of October. Brisbane, mostly sunny and 26. In Sydney, 23 the maximum with rain and a possible late storm. Canberra, 19 with showers and a possible storm on the way. Showers for Melbourne as well and 17. For Hobart, 16 the maximum and partly cloudy. Possible morning shower for Adelaide and 19. Perth, a sunny Saturday ahead and 24 degrees. And in Darwin, 34 with a possible shower. 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
1: Hello, this is Alex Ritson with the newsroom. We begin in France, where violent clashes are continuing, sparked by a wave of student demonstrations against conditions in schools. In Paris, emergency services are tackling fires, while police in Brest have used tear gas against protesters. According to the French education minister, over 100 schools have suffered severe damage since the unrest began last week. Authorities have arrested nearly 2,000 people, with the majority still in police custody. As of Friday, more than 400 schools remain closed due to the ongoing disruptions. We can go live to our correspondent in Paris, Hugh Schofield, who's been monitoring the situation. Hugh, how have these demonstrations spiralled?
2: Well, they started more than a week ago, 10 days ago, in the northern Paris suburbs, high immigration, very populous area, Seine-Saint-Denis, where they were focused on these demands of more money, more investment, more buildings, more teachers and so on. At the beginning of this week, they began to spread across the country. Obviously, social media has a lot to do with it. The message got out. Obviously, there is an echo there because undoubtedly conditions are not great by French standards, they're getting worse. So there's that effect, the kind of copycat effect, and the fact that this is something which many people agree with. But there's also, I think, an undoubted factor of a political element, and there's no question that the hard left has been behind all of this, not in the sense of starting it off, but certainly supporting it, promoting it. And as far as the government's concerned, the far left, the hard left, Jean-Luc Mélenchon, the presidential candidate of the hard left, has something to answer for provoking and egging on the protests.
1: Yeah, the French justice minister has suggested that some of the protesters are not high school students. Is he right?
2: Yes, he's undoubtedly right. I mean, we've seen it for ourselves. We have the testimony of school heads who've said, and many of them have been molested, who've said that the people molesting them were in general not their own pupils, but people from outside. I've seen it with my own eyes, people who are turning up at demonstrations carrying homemade fireworks, mortars, as they call them here, which are a very common weapon in street protests. So, yes, there's definitely an element of the kind of professional urban activist who's leeching onto this.
1: And yet the underlying stated reasons for the protests, for many of the kids who are taking part, they're real, aren't they?
2: They are. The French children, French teenagers regard their conditions as not being acceptable. And it's true that, you know, there's not enough money to supply everything they want. There are plenty of gaps in the timetable where teachers don't turn up, can't be replaced. There are too many people.

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1: From New York, Neda Taufik reports.
2: Our chief international correspondent, Lise Doucette, is in Jerusalem.
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0: Saturday's weather around the country, partly cloudy and 26 in Brisbane. It's currently 17. In Sydney tomorrow, storms about 23 the top. It's 18 right now. Canberra expecting storms as well and a top of 19 degrees. It's currently 13. In Melbourne tomorrow, rain and 17. It's 14 right now. It'll be cloudy and 16 in Hobart. It's 11 currently. Adelaide expecting some showers on a partly cloudy day, top of 19 degrees. It's currently 12. It'll be sunny and 24 in Perth. It's 16 right now. And Darwin, some showers about and 34 degrees. It's 27 right now in the top end. 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
1: The hugely popular series Slow Horses is currently drip-feeding episodes from its sixth series, and I'm hooked. The premise, for those who haven't seen it or read the Mick Herron books it's based on, is a spy world, but one as far from the glamour of James Bond as you can get. Imagine a world where spies make mistakes, and your most useless, lazy, or antisocial colleagues are all banished to a special department for D-grade operatives. There's a world of relatable joy here that even spies can be thwarted by red tape in a large bureaucratic organisation. I met a colleague in the BBC who was the closest thing that we in our large bureaucratic organisation have to a spy. He worked undercover, infiltrating gangster gangs. He told me that the expenses department owed him thousands of pounds because he wasn't getting receipts for food or drink. He said there's no way that he could buy a round in a bar and then ask for a receipt without blowing his cover. I'm delighted by the idea that next time James Bond asks for a martini, shaken, not stirred, he'll also be asking, and can I get a receipt with that? I'm Marnie Chesterton. From the BBC World Service, this is Unexpected Elements.

0: And joining me today, we have two global science journalists ready to take a step into the unexpected. In Wolverhampton, in the UK, Paul Adepoju. Hello, Paul.
1: Hello, Manin, and hi, listeners. It's always fun for me to be on this show. Many thanks for having me on today's programme.
0: Oh, lovely to see you again. And in Bucharest, Romania, Andrada Fiscatan. Hello.
2: Bună, Mani. Bună, Paul. Hello.
0: Now, I'm talking spies because this is the show that spies on the stories hitting the news agenda. And each week we take one headline and we use that to inspire an episode's worth of science stories. We bring in experts, archive audio, emails from our listeners, and it all starts with that one headline. Human spies are so last century. Let's get AI to take those jobs.
3: Now comes news of the first known AI hacking attack on a foreign government. Australia said an OpenAI agent breached its national health data portal in June.
4: The AI agent accessed both public and non-public files.
5: But what is an AI agent? Think of it like this. An AI chatbot answers questions, but an AI agent gets things done. They can be unpredictable and carry out tasks in unintended ways with unintended consequences.
0: And oh boy, what an unintended consequence. Yes, this is the story that OpenAI, the company behind ChatGPT, is also the company behind hacking into an Australian government website. So this is the first time that this has been done by a so-called rogue artificial intelligence agent. And unlike actual secret agents, the AI agents can't be locked up for espionage. But at the time of us recording, OpenAI have scrapped the rollout of their latest AI GPT 6.1 Astra system, which performs tasks like browsing the web and using apps by itself. So their head of safety said the new system didn't quite meet the bar of the company's standards. That is our starting point. So we're going to be talking spies, infiltration, secrets, double dealing. Andrada, you are a tech journalist who often covers

0: cybersecurity and sneaky infiltrations. Do you have a favorite story you'd like to share with us?
1: I do, and it's a story from the history of tech, which I enjoy a lot. So picture this, Marnie. The year is 1986. It's the Cold War. The KGB is hunting secrets. And there's Cliff Stoll, an astronomer turned IT guy at a lab in California. And one day, his boss asks him to check why the lab's computer accounts are out by 75 cents. So Cliff conducts an investigation, and he realizes that a hacker has sneaked into the system. And that person is using the lab's computers to get into American military networks. I won't give you spoilers, but if you want to know more about it, I highly, highly recommend a book written about this incident by Cliff Stoll himself. The book is called The Cuckoo's Egg.
0: Speaking of cuckoos, can I just point out that they are one of nature's masters of infiltration, aren't they?
1: Yeah, or at least they try to be. They're known for sneaking their eggs into other birds' nests, and they fool the birds most of the time. But it turns out there's this small blackbird in southern Africa that's remarkably good at detecting cuckoo eggs. The fork-tailed drongo. So an African cuckoo lays an egg in a drongo's nest and hopes the drongo will raise the cuckoo chick. And the stakes are pretty high here, because if that cuckoo chick hatches, it can push the drongo's eggs out of the nest.
0: Okay, but cuckoos are massive, and you mentioned small black birds. I mean, maybe the cuckoo's egg is kind of different looking to the other ones?
1: Well, to the untrained eye, broadly, drongos and cuckoos lay eggs that are pretty similar in size, color, and markings. Both species lay eggs that are pale or darker and may have speckles of different nuances, so the eggs are quite similar visually. Fun fact, sometimes researchers themselves couldn't tell the difference between eggs from the two species when they had a basket full of eggs in front of them.
2: Well, that is quite fascinating. I'm curious to know if scientists themselves are unable to easily spot the differences between these two types of eggs. How will the drongo actually manage to see these particular eggs differently?
1: Well, that's interesting, because the drongo isn't asking, does this look like a drongo egg? It's actually asking a more clever question. Does this look like my own eggs? So each female has her own egg style, just like an artist. So a cuckoo's egg can look perfectly convincing as a drongo egg in general, but still look wrong beside the eggs of this particular drongo's nest.
0: So, I mean, is this a bit like spotting a forged signature?
1: Exactly. Cuckoos can mimic the whole range of drongo eggs, but to fool one particular drongo, the cuckoo's egg has to look like the eggs already in the nest. And that is difficult. Researchers Jess Lund and her colleagues did a clever experiment. They put an egg from one drongo's nest into another drongo's nest and then checked whether the parents kept it or removed it. That let them see how much of a difference the birds would tolerate. The researchers then used those results to model what would happen to real cuckoo eggs placed in drongo nests. And the answer might surprise you. The researchers predicted that drongos would reject about 94% of cuckoo eggs.
0: Wow. Okay, that is impressive. Andrada, thank you very much. Paul, where are you going to take us next on our journey through the sneaky science of infiltration?
2: Thanks, Manny. I've got something that seems to be a unique kind of infiltration, which is getting medicine to the back of the eye.
0: Okay, niche. I don't think I've ever needed to get medicine to the back of the eye. Is it particularly difficult?
2: Not even eye drops? It is, but it's really, really quite difficult to get medicine targeted to the back of the eye. But the eyes itself has a barrier that is designed to keep things out. And it makes it very difficult for a drop to actually reach the retina, which is located at the back of the eye. So researchers in China, they did something, they've been doing something that is quite interesting. They have been studying this and they have tested a possible way to get eye drops through to

0: reach the retina. And they've been looking at using tiny bubbles that are referred to as exosomes. And researchers were able to isolate these exosomes from a slightly unusual source. And listeners, it's from pig semen.
1: Semen
0: of pigs. And though it's important to note that these aren't really the sperm cells themselves, and the proposed eye drops doesn't involve this pig semen directly.
1: Well, that's a comfort. So it is the source of these exosomes. And what are so special about these tiny exosomes exactly?
0: So they are very, very difficult to see. We may not be able to see them with our naked eye. They are quite microscopic bubbles that are surrounded by a membrane. And the researchers found that these particular bubbles can get past the barrier that is at the front of the eye. And as they are able to do this by briefly loosening the tight connections that exist between cells. And so the strange idea here is to use these exosomes, using them essentially has a type of parcel or a delivery vehicle that helps the drug make its way into the eye rather than relying on the drug to find its own way inside.
2: That's fascinating, Paul. And I was wondering, what is it that they actually put inside the parcels?
0: So inside the parcel is an experimental treatment, which is aimed at retinoblastoma. For those that don't know, retinoblastoma is a rare type of eye cancer that mainly affects young children and affects the retina at the back of the eye. So the team in China, they successfully added a molecule to the exosomes to help these parcels target these tumor cells. And they found that it seemingly worked so effectively in mice that had this type of cancer, and the drops were able to reduce the growth of tumor. The drops also were able to preserve the function of the retina. And so that is a really intriguing proof of concept for a way of delivering something that is very useful to a particular place that is very, very difficult to reach in any part of the body.
1: Okay, so if you're looking for something that targets cancer cells in the back of the eye, will this be replacing any existing retinoblastoma cancer treatments anytime soon?
0: I'm afraid the journey is still long ahead. So we've not gotten to that point yet. These were laboratory and mouse experiments, and not a treatment that was tested in people. The human system is so much different from the system of the mouse, so we have to consider that, and which means there will still be bigger questions to ask about issues like safety, manufacturing, and whether the same delivery route would work well enough in human eyes. But I consider this to be a lovely example of scientists finding a possible route through a biological barrier and doing this by using some very, very unexpected inspiration.
1: Thank you, Paul. Now, listeners, if you want to add your two cents to this show, you can email us. The address is unexpected@bbc.co.uk, or you can send us a voice message or a message on WhatsApp. The number is +44 330 678 3080. You can even write to us. We love a postcard. The address is Unexpected Elements, BBC World Service, Cardiff, CF10 4GA. Still to come on the show, cloud hacking for good, as we talk about making it rain. That's after this.
3: Hello, it's Robbie here, and it's time for this week's Unexpected Elements quiz. Now, writing academic research papers isn't always the most exciting part of a scientist's job. So researchers in Sweden decided to make things a little bit more spicy when it came to putting pen to paper. What started as a bit of fun turned into a competition that lasted for years. So what were these scientists hiding in their academic research? Was it A, lines from nursery rhymes, B, Bob Dylan lyrics, or C, quotes from Shakespeare? I'll give you those again. What were these scientists in Sweden hiding in their academic research? Was it A, lines from nursery rhymes, B, Bob Dylan song lyrics, or C, quotes from Shakespeare? Have a think about it, and I'll have the answer later in the programme.
1: 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This week, after an AI

0: agent hacked into an Australian government website, we've been talking about the science of infiltration. Sneaking into places gets a bad reputation, but what if we could use it for good? To get water to places that desperately need it? I'm talking about hacking clouds. The real ones, not servers. To help us out here, we have Dr. Bart Hiertz, professor in atmospheric science at the University of Wyoming in the US. Hello, Dr. Hiertz.
1: Hello.
0: Welcome to Unexpected Elements. Thank you for coming on the show. And what is cloud seeding?
1: Well, cloud seeding is a type of artificial man-made infiltration, if you like, into clouds in order typically to increase precipitation at the surface, falling as rain or snow. So it's a man-made intervention into the weather. There's two types of cloud seeding, essentially, and they're both operationally used in arid, semi-arid countries across the world. And the two techniques depend on the environmental temperature, I guess. When clouds are relatively warm, they stay above freezing. Like in warmer countries or relatively shallow clouds, technique called hygroscopic seeding is used, whereby large condensation nuclei are inserted into cloud in order to create relatively large drops that then trigger the collision coalescence process to make raindrops.
0: When you say condensation nuclei, do you mean sort of tiny bits of stuff that the water can grab onto and make a raindrop?
1: Yeah, exactly. They are hygroscopic or hygrophilic dust particles. So the water forms around it, that condenses upon it, and it forms relatively large initial cloud droplets that start to collide with other droplets and then coalesce to form raindrops and fall out. Oftentimes clouds, especially over continents, they remain rich in small droplets, no more than about 10 to 20 micron, and no precipitation falls from them ever. They may stay for days drifting across a continent. But then other times, especially maritime clouds, tend to have larger droplets from which this collision coalescence process can occur more readily. Anyway, the other type of cloud seeding is called glaciogenic, and this refers to the injection of ice nucleating particles. So not condensation nuclei, but rather ice nucleating particles that trigger the formation of ice in what is called a supercooled liquid cloud, a cloud where droplets remain droplets but are unstable at temperatures below freezing.
0: I know that there's a substance called silver iodide, which is really crucial to cloud seeding. Can you tell me why it's so important?
1: Yeah, so silver iodide is the most commonly used ingredient in ice nucleating particles or glaciogenic cloud seeding. It activates a supercooled droplet at temperatures as warm as minus 6 Celsius, about 20 Fahrenheit. So it's not quite at freezing. It has to be cold, but not extremely cold. It is typically dispersed pyrotechnically. It's burned, essentially. A propane flame combines with a stream of these particles, AGI, silver iodide, and that's dispersed in the atmosphere from the ground or from a airborne platform, such as an aircraft or a drone or even rockets. The idea is to disperse these particles into a supercooled liquid cloud such that ice initiates in them. And then the reason why this is done essentially is because ice grows at the expense of supercooled liquid. So once you have a few ice crystals dispersed across a cloud, the droplets will typically evaporate and then freeze onto the ice particles. They will then grow to snowflakes and fall out.
0: Nice. Bringing Andromeda in.
2: It feels like there are a lot of known unknowns in this field. I was wondering if you had a huge grant, if you were able to study whatever you would like to, what is that one question you would like to find the answer to?
1: For me, the big million-dollar question remains, does cloud seeding work? We've done some field work where we've flown downwind of aircraft that release silver iodide ice nucleating particles in the supercooled liquid clouds, and we've seen clear evidence that it does work in conditions where there's almost no natural precipitation. And so, in principle, we've indicated that it does work. But the question remains, how effective is it in increasing surface precipitation, especially across an entire season?
0: Paul?
3: I wanted to approach it through the lens of long-term and probably how reversible is the effect of cloud seeding.
1: Well, unlike the climate change, with the cloud seeding, it's quite reversible because, as I said, it's short-term. It's a matter of hours. At the longest days, these dust particles disappear very quickly from the system. And so it's something that you can stop immediately. And in fact, it is done to target very specific weather systems, a storm system that moves through a target area is then targeted for over the course of a couple of hours to a day or so at most.
0: And Bart, aren't there issues with spreading kind of silver iodide throughout a cloud? I mean, silver's got some antimicrobial properties, right? Surely you don't want that spreading nanoparticles of that all over the place.
1: Yeah, there's that concern, certainly, especially if it's released in large concentrations, say from a ground station. The idea is that it's mixed into cloud and then dispersed over a large area, such that the concentrations in the soil, in the ecosystem, in the streams, remains small. And in many cases, you know, the two campaigns I've been involved with, there was an environmental assessment requirement, and they did samples. And what we heard as part of those projects is that the concentration, enhanced concentrations of silver were generally not detectable above background concentrations. But nevertheless, especially in close proximity to ground-based generators of silver iodide, there may be enhanced concentrations. And it's been written about in the literature. They've measured larger concentrations and that antimicrobial it can affect the soil. Health and also the stream water.
0: So could you, do you think, use cloud seeding to solve water crises in the years to come?
1: It may help in small amounts. In many places, water scarcity is a long-term problem and cannot really be solved by cloud seeding. In effect, the best clouds to seed tend to be the maritime clouds because of lack of naturally occurring ice nucleating particles and abundance of supercooled liquid in such a cloud. So along coastal areas, up and down the west coast, especially towards Alaska in the U.S., maybe Western Europe, Northwestern Europe, places like coastal Norway, for instance, should be excellent for cloud seeding. But, you know, they get so much natural precipitation, who cares, right?
0: Exactly, that's the problem. Oh, look, I can make it rain a lot off the west coast of Ireland.
1: Yes. So good clouds don't occur all that common in the dry places. That's a challenge.
0: Well, Bart Geurts, thank you so much for coming on to Unexpected Elements and telling us about infiltrating clouds and cloud hacking.
1: Thank you very much. I enjoyed the opportunity.
0: So, rogue AI infiltration has taken us to cloud infiltrating of a non-computer-based kind via sneaky cuckoos, equally sneaky drongos, and drugs we can smuggle past barriers in the body. Still to come on the show, the barrier in your brain to keep it safe and the worrying ways that microbes can infiltrate it. That's on Unexpected Elements after the news.
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0: Come Coming up after the news, more stories of infiltration from the world of

0: science, including the Trojan horse strategy used by all sorts of microbes to get past our blood-brain barrier into our brains. I talked to the researcher who says its consequences are linked to diseases like Alzheimer's. Plus, we'll be seeing faces in things with stories of pareidolia and the tale of long-distance dog travel in Africa.
1: BBC News with Moira Alderson. Fires have damaged at least three colleges in Paris as French protesters against poor learning conditions show no signs of abating. There have been more violent clashes as hundreds of schools remained closed nationwide on Friday. The government has accused the hard left of inciting the unrest. The Indian pilot who was stabbed on an Israel-bound flight on Wednesday has said he was determined not to let others die. Smith Mucha was attacked by his co-pilot but managed to open the cockpit door, allowing passengers to take control of the plane. Thousands of people have gathered in India's financial capital, Mumbai, calling for the resignation of the National Election Commission chief over alleged manipulation of voter rolls. It's the latest in a series of demonstrations by the youth-led Cockroach Junta Party. There's been fierce fighting in southwest Yemen between the pro-Iran Houthis and the Saudi-backed forces of the internationally recognised government. More than 80 fighters are reported to have been killed in the past day. Reports say Ethiopian forces are closing in on the capital of the northern rebel stronghold of Tigray. One resident said Ethiopian forces were in striking distance of Mekelle. On Thursday, Ethiopia and Eritrea broke off diplomatic ties, with each accusing the other of fueling internal conflicts. US officials have arrested a man accused of smuggling computer servers containing $300 million worth of restricted artificial intelligence chips to China. Brazil's president, Luiz Inácio Lula da Silva, and his election rival, Flavio Bolsonaro, are ramping up their campaigning efforts in the southeast. This Sunday's presidential election first round is expected to be close. Manchester City have filed an appeal after an independent commission found them guilty of serious breaches of the Premier League's financial rules. The football club is seeking to avoid potentially severe sanctions. BBC News.
0: This is Unexpected Elements from the BBC World Service. I'm Marnie Chesterton in Cardiff in the UK, and I'm joined by
2: Andrada Fiscotani in Bucharest, Romania.
0: And
3: Paul Adepoji in Wolverhampton here in the UK.
0: So welcome panel. Now, this is the show that always likes to make space for a story that may have passed by, you know, the headlines of international news. So what happens is that one of the panel brings a show and tell in story form, and I will award you pointless bonus points if it's related to the theme of the show, which, let me remind you in hushed tones, is about subterfuge and infiltration after an Australian government website was infiltrated by artificial intelligence. More specifically, what OpenAI are labelling a rogue agent. So, who's got a story to share? Paul.
3: So, the story starts in Zambia with three young African wild dogs leaving their family pack. And what happens in a wild dog pack is that they have the leading male and the female that are the ones that produce the pups. So, these particular brothers, they embarked on a journey from the Kafue National Park. And the aim of that trip, they went in search for a chance to start a family of their own. So, the researchers followed one of them using a GPS collar. These three brothers, they've successfully clocked up to 4,126 kilometers.
0: Wow. So 4,000 kilometers is quite the distance. I mean, that's a long way to go to go and start a new family. Is that how far they ended up from home?
3: No, that is not what happened. So that number is the sum total of every twist and turn that they embarked on. These three brothers, they navigated roads and places where people live. And along the way, they actually ran into their own sisters who had left the same park 2 weeks earlier. And after that reunion, the brothers turned back near a city and retraced about 200 kilometers of their route.
2: Oh, so they saw their sisters? Did they stay together?
3: Yeah, that happened only for a day. So the brothers and sisters, they were looking for unrelated dogs to start new parks with. And later on, the brothers nearly found some of their own because their path passed within 1.6 kilometers of four females from a different park. But the females had been there 6 days earlier. So after walking for thousands of kilometers, they actually missed a possible match by less than a week.
0: Oh, this is like a kind of sliding doors rom-com in dog form. Is there a happy ending? Did any of them manage to settle down and form new families?
3: Yeah, we all love a happy ending. So the three brothers did settle in a new area, although the researchers had no evidence yet that they had successfully bred. A GPS trail suggested one of the sisters may have been caught in a wire snare, and another kept returning to the same spot. When this is happening, the indication after studying wild dogs is that they make this trip when a member of their pack has been trapped.
0: What does all of this tell us about connecting these wild dog populations?
3: So these journeys show the dogs can still travel between distant wildlife areas, but a journey alone does not connect populations. They have to survive. They have to meet unrelated dogs, and they also have to have pups. The researchers found little evidence of that from this trip so far, and keeping the route between protected areas safe, especially from wire snares, would probably give the dogs a better chance at life.
0: Paul, can I ask, I don't really know anything about African wild dogs. Are they threatened in any way?
3: African dogs are very, very popular. They are seen in several African countries. So at the moment, they are not at the risk of going into extinct. But every life of a dog actually matters. And that is what I think this story is all about, and how human activities put their life at risk.
0: Can I ask, Paul, why? Why out of all of the stories that missed the headlines, you wanted to share this one?
3: This is not just a story of migration. This is not just a story of infiltration. It's also the story of how human activities impact nature. And it also brings more clarity into the fact that, well, look at how far these wild dogs are actually going because they have a mission and they have a target in mind.
0: Well, 4,000 kilometers is quite the odyssey. So well done, African wild dog brothers. Andrada, any dog stories from Romania you'd like to share?
2: Have the two of you seen videos with stray dogs riding public transport on their own?
0: No.
2: Because there are a couple of videos like that on social media, and these happens in several places in Eastern Europe, including in Romania. There's a dog riding a bus here, and there's also the famous Boji from Istanbul, and he was photographed hopping on buses, trams and ferries and so on. We know they do get aboard, but we don't know why they do it and whether they have a plan or a clear destination. This is still an open question for science. More research is needed into this to understand canine navigation. But what do the two of you think?
0: I think this might be a field of zoology that sort of carries on, that expands more and more now that we're in a human-dominated world, because, you know, there will be fewer opportunities to observe dogs in the wild, but more opportunities to observe dogs navigating public transport systems across major cities in the world. Thank you, Andrada. Thank you, Paul. And just a reminder that any tales of long-distance dog travel or, I don't know, any dog-related science needs to be sent imminently to unexpected@bbc.co.uk. Now, I put the call out because I do love it when you get in touch. And this is the bit where we pick through what you've been sending us and read out some top tips. Let's open the inbox and see what you've been talking about. So last week, we talked all things pareidolia. Are you aware, Paul, Andrada, is this a term that you've come across before?
2: the idea of seeing faces everywhere. Yeah.
0: I see it in cheese graters, people see it in the side of buildings or the front of cars. And I did put a call out saying, look, if you've got anything that you'd like to share with us, I just want to say thank you. You did not disappoint. Thank you for all of the images that have been making me giggle. And here are some of the best. Alexia sent us this. Here's a recent pareidolia encounter from a very glamorous bathroom of a shop in New York. Sort of two screws for eyes and then some more screws that have fallen out of... Anyway, it's a sad-looking bathroom face. That's what I take that to be.
2: Yeah, maybe a bit angry as well. I don't know why. It sends a negative vibe.
0: Yeah, and then talking of worried, this is a very concerned face that listener Liz sent us from her wardrobe. And it's those knots that you get in wood grain, sort of making a face that looks a little bit like Winnie the Pooh looking worried.
2: I'm tempted to find names for these objects, like human names.
0: I love this. We are three science journalists empathising with a wardrobe door. That's unexpected elements for you. It's not just photos. There are some messages too. They're a bit more audio friendly. Andrada, do you want to read this?
2: Sure. Kristen in the US got in touch to say, after listening to your show talking about faces in objects or pareidolia, I remember a thought by Leonardo da Vinci. He believed that one can see faces and figures in the grain of wood or other materials, which reflects his idea that the imagination can perceive forms in abstract patterns. He often encouraged artists to train their minds to recognize these shapes as a way to enhance their creativity and drawing skills. So it's definitely not a new phenomenon.
0: Wow. So Leonardo da Vinci is not just a pioneer in inventing things like the helicopter. He also nailed pareidolia probably a few centuries before science gave it a name. So before we could manufacture to the highest degree and, you know, make beautifully even surfaces, I imagine there would have been a lot more in the way of natural materials like wood and many more faces staring back at us, right?
3: So suspect that we've always seen faces in wherever we see around us. Back in Nigeria, something that is routinely seen, somebody would be looking at the lines on the palm of a child. Somebody would say it looks like a specific message in Arabic language. People would look at the sky, at the clouds. They would talk about it looking like the face of somebody that died several years ago. So people connect. We see faces in everywhere that we look at. And I think it is a testament to the creativity of the human mind to see things anywhere we look.
2: And it's a nice feeling to know that the world smiles back at you, if you want.
0: Lastly, you'll remember that we talked about facial recognition and facial similarity last week. And we've had a message from Charles in the US. Paul, do you want to read this one?
3: Yes, a friend of mine pointed me to your most recent podcast, as I'm an identical twin. I found the part about facial recognition via iris or fingerprint matching to be interesting and, in my experience, accurate. Many of our friends who are twins report that they can each unlock their siblings' phones. For years, my brother has been able to unlock my smartphone with his face, but I wasn't able to unlock his. With the latest model, however, I am also able to unlock his phone with my face. I suppose this might be useful someday in emergency.
0: As we discussed last week, identical twins may be able to fool the face unlocking software on your phones, but your fingerprints will still be different. So there.
3: Yeah, but what gets me is that a different phone model changed the result for these two brothers. I'd love to know what changed in the way the phones check a face.
0: Moral, have a Nokia and write everything down on bits of paper. I don't know. Now, thank you for all of your messages. We really do enjoy reading them. If you've got anything to add to our recent episodes, do get in touch. The email is unexpected@bbc.co.uk and the WhatsApp is +44 330 678 3080.
4: Hello, it's Robbie again. Earlier, I asked you what

0: were some scientists in Sweden hiding in their academic research? Was it A, lines from nursery rhymes, B, Bob Dylan lyrics, or C, quotes from Shakespeare? And the answer is B, Bob Dylan lyrics. A group of scientists at the Karolinska Institute spent years sneaking Bob Dylan references into research paper titles. And the prize for whoever managed the most references before retirement? Not a Nobel Prize, just a free lunch. But perhaps there was scientific benefit too. Researchers at the Leibniz Institute for Economic Research in Munich, Germany, have found that papers with catchy, memorable titles are much more likely to be noticed and cited by other scientists. So maybe those Bob Dylan-loving researchers weren't just entertaining themselves, they were also making their work harder to ignore.
1: Now we're at that part of the show where we interrogate our inbox and try our best to help one of you answer a question. A scientific mystery that you've been pondering but haven't been able to solve yet. It's time for Ask the Unexpected. Now, this week, we've been talking all things infiltration, from nests to bodies to clouds. What about hair and its ability to infiltrate parts of our bodies? Well, John has been in touch this week with this question for Ask the Unexpected. Paul, do you want to read this?
2: Sure. John says, I've gone bald, but what I would like to know is why hair is growing in places where it shouldn't, places like my ears. And my eyebrow seems to have a mind of their own.
1: That's great. So John wants to know why hair has stopped growing on the top of his head, but seems instead to have sprouted out of his ears and his eyebrows. Well, we have an answer for you, John. We got in touch with Desmond Tobin, Professor of Dermatological Science at University College Dublin in the Republic of Ireland.
3: So it is a biological paradox in that the same conditions that drive hair off that man's head in terms of not actually driving it off, but miniaturizing it over time so it's now cosmetically invisible. That process is the very same process that's driving the enlargement or elongation of the hairs that appear on his eyebrows, inside his nose and on his ears. So it's particularly noticeable in men because men have higher androgen levels. Androgens are male sex hormones, particularly recognizable from testosterone and the more active dihydrotestosterone. The follicles on different body sites have different sensitivities to these same hormones. So some are relatively insensitive and others are hypersensitive. So the miniaturizing follicles on the scalp of a balding man's head shrink over time under the influence of these hormones. But as we age, other parts of our bodies, like eyebrows and ears, those hair follicles become increasingly sensitive to the same hormone and start to grow for longer. And as the growth phase is elongated, you end up with these slightly wildish eyebrow hairs and ear hairs.
1: Okay, so hormones drive this, and especially so in men, though women do have them as well. But why does it lead to baldness?
3: We don't really know why the same hormone can do the completely opposite stimulation of follicles. My late dad, who was bald even earlier than I started, but he was always amazed that we were sending humans to the moon and still we couldn't get hair to grow where we wanted or stop hair grow where we didn't want it. If we did know that, perhaps we could control hair growth a little bit more successfully than we currently do.
1: Okay, so it's still a mystery. I love his dad's analogy about we can get people on the moon but not solve the everyday problem of baldness. Arguably not an issue that needs solving. I have four bald and very beautiful brothers. Panel, do you have any other scientific mysteries that you're surprised we haven't sorted yet? Paul?
2: Yes, I keep coming back to the common cold. We can do remarkably sophisticated things in medicine, yet there is no single cure for that everyday sniffle. And part of the difficulty is that many different viruses can cause what we call a cold. So, yeah.
1: Thanks, Paul. Thank you, John, for your question. Thank you, Desmond, for the answer. If you have a burning science question, why not let us attempt to answer it? The email address is unexpected@bbc.co.uk.

0: Each week I have the chance to take our theme and link it to a story I'd like to tell, usually with the help of the BBC's cavernous archives. But this week I've taken the chance to bother a scientist instead, because I have a story to tell of the impenetrable fortress in our heads and work to show that it is being infiltrated. Now, until recently, the brain was thought to be devoid of microbes, largely because of something called the blood-brain barrier, which is a specialised membrane that keeps pathogens and toxins in the blood out of the brain. Professor Richard Lathe at Edinburgh University told me that the iconic work establishing the blood-brain barrier as a secure fortress involved injecting blue dye into a mouse.
1: It's very easily visualised. If you take a mouse and inject some innocuous blue dye into a vein and then have a look at the brain, all the tissues are blue, the brain remains white. That's the blood-brain barrier, and it's a means to keep small molecules out of the brain.
0: So, the blood-brain barrier is there to protect our most special and sensitive organ. Richard says there's a problem with the idea that it's keeping our brains pristine.
1: That's wrong. That's just plain wrong.
0: That's unfortunate. A couple of years back, after mounting evidence found signs of bacteria, fungi and viruses in brains, Richard's group looked for as many microbes as they could find in human brains donated to Edinburgh's Brain Bank. So, how many did they find?
1: Oh, thousands. What we find in brain is just typical pathogens, from Staphylococcus, and these are the streps, the E. coli, Candida, they're all there.
0: So how are these bacteria getting into the brain past this barrier? Paul, you were talking about exosomes to get medicines past barriers in the eye. Are you surprised that there is something similar going on? There's a leaky barrier in the brain.
2: Yeah, I'm not surprised at all, because the brain has a number of channels, a number of transportation mechanisms to get things across to the brain and away from the brain. So it's expected with such a robust and elaborate system.
0: Okay, so it looks like things like molecules of dye aren't getting past the blood-brain barrier, but there is something similar happening to your exosomes in the barrier in the brain.
1: The major route of microbes getting into brain is through what they call a Trojan horse mechanism. It's well known that if you have a brain infection or you have a brain condition, that then host cells like macrophages and B cells and T cells, they can get into brain through specialized mechanisms which allows them to go across the blood-brain barrier. So host cells, it's not a barrier to host cells. Of course, if any microbe gets into a host cell, then the host cell will transport them into the brain. And that's called the Trojan horse mechanism.
0: That's annoying. So the gaps in your system that you need to let all of the elements of your immunological defences get into your brain to help you, that's being hijacked by all sorts of viruses and bacteria. The thing is this necessarily a problem? Because you do find microbiomes everywhere. And I know at the moment that scientists are swabbing everything and finding colonies of bacteria everywhere. And guts, skin, scalp, feet, we are a bunch of walking microbiomes. And when it comes to our gut microbiome, I know that that's fairly useful for all sorts of things, not least helping us digest our food. So what I wondered was, is there a brain microbiome on purpose? Are there some microbes that confer any kind of benefit by being there? Sadly, he hasn't found anything yet.
1: We haven't managed to find any microbes which correlate with normal cognition. Because when you do the subtraction, you can do it both ways. You look at those enriched in, let's say, in Alzheimer's disease and those enriched in normal. Didn't find any enriched in normal. But there's a key thing here, which is that to some extent, the brain microbiome is a subsection of the gut microbiome. And we know that the microbes compete with each other. And I think it's fair to say that it's very likely that if you have a totally normal gut microbiome, that will prevent you from picking up microorganisms like Candida, which get into brain. So yes, you could potentially, by manipulating the gut microbiome, prevent overabundance of pathogens, which later get into brain.
3: So if you can eat the right microbes for your gut, does that mean that those are likely to get into your brain?
0: Yeah, the analogy that I think of here is with gardening. And so if you've got a bunch of plants in a bit of your garden, then that bit of garden is less likely to be colonized by weeds because there's something growing there. But if you weed and don't plant anything else there, then the fastest weed to replace it will colonize that space. So what I'm saying is that while you might not necessarily be able to stop microbes from getting into your brain, if you've got non-pathogenic microbes in your gut, those are the ones that are going to be traveling through your blood system, and those are the ones that are likely to get into your brain. And if I can just play a little bit, because this is a clip that Richard mentioned something extraordinary, and you know that sort of kefir and kombucha and yogurt have a lot of so-called beneficial bacteria. Well, take a listen to this.
1: There's a long history about people suspecting that the reason why Bulgarians live much longer is because they eat lots of yogurt. And this may be true.
0: So, Andrada, since Romania shares a border with Bulgaria, can I get your insights into Bulgarian yogurt? What's going on with it? Why is it so special?
3: I can confirm it tastes great. I think the bacteria is called Lactobacillus bulgaricus. And I do love a good Bulgarian yogurt.
0: There we go. Good for your taste buds and all good for your gut microbiome. And by extension, potentially good for your brain's microbiome too. We're out of time, so I'm going to have to leave it there. Just a reminder that we started with an overreach from our AI overlords. So a so-called rogue agent from OpenAI managed to infiltrate secure sections of the Australian government's healthcare system. And we used that as our peg to share stories of infiltration from the world of science, including hacking clouds for rain, hijacking exosomes to get drugs past our body's barriers, and the skills that help a bird catch the cuckoo's egg smuggled into its nest. It just remains for me to thank today's rogue agents, the panel. In Bucharest, Romania, thank you, Andrada Fiscatan.
3: Thanks, Marnie.
0: And in Wolverhampton in the UK, Paul Adepoju, thank you.
2: Thanks, Marnie. I've had fun today. Thanks for having me.
0: I'm Marnie Chesterton. The producer was Dan Welsh, with Alice Lipscomb-Southwell, Imi Harper and Robbie Wojciechowski. Do join us next week for more Unexpected Elements.
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0: Hello and welcome to NewsHour, live from the BBC World Service in London. I'm Rebecca Kesby. We start the programme today with the chaotic scenes in France, where nationwide student demonstrations have descended into riots and violence in some areas. 400 schools and colleges are closed today following nearly 2,000 arrests yesterday. A number of school teachers, pupils have been injured, and many are back on the streets again today. This was the scene in one suburb of Paris. Just hear what seems to be fireworks going off there. Well, the protest began towards the end of September, with students complaining over overcrowding in classrooms, lack of resources. But there are claims that others are joining the protest for political reasons and inciting the unrest. And there's also been allegations of heavy-handed policing. The BBC's correspondent in Paris, Hugh Schofield, talked us through some of the main issues.
1: It's mainly schools. It's mainly teenagers. Universities aren't really properly back yet. So I think we'll focus on the lycée. Lycée students, that's 15, 16 and 17-year-olds, are complaining about lack of investment, basically, about dilapidated buildings, about not enough teachers, about how there aren't supply teachers, so that regularly they're losing lessons because the teacher doesn't turn up and there's no one to take their place, and that they're overcrowded. So it's sort of classic complaints about underfunding, which are part and parcel of life in Europe these days, because there isn't any money to address all these problems, which may well be very real, but which just cannot be funded anymore because the French government, like I know everyone else, is heavily indebted. So that, you know, that's the background to all of this. I mean, it's not particularly worse now than it has been a year ago, which is why people are asking why now, why are they out now? And that's where these issues of whether there is a sort of hidden hand behind all of this come into play, with, you know, the focus of accusations being very much the hard left and their leader, Jean-Luc Mélenchon, a man well placed for next year's presidential election, who is said by his opponents to be manipulating all of this in order to create confrontation.
0: Yes, I think that's disputed by his side, though, isn't it? Hugh, some of the scenes really do seem quite dangerous. I mean, a number of fires, and I saw that some teachers had been accidentally splashed, maybe with petrol. I mean, what can you tell us about that?
1: It is quite dramatic. It's sporadically, you know, isolated cases, you know, things flare up and go down again. It's not as if the whole country is in flames, but one shouldn't downplay this either. I mean, there is an awful lot of sort of street violence going on attached to these protests. Yesterday we saw part of a school destroyed by fire in Nantes. The Ministry of Education is saying that more than 60 teachers and heads have been molested in some way. There are videos circulating online today of a police officer in plain clothes being beaten so badly that he's unconscious in Belfort in the east. Yesterday, a police officer, a woman being chased down the street by people saying kill her, being tripped up and beaten on the street there. In return, yes, indeed, there are allegations of police using excessive force, and that's a constant complaint from the teenagers, to which the government says, well, you know, they are the legitimate wielders of force and they do everything in proportion to the danger as they see there is to life and property.
0: That's the BBC's Hugh Schofield in Paris. Well, just before we came on air, I spoke to one university student who's joined the protest. Alice is a 20-year-old student at Sciences Po in Paris, and she recently joined the students' union, Union Etudiante, and she's been taking part in these protests, including at her old high school in the Val d'Oise area just outside Paris. She's been telling me why she wanted to demonstrate.
2: One of the main demands is for more fundings for high schools and universities that have to go through like a big inequality, like geographic inequality.
0: Yeah, I mean, the government is saying it has put in more money recently. I think there's been an increase to the budget of around 200 million euros. It also says it's upped its spending over the past 10 years by about 30% on education. What exactly are the problems that you see in the education system where you think there isn't enough funding?
2: There is a big inequality between places. For example, some high schools in Paris, even private high school in Paris, receive more funding than the suburb of Paris can receive at times. We've seen a big increase in youth poverty over the year ever since

0: Kong came to power. For example, as a university student, we lost around 2,000 of purchasing power over the years. And Macron has been doing a lot of attacks on our rights. We used to be able to go to in every university we wanted, and now we have to go through a big process of selection. Macron has installed racist measures against international students that now have to pay bigger tuition fees to enter universities.
1: You say that's racist. I'm sure Mr. Macron would say that he would prefer to favour French students over international students. I mean, is that necessarily racist?
0: Yeah, we think it's national preference, and we are against this because it's one of the measure of Marine Le Pen, which is currently running for president for the far right in France. This was a measure in her program for the presidential election that Macron directly took from her. So we definitely think it's a racist measure.
1: Okay, so, I mean, you've got a list of grievances, but does that really justify what we're seeing now on the French streets? We're seeing buildings being burned. We're seeing police being attacked. I mean, just seeing a video from Marseille, I think it was, of a fire engine outside one school being attacked by protesters. I mean, is that acceptable to you over these issues about education funding? Isn't there a better way?
0: I'm part of the National Student Union, l'Union étudiante, the biggest one. We are not calling for violence over the country, but we think the main violence has been the one coming from the police first. For example, one high school student lost all of his teeth after being attacked by the police. Another one lost his eye after being hit by the police as well. So we think the first violence came from the police. And we also see images coming from all over the country where high school students are applauding firefighters that are against the fires going on. So we don't think high school students really want to burn the buildings. They just want to protest, and they are applauding and helping firefighters where they can.
1: Right.
0: And the main violence came first from the police.
1: Okay. Well, I mean, that would be your view. I mean, others would differ, and they say that the police themselves have come under attack. But I mean, you're 20, I think. You're an adult. And some of these high school students, as you say, are very young. They're just 15 or 16 years old. Is it responsible of people like you, older students, to encourage them to be involved in these kinds of demonstrations?
0: We don't encourage them. We just join the movement after they started it themselves. So they're already young, like mature enough. Even if we are young, we are mature enough to make our own decisions.
1: I mean, some people are saying, you know, hard groups of, you know, far leftists are getting involved, maybe trying to manipulate trouble in some areas and exacerbate the tensions. I mean, is that something that you would condone, or do you wish those people would step away from these demonstrations?
0: I really don't think this is happening. Like, this is not happening in France. What we see is just students protesting, the far left taking over is just a thing that the French government is saying to avoid seeing the reality that students are very angry about the lack of funding, the lack of teachers in some classrooms.
1: That's Alice, a 20-year-old student in Paris. Well, let's get a response from the French government to all this. Eleanor Carroa is the French Minister Delegate for Foreign Affairs in the Macron administration. I asked her first, do these students have a case in terms of underfunding and poor conditions in schools?
2: Well, my first reaction is that, of course, all grievances must be taken extremely seriously, and there are some legitimate requests that we can hear and respond to in a civilized manner. I can tell you that the budget has increased. I can tell you that the French budget for education is similar to that of virtually all of the similar European countries. I could give you figures, but when it comes to anger and movements and protests, it's not with figures that you can respond. But one thing is for sure, these kids are being instrumentalized by the far left. And there is, a political party that is legitimating the use of violence, and that is totally unacceptable. And we need to stop every form of violence as soon as possible before this could potentially get out of hand.
1: Well, according to some students, including Alice there, it's the police that have been heavy-handed. And we've had quite a few students and pupils even, you know, underage children having injuries.
2: Well, when you have these type of situations,

0: You may have actions taken on both sides, and I'm not here to tell you. I wasn't on every single field and seen every single act. But what I can tell you is that political elected mayors from La France Insoumise have been legitimating the use of violence, and this is just not something that you
1: So,
0: do when you're an elected mayor.
1: what evidence do you have for that? You're saying certain mayors have been
0: Well, the
1: legitimizing violence?
0: Yes, an elected from La Seine-Saint-Denis, from La France Insoumise, said it was okay to use violence if you're a student and demonstrating. This is just unacceptable. And you've had Jean-Luc Mélenchon saying it was okay for kids to express their anger in any potential manner. I mean, this is not just what the government is saying. This is what you see in their own social network. This is what they're telling the youth.
1: Well, Mr. Mélenchon has said it's fine for students to protest. I don't think he's been calling for people to be aggressive or use any violence, though, and he's
0: Well,
1: distanced himself from that.
0: members of his party, and this is again not the government saying, it's something that you can find easily online, have been legitimating the use of violence, saying that the violence of not having enough means to receive a proper education, which again is something that I contest and we can go into details, would justify forms of angers and violence.
1: So, I mean, the French justice minister is saying that he wants parents to be liable for the damage caused by children. But at the moment, it looks like the situation is so chaotic. How is the government going to bring this under control? Doesn't it need some sort of dialogue?
0: Absolutely, and this is exactly what the government is proposing. And you know, in France, you have many instances where this dialogue can and should take place. You have unions for high school students, for professors, for all kinds of groups that are represented in this protest. And instead of using those forms of dialogue, of social dialogue that exist, this perhaps spontaneous, perhaps manipulated movement started. And what is actually also something that is factual is that you have elected officials, members of parliament from La France Insoumise that are saying, let's make this even bigger, which again
1: Okay.
0: is not a responsible attitude because it can absolutely get out of hand. And who is at risk right now
1: Okay.
0: is the students, the professors, and so forth.
1: Eleonore Carroix, the French Minister Delegate for Foreign Affairs in President Macron's administration, speaking to us earlier. Let me draw your attention to the BBC Live page on the French school protests. Lots of details from cities all over the country. And I'm just seeing that the Minister of Interior is announcing that there's going to be an investigation for attempted voluntary homicide in one incident in northeastern France as a result of these protests. But more details on the live page. Coming up later, an Indian pilot who was attacked by his colleague on an Israel-bound Fly Dubai plane recounts the terrifying moment of the attack.
2: Look, I have been flying for the last 17 years, and I've been a captain for the last 11 years. I can tell what is happening inside a plane with my eyes shut. So when I was lying on the floor, I could feel that the aircraft was plunging, and I said to myself, while I was getting beaten, this is the last push, Smith. Do it. The door is right there.
1: More on that account coming up in about 15 minutes' time. As we've been hearing our top headline this hour, there's been violent scenes outside schools across France as a dispute over learning conditions continues. Fires have been started at several buildings. This is Rebecca Kesby with NewsHour live from the BBC. Will Europe release some of its diesel reserves to help with the global shortage caused by the war in Iran and indeed Ukraine? European countries are under pressure from the United States to make available some of their stockpiles. President Trump says he's considering banning US exports of diesel, which would bring down the cost in the US, but long term could cause problems for Europe, which relies on it. Mr. Trump was speaking to journalists about it.
3: What about an export ban on diesel?
4: Well, we're thinking about it very seriously. That can oftentimes lead to a little bit of an increase on gasoline for cars. So we're looking at it very seriously. We may do it.
1: Well, today the French President Emmanuel Macron is urging G7 countries to work together to avoid restrictions on exports. And US Trade Representative Jamieson Greer said he's been working with European countries to try to find a solution.
5: There is an eagerness on both sides to work together to get more diesel to the market. We know that France, Germany, and Italy, they're sitting on reserves. I think, I won't put words in their mouth, of course, but I think they would love to have a cooperative path forward with the United States on how we get more diesel to market. Getting some of that diesel that's in the reserves is part of that equation.
1: Well, Ellen Fraser is an energy expert and partner at the energy consulting firm Baringa, and I asked her whether it was a lack of fuel or a lack of refineries that's the problem when I spoke to her a short time ago.
6: Yeah, it's very much the latter. So this is all about refining capacity. So, through the conflict that we've seen in the Middle East, we've obviously seen some refineries damaged there. And although we've actually seen crude flows coming back through the Strait of Hormuz, coming almost back to pre-war levels, we haven't seen that happen yet in terms of refined products. And then you compound that challenge by the fact that actually Ukraine has taken out the refining capacity of quite a number of the Russian refiners, which are typically tuned to produce significant volumes of diesel. That means the market is really quite net short of diesel overall. What you see then is actually some other countries then stopping exports. So China, for example, they tend to buy fuel, they refine that and they sell that back on global markets. They are becoming extremely reticent to sell that overseas and want to hang on to their own supply. Mm. So we've seen quite a significant tightening in the diesel market overall, and that's pushing prices up.
1: And of course, a lot of cars all over the world now are electric or petrol, but diesel is still the fuel for haulage, isn't it? The industry, farming as well. So if there's a shortage or higher prices, that's going to have an impact on all sorts of things, couldn't it?
6: Yeah, absolutely. And obviously in the Northern Hemisphere, we're coming through the main kind of harvest season. But you think about transportation, long distance haulage is all very dependent on diesel, some train networks, etc. So it's very much an industrial fuel. We still obviously have it in some normal kind of domestic vehicles across the European region as well, and in the US. But, industry will be really quite severely impacted by it. And that obviously then puts pressure on inflation as well, as that flushes through supply chain.
1: And very, very briefly, Ellen, Mr. Trump is threatening a ban on exports. It might help him initially, but is it sustainable and what are the problems?
6: Yeah, it's really not a particularly good idea in the longer term. Well, the US doesn't buy all of its diesel from itself. If you like, it also imports. So you would see, the US being hit by the price spikes as well. And eventually you flood your own market and then actually have to turn down your own refining capacity, which then, as Trump mentioned in that brief intro, would then start to hit gasoline prices as well. So it might be a short term blip, but it actually creates some quite profound longer term challenges.
1: That's Ellen Fraser, energy expert at the consulting firm Baringa. Next, a rare treat for fans of the Beatles, because their album Rubber Soul, released back in 1965, which has inspired generations of musicians, including Harry Styles, Kurt Cobain, Brian Wilson. You might remember some of the most famous tracks like Drive My Car, Nowhere Man, Norwegian Wood and In My Life. And now the good news is it's being reissued with an expanded version featuring previously unheard demos and outtakes and comments from the band. The project has been overseen by Giles Martin, the son of Beatles producer George Martin, and he's been speaking to our reporter James Alexander.
7: Here we come. Stand by.
8: Michelle, take one.
7: One, two, three, four.

0: people ask, what's the magic? What's the magic? You know, is it Abbey Road where they recorded the album? Is it my dad as the producer? And the real answer is, it's just this chemistry between the four of them that existed. They didn't really need a runway to take off. Baby, you can drive my car.
1: Yes, I'm gonna be a star. It took the Beatles just a month to record the 14 tracks on Rubber Soul in a break between touring in the autumn of 1965. Giles Martin says the session tapes show the band at a turning point in their career as they began experimenting with new styles and sounds.

0: adding an Indian sitar to the song Norwegian Wood.
1: 1, 2, 3, 1, 2, 3.
2: With the sitar, George Harrison found a sitar on the Help set. As part of a prop, there was a sitar in the film Help. And he saw it, and being a guitar player, being obsessed by guitars, he thought it was interesting. And they went and bought one. And then when they did Norwegian Wood, they were looking for a sound. And he sort of learnt the sitar to play on Norwegian Wood.
3: I once had a girl, or should I say, she once had me.
2: They worked very quickly, because they had to, because they were touring, and they were a big touring band. That was their thing. So the closer you get to the reality of what it was, the more amazing it is.
4: It sounds like 1, 2, 3, 4.
5: Got a good

0: The new expanded version of Rubber Soul also includes a previously unheard songwriting session featuring John and Paul working on the Beatles single Day Tripper.
1: The weird thing about these tapes is that they don't get old. They're not old on the tapes. It is time travel.
2: In my life, take one.
3: One, two, three, four.
4: There are places I remember.
0: One of the great songs on Rubber Soul is In My Life.
1: Yeah, yeah, yeah.
0: That's a lot of people's favourite Beatles song.
1: Yeah, In My Life is, I think In My Life is also one of my favourite Beatles. It's a beautiful song. And it meant a lot to my dad, so much so that when we had my father's funeral, I read it out at his funeral. I think he wanted me to read it out at his funeral, which was quite a hard thing.

0: Giles Martin speaking to the BBC's James Alexander. Just had some news in on the subject of diesel reserves. President Macron is saying that the G7 is going to release 100 million barrels of diesel and crude oil over the next 4 months. That news just coming in on the news wires.
1: This is the BBC World Service, exploring brilliant solutions to problems.
2: Nappies, gaming and classroom desks. It's an unusual mix, but they're all connected by the three R's. Reuse, reduce and recycle.
3: People fixing the world.
2: In Belgium, reusable nappies are cutting waste without creating more work.
4: Each year, it will be 200 tons of waste avoided. It's equivalent to 30 elephants.
5: Okay, that's a lot of poo.
2: In Germany, they're turning energy saving into a game.
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0: Still to come, we'll be hearing from the Indian pilot branded a hero after fighting off his colleague on the Fly Dubai flight that almost certainly would have crashed had he not managed to open the door to allow people in to help him save the flight. Ukraine has a new ballistic missile it's made itself, so how might that change things? And uproar at the British Museum as visitors turned away from seeing the Bayeux Tapestry. It's all coming up after the news.
8: BBC News with Sue Montgomery. Fires have damaged at least 3 colleges in Paris as French protests against poor learning conditions show no signs of abating. There have been more violent clashes as hundreds of schools remain closed nationwide on Friday. The government has accused the hard left of inciting the unrest. The Indian pilot who was stabbed on an Israel-bound flight on Wednesday has said he was determined not to let others die. Smit Machar was attacked by his co-pilot but managed to open the cockpit door, allowing passengers to take control of the plane. Thousands of people have gathered in India's financial capital, Mumbai, calling for the resignation of the National Election Commission chief over alleged manipulation of voter rolls. It's the latest in a series of demonstrations by the youth-led Cockroach Junta Party. A militia group aligned with the Ethiopian federal government says it's closing in on Mekele, the capital of the northern region of Tigray. Government forces have made swift gains since fighting with an alliance of rebel groups broke out in Tigray last week. President Macron of France says G7 leaders have agreed to release up to 100 million barrels of diesel and crude reserves over the next 4 months. European countries have been under pressure from Washington to release fuel stocks to counter soaring prices caused by America and Israel's war against Iran. Spanish MPs have voted down 2 measures the government wanted to introduce to tackle a housing crisis. The result was met with cries of shame by protesters outside Parliament. New jobs data from the United States reveals a sharp slowdown in hiring. US employers created just 29,000 new jobs in September, far lower than analysts were expecting. BBC News.
0: Welcome back to NewsHour. Here in London, the British Museum has issued an apology to disappointed visitors who queued for long periods to see the Bayeux Tapestry, only to be turned away as they finally approached the entrance to the new exhibit. The 11th century tapestry, which famously depicts William the Conqueror's victory over King Harold at the Battle of Hastings, is on loan from France and has drawn huge interest. But some have complained that corporate business is buying up private viewings, leaving the public waiting in line. Ellen Walker is an academic and illustrator and was one of those turned away. She told me she'd waited years to see it.
9: I mean, I've been looking forward to seeing the tapestry since I was about 7 years old. I was a history nerd and a comics fan when I was young. So the Bayeux Tapestry, which I do regard as being a comic in many ways, this was sort of a combination of the 2 great loves of my life put together.
0: What happened when you got to the museum?
9: like many others, I'd booked two tickets when they first went on sale back in July, which cost £54 in total. After about 20 minutes of queuing, people started filing out of the top end of the queue, looking rather heartbroken and disappointed, and some people were in tears. And then the staff members were handing out slips of paper that were something to the effect of, "We apologise for the disruption to your visit. This is due to time and space restrictions." And that was it. There was no explanation beyond that.
0: So, I mean, some people who had a similar experience to you said that they were told that the exhibition had to be closed early because of a private event which had been sponsored by a big company that was happening at the same time. Were you told that?
9: I wasn't told that when I was physically there. That was something that I found out about later. It was a Samsung event, I believe it was, that the Chancellor was attending. And talk about rubbing salt in the wound. I mean, look, I can completely understand that, you know, this is one of the most culturally, aesthetically significant pieces of art ever created. So an exhibition as popular as this must be a logistical nightmare to organise, and especially if you do have private events happening. But if so, then why sort of cram in as many tickets as possible to maximise profit at the expense of people that have spent hundreds to come here? And why prioritise a private event?
0: So we've been in touch with the British Museum. They've sent us a statement saying, unfortunately, delays earlier in the day meant that some visitors were unable to enter at their allotted time. We've apologised to those affected, giving a refund as well as rescheduling their ticket for free. It was an isolated situation and we appreciate visitors' patience and understanding. So, I mean, is it your intention to try and come back and see it another time?
9: I haven't received a response yet. So when they say that they are rescheduling tickets, I can only say that I've not received anything from them in order to do that.
0: And I suppose one good thing about it is that there is this enthusiasm that so many people want to see it.
9: That aspect of it has really heartened me, actually, because when I was younger, I remember being obsessed with the Bayeux Tapestry, and knowing now that there are people this enamoured with it, that there are, you know, thousands and thousands of people rushing to see this in London, it is quite heartening that people are so concerned with it.
0: Dr. Ellen Walker, their academic and illustrator, and she's hoping to go back to see the real thing with her own eyes later. You're listening to NewsHour live from the BBC. I'm Rebecca Kesby. The captain of the Fly Dubai plane that survived being attacked by his co-pilot earlier this week has been speaking. Captain Smit Machar is being hailed as a hero in Israel for trying to fight off his colleague long enough to open the door to the cockpit and call for help. The lives of all 170-odd people on board depended on him being able to do so. Smit Machar is also being praised back home in India. Many of his family live in Mumbai. And earlier today, he had a video call from his hospital bed with Prime Minister of India, Narendra Modi. Captain Machar is still being treated, obviously, in hospital. But here's a clip of the conversation. We've voiced up his incredible story.
5: I was fighting for my life in that moment. It was a moment when I thought, because I'd fallen on the floor, I was wounded and had fallen down. Look, I have been flying for the last 17 years, and I've been a captain for the last 11 years. I can tell what is happening inside a plane with my eyes shut. So when I was lying on the floor, I could feel that the aircraft was plunging, and I said to myself, while I was getting beaten, this is the last push, Smit. Do it. The door is right there. Somehow, I opened the door and everyone came in and everyone had an equal role in that rescue. I was trying to save myself, but I also knew that I couldn't let anyone die. I'm not thinking about my wounds as if they were normal wounds, because that would hinder my recovery. I'm taking these wounds like a journey, which will progress slowly and it will take time. But I am very confident that this recovery will happen and I will be absolutely healthy.
0: Smit Machar there speaking on Narendra Modi's YouTube channel. The Indian Prime Minister praised the captain for his courage and quick thinking. Our Middle East correspondent John Donison joined us a short time ago from Jerusalem, and I asked him what new information and details of this incident do these comments reveal?
10: When you combine what he's saying with the images which we've all seen of him in that cockpit, covered in blood, having been stabbed multiple times. It is really quite remarkable that he had the presence of mind to open the secure cockpit door to allow assistance to get in. And given that, obviously, since September the 11th, what, 25 years ago, measures have been taken to make it incredibly difficult for passengers to get inside a cockpit, he obviously knew that the only chance was to get this door open. And he did it as the plane was plummeting thousands of metres downwards.
0: Yeah, I mean, chilling to think what would have happened if he hadn't managed to do that. In terms of where we are with the investigation now, though, John, have we got any more details as to what was behind this incident?
10: We don't have it yet. I mean, we're getting a lot of comments coming out of Israel, including from the Prime Minister, Benjamin Netanyahu. He actually said that the actions of Captain Machar and the passengers who intervened had averted another 9/11. Both pilots, the pilot who's been arrested and Captain Machar, have actually been transferred now from Saudi Arabia to the United Arab Emirates. And I think the Israelis will be happy about, because Israel, of course, has diplomatic relations with the UAE, it doesn't with Saudi Arabia. And obviously, Israel will be incredibly keen to be involved in the interrogation of the arrested pilot. Now, as for the motives, I mean, Prime Minister Netanyahu is getting quite close to saying what the motives are, but he says it's still too early to say. But he says the initial investigation suggests the pilot had undergone Islamic radical indoctrination. He didn't present any evidence for that. And he said the focus was on seeing whether the detained pilot had any connections with Iran.
0: The BBC's John Donison in Jerusalem. President Zelensky says Ukraine has successfully fired its first homemade tactical ballistic missile in combat, though he didn't specify where. His statement read, next production. Well, the FP or Firepoint 7 is being developed as an interceptor. There's a global shortage of interceptors, particularly after the US-Israeli war with Iran. And Ukraine is desperate for air defences as the Russian drone...

0: and missile assaults continue. But the FP7 can, and seemingly has, been used offensively with a range of about 300 kilometres. It gives the Ukrainians an option of targeting Russian targets. Katie Livingston is the Ukraine correspondent for Defence News and Military Times in Kyiv. And I asked her if this was a game changer for Ukraine.
1: Absolutely. This is something that Ukraine has been waiting a long time for, and that it's produced, developed and produced in record time, really. Now, we don't have any independent confirmation of what it hit or how well it hit whatever target it was. But the statement by President Zelensky already says a lot. And these, you know, are really important both as interceptors and in offensive capacity, and also as a replacement for attackums that would allow for Ukraine to do more of its long-range and mid-range strikes.
0: Yes. Now, I mentioned there 300 kilometres. I mean, I'm clearly not a rocket scientist, but maybe you can help us in terms of what options that gives the Ukrainians and how much of a concern will this be for Russia?
1: Absolutely. Yeah, this is, on the record, it goes about 200 to 250 kilometres range, and it can go 50 meters per second, Mach 4.3. I mean, it's really something that, you know, the rest of the world has taken years and years to develop and produce. So it's incredible how quickly they've done it. And it's something that Russia absolutely seems concerned with, right? Because this enables Ukraine to really target its military infrastructure and all of its military logistics. And it's something that even United States President Donald Trump seems concerned with, and that recent reporting from the last couple of weeks showed him asking President Zelensky to pause some of these strikes on energy infrastructure that were influencing global oil prices.
0: But we're clearly seeing something of an arms race and all sorts of developments in munitions at the moment. I mean, we've been talking a lot about the Russia's new jet-powered drones, which are causing real problems for Ukraine at the moment. But they're also developing other ballistic missiles, aren't they?
1: Absolutely. Both sides are constantly head-to-head in the technological race. And this is something that both sides are always trying to stay ahead. And you know, as soon as one side debuts something, the other side can quickly learn from it and copy it. So right now, already, Ukraine has adapted and developed its own jet-powered interceptors. And similar to these FP7 ballistic missiles, we don't have too much independent verification of how these are other than statistics from the Ukrainian Air Force that have shown better interception rates of these jet-powered drones.
0: Very briefly, next is production, says Zelensky, but that's also quite a difficult thing, isn't it?
1: Absolutely, and it's only becoming more and more difficult with the air defense shortage of weapons to protect the skies and protect everything on the ground, right? Because there aren't so many facilities that are safe from Russian bombing. So not only is there the monetary choke point of having enough funding to get what they need and the export-import problems, there's also the very real problem of simply getting blown up if it's not in a good place.
0: That's Katie Livingston, their Ukraine correspondent for Defence News and Military Times in Kyiv, and apologies for the quality of the line there. Now, the huge palm house at the Royal Botanic Gardens in Kew here in London is about to undergo a complete refurbishment. The hot and humid conditions inside have taken their toll on the ironwork and the glass of the Victorian structure. The $87 million restoration will begin next autumn, and the palm house is going to be closed for about 4 years. But before it could start, the glass house has had to be completely emptied of the 1,300 tropical plants and trees it contains. And our science editor, Rebecca Morell, has been to Kew to find out how they're going to shift all these plants.
2: I'm inside the world-famous palm house at Kew Gardens. It's more than 175 years old, and it's about to undergo a makeover on a massive scale. But standing here at the moment, it's looking a bit more sparse than usual, and that's because the 1,300 plants that are in here are all going to have to be shifted for the renovation.
3: So we started actually containerising plants in the palm house a little over a year ago now, and we're roughly cleared about half of the collections in here.
2: Tom Pickering is head of glasshouse collections at Kew, and he's looking after this huge plant move.
3: It's a really daunting task emptying the collections from the palm house. Some of them are historically really significant, so are actually older than the glasshouse itself, while other plants are kind of really important conservation

0: species.
1: How are you going about the process?
0: So at the moment, we're really focusing on the smaller, herbaceous and medium-sized woody plants. Those are going to be cleared first, and then hopefully we'll have the space in which to work where we're going to be using heavier lifting equipment in order to containerise some of the really big plants.
1: One of the plants being moved today is a cycad. It looks like a sort of short palm. It's not that huge, but it's still taking a team of three to move it. The plant is taken about 50 metres away to a temporary greenhouse. It's about a quarter of the size of the palm house.
2: We've had to reshuffle a lot of times. As you can see, we're limited on space, so we're having to put certain plants next to each other just to maximise the amount of space we have here.
1: Leif Starkey is a horticulturalist at Kew. The renovation, which will start in autumn next year, could take up to 4 years, so the plants will be in here for a while.
2: We're in here every morning, watering the plants, checking the condition. We're trying to limit the sort of growth because we don't want them getting too big before they move back into the palm house.
1: How do you do that? Treat them mean?
2: Try and keep them in relatively small size pots.
1: But as anyone who's attempted to move a plant knows, some really don't like to be shifted. With so many precious species, Kew isn't taking any risks. I've come behind the scenes to the propagation glasshouse where the team here have been busy growing backups of all of the plants. Basically, if any of them don't survive the move, it means there's a botanical plan B.
3: It's quite challenging because we have to propagate around 1,300 species with very different characteristics.
1: Angelica Gentile leads the propagation team for the Palm House project. Some species have proved very tricky, particularly ebony.
3: We have been trying so many cuttings.
1: How many cuttings did you take?
3: Hundreds of cuttings, and so far this is the only one that rooted. That was the most exciting moment for us. I can still remember the morning when I spotted two tiny black roots coming out of the pot.
0: So we'll take a bed and a section.
1: Back in the palm house, and Tom Pickering and the team still have a lot to do. In the next 6 months, everything that's left is going to have to be removed. But as the beds thin out, Tom says it's revealing the glasshouse in a new light.
0: It's quite incredible to see the structure as you remove the plants and you open up this, basically, this incredible feat of engineering. I think it will feel more like a cathedral.
4: Rebecca Morell there in the iconic Palm House at Kew Gardens in West London. Do stay with us. More to come from NewsHour.
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4: Our top story this hour, fires have damaged at least three colleges in the French capital as student protests against poor learning conditions show no signs of abating. Earlier here on NewsHour, we spoke to a representative for the French government, Léonor Carrois, who is the Minister Delegate of Foreign Affairs. She said the students were being manipulated by a left-wing party.
10: These kids are being instrumentalized by the far left. And there is, a political party that is legitimating the use of violence, and that is totally unacceptable. And we need to stop every form of violence as soon as possible before this could potentially get out of hand.
4: Our other headline today, an Indian pilot said he fought to open the cockpit door of the stricken Fly Dubai airliner because he was determined to save the lives of his passengers

0: and crew. This is Rebecca Kesby with NewsHour live from the BBC. To a rather distressing story next, prosecutors in the US state of New York are reopening an investigation into a case of alleged gang rape at Cornell University in 2024. It comes after a lawsuit was filed earlier this month by a woman who claimed she was drugged and raped for hours by several men in a student house. Neda Taufik is the BBC's North America correspondent, and she's been telling me more background to the case.
1: You know, this all started with an evening back in 2024 in October at a fraternity house here on Cornell's campus, the Chi Phi Fraternity House. And this woman, just over 2 weeks ago, she's anonymous, being referred to as Jane Doe, sued not only the Ivy League University, but seven men at that fraternity, alleging that 2 years ago she was gang raped, that she was pressured into snorting ketamine, plied with other drugs and alcohol, and sexually assaulted and raped for hours. And in that lawsuit, she says that she had arrived at that frat house, visibly drunk, incapable of consenting to sex. And the complaint includes some vulgar messages that were sent from some of the men to a Chi Phi Snapchat group with over 50 members, in which one of the men who is accused says that she is upstairs and free for sex. Another later writes, "Is the shop still open?" So those vulgar messages have really caused outrage. And after that incident 2 years ago, Jane Doe went to university police 3 weeks later and told them that she was 100% confident that she was raped. Mm. But the lawsuit says that, you know, the men were not punished. Two were expelled, but others were able to lessen their punishments by doing things like writing essays, and that the district attorney determined criminal charges weren't warranted based on information given to them by Cornell.
0: Well, I mean, it's been a huge case, hasn't it, Neda? And as you say, there's been a lot of criticism, not least for the local prosecutor's office. What have they had to say about all this?
1: Yeah, you know, as you say, the outrage has really stemmed from students we've been speaking to on campus. I mean, they told us overwhelmingly they fear, they have anger at the university for the way this was handled. They feel shame that this occurred on their campus. You know, what we heard from the local district attorney, who did several interviews and very strongly defended himself, was that a six-page statement he was given from Cornell's police department, from Jane Doe, established in his view no criminal wrongdoing, that she had consented to taking the drugs and had consented to the conduct and was conscious throughout. Now, we've just heard from New York's Governor Kathy Hochul. She has criticized Cornell. Cornell, you know, in a statement, defended their investigation. They said there were 12 hearings held, that they had to deny that essay writing was the sole consequence for these men. But New York's governor says she has lost faith in everyone involved. So she's asked for an independent investigation into Cornell. And now she has replaced the local prosecutor, saying that new revelations that have come to light mean that a special prosecutor is warranted in this case to have a fresh set of eyes to look at it.
0: That's the BBC's North America correspondent Neda Taufik there. And there is more on this story, although it is rather distressing. But there's more details on the live page on the BBC News website. Now, finally, in football, Manchester United have confirmed that they've lodged an appeal after an independent commission found the club guilty of all charges relating to breaches of the Premier League's financial regulations. In a short statement, the club said the commission's ruling contained, quote, clear material errors of law, principle and fact, and is unsafe. An independent commission found the club had used sham sponsorship agreements to artificially inflate the revenue. Well, Sam Lee covers Man City for The Athletic, a sports news website which is owned by the New York Times, actually. And he told us about this appeal and what Manchester City are now saying.
2: City are very strong in their statements ever since this verdict was officially conveyed on Tuesday. Like you say, they say there's clear errors in the judgment by the independent panel that made the decision to find City guilty. In terms of the appeal, since they lodged it last night, there's 12 weeks for it to be completed. It would be a five-day hearing. The deadline for it to be completed is Christmas Eve. And then once it's completed, the new three-person panel has got 30 days to make their decision. So, yes, City are likely to argue that there were a number of flaws that led to the Independent Commission's original decision. And that's basically what's going to decide whether City receive huge punishments or if they're able to overturn the verdict.
0: But Sam, for the time being, things carry on, don't they? I mean, the club's still playing football, aren't they?
2: Yes, they will return, funnily enough, at Anfield next weekend, which Anfield is a very difficult place to go in football at the best of times. And with the kind of righteous indignation that will be swirling around, it's going to be some atmosphere. But yeah, they're not playing until next Sunday, so they've got over a week to go. But yes, the world does keep turning until then. There are all these talks about huge punishments, like a massive fine or being deducted enough points to be relegated down the divisions, transfer ban so they can't sign any new players for the foreseeable future, all of these things. And that is the backdrop for, yeah, what will be the usual Premier League calendar once it resumes next weekend.
0: And even here in the UK, obviously, Manchester City is a global club, but even the Prime Minister, who's famously a football fan and, of course, was Mayor of Manchester, he's been drawn into the row as well in the past couple of days.
2: He has, yeah. He gave a comment the other day where he said it would be a shame if the owners, Sheikh Mansour, but they're largely represented by Khaldun Al Mubarak, who is, you know, a global businessman. He's on Donald Trump's Board of Peace, to give you an example of his global influence. Andy Burnham, the Prime Minister, said it would be a shame if they were forced to stop running the club, which has led to some backlash that he's been commenting on it, and also that he seems to be sympathetic to a club that has for now been found guilty of all these breaches. And then yesterday, I think it was, he had to issue a clarifying statement to say that, you know, the process is ongoing and that, you know, he didn't mean to show any favour, basically. So it's funny because I think he's made a good solid start to life as Prime Minister, but the first thing he's really fallen or tripped upon is football, which is obviously an issue that's dear to his heart.
0: Well, it's a very serious business, of course, football. Briefly, I mean, do we think this is an isolated incident, or are there concerns that this might go deeper, actually?
2: The verdict did find City guilty of a lot of breaches and a lot of cheating going back to the 2009-08 season up until the 2018 season. So there's a lot in there already. I'm not sure how much deeper it could go. But yeah, you know, hypothetically speaking, if the Premier League could prove that, then maybe they could prove that more has happened. But I'd say there's a lot in there already.
0: That's Sam Lee, who writes for The Athletic, a sports news website, there on the latest on the Man City row. That's it for this edition of NewsHour from me and the whole team here in London. Thanks very much for joining us.
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ABC News with Glenn Lauder. Respected Liberal politician Bruce Baird is being remembered as a true parliamentarian with a wonderful heart whose contributions were extraordinary. Mr. Baird has died aged 84, leaving behind his daughter, the journalist Julia Baird, and sons Scott and former New South Wales Premier Mike. The Prime Minister, Anthony Albanese, says Australia has lost a real gentleman and a true parliamentarian. The former PM, Scott Morrison, who won pre-selection for Mr. Baird's seat of Cook on his retirement in 2007, describes him as a giant, a mentor and a friend. The airline Fly Dubai has launched a full official investigation into an apparent attempt to crash a flight on its way to Tel Aviv, which appears to have been averted after the pilot managed to open the cockpit door

Let's have a look at the weather around the country. Brisbane expecting a partly cloudy Saturday, a top temperature of 26. It's 15 at the moment. In Sydney tomorrow, or today, some storms about 23 the top. It is currently 19. Melbourne, a rainy day ahead, 17 the maximum. It's 13 right now. Storms in Canberra and 19. It's currently 13. In Hobart, cloudy and 16 degrees. It is 6 right now. Adelaide expecting some showers and 19. It's currently 12. It'll be a fine Saturday in Perth and 24 degrees. It's currently 15. And in the top end, partly cloudy, some showers about as well, and a top temperature of 34. 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

0: paintings, the Mona Lisa.
1: The mischievous smile on the Mona Lisa seems to say, time passes, dear Sandro, time passes, carpe diem.
0: And we meet the people who signed up to a really contentious experiment to live inside an artificial environment held within a giant glass dome. It was built to test whether humans could survive in space.
2: We could see them through the glass, but we couldn't hear them. And of course, people would fall over and people would slip and people would get covered in mud. And apparently it was the top entertainment for our visiting tourists.
0: But first, we're going to meet the first woman in Lebanon to become a master glazier. For over 30 years, Maya Hosseini has been creating bright, standout stained glass windows in churches, museums, and private homes around the world. She filled a basilica in Jordan on the site where people believe Christ was baptized and created a 60 square meter glass dome at a private home in Egypt. In Beirut alone, 35 buildings feature her art. But this work is far from straightforward in Lebanon, a country that's been through civil war and under fire from neighbouring countries, bombs destroying buildings and lives. But she never expected the devastation that hit her hometown in 2020. How could she? Just as she was on the brink of retiring, there was a huge explosion in Beirut's port. It was one of the largest non-nuclear explosions the world had ever seen. The images that spread around the world were terrifying. The blast killed hundreds and injured thousands more and destroyed homes, buildings, and shattered Maya's life's work. In 2024, Joe Fidgin spoke to Maya about this, but they began by discussing what it is that draws her to her art.
3: Déjà, c'est un travail vivant. Le verre, c'est vivant.
4: The glass is alive, the bubbles. I love the colors and the light.
3: La lumière.
4: Luckily, in Lebanon, we have the most beautiful light, so I can get such superb colors. And I love the creation. I'm a painter at heart, but I don't just paint on glass. I cut the glass, blow the glass. And there is a real joy. I'm so absorbed and I forget myself, the outside world and everything bad that happens outside. I arrive in my workshop, I'm happy. And when I leave, I'm sort of unhappy again.
3: Malheureuse quand je quitte l'atelier. C'est pour vous dire que on s'oublie.
0: Maya had always had an artistic streak. Her dad was an architect who designed religious buildings and he really wanted her to follow in his footsteps. But she fell in love with painting. So as a compromise to her father, she agreed to specialise in glassmaking, something he could view as a profession. After studying in France, she returned to Lebanon in 1985 and began teaching at the Academy of Fine Arts. She started a family, and her first stained glass commission came just a few years later from the Notre Dame de Mont Church just north of Beirut. It was a huge project to start her career with, and she was working on it alongside her father.
4: My most special memory was probably going with him to the building site of that Notre Dame du Mont church for the first time. It was my father's last architectural project, and it was a very important project for him. He would go onto the building site while bombs were falling on the city. You know, that's how important it was and how crazy we were back then. And he introduced me to everyone, to the team, to the nuns. He said, "This is my daughter. She will do the glasswork." And I saw that he was very proud of me. He saw me as part of himself, and I was there following in his footsteps to complete his work in a way. He was the architect. I was doing the glass. And it's something that will always stay with me.
5: We should just talk about that very first window that you made for the Notre Dame du Mont Church. What did it look like?
3: Il faut dire que j'avais carte blanche avec
4: For that church and that glasswork, I had the trust of the nuns. They had seen some of my sketches and I had free rein to do what I wanted. I don't use computers. I draw everything by hand. And what's very important about me is I just love color. I'm not afraid of it. It was something that my teachers remarked on back in France as well. They were impressed with my sense of color. I wasn't afraid of putting red, yellow, blue. And that first glass, well, unfortunately, I wasn't there for the installation of it in the church. I had gone back to France to give birth, so all I was getting was photos and letters, and the nuns were telling me, "Oh, we are very happy with it. It's a success."

0: and all that. But I didn't get to see it in person for a few months. And then when I did, I stood in front of it and I told myself, wow, you can really do this. And I was proud of myself. And my dad was proud of me too.
1: What is that experience of being in a church and seeing the light coming through a stained glass window, especially when it's your stained glass window?
0: There's a real sense of pride and a sense of wonder, you know. I'm almost like a little girl. You see the light reflected through the glass, and the light and the colors, they reflect onto the surfaces inside the church, on the benches. There were several parts in Notre Dame du Mont. There were two big facades, so I had a lot to work with. On some windows, I depicted angels playing musical instruments, and then there were some abstract parts, just colors. The whole effect was extremely colorful. So when you stepped into the church, you really felt like you were transported to another place.
1: Is it a spiritual experience for you?
2: Bien sûr, ça aide aussi, quoi, je suis une chrétienne d'origine, croyante.
0: Of course, there is a spiritual dimension. After all, I'm a Christian, a believer. I don't just do churches. I've done a museum. I do restaurants and individual houses. But everything to do with churches, it's made to order. So the religious order will ask for some specific things. And in that instance, a religious education, a Christian education is, of course, important. For Notre Dame du Mont, I had to do research and find the subject matter. So spirituality is very important.
1: Is there much of a history of stained glass and stained glass windows in Lebanon?
0: No, there isn't a great history of stained glass in Lebanon. The few examples we have of older stained glass starts with the French missionaries. When they came to Lebanon and they brought their own stained glass and installed it in the churches. But otherwise, it really only started after the Civil War. That's when it became fashionable to put stained glass in churches and houses. That's why my dad saw an opportunity, and he was quite keen that I could work on it.
1: So you really were a pioneer. I mean, working in stained glass, and also the first female master glassmaker.
2: Woman.
1: Yeah.
2: Exactement, exactement. Toute ma vie professionnelle a été un challenge.
0: My whole professional life really was a challenge, and I had to rely on my strong character, the character that I inherited from my dad. I'm very much like him in that sense. But unfortunately, I could not rely on him very long professionally because he passed away 4 years after our first project in 1994. So really, Dad couldn't see what I became. Well, he sees me from above, but he could not see down here everything that I did. You know, I made him a promise that the Husseini name would live on and I would carry on the name and the work and the tradition. And I think I kept my promise. And yes, I was the first woman master glazier in Lebanon. And it wasn't easy. I live in a society where women generally are not trusted. Professionally, I always had to deal with religious orders and earn their trust. And they just wouldn't trust a woman with work like that. It took me maybe 10, 15 years to do it.
1: Do you ever think about what it means to work with such a fragile material, such a fragile medium, in a country that is so prone to shocks?
2: Oui, effectivement, c'est vrai, surtout maintenant.
0: Yes, it's true, in hindsight. But honestly, when I started my career, I did not really know that. We were full of hope. The war had just finished. It was the early 1990s. We were rebuilding the city. And yes, I know it's a difficult area of the world, but I did not realize at the time what would happen. Actually, if I had known what would happen, I would probably have never even started the work.
1: The first major shock came in 2006 when fighting broke out between Israel and Hezbollah, and the church Maya had worked on with her father was damaged. That project had meant such a lot to Maya, and it shook her.
2: Pour me poser des questions, chaque moment on se pose des questions, on se remet en question, comme on dit. Est-ce que je dois continuer? Est-ce que j'arrête? Est-ce que... Et c'est vrai qu'après 2006, j'avais pas eu des projets de vitraux.
0: When something like that happened, happens and your work gets destroyed, that's when you start doubting yourself. You do feel that sense of devastation. And that place, Notre-Dame du Mont, was very special. It was close to my heart. I had worked on it with my dad. And immediately, I went to the nuns. I spoke to them. I said, oh, shall we try and rebuild this? But they just didn't have the money. And it wasn't just the glass that was destroyed. A lot of other parts of the church were too. And so the stained glass is not necessarily a priority. So you don't want to put your whole life in question and your whole career, but you do have doubts. After 2006, I did not have any more stained glass window projects until 2010. So I started doing other things like glass fusing for doors or glassware for hotels, always glass. I kept the workshop going. That's also when I started making sculptures where I could let my artistic side run free. With sculptures, you can do what you want. Stained glass windows were creative, but I was limited by the clients. I had to follow their wishes. I enjoyed making sculptures a lot. It did me a lot of good. It was a peaceful time for me and in Lebanon in general. But really, each project is special. Deep down, you know that when you work with glass, that your art won't last forever. I imagined that there could be the odd explosion or damage here or there. But I could never have imagined anything like what happened in 2020, that 30 years of my professional life could vanish. That never crossed my mind.
1: As Maya was approaching her 60th birthday in August 2020, she was thinking it might be time to step back and take things a little more slowly. So that year's celebrations were going to be special, and she decamped to her mother's place in the mountains just outside the city.
0: We were celebrating over 2 days at my mother's house. I had lunch with my friends. And then on the 4th of August, it was just my sisters, my mum and I. You know, at 60, you don't do big parties anymore.
1: I believe you were planning to retire soon after that. So were you discussing your plans for the future or indeed reviewing your fabulous career?
0: Yes, I was thinking of retiring. I was finishing up a really big project, a basilica in Jordan on the site where Christ is believed to have been baptized. That was going to be my final major project. And I thought, once I finish that, no more big commissions. I will just rest, relax, work a little bit on my sculptures, my little paintings, but take things easy after a 30-year career. And then we heard a sound in the house coming from far away. We didn't know what it was. We thought, is it thunder? But thunder in August? That seems strange. And so our reflex, our first reflex, is always to turn on the TV to check the news. And when we first saw the pictures, it looked like it could have been a car bomb in Beirut. But then we realized that it was an explosion at the port.
3: It looked as if dozens are dead and several thousand injured. And a country already deep in crisis has been hit by a catastrophe.
1: That was the BBC's Jeremy Bowen reporting in the immediate aftermath of this colossal explosion when a warehouse fire ignited thousands of tons of chemicals being stored there. The death toll rose to more than 200, with over 6,000 people injured. The whole country shook, and parts of Beirut were flattened. Presumably, at that point, it didn't occur to you that that was also the sound of your life's work shattering.
0: Yes, of course, it was my life's work. But our first priority at that moment was to find out very quickly about the well-being of people that were close to us. My daughter's in-laws were living near the port, the site of the explosion. And so, first of all, we had to make sure that they were alive.
1: But she couldn't help but notice the damage as she drove into Beirut the day after the explosion.
2: Déjà, c'est des moments que je pourrais jamais oublier, jamais, jamais de ma vie.
0: This is something I will never, never forget. I cannot forget

0: those images. First, I stopped at my workshop on the outskirts of Beirut, and I saw that all my sculptures, everything was destroyed. But I thought, okay, these are just material things. Try to forget about it. Then I went to join my daughter in the center of town. She was trying to help her in-laws, whose apartment had been destroyed. And as I was driving into Beirut, the roads were covered with glass shards. And I remember that sound of driving over the broken glass, the crackling. I will never forget that. Just talking about it really hurts quite badly. It was really horrible. And you know, you get to the apartment and glass is all over the floor. Glass with blood. And you just can't think straight. I was just so upset. It was overwhelming. And you know, the strange thing is that even as I was driving into Beirut, I was already getting calls from clients telling me, oh, Maya, you know, can you come and check the damage? And we need to talk about rebuilding. But for almost 5 days, I just couldn't think about work. I was just completely overwhelmed with the horror of what I was seeing around me, and particularly because my daughter's in-laws were injured. They spent 15 days in hospital. So at that moment, material things don't count anymore. It's about the safety and the well-being of the people you love.
1: Mm. But as you say, people were calling you, saying, Maya, come back, look at the damage, what are we going to do about it? And there you were, just, you know, the day before planning your retirement. You know, how did you let the thought seep in that you were going to go back to work?
2: Bah, c'était l'explosion s'est passée le 4 août, c'était un mardi. Je laissais passer la semaine.
0: The explosion happened on a Tuesday, the 4th of August. I left it until the following Monday when I went back to my workshop, surveyed the damage, and also started to survey the damage in the entire city and the places that I had worked on. That's when I also got the first calls from journalists who were asking me questions about the destruction of my work. And that's when I came to terms with the fact that a part of me had literally vanished because of the explosion. That explosion was like an atomic bomb. The shock went through the entire city and I felt lost. My work is like a child, and I realized I just lost a child. And so, wrapping my head around what happened took a while, but I got calls of support from old friends from the Lebanese Academy of Fine Arts, where I had studied. They said, we can help you rebuild. At that time, I was working alone in the workshop. It was during the COVID pandemic. We were all in lockdown. But after the explosion, we did realize that work was starting to come in and that the rebuilding would get underway. So I knew I couldn't let the disappointment get the better of me. And then I set up a team with those friends. They are all women. And I decided to teach them how to do the work. They were not specialized in the techniques of glassmaking, so I had to teach them. But they were already artists and painters, and they had the talents. I even had an engineer who came to work with us. And we are 7 women who did the work. I had to go through my records because, you know, I kept a trace of everything I had done. So the archives became very useful to start the rebuilding work and the rebuilding of Beirut. And you know, the atmosphere was just lovely. You can imagine 7 women together. It got a bit crazy, but serious as well. And for us, you know, it was a way to forget the horrors outside. It was like a rebirth. We forgot about the outside world, and it was quite meaningful for us. I was still the one cutting the glass, because that is a very delicate operation, but I taught them how to do the assembly, which is a big part of the job as well. And we were working so hard that sometimes I was the one who was tired.
2: Please, on arrête aujourd'hui, il faut aller à la maison parce que j'étais fatiguée.
0: Mais elle, who was saying, no, enough, let's go home now. And they were pushing me to go on. No, let's continue with the work.
1: I mean, the work rate was incredible. I think 18 projects in 3 years.
2: Oui, c'était un rythme de fou. Je pensais pas qu'on allait quand même terminer aussi vite.
0: It was a crazy pace, relentless. I never thought we could manage to do it that fast. And I never could have done it without my team of friends. We were working on Beirut. You know, it was Beirut, Beirut, Beirut.

0: But you have to realize that even though we have done 18 projects, those were the only projects where there was the budget to rebuild. A lot of others did not have the budget. The windows at the St. Louis Cathedral of the Capuchin Fathers were destroyed by the explosion. That's where I cried the most. That was my biggest disappointment. And they haven't been restored since because they did not have the budget. But for Beirut's famous Sursaw Museum, international help came along, and so we did manage to rebuild.
1: What did it mean to you to be part of the rebuilding of Beirut?
0: Well, I really feel that I am part of the heritage of my city, that, you know, my name and a part of myself will remain here even after I've passed away. There is a part of me in the heritage of Beirut, of Lebanon, and of the people of this country. So yes, it makes me feel, you know, a sense of joy and pride.
1: You're never going to manage to retire, are you?
0: Well, yes, my retirement is planned. After all, I'm a grandmother. My children live abroad, and I want to see my grandchildren, so I will travel. I will maybe spend 3 months abroad and then 3 months back in Lebanon. And you know, I don't think I will really stop working and creating. Well, I might work on sculptures, and you know, my team is there and they are telling me, no, you can't stop. So I'm sure I'll find a way to work on some projects with my team as well.
2: Avec mon équipe, je pense qu'on va pouvoir s'en sortir. Wait and see. Voilà.
3: The Lebanese stained glass artist, Maya Hosseini. And you can catch the whole conversation with Joe by searching for the Outlook episode called Beirut in Stained Glass, Rebuilding a Broken City from February 2024. We'll be back for part two in just a minute, where four people take us inside an experiment which saw volunteers trapped inside a glass dome for 2 years.
4: This is the BBC World Service with the story of how a nation counts 1.4 billion people.
5: India has launched the largest population count the world has ever attempted.
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5: It doesn't just record how many people live here. It captures religion, languages, housing conditions, education, work, and migration. And for the first time in nearly 100 years, caste is back on the agenda.
7: It's a big elephant in the whole society. 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
5: There are more questions on this census than ever before, as India tries to understand itself in all its diversity.
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3: Still to come on the Outlook mixtape, imagine living in an airtight glass dome for 2 years. Members of an experimental community remember the difficulties they faced inside and also the shock of coming out.
2: I was so looking forward to hugging my family and all my friends, and they all came over and I reeled back because we all stink out here.
3: Life in Biosphere 2 after the BBC News.
8: BBC News with Sue Montgomery. Fires have damaged a number of colleges across France as protests against poor learning conditions show no signs of abating. There have been more violent clashes as hundreds of schools remain closed nationwide on Friday. A policeman has been injured after he was severely beaten by students. G7 leaders have agreed to release up to 100 million barrels of diesel and crude reserves over the next 4 months. European countries have been under pressure from Washington to act to counter soaring prices caused by America and Israel's war against Iran. A militia group aligned with the Ethiopian federal government says it's closing in on Mekele, the capital of the northern region of Tigray. Government forces have made swift gains since fighting with an alliance of rebel groups broke out in Tigray last week. Spanish MPs have voted down two measures the government wanted to introduce to tackle a housing crisis. The result was met with cries of shame by protesters outside Parliament. The mayor of Kyiv says a vital bridge has been struck again in a new Russian attack.

0: The southern bridge over the Dnipro River was already closed to transport after a series of drone strikes in recent days, causing traffic chaos in the Ukrainian capital. The governor of the U.S. state of New York has vowed to close a legal loophole, allowing offenders to avoid rape charges if their victims were willingly intoxicated. Kathy Hochul was addressing public outrage over the alleged gang rape of a student at the prestigious Cornell University. Manchester City Football Club has filed an appeal after an independent commission found it guilty of serious breaches of the English Premier League's financial rules. BBC News.
1: Hello, welcome back to the Outlook mixtape from the BBC World Service with me, India Rackerson. And this week we are hearing about lives that revolve around or are even contained by glass. Now, this one makes my skin feel a bit prickly. It makes me feel trapped. It's a strange story of being at once totally isolated from the rest of the world, but constantly watched. In 1991, 8 people were locked inside a terrarium, a huge airtight glass dome, for 2 years. The dome was in the Arizona desert, and it was called Biosphere 2. It was part of a controversial experiment to see if humans might be able to survive in a similar glass-domed world on other planets. The people inside had to grow their own food and create enough oxygen to breathe. It was a bit like a reality TV show, but with a lot of science thrown in. Inside, there were all the natural environments you could imagine. Wetlands, mangroves, deserts, rainforests, even a tiny ocean with its own coral reefs. The crew were known as biospherians, and each person had specific jobs to keep themselves and the ecosystem alive. But, as you can imagine, it wasn't all fun and games. Being completely self-sufficient had its downsides, and there were rumours of food running low. Then, like any good reality TV show, personalities started to clash. But perhaps worst of all, the oxygen started to run out. For Outlook in 2020, Saskia Collette spoke to 4 former biospherians about life inside Biosphere 2. And we begin with Sally Silverstone.
2: We had very many visitors all wandering around the outside of Biosphere 2. We could see them through the glass, but we couldn't hear them. And it was a little bit like, you know, being in a goldfish bowl, of course, but we very soon just forgot all about it. Our rice paddies were right next to the window, and every now and then we would have to drain the water out and catch the fish that was swimming around in the rice paddy. And, of course, people would fall over and people would slip and people would get covered in mud. And apparently it was the top entertainment for our visiting tourists.
3: At the start of the experiment, the crew had trouble with growing enough food and were working tirelessly to keep the whole system going. Here's Mark Nelson, another former biospherian.
4: You know, we got to be farmers, researchers. We'd operate technical systems. All of us became much, much better cooks because it was key to our morale.
3: And morale was key. The work, farming, and collecting scientific data was tough. So combined with having to live inside with just 7 other people, combined with, well, human nature, the group did have problems. Apparently they split up into 2 rival factions, and one biospherian even had to be rushed to hospital after accidentally cutting off part of her finger during an argument. All this, plus their scientific rigor, was under scrutiny in the press, so seeing outside happy faces was welcome.
4: When we're being lambasted by the media, or, you know, who are totally forgetting that this is an experiment, you know, that we don't have it all figured out, the sight of visitors was so uplifting because they got it and they were really excited.
3: So jump forward to 1 year inside, the halfway point of the experiment. That's when something potentially disastrous happened.
5: It became noticeable, you know, about a year in.
3: That's Tabor McCallum, another biospherian.
5: And so it was a bit like we always had just stepped off the plane into a high altitude environment. So you sort of get short of breath. It was strange. You couldn't get out a long sentence without having to take a breath.
3: Tabor is describing what it was like when Biosphere 2 started running out of oxygen.
4: So, yeah, there were surprises like the oxygen that was on nobody's checklist of a nightmare keeping you up at night that you're worried will unfold.
3: Another crew member and Tabor's girlfriend at the time was Jane Poynter. Jane remembers what it was like when the oxygen went down and the CO2 went up.
6: But for people on the outside, it must have been disconcerting because we literally couldn't finish a sentence without taking a breath.
4: You know, some of the crew developed sleep apnea.
3: They would bolt awake in the middle of the night, gasping for air.
4: When it got to about 14.5%, we were at the equivalent of a little bit less than a 5,000-meter, 15,000-foot mountain climb.
3: It was gradual, but the oxygen was depleting to dangerously low levels. Exposure to low oxygen levels can lead to mental confusion, weakness, nausea, fainting, loss of consciousness, and it can even kill you. The oxygen situation, coupled with the lack of food, was beginning to become so severe that the Biospherians all wound down into slow motion.
4: So people had made this observation that watching us work was like looking at a group of people doing a graceful, just slightly slow motion dance. Because your body, when it knows that it's limited in oxygen and food, you know, just subconsciously, automatically conserves energy and doesn't do things like run around and scream at the top of your voice.
5: And we began sort of going through all the hypotheses and started doing a series of tests to try to figure out what was going on.
3: They started growing more plants, whatever they could do to improve the oxygen situation.
5: At the same time, it was what we were doing the project for, was to figure out, was it possible to build a man-made or artificial biosphere? And if we were losing oxygen in a way that couldn't be fixed, that meant it wasn't possible. So, you know, the game was on to figure out what was going on and if there was a fix for it.
3: Dr. Roy Walford, the physician inside the biosphere, was monitoring the other members of the crew to make sure their vital signs were okay. But he was the one suffering the most. One day he was writing, trying to do some calculations, and he couldn't add up a line of figures. At that point, they knew they had to pump oxygen in. But of course, before they went in, the Biospherians emphatically announced in speeches and interviews that it was a totally sealed environment. Nothing would go in or out. So adding outside oxygen was, of course, controversial.
4: When the project caught the world's imagination, we were really unprepared. And if I had to do one thing over, I would have really emphasized how much we were going into the unknown. So this idea that we promised the world that, you know, nothing would come in and out, that was the long-term goal once we figured everything out. It was not an illusion that any of us had, but it was still very painful, you know, to accept that, you know, there was an imbalance in that early biosphere. There was more respiration using oxygen than there was photosynthesis, you know, releasing it into the atmosphere. And we had to do the prudent thing. But the people who say, oh, it's a failure because they had to inject oxygen, they're really missing the point of Biosphere 2.
3: How did you feel when the oxygen was introduced?
5: Oh, that was a fabulous day. So we went from something like 16% oxygen up to like 26 or 7% oxygen. And suddenly everybody started prancing and running around. And, you know, it was like a huge weight had been lifted off.
4: Suddenly, everyone started laughing like crazy and running around that lung.
6: I mean, walking into that oxygen-rich environment was instantaneous. I mean, just like, woohoo!
3: The crew might have been laughing, but many on the outside weren't. Before you went in, you know, there were already criticisms from the scientific community. They said things like the experiment couldn't be verified because it couldn't be duplicated and there were too many unknowns. I mean, what do you say to naysayers of the project from the beginning?
4: Well, I mean, I'd first say, look at the, you know, dozens and dozens, probably more than 100 published papers from the research in Biosphere 2. But I also want to say that We were a little bit naive. We kind of messed up our

0: press relations. We should have emphasized how challenging it was going to be. You know, if I was to redo the press, and I would do two things. I would say this is an experiment, and experiments are useful not that they work flawlessly, but that you learn from it.
1: It was eventually discovered that most of the oxygen was being trapped in some unsealed concrete inside Biosphere 2. But after the oxygen was introduced, the experiment ran pretty smoothly. The crew got into a rhythm of working and living. How were you feeling when the experiment was coming to an end?
2: I was totally frustrated, and I didn't want to leave. I feel like we're finally getting it down in here, and, you know, especially with the farm was really coming into its own, its production was going up, and then suddenly it was time to leave, and I really did not want to leave. I was like, no, just a minute, I want to see what happens next.
1: Despite Sally wanting to stay sealed in, after 2 years and 20 minutes under the dome, the crew stepped out.
2: My first impression when I came out of Biosphere 2 were quite shocking. Everything smelt different. Everything tasted different. The air smelled of gasoline. Everybody wanted to hug me, and everybody who hugged me, I could smell detergent and toothpaste and hair shampoo, because we'd had no fragrances at all inside the Biosphere. Everything that we had taken in was fragrance-free.
3: And I was so looking forward to hugging my family and all my friends, and they all came over, and I reeled back because we all stink out here. We stink of hairspray and shampoo and, you know, underarm deodorant. And then there was the golf cart that went by that stank. I mean, it was just unbelievable, the difference in the smell.
4: Mark Nelson, Sally Silverstone, Jane Poynter, and Tabor McCallum speaking to Saskia Collette in 2020. Sally Silverstone sadly passed away shortly after recording this interview. You can learn more about her life and work in the book that she wrote with Mark Nelson called Life Under Glass: Crucial Lessons in Planetary Stewardship from 2 years in Biosphere 2. And after changing hands a couple of times, Biosphere 2 is today owned by the University of Arizona, and they use the dome to study the plants and landscapes inside. Now on to our final look through the glass. We finish today with a story about glass's remarkable strength. Italian Alessandro Goppion creates glass that protects precious artworks around the world. And his most iconic subject is the Mona Lisa at Paris's famous Louvre Gallery.
5: I build, some say, some of the most sophisticated showcases in the world, which are used for preserving nations' cultural heritage artifacts.
6: Sandro's father started this glass display business in the 1950s, which was largely aimed at retail stores. When he took over, Sandro wanted to focus on building protective display cases for art and precious objects. It was because of his love of art history.
7: When did your interest in art begin?
5: I was 11 years old.
7: What happened?
5: I skipped school. I went to the Sforza Castle, which houses a big art collection, to look at the Pietà Rondanini. I went back there several times. I don't know if it was just a way to skip school or if it was to see the Pietà Rondanini again, but it fascinated me.
6: Sandro built the family business to be a leader in showcase engineering, to the point when in 2003 he was entrusted with the protection of the incomparable Mona Lisa.
7: How did you feel at that time when you received that request?
5: Obviously, at first I was excited. I was aware that it would be a transformational moment for me as a professional and as a person and for the company itself. And then, very soon after having that feeling, I felt so worried about the responsibility on me for the construction of this container, a kind of home in which the Mona Lisa would live.
7: Can you give some examples of times the protection has saved the painting?
5: Yes, some time ago, an emotionally disturbed person threw, I think, a teacup against the painting. Of course, the showcase protected it. Also, the crystal glass the showcase is made from didn't break because it was so resistant. On the other

0: Inside, the teacup crashed onto its surface.
1: We take a walk in Alessandro's factory in Milan, a manufacturing plant full of different size cases, some of which really are huge.
2: I'm literally inside a showcase that has been created for the British Museum. What has been, in your experience, the most critical and difficult request you have ever received?
0: Surely the crown jewels was the most complex. Yes, I must say that if today I had to do that project again, after almost 20 years, I don't know if I would have the energy for it. Both technologically and from the manufacturing point of view, it was very demanding. But I think it would be difficult to make a more beautiful showcase for that collection.
1: How long did it take? Quanto ci è voluto?
0: It took 2 years of production. We had to go through all the phases from testing to prototyping. We even did a one-to-one scale of the showcase. We had to study all the mechanisms. Then there were security checks. The United Kingdom's Secret Service did some tests to certify the window's resistance to explosions. It's a slow and complex process.
1: Sandro has created cases for other works by Leonardo da Vinci, drawings by Raphael, modern works by Gerhard Richter, and apparently the largest case ever made, which protects a carpet at the Victoria and Albert Museum in London. And every year he travels to Paris to do maintenance work on the Mona Lisa's case. For one day, he removes her case and she is free.
0: She comes alive again. Of course, it's a bit like an Italian Sleeping Beauty. Every time, we are the princes who go and kiss her and she's revived.
1: How do you feel now when you go and see the Mona Lisa?
0: When I'm there, I think of all the important moments that led me to bring this project alive. From the meetings with the curators, the designers, also the evenings spent in the museum, those who worked at the laboratory to look for solutions, and of course the amount of time it took. The mischievous smile on the Mona Lisa seems to say, "Time passes, dear Sandro, time passes. Carpe diem."
3: Carpe diem.
0: Seize the day. More or less, this is what I think.
1: What is your philosophy?
0: It's difficult for me to answer this, because for me, work is like life indeed. As I spend my life working, I believe that the two things are much overlapped. I always fall in love with everything I work on. Every job for me is like falling in love.
3: Ogni lavoro per me è un innamoramento.
4: Reporter Alessia Cernantola speaking to Alessandro Gopion in 2018. Since then, the Mona Lisa has been attacked twice more, but both times, Alessandro's case stood strong. That is all for today. I'm India Rackerson. The producer is Andrea Rangecroft. Take care. We'll see you soon.
5: BBC World Service, and now history told by the people who were there. It's Witness History with me, Helen Ledwick. And I'm bringing you a voice from the BBC archives, a recording from 1948, which takes us all the way back to the siege of Ladysmith, a key moment in the Boer War in South Africa.
6: All of a sudden, we saw a lot of mounted troops streaming into Ladysmith between the hills. We gasped. We didn't know if they were friend or foe.
5: It's February 1900, and James Dalton is a bandsman in the 2nd Battalion Gordon Highlanders. He's one of thousands of British troops who've been under siege in the town of Ladysmith in southern Africa for nearly 4 months. They're surrounded, they're starving, and they're under constant attack.
6: Of course, the Boers were shelling us all through this siege with their long toms. 6-inch guns, which I believe were the biggest guns up till then to be made mobile.
5: We'll come back to the siege, but to understand how we got here, we need to rewind a few months to October 1899. For years, tensions have been growing between the British Empire and the Boers. Britain controls several colonies in southern Africa. The Boers are their neighbours, descendants of mainly Dutch settlers who, decades earlier, had formed two independent republics. The region is rich in diamonds and gold. Britain wants greater control over the republics. The Boers

0: to protect their independence. Negotiations fail. Both sides prepare for war. And then...
1: On the 12th of October, at 3 a.m, we were suddenly awakened by a bugle call.
0: Dalton has only recently arrived in Ladysmith, this garrison town in the British colony of Natal. Troops from across the British Empire have been gathering here, and he's sleeping on the floor of an overcrowded hut when a sergeant comes in with news.
1: Then he loudly read, "War is declared, and the enemy 5,000 strong has crossed the border into Natal." Up went a cheer from us all. What for, you may ask? Well, we thought Britain had been insulted.
0: It's the start of the Boer War, often known today as the South African War. Just weeks earlier, Dalton and his fellow musicians had been stationed in India, playing at parties and dances in the officers' club. Now, they're preparing for action.
1: I was a stretcher bearer, as all bandsmen were trained to be in those days, and I wore the Red Cross badge on my arm. But we were issued with a tremendous curved sword before we left India. Perhaps the Boers weren't considered civilized.
0: Well, Dalton is about to find out, because without any sword training, he's thrown into one of the first major battles of the war, Elandslagte.
1: Some Boer artillery shells burst among our widely extended ranks, but as yet not around my company. Here and there I saw men falling. I felt very curious but not frightened, because I could hear the whistle of bullets flying over and past me. Then men of my own company began falling here and there, and I was kept busy giving them first aid.
0: The British win the battle, but they soon lose their advantage.
1: After reorganising ourselves, we returned to Ladysmith. In spite of our victory, the onrush of Boers invading Natal was now in full swing. And by October the 21st, we were completely surrounded.
0: The siege of Ladysmith begins. The town is encircled, and trapped inside are more than 13,000 British troops, along with more than 7,000 civilians. They know a British relief force is trying to reach them, commanded by General Sir Redvers Buller. Their orders are to stand firm until then.
1: Our main purpose was to hold Ladysmith and keep worrying the enemy so that they couldn't spare troops to stop Buller's army coming up towards us.
0: The British soldiers set up defensive positions on the hills around the town, and then the waiting begins.
1: Time was going on, and after about a month, perhaps less, our bread supplies had run out, and cattle meat was very scarce. So on to army biscuits. Very hard those days, and precious little fodder left for the artillery and cavalry horses. So to save the poor things from starving to death, they started killing them off to make up our meat ration.
0: 1 month turns to two. Food and medicine become more and more scarce. There's sickness, fever, and dysentery. Then in January, the Boers launch a major assault on Ladysmith, and Dalton finds himself on the front line of the siege.
1: The Boers made one very determined attempt to capture Ladysmith, and my regiment was sent to Wagon Hill to reinforce the Devon and Manchester regiments, who greatly distinguished themselves that day. Well, Ladysmith survived that attack, and we settled down in our defences.
0: Meanwhile, General Buller's relief army is struggling to break through, and Dalton describes how the Boers try to undermine morale by signalling messages that exaggerate every British setback.
1: Of course, awful rumours got round that caused a new crime to be invented and read out to our garrison. Anyone heard creating despondency was to be severely punished.
0: By month four, the besieged troops are down to a daily ration of just 1¼ army biscuits.
1: We were so ravenous that it was 10 to 1 we'd eat all our biscuits for breakfast as soon as they were served out. And we used to spread our towels across our knees to make sure that not even a crumb was lost.
0: Food, or lack of it, is now an obsession.
1: I was strolling around the river bank near where cooking was done, and I come across Jock McIntosh, a fine big Highland piper of our regiment, sitting with his canteen full of jelly, made of blue starch, The ordinary stuff you use to wash clothes with.
0: The soldiers are so hungry, Dalton says, that they're eating jelly made of laundry starch.
1: Didn't my mouth water. I sat beside him, telling him what a good piper he was, and praising him all I could. But Jock just spooned away at his starch till his canteen was thoroughly cleaned out. And I don't mind saying that my talk wasn't so friendly to him after that.
0: On the 28th of February 1900, after 118 days under siege, Dalton spots those mounted troops riding into Ladysmith, and at first, he can't tell whose side they're on.
1: But soon we heard cheers echoing everywhere, and the enemy guns stopped firing. So we were relieved, and the boys were scurrying away from Ladysmith. We were brought down from our hill positions, and I well remember that night when one of the officer's servants, who came in with a relieving force, gave a Turkish cigarette between me and another man. We carefully cut it in half, and I made a full-length cigarette with the aid of a piece of paper. That was my first smoke for months, and curious enough, it seemed just as welcome as food.
0: Ladysmith was one of three towns besieged during the Boer War, alongside Kimberley and Mafeking. The lifting of those sieges was celebrated across the British Empire, seen at the time as a major success after months of defeats. But the fighting was far from over, continuing for another 2 years and claiming tens of thousands of lives, including many black South Africans whose experiences were long overlooked. The war ended with the Boer Republics coming under British rule, shaping South Africa for generations to come. James Dalton, who served as a British Army bandsman with the 2nd Battalion Gordon Highlanders, made this BBC recording in 1948. Witness History was produced by me, Helen Ledwick.
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Let's have a look at the weather around the country. For your Saturday, Brisbane, a partly cloudy day and 26 the maximum. In Sydney, it'll be stormy, 23 the top. Canberra also expecting some storms, 19 the maximum. There'll be rain ahead in Melbourne and a top of 17. Cloudy for Hobart, 16 the expected top. Adelaide will be partly cloudy with a chance of some showers and a top of 19. It'll be sunny in Perth and 24 degrees, and in Darwin, cloudy and some possible showers, a top of 34 degrees. 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It's time now to take you back to our broadcast partners at the BBC World Series.

0: sort of was considered to be the first time he'd really got the, you know, got the tone wrong and picked the wrong side, if you like.
1: And one opposition party, a smaller opposition party, the Liberal Democrats, has called for an investigation into, or at least a revelation of, Andy Burnham's contacts with the Gulf and over the years. What then is the relationship, that institutional relationship between the UK and the Gulf, and how important is it to both sides?
0: Well, it's hugely important in every single possible way. I mean, in a trade way. So, for example, the United Arab Emirates, the Gulf country that we're talking about here, I mean, it's Britain's biggest trade partner. Lots of UK companies have headquarters there. It's also an incredibly important defence, security, diplomatic link. So this, if you like, is the nightmare balancing act that Andy Burnham now faces, which is how does he and his government somehow not scare off the United Arab Emirates, because they obviously want to continue to have them investing in the UK, not just in Manchester, but in other projects. How do you do that without looking like you're taking their side over ordinary football fans who are, to put it mildly, James, hopping mad about this?
1: Does the Prime Minister know how to marry those two approaches, that on one hand an independent inquiry which will punish, is everyone's equal under the law, and the other hand trying to say to the Gulf, we'll keep that relationship no matter what the results are?
0: Well, whether he knows, James, I guess we're at how to do that. We're going to find out in the next couple of weeks. I think the immediate danger, actually, is the one that you mentioned a second ago about one of the smaller political parties. What they've asked for, and I think this is the big danger for the Prime Minister. They've said, OK, you were mayor of Greater Manchester before coming for Prime Minister for 8 years. You thanked the United Arab Emirates for all the money they poured, not just into the football club, into the city. Excuse me, please. Can we have records and minutes from all these meetings? And I think that is the problem, that your political opponents go on a paper chase looking for everything to do with it. So that is going to be a difficult balancing act. I mean, you can see what Downing Street's response has been after that initial, if you like, misspeaking to our colleague Chris Mason, is to say, well, you know, the process is going to have to be followed. You know, the politics can't get involved. We politicians, Downing Street, have to distance ourselves and let all that get underway. But I mean, I suppose in many ways some damage has been done. But I think it's your political opponent asking all sorts of tricky questions about who did you meet when, exactly how well do you know Sheikh Mansour, who's the owner of Man City. That's the peril.
1: What was the historical thing? What did he know and when did he know it?
0: Exactly.
1: Our UK political correspondent, James. Rob Watson, many thanks.

0: This is Outside Source live on the BBC World Service. A warning that our next story, the final story of this programme, does contain some distressing details. A cryptocurrency investor has told the BBC how masked attackers stormed his home, beat him with hammers, and threatened to kill his pregnant wife unless he handed over hundreds of thousands of pounds in digital assets. The violent robbery is part of a growing trend known as a wrench attack, where criminals use force instead of hacking to steal crypto. Our cyber correspondent Joe Tidy spoke to the couple about their home invasion ordeal. He told me exactly their story.
1: Yes, so this is a couple from Solihull in the West Midlands in England, and the attack actually happened last December, but only now they're talking about it. I think it's partly because they're so desperate to get help and get some information in. The UK charity Crime Stoppers is offering a £10,000 reward for information that could lead to these criminals being found. So they were attacked in their home as they came home from shopping one day. By three men in balaclavas, and they attacked James, not his real name, with hammers, and they threatened to, it's pretty graphic, I'm afraid, but they did threaten to stab his wife in the stomach and kill the unborn child. This is the kind of brutal violence that was sort of inflicted upon this young couple all of a sudden, and with no warning. No one said a word, and they just attacked them and said to them, right, hand over your phone. And interestingly, those thugs that attacked, they had no idea how crypto works. They didn't know what they were

0: bloodied and beaten, it will not allow the transfer. This is the kind of level we're talking about. That they, even the fact that that technology is around shows you there's a big problem. But of course, stopping the transfer happening does not stop you being attacked if you are targeted. So it's a very difficult position to be in if you are sitting on a large wealth of crypto.
1: Our cyber correspondent, Joe Tidy. Well, we want to bring you up to date with a couple of stories in Europe that we've been following. The riot police have clashed with protesters in France as thousands of students demonstrating over education standards disrupted more than 700 schools across the country today. France's Justice Minister Gérald Darmanin said that things had gone from high school student demonstrations to a public order disturbance. We heard from three of those students earlier on explaining how they were protesting against what they saw as unacceptable conditions in schools across the country. We've also seen in Spain that the country's Congress has rejected a series of measures aimed at tackling the country's housing crisis. That's a defeat for the socialist government of Pedro Sanchez. This debate was spurred by the fact that an 87-year-old Spanish woman, Mari Carmen Abascal, was evicted from the home she'd lived in for 7 decades because she could not afford the rent that had been increased threefold. BBC Conversations this week looks at the issue of rising costs around the world and how difficult it is from people of different generations and different countries to do something simple, find a home. This has been Outside Source.
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3: I'm Charmaine Cozier. Devastating flash floods and landslides destroy towns and villages. Crucial parts of the national electricity supply go dark. Key trade routes are blocked. How can Nepal's economy rebuild after floods?
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0: Let's have a look at Saturday's weather around the country. Partly cloudy in Brisbane, a top of 26 degrees. There'll be storms around in Sydney and a maximum of 23. In Canberra, storms as well, 19 the top. Melbourne, rain and 17. It'll be partly cloudy in Hobart, 16 the maximum. Some showers about in Adelaide and a top of 19. A fine and sunny Saturday in Perth and a top temperature of 24 degrees. And in Darwin, partly cloudy with some showers about and a top of 34 degrees in the top end. 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
1: Hello, I'm Paddy O'Connell, and this is The Interview from the BBC World Service, the best conversations coming out of the BBC. 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
5: These companies don't really, they don't care what governments do.
6: This is a war. The first thing that we want is the war to end.
1: For this episode, I speak to author Kai Bird about Roy Cohn, the lawyer who helped drive McCarthyism and later became a mentor to Donald Trump. Kai argues that understanding Cohn is key to understanding Trump's political playbook. Cohn rose to prominence in the early 1950s as Senator Joe McCarthy's chief counsel, helping lead the campaign against those said to be communists in the United States system. In the 1970s and 80s, he became Trump's lawyer and mentor, helping shape the young property developer's approach to power. Kai describes how Trump began to copy Cohn, from the way he spoke to the personalised number plates on his car. He writes that Cohn taught Donald Trump how to respond to criticism.

0: story. You know, Donald Trump is from New York. To understand Donald Trump, you really have to understand Roy Cohn. He's the key to understanding the last 10 years of the Trump era. Donald Trump is Roy Cohn, I would argue. Mm.
1: I mean, I suppose what we've got to get to for people who don't live in New York and don't really know it very well is the bare fist tribalism of this city. Yes, it's got some quaint old ladies. Yes, it's got some fabulous fashionistas. But it's a place where if I want your job, Kai, I come for it. I go through your front door and I smash you in the face.
0: New Yorkers can be ruthless and driven, and that's particularly true of the young real estate developer who, at the age of 27, met Roy Cohn at a New York private dinner club in October of 1973, and they bonded because Roy was someone that Donald Trump knew had already been indicted three times in the 1960s for bribery and fraud, and he'd gotten off in jury trials all three times. So Trump admired this. He wanted a ruthless lawyer, a fearsome lawyer, and that was Roy Cohn, who taught him how to deal with the press, how to deal with the courts, taught him that the rules were for the small man and he could break them. He broke all the rules. You know, he was under audit for two decades. This sounds very much like our current president. He was the kind of guy who would never pay his bills, his dry cleaning bills, his liquor bills all over Manhattan, and he got away with it. Yeah.
1: Just in terms of people who get off with things, they're found innocent, aren't they? So let's just talk a bit about how Roy Cohn made his name. Is it correct that he had been involved in the trials of spies, Americans, people accused of spying against America? Had he made his name as a lawyer in some of the biggest Cold War cases?
0: Yes, exactly. No, he graduated from Columbia Law School in the late 40s and at the age of 21 became an assistant prosecutor and a sort of commie hunter. And he was very much associated with the prosecution of the Rosenbergs, Julius and Ethel Rosenberg, who were convicted of being atomic spies. And Roy delighted in sending them to the electric chair. That's where he really made his name. But then from there, he went on to become chief counsel to Senator Joe McCarthy on his infamous subcommittee. And he became an investigator of communists, of gay men who happened to be working for the federal government. And Roy became a book burner. He famously went on a junket to Western Europe, touring U.S. embassy libraries and frightening librarians into taking books off the shelf and destroying them, because they were associated with authors who might have been left-wing at some point in their life. He was notorious, and after he became famous in June, the spring of 1954, April, May, June, July, when for nearly 60 days he was on national television in what was called the Army McCarthy hearings. And he was only 27 years old. And this was a major event, the first political event in modern American history in which everything was televised live.
1: He was the internet, really. He was the internet sensation of his day. And he had what became known as his rules. And of course, there's been a movie made now depicting the relationship between the young Donald Trump and Roy Cohn. But what were Roy Cohn's rules?
0: He had no guardrails. He had no rules. He told Donald Trump, you know, when criticized, attack, attack, attack. Deny, deny, deny. Always go on the offensive. Never apologize. And always, you know, go to the gossip columnists. So in his day, there was no internet, but there were gossip columnists, and Roy was their source for all sorts of stories. He got his name in the newspaper almost twice a week in the New York City Press, and Donald Trump, again, admired this.

0: And Trump, you know, in the early Trump, when he met Roy Cohn, he began mimicking Roy. He began mimicking how he talked. He saw that Roy Cohn had vanity plates on his Rolls Royce. So he asked Roy to arrange for the same vanity plates for Trump. He started talking like Roy, which is sort of the talk of the mafioso. And, you know, Roy was, in fact, in the 1970s when he knew Donald Trump, he was also a lawyer to all five mob families in New York City. And so, you know, we Americans, and I'm sure foreigners everywhere, are scratching their heads trying to figure out what's happened to America in the last 10 years. And we read about Donald Trump every day in the newspapers. We hear him talking incessantly on the radio and TV. But no one really understands where he came from. And yeah. I would argue you can only do so by looking at the life of Roy Cohn, who was, I would argue, the quintessential American scoundrel.
1: I suppose the question for friends and foes who want to get your great learning on the subject of Donald Trump is, when you see this president, do you see Roy Cohn? When you see President Trump deal with Mark Carney, the Prime Minister of Canada, and tell him to push off, you're the worst country to deal with. When you see him flattering King Charles of our country, do you see Roy Cohn? When you see him go and meet Putin in Alaska, do you see Roy Cohn?
0: Oh, absolutely. I watch Donald Trump on the news every day. It's really disheartening. And what I see is the language and someone who mimics Roy Cohn every day. You know, I've had several interviews with Donald Trump about his late mentor. Roy Cohn died of AIDS, a closeted gay man, in 1986. But when I talked to Donald Trump about him last year, he spoke of him in glowing, admiring terms. This was a great man, he said. We won a lot of cases together. He admired sort of Roy Cohn's gumption, his willingness to break the rules, the fact that he had no guardrails at all about his personal life. You know, the fact that he could talk about people without any embarrassment. You know, he was openly a racist. He was openly anti-gay, even though he was a closeted gay man himself. And Donald Trump knew this. It's an incredible story, and it's a very colorful story. And it tells the story of America in the 20th century and how we got to where we are in the year 2026.
1: Do we know if Roy Cohn was an American Democrat? You said he had these crimes, these flaws, but did he love the United States of America? Did he love your country with its pitfalls, its brickbats, and its bouquets?
0: Oh, Roy absolutely claimed that he loved America. You know, he died in 86, and I visited his mausoleum in Queens, one of the boroughs of New York City. And written on the mausoleum is Roy M. Cohn, lawyer and patriot. And those were the words that he chose to put on his mausoleum. Of course, he was a lawyer who never paid attention to the law. He went around Manhattan telling people, "Don't talk to me about the law, tell me who the judge is." The implication being that he could get his clients what they wanted by influencing the judges. And it was true. He practiced his law over the telephone. He tried never to write anything down. And you look at our president today, Donald Trump hates it when people take notes. He never puts, during his long career as a real estate developer, he tried to avoid putting down things on paper. Like Roy, he was under audit from the IRS. It's just an extraordinarily dark story. And that's the subtitle of this book, American Scoundrel: Roy Cohn's Dark Journey from Joe McCarthy to Donald Trump. There is, in fact, a direct line between McCarthyism and the Trump era, and it is Roy Cohn.
1: You're listening to The Interview from the BBC World Service with me, Paddy O'Connell. It's interesting for me to hear all presidents discussed by their backstory. It's certainly very common to do so, and Donald Trump wouldn't like what's being said in this book, I don't think, but he would like to talk about swashbuckling New York property deals because that is part of who he is. And he might very well want to talk about the friends he met on the way up. There is no shame in doing business in the United States. That's one of the big gets about the USA. And doing business is not like a children's primary school. So here's another few presidents who were very much influenced by where they came from. You've got LBJ, the 36th president. It's impossible to think of him as anything other than a southerner. He came from Texas. In fact, he said, "I guess every person feels a part of the place where he was born. And this is my country, the hill country of Texas." Then, obviously, coming from somewhere like that is sort of who you are. Jimmy Carter was always farming when he could in Georgia. Bill Clinton, born in Hope, Arkansas. And when nominated, I was there at Madison Square Garden when he was nominated as the Democratic candidate for the presidency. He said, "I still believe in a place called Hope." So the general way of understanding Donald Trump through his background would not be controversial. And in fact, I bet Donald Trump would love to talk to us about New York. He built his own tower there, let's not forget. But this is something very different, which I'm quite sure Donald Trump would not like, the specific links to the behaviours that we're going to hear more of now with my conversation with Kai Bird. Does it tell friends and foes of your president how to deal with him? If you understand Roy Cohn and the friendship with the young Donald Trump, does it give you an upper hand in dealing with him, in negotiating with him? He's a disruptive but also a consequential president.
0: Donald Trump is a very consequential president. But I would argue that, you know, again, America has gone through these phases. We had a Red Scare in the 1920s. We had McCarthyism in the early 1950s. These were terrible episodes. And as a young historian, I thought that McCarthyism, for instance, was the absolute low point. But now I realize that part of what happened in McCarthyism was we did not defeat Joe McCarthy. We allowed his legacy to survive through the lives of people like Roy Cohn, who embraced the politics of divisiveness, the politics of the other, the politics of prejudice and racism. And yes, this is there's a direct tie between these men. But I would also argue that it's an aberration. You know, the pendulum will swing away. Donald Trump is an effective politician, but he doesn't have answers to this complicated world that we're living in today. And you can see, particularly in his dealings with his allies, the Canadians, the British, the South Koreans, he's alienating precisely the people that America needs to find its way in the 21st century. But we shall see. I think Trump is going to be, of course, out of the picture in 2028. But we'll see if his legacy lives on or whether America swings back to the traditions of tolerance and liberalism that we all so admire. Mm.
1: I mean, historians of your country remember that it was Charles Lindbergh who coined the phrase America first in the 1930s. You've always had this tug of war.
0: That's right.
1: Between how to address the world, how to isolate from the world. And your critique of Donald Trump is harsh. And in the time available, I want to say to you, forget your critique of Donald Trump. Tell me how my country can deal with him. I've got the king. I've got the prime minister. Can I use them as a nutcracker to get what I want for my country?
0: I'm not sure I have an answer for that. I think what we're seeing, though, is the British and the Germans and the rest of Western Europe beginning to realize that they cannot, in this particular moment, rely on America. So they're relying on themselves. They're building their own alliances and rebuilding their own economies, reorienting their economies to different trading partners. And this is going to actually hurt American workers and consumers. But Europe is going to be maybe stronger for it all the same.
1: So finally, we go back to New York. There's this strange frenemy relationship, isn't there, with the mayor of New York, Mandami, and Donald Trump. And I wonder, I began by asking you about New Yorkers, and I wonder if the answer to my own question is that a New York solution is a good way to deal with the Donald Trump conundrum. He speaks New York, and are you fascinated, as we are here, by that frenemy relationship between those two?
0: Well, I don't think it's such a sunny relationship. I think Mamdani is a very smart politician. He treats Trump with sort of an arm's length diffidence and humor. And that's absolutely important. It's a New York thing to treat your opponent with humor and sarcasm. But New York City is, let me say, the heart of the resistance in this country against the overreach and the excesses of the Trump administration. And they're going their own way. They're defending their own principles and will have better answers, I would argue, than those that are offered by the Republican right wing and the MAGA wing of the Republican Party.
1: Do you know who's going to be running for the Democrats in 2 years?
0: Well, as I suggested, the pendulum may swing far to the left. Who knows? But what Trump has done has sort of been a politics of divisiveness, where he's going around destroying institutions and destroying the bipartisan culture in American politics. And so that means that, you know, he's relying on an increasingly smaller percentage of the electorate. He's never had a majority of the American electorate behind him, but those partisans, those MAGA partisans, are indeed quite extreme, but also quite loyal to Trump. But I think it's gone. I think even they are beginning to things are wearing thin for them. His behavior is becoming increasingly erratic.
1: Right.
0: And you know, this is what happened to Roy Cohn.
1: Mm-hmm. I was just going to say, you know, Donald Trump was elected, wasn't he? With 70 million. And no one says he didn't win the last election. I just wonder if here's the most Roy Cohn thing about the situation. With 2 years out from the president's election, there is no Democratic candidate. And that's the kind of most Roy Cohn thing of all. There isn't really a clear front runner to take on Donald Trump, is there?
0: Not yet. But, you know, I'm a biographer of Jimmy Carter. And, you know, Jimmy Carter was completely unknown in 1975, just 18 months before he became president. So this is a big and complicated country, and who knows who the candidate will be. But I would argue that it will be someone who knows how to stand up and tell the American people that the path that Donald Trump pointed them down is the wrong path. It's a path that where the personal whims of one man were ruling without regard to boundaries of decency and equity and intelligence. This is a president who hates the intelligentsia, hates universities, and has spent his life sort of trying to destroy those establishment institutions. And I would argue that, again, that the pendulum is going to swing. But if you want to understand where Trump comes from, you have to understand that he is in his heart of hearts.

0: Roy Cohn.
1: 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Until the next time, bye for now.
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9: First of all, we are going to put more protons in the machine. We are going to install much more powerful superconducting magnets that create much higher field. And this field will collimate particles in a much smaller volume and therefore increasing the probability that we had a collision.
8: What does the future of particle physics look like? 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
10: BBC News with Sue Montgomery. Fires have damaged a number of colleges as students across France continue to protest against poor learning conditions. Officials say dozens of school staff and hundreds of police have been injured in this week's unrest. One school's entrance is so badly fire damaged, the facility will remain closed until November. G7 leaders have agreed to release up to 100 million barrels of diesel and crude reserves over the next 4 months. European countries have been under pressure from Washington to act to counter soaring prices caused by America and Israel's war against Iran. Spanish MPs have voted down two measures the government wanted to introduce to tackle a housing crisis. The result was met with cries of shame by protesters outside Parliament. A militia aligned with the Ethiopian government says federal forces are closing in on Mekele, the capital of the northern rebel stronghold of Tigray. The Ethiopian military has made swift gains against the Tigrayan rebels since fighting re-erupted last week. The governor of New York State has promised to close a legal loophole, allowing offenders to avoid rape charges if their victims were willingly intoxicated. Kathy Hochul was addressing public outrage over the alleged gang rape of a student. The mayor of Kiev says a vital bridge has been hit again in a new Russian attack. The southern bridge was already closed to transport after a series of drone strikes. The King of the Netherlands says he's personally affected by the conclusions of a study that said the royal family reaped huge profits from colonialism and slavery. The research said the House of Orange shares responsibility for the centuries-long survival of the Dutch slave trade. BBC News.
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11: Hello and welcome to Inside Science, and this week we are on location. That location, we are 100 metres below a French McDonald's. More specifically, we are in one of the massive cathedral-like caverns that constitute a small part of CERN, the Particle Physics Laboratory. The detector is off, they are upgrading CERN, they are looking to bash more particles together more often to find out more things about the universe. But why? And what do they hope to find out? We are here for a special episode to see exactly what's going on in CERN. We are here outside a really big warehouse that's got really big pipes, and I can see a really big metal door. Everything is really

0: Really big intern. You can hear that there's a lot of construction going on. That's because we are above the biggest upgrade they've been up to in quite some time, and I suspect we're about to go into what will also be a really big lift, because we're going to go down there and we're going to see what they're doing. So we're in the lift and we're currently at ground level. This will take us not to the main tunnels of CERN, but to the service tunnels, to the high Lumi upgrade. We have an altimeter, minus 32 metres, minus 40 metres, taking us all the way down to minus 70 metres, where we're going to meet the man who is overseeing this upgrade.
1: My name is Paul Fessia. I am the deputy project leader of High Luminosity LHC.
0: Let's start at the basics. Somewhere over there, there's a really big tunnel. What happens in it?
1: That tunnel hosts the Large Hadron Collider, that is an accelerator of particles, where we accelerate protons in two separate beams. And inside the experiments, as we call them, we bring those beam together in order to collide. This collision can create high energy particles. That's why we have this large detector that works like a photographic machine in order to take photos of the events and through that try to understand which type of particle we are looking at.
0: And why do we want to look at interesting high energy particles? What's this telling us about the world?
1: Because we are moving towards the limits of what is called the standard model, this large theory that try to put together all the different types of forces that are managing the interactions of the particles. And today, this standard model is perfect, but it doesn't explain all. So here we are pushing it towards the limit in order to try to complement it and make it evolve.
0: So you found the Higgs boson, the particle that gives other particles mass, and you found it here in 2012, and you've been busily, happily smashing particles together all of that time. Why do you now need to stop the whole thing and give it an upgrade?
1: Because today we are going to study much rarer events, and in order to study these events, you have to collect more of them. So we will collide and we'll create 10 times more events per unit of time.
0: So basically you want more of those protons to hit each other.
1: Exactly. First of all, we are going to put more fuel in the machine, more protons. And the second thing, we are going to concentrate those protons in much smaller volume in such a way that the density when they cross each other is much higher. And then the probability that one guy meets the other guy is much higher. And in order to do that, we are going to install much more powerful superconducting magnets that create much higher field. And this field will have exactly the same function that an optical lens of a telescope. Instead of putting collimating light, it will collimate particles in the center in a much smaller volume, and therefore increasing the probability that we had a collision. We are going to also change the shape of the beam. So today, the beam, they cross inside the experiments with an angle, and the beam is a kind of an ellipsoid. That means that the sections that superpose of one ellipsoid over the other is just a small fraction. This ellipse, we are going to take it and turn it in such a way that when they now will cross, they will cover completely one with the other. And this will allow us to use in much more efficient way the number of protons that we will have put in the machine. And that is the function of the crab cavity.
0: And why are they called crab cavities?
1: Because your beam is going to be twisted and it will move like a crab that is walking on the sand, walking not in the direction of the beam, but is walking transversely to the direction of the beam. So we are just now walking towards the top of the LHC tunnel. The LHC tunnel is 10 meters in front of us and 10 meters below us. So in a few seconds, we will just be standing on

0: top of it. So the LHC ring is just running below our feet.
1: So these are the service tunnels, and these are, I guess, about the size of a London Underground tunnel. At the moment, you've got a lot of cables, a lot of MDF, yes. A lot of construction. And I saw a bicycle. Is that for getting around?
0: Yes, in the LHC, we move around a lot with bicycle because you have one access of point every 3.3 kilometers. So if the issue that you need to solve is in the center of the arc, you have about 1.7 kilometer to go, and that is much better to go with bikes.
1: You must be fit.
0: Of course.
1: Okay, so once you've got your cryogenics installed, all of your electricity up here, the thing's running, and you've got 10 times as many collisions per second as you normally do, what's the thing that would most excite you if they discovered it?
0: Something that we don't expect. That will be the most exciting thing, something that will open a new door. Also, some of the technology that we are doing here, we are also moving towards, for example, energy recovery. The big superconducting magnets, by definition, they do not use energy. You inject current, but then you don't need to still pump current to make it work. So when we are going to decrease the field, we will have here batteries that will recover the energy that gets out from the magnet, and we will reuse the same energy after to re-energize, to re-pump up again the magnetic field.
1: What is your electricity bill then?
0: We are about the consumption of a city of about 300,000 inhabitants.
1: Okay, so you're about an extra two-thirds of Geneva.
2: My name is Antti Onnela. I'm a mechanical engineer at CERN, and I'm the mechanical engineer in the cloud experiment. So the building is entered here.
1: So this building, we're in this huge warehouse, and this sits at the end of one of the early accelerators.
2: Yes, yes, right. on the side. So it's part of the accelerator chain. To get the protons to the LHC, the biggest accelerator in the world, in fact, it's accelerated by smaller accelerators. You start from first gear, second, third, fourth, etc. And this is about the third or fourth gear. When it's not accelerating protons for injection to the bigger accelerators, all the rest of the time it can be used for sending protons to target areas, which is this one over here. The protons are hitting a target upstream over here, and then we get secondary particles over here. And those secondary particles are guided by magnets to these target areas, where we then have experimental devices, development of instrumentation, and then we have this zone here, which is used by cloud.
1: How does one make a cloud? How does one even define a cloud?
2: Well, clouds we are making with the reduction of pressure inside the aerosol chamber. We have to be able to make condensation on aerosol particles inside the chamber. There are two kinds of aerosols in the atmosphere. Directly produced aerosols, which are coming from sand, dust, exhaust emissions from cars, yeah. Industry, etc. And then there are aerosols which are indirectly produced, so they are first in gas phase, but which then are converted into particles in the atmosphere. And these mechanisms of how to get into these aerosols is the key thing that cloud is studying.
1: We're looking at a sort of thing which has got pictures of how these are made, and you've got a cow. How's the cow making aerosols?
2: So the cows are, and agriculture in general, it is emitting ammonia, amines, which are then part of the aerosol formation processes in the atmosphere.
1: So then you've got your aerosols in the chamber. How do you then make the cloud from that? What's the next step?
2: So most of the studies, in fact, until now, have been on the aerosol formation itself, not on the formation of the clouds. The aerosols are needed for forming cloud droplets. So you have a cloud condensation nuclei, as they are called, on which water molecules are going to condense to form droplets, ice particles in the atmosphere. So in a sense, we are looking at the birth of clouds.
1: This is all fascinating, and you've got a very big chamber beyond us that all this happens. Why is this happening at CERN?
2: Well, the key reason for being at CERN, in the gas-to-particle conversion processes, electric charge is one of the key elements on the formation rates. And electric charge in the atmosphere is created from a few different origins. One of them is cosmic rays, and cosmic rays ionizing molecules in the atmosphere. And to study how much this

0: ionizing radiation will influence or not aerosol formation rates. The idea was that, okay, why not putting the aerosol chamber to a beam where we can modulate the cosmic ray quantities, which otherwise we can't. In fact, they just come as they come. But here we can. So we have kind of similar particles as the cosmic rays are, and we are able to modify the ionization rates. Effectively, what we are doing with the particle beam is like elevating the chamber in the atmosphere to higher altitudes, because the cosmic ray levels at higher altitudes is higher.
1: And that's why, so listeners might think that this is called cloud because you make clouds, but it's called cloud because it's cosmics leaving outdoor droplet. So you've got the clouds in the chamber. Describe the chamber to me.
0: Yeah. The chamber itself is inside that thermal housing. So if you want, we can go to the platform to see a bit of the scale. So we have a 20 centimeter thick layer of insulation, and then we have 15 centimeter thick layer of air, which we circulate when we are running to control the temperature of the chamber. And what you see there behind is the wall of the chamber itself, with a couple of ports for putting probes, instruments inside the chamber.
1: Yeah. It's like a massive thermos. It's just
0: yes,
1: lots.
0: Yeah. Yes, exactly. And we are able to go to around minus 70 degrees.
1: And so presumably you can't go in there and be rained on or experience your cloud or...
0: No, absolutely not. So we keep it closed at all times. We are always flushing it with a very clean air to keep the inside of the chamber as clean as we possibly can. Cool. These are the things that Eva can be explaining.
2: So I am Eva Sommer. I came to CERN as a PhD student, and I also work as the Cloud Run coordinator. We are very different from most other experiments at CERN. We are an environmental science experiment.
1: Now, I noticed on the way into and out of the cloud chamber that there were a lot of clouds above my head that didn't need a cloud chamber at CERN. Why are we studying these at all in a cloud chamber? Why don't you just look at the many clouds that are made in the atmosphere without all of this faff?
2: Well, because our atmosphere is extremely complicated. We have millions and millions of different compounds in our real atmosphere all the time. And the one thing that cloud can do, we can isolate different molecules or different chemical processes and really study only that one thing without being confused by the millions of other things that are going on. So the cloud experiment at CERN is the world's cleanest aerosol chamber, which means that we can control all of the trace gases that we put inside our chamber and down to the part per trillion volume level.
1: And why? Why do we need to study clouds?
2: So in the end, the overarching goal of the cloud experiment is to improve our uncertainties in climate predictions. We as human beings, we warm our climate by emitting CO2 and other greenhouse gases, but we also produce a certain amount of global cooling. Now, clouds, as we know, they tend to be white, right? So clouds tend to have a cooling effect on our atmosphere. And they do that because as we receive radiation from the sun and sunlight hits the planet, if it hits a cloud or a white surface, a large fraction of that is being reflected back into space. So overall, if you have more clouds, you have a cooler climate. So for us to actually understand climate change and to make reliable predictions for how the climate will evolve in the future, we need to understand how our clouds and the cloudiness of our atmosphere will behave in the future and has behaved in the past. So if we want to understand what our impact on the cloudiness of our planet is, we need to understand all of the microphysical processes that are involved in making clouds and making aerosol particles, so that we can feed this information into a climate model and then can make accurate predictions.
1: Recently, you've been looking at marine aerosols. What are you injecting differently into your cloud chamber when it's marine versus terrestrial?
2: So at cloud, we can simulate different environments and we distinguish them by, of course, by temperature, by humidity, but also mainly by the trace gases that we inject. In the marine atmosphere, we have this compound called DMS or dimethyl sulfide, and this is emitted naturally by phytoplankton. The DMS in the real atmosphere is then oxidized and to form two compounds that are important for aerosol particle formation. One of them is sulfuric acid, and the other one is called MSA. So we have simulated cold conditions from between minus 50 something, I believe, and like minus and plus 10 degrees, and we've had these two compounds made from DMS in our chamber. And what we found and what was not known before is that MSA, very much like sulfuric acid, is very active in participating in the formation of aerosol particles. So the big implication that this new publication of ours has is

0: that we have identified a natural source of aerosol particles, which is not impacted by human activity as much. This is very important for actually estimating this offset that we are causing in addition to the global warming.
1: Do you find it strange that something as basic as a cloud isn't completely understood?
0: Well, if I'm not giving an interview here, I'm sitting here writing my thesis. So I want to say that a cloud is not a very basic thing. It's a very, very complex mechanism to end up with a cloud in our atmosphere. It's actually fascinating that it works at all.
1: A reminder, you're listening to Inside Science from the BBC World Service. So we have come and grabbed ourselves a coffee. We're in the CERN cafeteria. I can see Mont Blanc in front of me, and I have a bunch of physicists, mathematicians and engineers chattering away behind me. But in front of me, I also have Guy Wilkinson, and we're here to talk about the future. We're at a particle physics laboratory. We're above a really, really big tunnel, but there's a plan to build a really, really, really, really, really big tunnel. Tell us about the Future Circular Collider.
2: Yeah, the Future Circular Collider is a project that's been gestating for, I think, about 15 years now. So this would be a collider of circumference 91 kilometres, to be contrasted with the LHC, which is 27 kilometres. It would go under the lake, but it would collide electrons and positrons. That's different from the LHC, which collides protons and protons. Its purpose would be to make extremely precise measurements of many of the most important subatomic particles we know of, in particular the Higgs boson. This will for sure tell us an enormous amount, what I don't know, but it will be a very fascinating journey.
1: It sounds like a huge project. Why does the tunnel need to be so big to achieve that?
2: If you accelerate electrons or positrons, they have the characteristic that they emit radiation as you try and turn them round a bend. This is useful for some applications, but for particle physics colliders, this is a bad thing because you're losing an energy. So in this accelerator, we want to go to very high energies. We want to have many, many collisions. And so we want to minimise this loss of energy through what's called synchrotron radiation. One way you can do that is by making the bend they go around as gentle as possible, and that motivates having a very big circumference tunnel.
1: Why electrons and positrons? Why specifically this?
2: Electrons and positrons, when they collide, the environment is incredibly clean. The advantage of protons and protons is you can go to very high energies without suffering this problem of synchrotron radiation I said earlier. But environment is very messy. There are backgrounds. So if you're wishing to study the Higgs boson, for example, you can only really spot the appearance of the Higgs boson in a collision if it does something very dramatic, very unusual. From this, the LHC has made some very important measurements. But if you want to characterise everything that the Higgs boson does, you want an environment where you can see every Higgs boson that's produced. This can only be done in an electron-positron collider.
1: And when would it be finished?
2: We would hope for project approval in 2028. Construction of the tunnel would begin in the early 2030s, so we're talking about the mid-2040s.
1: How much is this going to cost?
2: It's been costed at approximately 15 billion Swiss francs.
1: So that's about 14 billion pounds, 18 billion US dollars.
2: It is a very large amount of money, but let me try and put this in context. So this is something that would be used by an extremely large community of physicists. Moreover, it is for a project which would last in its first incarnation for 15 or 20 years. And then there is the possibility to reuse the tunnel for a new accelerator, which would run for another 30 years. So we do feel that this is a value for money investment.
1: It hasn't been met with universal acclaim in the physics community, has it? There's been some physicists who are quite critical of the proposal and the scale and say that the money could be better spent on smaller projects.
2: If we speak about the particle physics community, there has not been unanimity, but that is never the case for any project. But there has been a overwhelming consensus. There was a process which concluded early this year where we examined with great detail what would be the best new collider to build. There were various possibilities on the table. None of these offered the same physics reach, the same precision for the studies of the Higgs boson, nor breadth of physics in other areas. So when it came to each country casting its vote and each physicist expressing their opinion, I would say that the verdict was overwhelming to a surprising degree.
1: One quote, Helena Abramovich from Tel Aviv University said, "The issue is whether the community is willing to sacrifice the next 50 years to get a toy which may or may not be the way for fixing the standard model."
2: It may or may not fix the standard model, but everyone agrees it will tell us an enormous amount and the journey will be very worthwhile.
1: We are 20 minutes outside of Geneva in the countryside. We are still above the CERN beamline, which is why you might hear a bit of construction work in the background. But we're also surrounded by plant life. There are olive trees, there are fruit trees, there are hedgerows. And we're here with someone who can explain what's going on and why this is still very much to do with CERN.
3: My name is Christiana Staudinger. I'm a plant biologist and I help CERN with working on the project Open Sky Lab. That's a project where we develop strategies for how we could use excavation materials to create engineered soils or planting substrates from them.
1: CERN digs a lot of tunnels and is planning to dig a lot more tunnels, and when you do that you've got a lot of stuff you need to use.
3: Yeah, so when CERN constructs, for example, something as big as the Future Circular Collider, most of the excavation materials that surface are sedimentary rocks that come from the erosion of the Alps. And these rocks, we call them molas. Here we want to test whether these molas materials contain minerals for constructing soils.
1: Can you define for me what a soil is?
3: A living system. And it's the very first crust that we have on our terrestrial surfaces that allows for our life to unfold.
1: And as someone who has spent quite a large part of his life walking on things that I consider to be soil, it's quite a surprise to me that we might not have enough of it, but we don't.
3: There is a shortage because we destroyed so much of it through the process of soil artificialization. And also soils grow so slowly. The global annual average is of about 10 micrometers per year. We risk running out of soils if we continue destroying them.
1: And so you think that this waste that we're taking from the tunnels underneath CERN could actually have value and could be something that can be turned into a soil?
3: Yeah, those mineral wastes, they can be used to really specifically target soil functions that we want to reach in some years from now. That could be something like the capacity to hold water, the capacity to filter water, or the capacity to build biomass, for example. And that's what we are doing here in the Open Sky Lab. We installed our soils, we developed our soil formulations, and from now on we observe how those soil functions slowly start to emerge and how our soils start to be populated by microbes, plants, microarthropods, etc., etc.
1: Take me through the process of you take the waste from CERN, you take it from the tunnels, and you bring it up here. What happens next? What do you do and what does nature do so that at the end of it you have a soil?
3: We crush the molas to have a particle size distribution from about 0 to 20 millimeters. And then the molas will be mixed with varying proportions of organic amendments. In this case, we used green-based compost. Our plant species that we selected and our management practices, in some instances also our microbial amendments, will do the rest.
1: So show us what we've got. So here we're walking by a hedgerow.
3: Yeah, here we have a hedgerow. This hedgerow combines so-called ornamental species, but they're also very useful for pollinators. We also introduced other species that enhance insect biodiversity in its surroundings. So that's the thought that we had behind the selection of those.
1: And is everything growing as it should?
3: Here, it's growing really well. For all of our shrubs and trees that we planted, we only have a mortality rate of 10%, so that's still at the moment very positive. We will see what happens over the coming years. And from this first year, we can already say that the nutrient cycles are starting to be formed. And also we have some first soil structure formation, which is very important because soils need a lot of porosity to be functional. And we also have quite satisfactory biomass production.
1: We're back in CERN cafeteria. Mont Blanc is shining a little less bright, and the physicists are now drinking beers, not coffee. And below us, the tunnels are preparing to smash even more protons, even more often. The glorious thing is, when they do, we genuinely don't know what they will find out. That's it from Inside Science on tour at CERN. Cheers.
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0: ABC News with Glenn Lauder. Aftershocks are being recorded following a 4.8 magnitude earthquake southeast of Melbourne. The shallow quake hit at a depth of 10 kilometres near Leongatha in the Gippsland region at 1 minute past 2 a.m. local time, and a 3.1 magnitude quake followed just under an hour later. Hadi Ghassemi from Geoscience Australia says out of more than 200 incidents this century, this is the second strongest recorded.
1: The shaking was widely felt, so close to the epicenter, it was a strong shake. I don't expect any major damage, but the loose object may have fallen down, you know.
0: There have been more violent clashes between student protesters and police outside schools and universities across France. More talks on the protests are scheduled, but while the government's acknowledged that student complaints about poor conditions are legitimate, it's condemned what it calls the urban violence sparked by the demonstrations. Hundreds of schools and universities are again closed, with fires set ablaze outside some to keep students and staff out. This student has been taking part in the protests.
2: We're here today to protest again, like the lack of money that's put into suburbs. The buildings are like falling apart. There's no nurse. There's no teacher.
0: The Liberal Party stalwart Bruce Baird is being remembered for his passion in Australian politics, from the Sydney Olympics to the treatment of refugees. Eliza Getzey has reports that he's died suddenly at the age of 84.
3: Journalist Julia Baird has paid tribute to her father as an extrovert who taught his children, she and her brothers, former Premier Mike Baird and marketing executive Steve Baird, to be bold and dream big. She shared a photo of him from just a few days ago enjoying a holiday. Bruce Baird entered New South Wales Parliament in 1984 and played a key role in securing Sydney's bid for the 2000 Olympics. As the federal member for Cook, he was part of a group of Liberal MPs who challenged the Howard government's tough asylum seeker policies, and he later chaired the government's Refugee Resettlement Advisory Council. Former Prime Minister Malcolm Turnbull says Mr Baird was a genuine Liberal, motivated by love, not hate.
0: Colombian authorities have arrested an Australian man nicknamed The Kid, who's alleged to be a leader of a transnational criminal network. Kaysen Ho reports.
4: Perth man Arash Ebrahimi Farr has been wanted for alleged drug trafficking and money laundering for years. Colombian police say he's been hiding in their country since December 2018, and they've now arrested him in an operation involving Interpol, supported by Australian Federal Police. Australian National University international law professor Donald Rothwell says WA police will now need to present evidence to the Commonwealth to argue for extradition.
5: Anyone who has been arrested and detained and subject to extradition can seek to challenge that extradition.
4: Police allege Mr. Ebrahimi Farr is one of the masterminds behind drug trafficking to Western Australia.
0: The National Australia Bank has raised its fixed interest loan rates in the wake of the Reserve Bank's rate hike this week. While the RBA raised the cash rate by 0.25%, NAB has gone further, increasing its fixed rate offerings by up to 0.32 percentage points. The consumer comparison site Canstar describes the move

To the weather around the country for Saturday, partly cloudy in Brisbane, a top of 26 degrees. There'll be storms about in Sydney with a maximum of 23. Storms for Canberra as well, 19 the top. In Melbourne, some rain about 17 and cloudy in Hobart on Saturday and a top of 16. It'll be partly cloudy in Adelaide with a chance of some showers, 19 the maximum. Perth will be sunny and 24 degrees. And in Darwin, cloudy with a chance of showers and a top temperature of 34 today in the top end. 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
3: Steve Rosenberg reports now from St. Petersburg.
4: BBC Africa's Wahiga Mora is at the UN General Assembly to find out.
3: Well, our correspondent Nicola Mundill joins us from the capital, Juba, now.
5: Our global affairs correspondent Ambarasaneta Rajan has the details.
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have a look at the weather around the country this Saturday. Brisbane expecting a bit of cloud and a top of 26. Some storms about in Sydney, 23 the maximum. It'll be stormy in Canberra as well with a top temperature of 19 degrees. Rain around in Melbourne, 17 the top. It'll be cloudy in Hobart and 16. Partly cloudy with some showers in Adelaide, a top of 19 degrees. Sunny in Perth and 24. And in the top end, it'll be 34 degrees in Darwin with some showers about. 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

0: Hello and welcome to NewsHour from the BBC World Service, coming to you live from London. I'm James Kamarasamy. And we begin today in France, where hundreds of schools have been out, not for summer, but for protests. Well, after a summer which saw wildfires raging across the French countryside, autumn is seeing fires burning in the streets and at some French high schools. Today, riot police out in full gear as protests by teenagers about overcrowded classrooms and under-resourced staff rooms have grown in scale and have taken on a more violent character. There are now growing accusations that the protests are being hijacked by outside forces, with the government saying today that they had gone from high school student demonstrations to a public order disturbance. The BBC's James Waterhouse has been out on the streets of Paris.
1: You can turn a corner in central Paris and find yourself in the bottleneck of what is this demonstration. Students are staring down riot police. They've been throwing shoes and rocks, and the police have now responded with quite potent tear gas. These demonstrations are only building in momentum. At the heart of them is a legitimate political debate. Students are saying our classrooms are in disrepair, there aren't enough teachers. There's also the political homelessness that many people of this generation, Gen Z, feel. They don't feel represented. But even though ministers admit there are mistakes, there is a real danger now. I mean, the government's saying legitimate demonstrators are quickly being drowned out by those who want to turn out and cause damage, inflict violence, and that's in danger of happening. Things are in danger of spiralling right across France as hundreds more colleges are closed.
0: James Waterhouse there with a sense of what's been going on the streets of the French capital. Well, here's what some of the Parisian students had to say.
2: My French teacher wasn't here for 3 weeks, and we don't know how to deal with it. Like, this year I have exams at the end of the year, so it's really difficult for us and for the teachers. We want to be seen and listened, so if burning the schools is a thing to be for being listened, we have to.
3: I'm out here today because high schools are really bad, and they are falling apart. Obviously, we are not thinking only about us. We are also thinking for the generation after us.
4: We are here because the society of school is not good in France, and we want to change it. It's not normal to be 40 in a class.
3: Angry.
4: We are angry.
0: It's not just students who've been protesting. Isabelle Vuillet is a teacher at a vocational high school near Lyon in the southeast.

0: States, and they don't know, really. It's the best way to prevent violence. Teachers and adults must play a part in this protest because it's the best way to secure the situation.
1: Do you think it's time to tell the students to, you've made your voices heard now, it's probably time to get back to your studies and we take it from here?
0: No, not yet, because we think that the minister is about to be afraid, and we think, my trade union think that it's the best way to be heard. Actually, we decided just yesterday to go on strike, teachers, to go on strike Tuesday, which is the day of students protesting.
1: What about, what can I just ask you though, what about the students' education? If they're protesting, you're on strike, what impact is that going to have on their education?
0: Actually, I think that protest when you're not satisfied, it's a kind of education. That's a part of education. And we have already this kind of protest many years ago. And teachers then, when it was finished, try to go, I don't know the word in English,
1: en but français.
0: Rattraper les cours.
1: To catch up yeah, with the lessons.
0: Mm-hmm. Yeah, that's it. And we are professional, so we know how to catch up some lessons when we need to.
1: You said this happened a few years ago. I mean, are you making comparisons with past student protests? How would you compare what is happening now to what has happened in the past?
0: In the past, there were several protests. The big one was in 1968 in France, and we got some similar protests 10 years ago for exactly the same reasons. And teachers managed to get our pupils succeed.
1: This time, though, the money is tighter, isn't it? That the government has less and less room for manoeuvre.
0: That's another problem. We think that, yes, there is a financial problem in France, like everywhere in Europe. But we say the government that education is a question of future. We can't spend more money for young people because they are the future of our society.
1: French high school teacher Isabelle Vouillet. Well as becoming more violent, the protests are also taking on a more political character. The centrist government of President Emmanuel Macron has accused parties on the far left of stirring things up. Eleanor Carroix is French Minister Delegate for Foreign Affairs, and this is what she told NewsHour about the protests.
2: My first reaction is that, of course, all grievances must be taken extremely seriously. And there are some legitimate requests that we can hear and respond to in a civilized manner. I can tell you that the budget has increased. I can tell you that the French budget for education is similar to that of virtually all of the similar European countries. I could give you figures, but when it comes to anger and movements and protests, it's not with figures that you can respond. But one thing is for sure, these kids are being instrumentalized by the far left. And there is a political party that is legitimating the use of violence, and that is totally unacceptable. Political elected mayors from La France Insoumise have been legitimating the use of violence. This is just unacceptable. And you've had Jean-Luc Mélenchon saying it was okay for kids to express their anger in any potential manner. And we need to stop every form of violence as soon as possible before this could potentially get out of hand.
1: French Government Minister Eleanor Carroix. Well, for a response to that, we turn to Claire Lejeune. She's an MP with the party on the populist left, La France Insoumise, or France Unbowed, whose leader Jean-Luc Mélenchon is expected to be one of the leading contenders in next year's French presidential election. So what does she make of the protests?
3: They're basically trying to underline how the defunding of public education has created terrible situations for them. And I think there's a global impression and

0: for young people today in our country, that they're not understood, they're not listened to, they're not respected. So all this has kind of boiled up in a legitimate anger. And so this is being expressed in these protests. So,
1: well, the anger may be legitimate, the reasons for it may be legitimate, but what do you make of the way this has not just boiled up, but boiled over now onto the streets? The levels of violence that we are seeing, I mean, they are not acceptable, are they?
0: No, and we're not minimizing. And each time there's forms of violence, we do condemn them. And to start with, because this makes it more difficult for the students and for us to bring the political message to the fore of a conversation.
1: We spoke on the programme to a government minister, and she said, look, you had Jean-Luc Mélenchon saying it was OK for kids to express their anger in any potential manner. For a school kid who hears that, they might take that as a green light to do whatever they want. Do you not accept that?
0: There's been a lot of insistence on the fact that there has been a few fires lit, and that we condemn and we don't think it's a good idea, because it kind of deters the attention from the core issues that the students are trying to point to. We're talking about two sentences taken in isolation of the whole of the message we've been trying to get across, and the fact that the government are trying to insist on this sentence isolates it from the what we are trying to say to the students as a whole. So I don't think it's very interesting, and I don't think it's very useful.
1: Since we did hear from the government minister, let me give you the chance to put your point of view across, because she insisted again that kids, she said, are being instrumentalized by the far left, referring to your party. What would your response be to that?
0: To be honest, it's quite absurd. We've been present at the protests. We've been trying to also make sure that these protests did go well, because we've had very violent intervention from the police. And sometimes the fact that you had MPs from our party has helped to make sure that no student got hurt.
1: Sorry, you condemn the violence, do you? I know Jean-Luc Mélenchon has said there should be non-violent protest, but there's been condemnation of what you have characterised as police brutality, and obviously the police have a different point of view. But would you condemn those supporters of yours or others who are using violence? And clearly there have been cases of violence directed at the police. Would you condemn that?
0: These forms of violence don't even come from the high school students themselves. The first people you should ask for solutions to try to calm the situation is the government. The defunding of high schools and public education is what has generated this situation and this protest. They have chosen to answer only by repression. The only way to avoid escalation is now to stop for this unique response through repression, and to actually listen to what's going on. When you see your schoolmates being tear gassed, when you see them being violently tackled by police, I think that gives you another reason to have even more sentiment of injustice.
1: That was Claire Lejeune, French MP from La France Insoumise, party on the left there, with her perspective on the current student protests. 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

0: And coming up later, the heroic Indian pilot of the Fly Dubai attack on his instinct for survival.
1: Look, I have been flying for the last 17 years, and I've been a captain for the last 11 years. I can tell what is happening inside a plane with my eyes shut. So when I was lying on the floor, I could feel that the aircraft was plunging, and I said to myself, while I was getting beaten, this is the last push, Smith. Do it. The door is right there.
0: The headlines at this hour, there have been violent scenes outside schools across France as a dispute over learning conditions continues. The G7 group of industrialised nations have agreed to release 100 million barrels of oil and diesel to try to ease rising fuel costs. More on that in just a moment. And the Spanish Parliament has voted down two bills intended to tackle the country's housing crisis.

0: You're listening to the BBC World Service. This is NewsHour, coming to you live from London with James Kamara-Sami. Now, while French students have been out on the streets, the French President Emmanuel Macron has been chairing a meeting of G7 leaders, and they've agreed to release up to 100 million barrels of diesel and crude reserves over the next 4 months.
1: Et donc, nous sommes tous ensemble engagés à...
2: We have all jointly committed to releasing these strategic reserves in the proportions I mentioned, with priority given to diesel. And we have all committed to ensuring that there will be no export bans. President Trump, in particular, was very clear on this point, and I think that is very positive, as it increases coordination between the various stakeholders.
0: Well, as Mr. Macron outlined there, European countries have come under pressure from President Trump to release fuel stocks to counter soaring energy prices caused by the US and Israel's war against Iran and by Ukrainian strikes on Russian oil refineries. Mr. Trump holding out the possibility of a diesel export ban, although he seems happy with what has happened today. Let's speak now to Dan Briette, who was former US Secretary of Energy during the first Trump administration. Welcome to the programme. Was it the president's threat of an export ban that forced Europe's hand?
3: Well, great to be with you. Look, I don't think that was the only reason, but I think it's at least partially the reason. Europe uses an enormous amount of diesel each and every day, as does the United States and other nations around the world. And obviously a ban of any type would remove that supply from the world market. And for your listeners, it's important to understand that diesel, much like crude oil, is actually traded globally, not locally like natural gas. So any removal of supply from the world market, given the current, you know, level of demand, would continue to push prices up.
0: Possibly also pushing prices up in the United States, though, perhaps gasoline prices.
3: That's correct. And the reasoning for that is, in order to refine crude oil, in order to make gasoline, you first have to make diesel. And while an import ban or an export ban, I should say, would temporarily raise the amount of product available to your domestic markets, at some point, especially in places like the United States where we refine more diesel than we actually use, at some point you have to start storing that extra diesel. And once that storage runs out, the natural step for any refiner would be to cut production at that plant, which means if you're not producing more diesel, you're not producing gasoline either. Again, removing supply from the marketplace, raising prices for all consumers.
0: So can we expect, as a result of this move, diesel prices to come down immediately?
3: Not immediately, no. With over the course of the next few days and weeks, perhaps, if these reserves are allowed or if you can release them into the marketplace in a very short amount of time, then you'll see a temporary downward turn in prices. But the market is very sophisticated and understands quickly that you cannot continue to release diesel indefinitely. At some point, you just run out of those reserves. So the market typically comes back up in the long run. So the answer to all these questions is we need additional production, we need additional refining capacity, and we need additional infrastructure to serve a growing demand.
0: There are two things going on here, though, aren't there? There are the markets and what that's doing to the prices, and there is the politics, the domestic politics of this. This is all happening just weeks before midterm elections, in which Mr. Trump's Republican Party is forecast not to do very well, to put it mildly. I mean, is this going to have an impact on those midterm elections, do you think?
3: Well, you know, I've never held elective office and I've never run for office, so I don't really know what it takes to run a campaign. But as I just said, yes, I would imagine that is at least part of the calculus of the U.S. White House and perhaps other policymakers around the world. I saw Mr. Macron's comments and others. I'm sure it is a factor. Again, all of this depends on duration and timing. If the diesel can be released in significant volumes to reduce prices, and it can be done very quickly, then perhaps it does have an impact on the upcoming elections. If not, then obviously no.
0: Dan Briette, appreciate your insights. Former US Secretary of Energy in the first Trump administration. Thanks very much. Now, moving potted plants around your home can be a pretty fiddly process, but just imagine moving 1,300 tropical plants and trees, because that's the process currently underway in the huge palm house at the Royal Botanic Gardens Kew in London. The Victorian structure is undergoing a complete refurbishment from next autumn because the hot and humid conditions have taken their toll on its ironwork and glass. And our science editor, Rebecca Morell, has been to see how the palm house plant move is going.
4: I'm inside the world-famous Palm House at Kew Gardens. It's more than 175 years old, and it's about to undergo a makeover on a massive scale. But standing here at the moment, it's looking a bit more sparse than usual, and that's because the 1,300 plants that are in here are all going to have to be shifted for the renovation.
5: So we started actually containerising plants in the Palm House a little over a year ago now, and we're roughly cleared about half of the collections in here.
4: Tom Pickering is head of glasshouse collections at Kew, and he's looking after this huge plant move.
5: It's a really daunting task emptying the collections from the Palm House. Some of them are historically really significant, so are actually older than the glasshouse itself, while other plants are kind of really important conservation species.
4: How are you going about the process?
5: So at the moment, we're really focusing on the smaller, herbaceous and medium-sized woody plants. Those are going to be cleared first, and then hopefully we'll have the space in which to work where we're going to be using heavier lifting equipment in order to containerise some of the really big plants.
4: Leif Starkey is a horticulturalist at Kew. The renovation, which will start in autumn next year, could take up to 4 years, so the plants will be in here for a while.
6: We're in here every morning watering the plants, checking the condition. We're trying to limit the sort of growth because we don't want them getting too big before they move back into the Palm House.
4: How do you do that? Treat them mean?
6: Try and keep them in relatively small size pots.
4: But as anyone who's attempted to move a plant knows, some really don't like to be shifted. With so many precious species, Kew isn't taking any risks. I've come behind the scenes to the propagation glasshouse where the team here have been busy growing backups of all of the plants. Basically, if any of them don't survive the move, it means there's a botanical plan B.
7: It's quite challenging because we have to propagate around 1,300 species with very different characteristics.
4: Angelica Gentile leads the propagation team for the Palm House project. Some species have proved very tricky, particularly ebony.
7: We have been trying so many cuttings.
4: How many cuttings did you take?
7: Hundreds of cuttings, and so far this is the only one that rooted. That was the most exciting moment for us. I can still remember the morning when I spotted two tiny black roots coming out of the pot.
5: So we'll take a bed and a section.
4: Back in the Palm House, and Tom Pickering and the team still have a lot to do. In the next 6 months, everything that's left is going to have to be removed. But as the beds thin out, Tom says it's revealing the glasshouse in a new light.
5: It's quite incredible to see the structure as you remove the plants and you open up this, basically, this incredible feat of engineering. I think it will feel more like a cathedral.
0: Why people in glass houses should move their plants. Tom Pickering of Kew Gardens ending that report from our science editor, Rebecca Morell. And just a reminder that if you miss any live editions of this programme, you can always catch up with our podcast. We update it twice a day, 7 days a week. Just look for BBC NewsHour podcast in your search engine. Plenty more coming up in the second half of the programme, so do stay with us here. 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
1: I'm Tulip Mazumdar, and in 2014, I was sent to Guinea to cover the West African Ebola outbreak.
2: This is the beginning. We cannot take a back step.
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3: Everybody was afraid, and the fear intensified because of this misinformation that was going around.
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1: And with a new outbreak elsewhere on the continent, have we learnt enough to stop the spread this time around?
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1: Coming up on NewsHour in the next 30 minutes, we'll have our final diary entry from a teacher near the front line in Ukraine. By the family of Renee Good, the American woman shot dead in January by an immigration agent, a filing federal lawsuit. We'll hear from the heroic Indian pilot on the Fly Dubai flight about his instinct for survival, and Rubber Resolder, Beatles' classic album, gets updated. All of that after the news.
2: BBC News with Sue Montgomery. Student protests in France are continuing, with riot police clashing with pupils who've started fires at a number of schools. Protesters have accused police of a heavy-handed response to their demonstrations. Students are protesting against poor learning conditions across the country. G7 nations have agreed to release up to 100 million barrels of diesel and crude reserves over 4 months. It's intended to relieve pressure on fuel prices, which have surged since the start of the US-Iran war. Spanish MPs have voted down two measures the government wanted to introduce to tackle a housing crisis. The result was met with cries of shame by hundreds of protesters. A militia aligned with the Ethiopian government says federal forces are closing in on Mekelle, the capital of the northern rebel stronghold of Tigray. The Ethiopian military has made swift gains against the Tigrayan rebels since fighting re-erupted last week. The Organization of American States has approved a resolution urging Nicaragua to restore civil liberties for its people. Last month, Daniel Ortega's far-left regime banned its opposition from future elections. Argentina has said it will offer citizenship to foreigners who invest at least $350,000 in the country. The economy ministry said the citizenship by investment program would boost Argentina's economy. The UN says almost 6 million refugee children were out of school last year, warning that cuts to funding will only worsen the situation. The King of the Netherlands says he's personally affected by the conclusions of a study that said the royal family reaped huge profits from colonialism and slavery. The research said the House of Orange shares responsibility for the centuries-long survival of the Dutch slave trade. BBC News.
1: Welcome back to NewsHour. Every day this week, we have been hearing from a Ukrainian teacher called Liza Tkachenko. She's in the southern town of Zatoka near Odessa. She's been telling us how the war is affecting school life. Well, today she also sent us a voice note from her student.
3: I keep studying, I keep learning languages, I keep applying for opportunities, I keep building my future. Because for me, studying in Ukraine during the war is not only about getting a degree, it's about continuing to live, grow, and prepare for the day when we can finally build the future we have been dreaming about.
1: One of Lisa's students there. Well, now for her final audio diary entry of the week.
4: This week, Odessa region had over 60 air alerts. About 40 of them happened in the middle of the night. Nearly 20 happened in the first half of the day, right during our lessons. And across Ukraine, an average alert this week lasted about an hour. They interrupt our classes just as routinely as trauma and the grief. One of my students told me today that learning in Ukrainian school feels like a constant battle with exhaustion. Sometimes they barely sleep at night because of the sirens, but they still have to get up for school. They come to class so sleep deprived that it's hard to focus, but they say that they try to stay positive. Actually, when I was asked to record this diary about how the war affects education of Ukrainian children, I could have spent every episode talking about the devastating educational losses or the PTSD and anxiety that so many children here are now forced to live with. And you know, we do talk about war a lot with children, but beyond the war, there are dreams. Every single child I know has one dream: for the war to end so Ukraine wins. They dream for their parents to return home alive, for their friends to be near them again. Children have dreams, but we as adults must have a goal to do absolutely everything in our power to make those dreams come true. To be honest, I think that for now, our kids probably don't fully realize that simply sitting

0: in a functioning school right now is an incredible privilege, and it's a miracle that we still have this opportunity in Ukraine. Of course, it happened because there are teachers who refuse to stop working. It happens because of the Ukrainian soldiers who protect us. Most importantly, it happens because of the children themselves, their smiles, their desperate desire to be together, their energy, their courage. Simply their very presence is what inspires us to keep holding on, because these children are completely innocent, yet they are the ones who suffer the most.
1: One teacher's reflections on teaching during wartime. That was Liza Tkachenko. She was sending us her thoughts from the southern Ukrainian town of Zatoka in the Odessa region. You're listening to NewsHour from the BBC World Service. You're listening to the BBC World Service, and this is NewsHour, coming to you live from our studios in central London with James Kamarasamy. The family of Renee Good, the American woman who was shot dead in Minneapolis in January by an immigration agent from ICE, the Immigration and Customs Enforcement Organization, have announced two lawsuits against the US government and against members of the Trump administration. Now, you may remember her death came at a time of heightened tensions and protests over the ICE operation in the state of Minnesota. This was a report from CBS News just after her shooting.
2: Quit your job! Protests this morning outside a federal building in Minneapolis, where residents are demanding justice after 37-year-old Renee Good was shot and killed by an ICE agent Wednesday.
3: Saw the video and just totally thought it was murder, plain and simple.
2: That video shows Good backing up in her car as an agent tries to open the driver's side door. As she begins to pull away, another officer draws his gun and fires multiple rounds, killing her.
4: It was an act of domestic terrorism.
2: The Trump administration blames Good. DHS Secretary Kristi Noem claims Good had been stalking agents all day. State and local leaders say ICE should leave Minneapolis, and its presence is what led to the violence.
1: Well, in her first public comments since the shooting, Renee Good's partner, Becca Good, had this to say at a news conference on Thursday.
5: Last January, the whole world had to watch as our entire universe was destroyed, as the sunshine that was my amazing Renee was robbed from us, from her children, and from her community that loved her. And this past August, I got ready to put our son in first grade. I bought him new shoes and a backpack and notebooks, pencil case, the whole nine yards. And I went to back to school night on my own. She never missed a single moment. I don't hate the people who took Renee from us. But what I want them to understand is every single day they get to look at their children and their wives and their sisters and know what they took from our family. They took a mother away from her children. They know that, and they will carry it forever.
1: In a statement, a White House spokeswoman called the lawsuits baseless. President Trump had initially blamed Good's own actions for her death, but weeks later he called her death a tragedy and said that agents were sometimes going to make a mistake. Antonio Romanucci is the lawyer for Renee Good's family. I asked him why it had taken almost 9 months since her death in January for the family to file this lawsuit.
6: Well, that's a very good question, because our federal government does not allow us to sue them until we fulfill what's called a claims process. We have to fill out the forms, and we have to wait 6 months. And within that six-month period, the government can do one of three things. They can respond that they will accept the claim, they can respond that they will not accept the claim, or they can choose to not respond at all. And we received the latter of the response. There was no response. Once the six-month period expires, we are then free to pursue litigation against the government.
1: So they could have headed this off if they'd wanted to.
6: Well, there's no doubt. I mean, they could have, had they conducted their own investigation and determined that the shooter had unjustifiably used deadly force, they could have stopped this process. But because, as far as we know, there was no investigation, they can't even determine accountability from their own.

0: end. So they left us no choice.
1: So let's turn to the lawsuits. What is actually in them? What are the contents?
0: Well, again, that's very important because there were two lawsuits filed yesterday. One is the one directly against the United States government for the actions of Jonathan Ross, which was the shooter of Renee Good. We are holding them responsible. But the second lawsuit is a bit more complex and certainly one that we think is extremely important to send a message that nobody is immune from accountability when it comes to their actions. And we have taken the steps of suing individuals such as Stephen Miller, Kristi Noem, Corey Lewandowski, Todd Lyons, Tom Homan, Greg Bovino. Those are all the individuals who we say were either part of inside or outside the administration's conspiracy that created the environment for this to happen.
1: So in case people don't know who those people are, we're talking about senior figures inside the White House like Stephen Miller, former Homeland Security Secretary Kristi Noem, other people who have been or are still in senior positions in this administration dealing specifically with questions of immigration.
0: You are absolutely correct. Stephen Miller is considered one of President Trump's right-hand men.
1: You will have seen the response from the White House to this. They say these are baseless civil lawsuits. They have sent out a comment from President Trump about Renee saying, "I love all of our people. I would bet you that she, under normal circumstances, was a very solid, wonderful person, but her actions were pretty tough." How do you view the response from the White House?
0: Well, I view the response from the White House as really as a non-response. They did not respond because they did not investigate or evaluate the actions that Jonathan Ross took on that day, how he placed himself in danger, how he shot from a 90-degree angle into an open car window.
1: But I wonder, do you think her death has had an impact, has had a positive impact on society?
0: Well, I think it has, because when you look at what happened with Renee, coupled with Alex Preddy's also tragic death, the Operation Metro Surge stopped very shortly afterwards. There was positive change in Kristi Noem in the Department of Homeland Security chief. She's gone. Corey Lewandowski is gone. Greg Bovino was banished. And so in terms of positive changes, when you look at the extraordinary, nefarious leadership of those three alone, we don't see the type of exaggerated, violent marches in our city streets that those three had orchestrated. So in terms of a positive change for our country, yes, that's a positive change.
1: I do want to ask about one thing. At the time, President Trump said that he'd been told that Renee's parents, and specifically her father, were tremendous Trump fans. Is that still the case? Was that the case?
0: I think there's a big difference between the exaggerations of the president calling them, you know, great Trump fans and people who voted for Republicans. What I can say, and the family has confirmed, that they voted Republican. They voted for Trump. Does that make them great Trump fans? That I'm not sure. That question's never been asked. That is something that the president has deduced himself.
1: That was Antonio Romanucci, the lawyer for Rene Good's family. Now, the former Venezuelan leader, Nicolas Maduro, is due to go on trial in New York next year. His capture by American forces at the beginning of this year is certainly one of the signature events of the second Trump administration. Today, though, in Miami, the sentencing has been taking place of a former Republican congressman, David Rivera, who was found guilty earlier this year of conducting a secret lobbying campaign on behalf of the Maduro government during the first Trump administration. And the result has just come in of that sentencing. We can get the latest with the BBC's Will Grant. So bring us up to date, Will.
2: Well, Jamie, the sentencing is that he has now been handed down 10 years in a federal prison, as well as the forfeiture of his Florida properties in Doral and Cay Biscayne. Now, those are wealthy properties where he will have to hand those over to the government. He was facing the possibility of a 60-year sentence, so in a sense it could have been much worse for him. But he has been found guilty in May of taking part in a $50 million secret lobbying campaign that he was sentenced alongside a political lobbyist, a political consultant called Esther Nufer. She was also found guilty on all counts, which include failing to register as a foreign agent with the US Justice Department, as you said, and of course money laundering, conspiracy to commit money laundering.
1: Quite a few interesting aspects of this case. I mean, not least the fact that this was a former roommate of the US Secretary of State, Marco Rubio.
2: Yeah, that's fascinating, isn't it? Now, Marco Rubio testified in the case, testified in the trial, said he had absolutely no idea that Mr. Rivera was working as an agent of a foreign nation, and there is no suggestion of any wrongdoing by Secretary Rubio. But in a sense, it shows us how closely knit that Cuban-American, Venezuelan-American community is in Florida on the Republican side. There is close links between a lot of those congressmen and senators, and of course, Marco Rubio, before becoming Secretary of State, was a senator for Florida and a very influential one. Indeed, part of the direction of this political, secret political influence peddling campaign by Mr. Rivera was towards Mr. Rubio. He was trying to get his ear and supposedly influence policy towards Venezuela, ease sanctions and build relations between the U.S. Now, his attorney suggested that the opposite was true, that the whole time he was working, as he put it, every possible angle to get Nicolas Maduro out, and that there was not a word in their chats about normalizing relations. But clearly that was not felt to be the case by the court.
1: Another interesting aspect of this, the woman currently running Venezuela also involved.
2: Yeah, absolutely. I mean, the links between the current administration in Venezuela and David Rivera are fascinating because, of course, he was working for Nicolas Maduro. Now, Nicolas Maduro's vice president, and she had a huge role in PDVSA over the years, which is the state-run energy company that paid Mr. Rivera $50 million for a three-month contract in 2017, was absolutely involved. And, of course, that is one of the key accusations by the opposition in Venezuela, isn't it? That basically what the Trump administration is now working with in Caracas is Nicolas Maduro's administration without Nicolas Maduro there anymore.
1: Well, that raises an interesting question about whether this conviction and now sentencing will have any broader geopolitical impact.
2: I feel like this case alone won't, in that it is quite self-contained. You know, it's easy for the Trump administration and for anybody linked to Mr. Rivera to put it down to the sort of one bad apple kind of argument. What I think it does show is that despite Florida being the hotbed of anti-Maduro sentiment, anti-Castro sentiment in the Cuba example, there are links and very, very well-paid, expensive links between the government of first Hugo Chavez, later Nicolas Maduro, and today Delcy Rodriguez, and that very state that is very, very pro-Trump, which in a sense is why it's been easier, I think, for Donald Trump to build relationships with Delcy Rodriguez and say she's doing what we want, she's a great woman, we're happy working with her, and all this rhetoric we've been hearing across this year.
1: Will, many thanks. The BBC's Will Grant there. 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
4: My shoes had a most important feature as they had been a witness with myself to the crimes of the occupation.
5: We knew what was happening over in South Africa. Morally, we just couldn't handle the South African goods. And I think because we wouldn't go away, the Irish government had to try and do something.
6: Because this pickup was coordinated by multiple organizations in the government, they were very cautious about transporting the pandas back to Taipei.
7: As we entered Johannesburg's airspace, the pilot announced, "We welcome Sarah Bartman back into her country of birth after 192 years.
3: Witness history at bbcworldservice.com/witnesshistory or wherever you get your

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1: A reminder of our top story this hour. There have been violent scenes outside some schools across France as a dispute over learning conditions continues. Earlier on NewsHour, French high school teacher Isabelle Vuillet explained why she was joining her pupils on the picket lines.
2: We ask our colleagues, the other teachers, to go with the young students because we know how to demonstrate and they don't know really. Protest when you're not satisfied. It's a kind of education.
1: Other headlines at this hour. The G7 group of industrialised nations have agreed to release 100 million barrels of oil and diesel to try to ease rising fuel costs. And Ethiopian government forces and allied militia are closing in on the capital of the rebellious Tigray province.

0: You're listening to the BBC World Service. This is NewsHour, coming to you live from London with James Kamarasamy. The Indian airline pilot who was stabbed by his co-pilot during a flight from Dubai to Tel Aviv has been describing how he managed to get the door of the cockpit open, allowing passengers to get in and take control. Smit Macharon told the Indian Prime Minister Narendra Modi that he was determined not to let other people die. He was speaking from his hospital bed in Abu Dhabi. The co-pilot is being held in the UAE. From Jerusalem, here's Lucy Williamson.
1: The prayers and messages of passengers on flight 1073 show how close they came. Mummy, they're saying there was a stabbing, this woman says. It will be okay. It will be okay. A tale of horror replaced by a tale of heroism. Their wounded pilot opening the cockpit door as his co-pilot stabbed him, allowing passengers to help. His wounds clearly visible as he was carried off the plane. In a call with India's Prime Minister today, Smit Macharon gave his first public account of those crucial seconds.
2: I was fighting for my life in that moment. It was a moment when I thought, because I'd fallen on the floor, I was wounded and had fallen down. Look, I have been flying for the last 17 years, and I've been a captain for the last 11 years. I can tell what is happening inside a plane with my eyes shut. So when I was lying on the floor, I could feel that the aircraft was plunging, and I said to myself, while I was getting beaten, this is the last push, Smit. Do it. The door is right there. Somehow, I opened the door, and everyone came in, and everyone had an equal role in that rescue. I was trying to save myself, but I also knew that I couldn't let anyone die. I'm not thinking about my wounds as if they were normal wounds, because that would hinder my recovery. I'm taking these wounds like a journey, which will progress slowly and it will take time. But I am very confident that this recovery will happen and I will be absolutely healthy.
1: Passengers, including two reserve pilots, then stabilised the plane. Plumber Yaniv Hayoun pulling on the controls to stop its nosedive. And telling Israel's Prime Minister Benjamin Netanyahu that he knew what to do from watching TV. Tonight, Mr. Netanyahu said Yaniv and his heroic companions prevented a disaster on the scale of 9/11.
3: The attacker underwent Islamist radicalization. He intended to crash the plane with all passengers on board. We are investigating whether he was sent, and whoever sent him will pay a very heavy price.
1: In India today, prayers for the pilot's recovery. If his attacker was backed by Israel's enemies, this tale of heroism could still spark conflict in the Middle East.
0: And that was Lucy Williamson reporting. It's an album that has inspired musicians including Harry Styles, Ariana Grande, Kurt Cobain and Brian Wilson. The Beatles' Rubber Soul, originally released in 1965, contains such classic tracks as Drive My Car, Nowhere Man, Norwegian Wood and In My Life. Well, now it's being reissued in a new expanded version featuring previously unheard demos and outtakes. The project is being overseen by Giles Martin. He's the son of the Beatles producer George Martin, and he's been speaking

0: people ask, what's the magic? What's the magic? You know, is it Abbey Road where they recorded the album? Is it my dad as the producer? And the real answer is, it's just this chemistry between the four of them that existed. They didn't really need a runway to take off. Baby, you can drive my car.
1: Yes, I'm gonna be a star. It took the Beatles just a month to record the 14 tracks on Rubber Soul, in a break between touring in the autumn of 1965. Giles Martin says the session tapes showed the band at a turning point in their career, as they began experimenting with new styles and sounds, like adding an Indian sitar to the song Norwegian Wood.
2: One, two, three, one, two, three.
0: With the sitar, George Harrison found a sitar on the Help set. As part of our prop, there was a sitar in the film Help. And he saw it, and being a guitar player, being obsessed by guitars, he thought it was interesting. And they went and bought one. And then when they did Norwegian Wood, they were looking for a sound. And he sort of learnt the sitar to play on Norwegian Wood.

0: once had me.
1: They worked very quickly because they had to, because they were touring and they were a big touring band. That was their thing. So the closer you get to the reality of what it was, the more amazing it is.
2: It sounds like one, two, three, four. Got a good

0: The new expanded version of Rubber Soul also includes a previously unheard songwriting session featuring John and Paul working on the Beatles single Day Tripper.
1: The weird thing about these tapes is that they don't get old. They're not old on the tapes. It is time travel.
2: In my life, take one.
3: One, two, three, four.
4: There are places I remember.
0: One of the great songs on Rubber Soul is In My Life.
1: Yeah, yeah, yeah.
0: That's a lot of people's favourite Beatles song.
1: Yeah, In My Life is, I think In My Life is also one of my favourite Beatles. It's a beautiful song. And it meant a lot to my dad, so much so that when we had my father's funeral, I read it out at his funeral. I think he wanted me to read it out at his funeral, which was quite hard.

Hard to argue with that assessment of In My Life. That was Giles Martin, son of the Beatles producer George Martin, speaking to the BBC's James Alexander about the reissued version of that great album, Rubber Soul. And that brings us to an end of this edition of News Hour. From me, James Kamara Sami, and the rest of the team here in London, thanks very much for listening.

0: Rain expected in Sydney, Canberra and Melbourne today. Possible showers in Adelaide and Darwin. Should be fine, though, in the other capitals. The G7 has agreed to release 100 million barrels of oil and diesel in a bid to ease supply pressures that have caused prices to skyrocket. The group of advanced economies, which includes the United States, said the move would include a substantial release of diesel in the coming days. It comes after US President Donald Trump threatened a diesel export ban to Europe. The president is trying to lower gas prices in the US ahead of November's midterm elections. CNN's Anna Kubin explains the situation.
1: This has come after a number of days of really escalating pressure on Europe. The US has essentially said a number of times now that you're not pulling your weight in terms of responding to this very tight diesel market that we've been seeing globally. Now, it's tight for a number of reasons. We've got the war in the Middle East, which means that less overall has been getting out of the Strait of Hormuz. We know that Ukrainian drones have been attacking Russian refining infrastructure, which means that Russia's instituted a ban on diesel exports, which is also extended to the end of October. So all these factors are really coalescing to mean it's a very tight market. And the US is bearing the brunt of this, or it's seeing really high diesel prices. We saw last month for the first time ever the average price of a gallon of diesel surpassing $6 a gallon. And let's be aware that Donald Trump is staring down the barrel of the midterm elections in just under a month. And so he really wants to get these prices down. And so he's touted this ban to basically keep supplies high at home to reduce prices. But of course, Europe is dependent on many imports of diesel. And so that would then boost prices up in Europe, because the overall global supply would shrink. And so Europe, in responding to these threats over the past few days, has basically brought forward any decision that they may have or otherwise made to release diesel from their stocks, and perhaps brought that forward. But in any case, they have now liaised with the G7 and the International Energy Agency to put out this $100 million barrel release from their stocks, and have said that a big part of that will be diesel, which they will be releasing over the next 20 days.
0: CNN's Anna Kubin with that report. Let's come back home. Juries in the trial of former police officer Beau Lamar Condon have heard a 000 call made on the morning he allegedly murdered a young Sydney couple. It lasted a matter of seconds, and there were two unsuccessful attempts to call the phone of Luke Davies back. Mr. Lamar Condon denies murdering Davies and his boyfriend Jesse Baird. Jamie McKinnell with this report.
2: At Jesse Baird's Paddington sharehouse one morning in February 2024, a 000 call was made from the phone of his boyfriend, Luke Davies. It was muffled and lasted only seconds.
3: Do you need police, fire, ambulance, Sydney, New South Wales, please? Caller disconnected, no request. I had a mail say F off, call dropped out.
2: The Crown alleges this call was placed after Beau Lamar Condon shot Mr. Baird with his service pistol. The prosecution says it was Mr. Davies who said something like, get out and F off, before he was allegedly shot, and there were two unsuccessful attempts to call the number back. But the 31-year-old defendant's lawyers will argue self-defence, saying there were two separate struggles with the gun. They will claim it was their client who made the call in between them. It's alleged Mr. Lamar Condon stored the men's bodies in surfboard bags in the courtyard before moving them later. Mr. Baird's two housemates noticed surfboard bags covered by a tarp. One of them has told the court she thought a red liquid nearby was rusted water. Mr. Baird and Mr. Lamar Condon were romantically involved previously, but the Crown says Mr. Baird considered it casual and had twice cut things off. The Crown case is Mr. Lamar Condon would go on to develop a jealous infatuation with Mr. Baird. The trial continues on Tuesday.
0: Jamie McKinnell with that report. Colombian police have arrested a notorious alleged drug kingpin who has eluded Western Australian authorities for years. Authorities allege Arash Ebrahimi Farr, known as the Kid, operates

0: digit communication platforms. An Interpol red notice was in place for the Australian-Iranian national for drug trafficking and money laundering. For years, police in Western Australia have been seeking to extradite him, alleging he was responsible for shipping drugs to WA.
1: Anyone who has been arrested and detained and subject to extradition can seek to challenge that extradition within the national courts of the country where they are, and so it's entirely possible.
0: Colombian police say they will formally hand the kid over to Australian authorities, one of WA's most wanted, on the cusp of facing prosecution.
2: Cason Ho with that report. Lawyers have hit back at allegations they're gaming the migration system on behalf of asylum seekers. The federal government made the accusation yesterday when revealing new rules to stop asylum applications that it says don't have merit. Other changes announced, including hitting international students with a hefty fee to change visas and university courses in a bid to stop what the government calls visa hopping. Annie Guest has more details.
3: Addressing a conference room of lawyers and migration agents, the Assistant Citizenship Minister Julian Hill said the government would target those selling false hope to people with little prospect of staying in Australia.
4: Ultimately, I do not have confidence in the policy regime or the system around which lawyers interact with the migration system.
3: Immigration lawyer Karina Ford was among those in the audience at the conference.
5: The attack on lawyers is unfair. Most migration lawyers are extremely competent and ethical.
3: Julian Hill described asylum applications and appeals of decisions clogging up the system. He wants new rules banning any applications from lawyers or migration agents without a reasonable legal foundation.
4: The department has been asked to consider policy options to address these issues, and of course we'll work with the Attorney General and through her the Standing Council of Attorneys General in considering the appropriate options.
3: The Migration Institute of Australia's CEO, Peter Van Vilt, says agents already have rules preventing unethical behaviour.
6: The great majority of migration agents and migration lawyers operate under the law. We have a very clean profession, and it's the fake operators that are ones that are causing the problems, and it's great news that the government's going after them.
3: But migration lawyer Karina Ford believes the problem lies with people who don't put their names to protection applications.
5: The real issue in this space is, in fact, shadow agents, often unregistered, who are lodging applications on behalf of applicants without putting their name on them.
3: How common is that?
5: Look, it's not overly common.
3: About 1,500 applications for protection are lodged each month by people already in Australia on a temporary visa. And as of June, there were 37,000 rejected cases before the Administrative Review Tribunal, 90% of which get refused, and of those which proceed to the federal court, 9 out of 10 also get rejected there. After that, they can get a ministerial review, which Karina Ford says are essential in difficult cases.
5: The problem is the system itself. Currently, to access a minister to intervene in relation to public interest grounds or compelling reasons requires you to lodge an application that then needs to be reviewed to then access the minister. So change needs to occur actually in the Migration Act to make it easier to bring those cases forward.
3: That's echoed by Kalyani in Pakema, who fled persecution in Sri Lanka as a 13-year-old, along with her family. She now works for the Tamil Refugee Council and is urging the government not to crack down on appeals.
7: So I have seen many cases where the appeals process has been successful, and the protection cases are not always simple. People have experienced persecution, violence or trauma. There might be difficulties obtaining documents from the country that they fled. There can be language barriers. Sometimes important information is sort of, they're able to get those a bit later.
3: So you're saying it can simply be a matter of time and resources to get the appropriate information for the application process?
7: Exactly.
3: The coalition favours what it calls a safe countries list to fast-track the refusal of unfounded asylum claims. The Shadow Minister for Home Affairs and Immigration is Jonathan Dunningham.
8: If somebody is entitled to enter Australia's protection, our system should identify that as fairly and efficiently as possible. And if

0: someone is entitled to remain, they should be able to do so. But where a person's claim has been properly considered, review rights have been exercised and there's no lawful basis to remain, there must be ultimately an effective mechanism for resolving their status.
1: The federal government has also revealed more details about its plan to tackle what it calls permanently temporary migrants or visa hoppers. The Assistant Minister Julian Hill says international students will be charged $1,200 to change visas and university courses, and they won't be allowed to switch to vocational education.
2: When you come to Australia for a temporary purpose, we welcome you. You do the thing that you're here for, and then you leave before your visa expires.
1: From today, most international students will be barred from bringing their families with them to Australia. Applications from temporary visa holders have been closed, so people on working holiday maker visas, training visas and the like won't be able to apply for a student visa while onshore in Australia.
3: Any guest with that report? This is ABC News Radio. I'm Brendan Arrow, making news today. A 4.8 magnitude earthquake has been recorded near the Victorian town of Leongatha. Geoscience Australia says the quake hit at a shallow depth of 10 kilometres just after 2 a.m. local time, and that a 3.1 magnitude aftershock was felt a little under an hour later. The New South Wales government says it's investigating the impact of a cyber issue where a rogue OpenAI model accessed information that was not publicly available. And Australian politicians have paid tribute to former Liberal politician Bruce Baird, who died yesterday at the age of 84. Former Prime Minister Scott Morrison said Mr. Baird had a wonderful heart and was a mentor and friend. The governor of the US state of New York has appointed a special prosecutor to investigate a woman's allegation that she was gang-raped by fellow students at Cornell University in 2024. Governor Kathy Hochul says she lost faith in the ability of local prosecutors to oversee the investigation. The move follows a public backlash over the failure to bring charges against the alleged rapists. State Attorney General Letitia James will now launch a fresh investigation into the alleged assault, which Jane Doe reported to police nearly 2 years ago.
4: I know that you want answers. I do too. A comprehensive investigation of this nature takes time, but my office is committed to seeing it through. This is now an active criminal investigation led by the office of the Attorney General.
3: CNN's Bryn Gingras explains what else the governor and state attorney had to say.
5: They were both very direct, and quite honestly, he said they are very displeased about how this investigation or lack of investigation, how this all played out over the last 2 years really has gone. Basically saying that it's been a failure, not only on the district attorney of Tompkins County in New York, but also the university. So basically, Hochul kind of made it seem like she had no choice but to do this. And quite frankly, a lot of people have been asking for this just to get to the bottom of what the heck happened here. And so basically, what's going to happen next is Letitia James has full authority of that county, and I don't think I've ever seen this happen, where they just sort of push aside the district attorney and say, you no longer have jurisdiction over this case, we're taking over. But what Letitia James now can do is do full interviews, can collect evidence, can go to a grand jury, and can prosecute on criminal charges if her office sees fit. So that's what we expect to happen next. And as you heard her say, it is going to take quite a bit, probably several months at least. So what we are also hearing from at this point is the district attorney. You know, there was a question that was given to the governor there. You know, how does he feel about this? And his statement to us was basically, look, I'm in favor of it. And he still sort of blames Cornell. I was only given so much information, and I did what I could with the information I was given. So even with that statement, I think people are frustrated because it's like, well, you could have done more. And you know what? Cornell should have done more as well.
6: What we had seen prior to today was just a blame game, wasn't it? No one being accountable for any part of the investigation. But I do want to ask you about Jane Doe, because we did hear from her attorney, and he said, let me just read it out. She's under siege on social media, where people are trying to identify her. Some false court postings attempting to identify her. I mean, that just the thought of that. Do we have any more sense of how she's doing?
5: Her attorney telling us that, like you said, she is under siege. It's a bit overwhelming. She is no longer at Cornell University. She's probably trying to live her life to some level at this point. So she's pretty emotional, according to her attorney. But on the other side of the coin is the fact that she is also getting just tons of support. There are people who are aware of who she is and are reaching out and supporting her for finally coming forward and really starting all of this up again, so to get some clarity. We heard from university students last night at an assembly that they're frustrated that how many cases just was, you know, were swept under the rug. So I think there's sort of both sides for her, but I'm sure it's pretty overwhelming. And certainly she's going to have to be going through more as this investigation continues.
3: That's CNN's Bryn Gingras speaking there with Issa Suarez. And if you're in an abusive situation or know someone who is, you can call 1-800-RESPECT. That's 1-800-737-732. Right around Australia, you are listening to ABC News Radio. It's time to talk finance and see how the European and American markets finish the week. Colin Szczesinski is the Chief Market Strategist with SIA Wealth Management, and he joins us now from North America. Colin, good morning to you.
7: Hello, good morning, Brendan.
3: How have the markets closed? It looks like it was a pretty positive end to the week.
7: We had a banner day to finish what had been a choppy week for the markets. The Nasdaq hit a new all-time high intraday and finished up 1.2% with a 320-point gain at 27,190. The Dow gained 250 points or 0.5% to finish at 51,176. The S&P 500 gained 56 points or 0.7% to finish at 7,722. Over in Europe today, also a big day, the DAX gained 291 points or 1.2%, finishing at 25,231. The FTSE gained 33 points to finish at 10,461. The price of oil slipped back a little bit today, losing $1.39 a barrel or 1.5% to close at $91.48 for the U.S. crude. And gold lost $30 an ounce today or 0.7%, finishing at $4,171 an ounce.
3: Colin, we also got the latest data on non-farm payrolls. What did that tell us and what impact did it have on trading?
7: We did, in fact, and it was actually quite disappointing. The U.S. added 29,000 jobs in September. The Street had been expecting 90,000, and the previous month for August was revised down to 133,000 from 160. So all in all, it was a bit disappointing in terms of a report. The one thing it did do, though, was it kind of cooled expectations that the Fed might need to raise interest rates, because it suggested that the U.S. economy is a bit weaker than people thought. So interestingly enough, that actually ended up sparking a rally in bonds and sparking a rally in stocks today. The other big thing that happened was a number of countries got together, and in Europe and Canada and others, and agreed to release some oil and diesel fuel from stockpiles. There has been a big shortage there, and so that helped to bring the energy price down, and that also helped to boost stock markets today.
3: Colin, great to have your insight again. I hope you have a great weekend.
7: Thank you. You too.
3: That's Colin Szczesinski, Chief Market Strategist with SIA Wealth Management, joining us to talk finance.
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3: Now on your all-news network, it's time for the very latest sports news. 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
14: Good morning to you, Brendan. We start, of course, with the build-up to tomorrow's NRL Grand Final, and Sydney Roosters utility Connor Watson has been ruled out of the decider due to concussion. Watson was hurt in last Friday's preliminary final win over the Dolphins, and in a major blow for the Tricolours, has been deemed unfit to play in Sunday's clash against his former club Newcastle at Stadium Australia. It means that Watson has likely played his last game for the Roosters ahead of next season's move to St George and then the PNG Chiefs in 2028. Meanwhile, the Knights are about to depart Newcastle, making their way to Sydney ahead of the grand final. Bridget Murphy reports.
15: The Knights will depart their Broadmeadow headquarters at 9.
10: Really happy, really joyful.

0: Sorry about that. We cut off Bridget Murphy halfway through. Let's hear from her again.
1: The Knights will depart their Broadmeadow headquarters at 9:30 this morning. The club has advertised the route the bus will take, which will pass through Jesmond and Wall's End, on its way to the M1 motorway. While there's no road closures along the route, thousands of fans are expected to line the streets to wave the players off. And traffic authorities and police have urged fans to take care. Those heading to the NRL's grand final at Sydney Olympic Park tomorrow or to the Hunter Stadium live site in Newcastle are being urged to consider using public transport.
0: There should be a nice vibe in Newcastle this morning. Meantime, Sydney Roosters fullback Corbin Baxter is hoping to finish her NRLW career on a high note in Sunday's grand final against Brisbane. Baxter's teammate Millie Elliott and Broncos legend Ali Brigginshaw will all retire after the decider. Baxter appeared at the NRLW Fan Fest in Sydney yesterday and says she's enjoying the occasion ahead of a rematch of last season's decider.
2: Really happy, really joyful. You know, knowing that it's my last, just trying to soak it all up. It's, you know, a lot of preparation goes into the footy matches, but, yeah, just trying to make the most of these off-field events because, yeah, it's really special and something that I'm going to look back on for a long time.
0: Ruckman Max Gawn has become just the fourth player in Melbourne's history to win four Best and Fairest at the AFL Club after taking out the award last night. It caps off another outstanding year for the 34-year-old, in which he claimed a record 9th All-Australian Blazer and finished 4th in the Brownlow. In Adelaide, Jordan Dawson created history as Adelaide's first four-time club champion, winning the Malcolm Blight medal for the 4th year running. And Collingwood superstar Nick Dacos, unsurprisingly, took out the Magpies Copeland Trophy for the second time to go with his Brownlow and a host of other awards this season. The deadline for English Premier League club Manchester City to appeal against the ruling that it's guilty of artificially inflating its revenue through sham sponsorship deals expires later today. City officials deny any wrongdoing, as the BBC's Andy Swiss reports.
3: In their appeal, Manchester City will claim that key sponsorship deals were part-funded by the Abu Dhabi government, not by the club's owners, as the Independent Commission had concluded. City's biggest sponsor, Etihad Airways, are owned by the Abu Dhabi government, and under Premier League rules, state-owned entities are allowed to sponsor clubs. The Commission have rejected this argument from City as untrue and an attempt to conceal the realities of the disguised funding scheme. But City claim the Commission's decision contained clear material errors.
0: The Illawarra Hawks have produced an upset in the NBL, dominating the Adelaide 36ers by 22 points in Wollongong last night. Kian Martin registered 28 points as the Hawks raced out to a 30-point lead at halftime before triumphing 114-92. In Perth, the Wildcats have completed a third consecutive home win, downing the Southeast Melbourne Phoenix 92-88. Elijah Pepp continued his strong form with 25 points for the Cats. And Ferrari Charles Leclerc was the fastest in practice too ahead of Sunday's Formula One Grand Prix in Bahrain. Leclerc was fastest by 0.099 seconds from Isaac Hadjar and Max Verstappen of Red Bull. Aussie Oscar Piastri recorded the 6th fastest time. Championship leader Kimi Antonelli was 8th fastest. Brendan, that's all in sport for now, mate.
4: Thank you very much. Daniel Garb back with more in around about half an hour's time. Right now on your All News Network, let's have a look at your capital city weather. It is Saturday the 3rd of October in Brisbane. It's 14 degrees, partly cloudy with a top of 26 on the way. Rain and a possible late storm in Sydney. It's 18 right now, high of 23 expected. Canberra sitting at 14 degrees, a shower and wet start to the weekend with some possible storms and a high of 19. Melbourne's 14, showers 17 the maximum. If you're in Hobart, it's 10 right now, partly cloudy with a top of 16. A possible morning shower, maximum of 19 in Adelaide. It's 8 right now. In the Western Perth, it's 9. Sunny with a top of 24 on the way. Darwin is 24, getting to 34 with a possible shower. Australian Eastern Standard Time. It's 6:30 a.m., 6 o'clock in the centre of Australia, making it 4:30 in the West.

0: ABC News with Melanie Scott. The G7 group of industrialised nations has agreed to release 100 million barrels of oil and diesel to ease pressure on fuel prices. The BBC's Mike Ashdown reports.
1: The French president, Emmanuel Macron, confirmed that 100 million barrels of oil reserves would be released over the next 4 months. He said it would help maximise production at refineries and bring down diesel prices in a coordinated manner. High costs had caused an escalating row between European nations and America. President Trump had been threatening to ban US exports in order to bear down on domestic costs ahead of

0: mid-term elections. But in a joint statement, the G7 leaders said no measures would now be taken to restrict fuel trading between partner countries.
1: The governor of the Russian city of Volgograd says Ukraine has attacked industrial facilities there using drones. Andrei Bocharov did not specify which facilities were attacked, but the city is home to a large oil refinery. In Ukraine, Kiev's mayor says Russian airstrikes have hit the city's southern bridge for the second night in a row. The airline FlyDubai has launched a full official investigation into an apparent attempt to crash a flight on its way to Tel Aviv, which appears to have been averted after the pilot managed to open the cockpit door despite being stabbed by his co-pilot. Tim Wharton reports.
2: Smit Machar was allegedly stabbed by his co-pilot but managed to open the cockpit door, allowing passengers to enter and restrain the attacker. Israeli Prime Minister Benjamin Netanyahu says the attacker, an Omani national, was arrested in Saudi Arabia and is undergoing questioning there. In a call with Indian Prime Minister Narendra Modi, Captain Machar says he had to do something.
3: I realised that the aircraft is going down and I told myself this is the last push, Smit. The door is right there.
2: A review is now underway into safety regulations on planes after they were tightened following the September 11 attack 25 years ago, where hijackers gained access to flight cockpits and crashed planes into the World Trade Center in New York and near the Pentagon.
1: Students and community members have spent hours demanding transparency and accountability from leaders at a forum sponsored by Cornell University's student government. A former Cornell University student has alleged she was drugged and gang-raped at a fraternity in 2024. The governor of New York has appointed New York Attorney General Letitia James as the special prosecutor to oversee the investigation into the alleged gang rape. Student Assembly President Ashan Chaudhry says students need answers.
4: We as the campus community stand with victims of sexual violence. We don't tolerate it here on campus, and I think I can speak for every single one of us when I can say we're absolutely ashamed of the events that happened on our campus.
1: A nearly three-decade-long push to set up a whale sanctuary in the South Atlantic has been blocked at a meeting in Hobart. Meg Whitefield has the details.
5: The International Whaling Commission, which was set up to regulate whaling 80 years ago, met in Hobart this week. During the summit, Brazil put forward a resolution to establish a significant whale protection zone in the South Atlantic Ocean to provide a continuous, permanent haven from commercial whaling. While 39 countries voted in favour, 18 voted against the sanctuary and 3 abstained, meaning the resolution failed. Brazil's delegate told the commission his country would continue pushing for the sanctuary until it's approved.
1: Australian politicians have paid tribute to former Liberal politician Bruce Baird, who died yesterday at the age of 84. Mr. Baird was first elected to the New South Wales Parliament in 1984 as the member for Northcote and then went on to serve as the federal member for the Sydney seat of Cook from 1998 to 2007. The New South Wales Liberal Party said in a statement that Mr. Baird was greatly respected. Former Prime Minister Scott Morrison said Mr. Baird had a wonderful heart and was a mentor and a friend. And the Knights are about to depart Newcastle, making their way to Sydney ahead of tomorrow's NRL Grand Final. Bridget Murphy has more.
6: The Knights will depart their Broadmeadow headquarters at 9:30 this morning. The club has advertised the route the bus will take, which will pass through Jesmond and Wall's End, on its way to the M1 motorway. While there's no road closures along the route, thousands of fans are expected to line the streets to wave the players off. And traffic authorities and police have urged fans to take care. Those heading to the NRL's grand final at Sydney Olympic Park tomorrow or to the Hunter Stadium live site in Newcastle are being urged to consider using public transport.
1: This is ABC News. 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
8: Good morning, I'm Brendan Arrow. Making news today, 100 million barrels of oil to be pumped into global markets in an effort to push down prices. The Indian pilot who helped stop an apparent attempt to crash a FlyDubai flight says he was determined not to let others die.
9: When I was down on the ground, I felt like a flight was going down. And I knew for sure that this would be the last push.
8: And now's your time to get your votes in for Australia's Insect of the Year. You don't have to go further than the petrol station today to feel the global fuel crisis in effect.

0: But there could be some relief on the way. French President Emmanuel Macron says G7 leaders have agreed to release up to 100 million barrels of diesel and crude oil reserves over the next 4 months. European countries have been under pressure from the US President Donald Trump to release fuel stocks to counter soaring prices caused by the US and Israel war against Iran and Ukrainian strikes on Russian oil refineries. But President Macron said it had been agreed with the US that it would not stop diesel exports, which Mr. Trump had said was under consideration to reduce prices at home ahead of next month's midterm elections.
1: So within 4 months, we will release up to 100 million barrels of diesel and crude oil. We agreed that there would be no export restrictions or bans between all G7 members, and therefore that there would be coordination and cooperation, no exports ban on any category of products whatsoever. I think that this is a very important point because of the rumours in the market that were driving the prices up.
0: The BBC's Nick Beak has more.
2: Certainly, this is a crisis that continues. The cost of diesel, the cost of fuel, which many consumers right across the world are feeling. In terms of its significance today, I think both President Trump can say to his domestic audience that he's got the Europeans to release these reserves of fuel. And at the same time, President Macron of France can say he's acting in the best interests of his country and of the European Union. And he's managed to get President Trump, it would seem, to take this threat of an export ban of diesel off the table. But of course, it doesn't solve the fundamental problems that many people are facing here. In terms of the short-term impact, it would seem that this is really for the markets, because you've had European officials today saying that there is no sort of security aspect to this, in that there is enough diesel to go round. It's the economics of it, the supply and demand. So I think it's also worth pointing out that back in March, just after the Iran war exploded, there was a decision taken then to release some reserves of fuel. And that's not an instant turning on of a tap. It's a sign to the markets. And in fact, that first sort of tranche, that first decision, that hasn't been completed yet. They've still been in the process of releasing these reserves. So certainly this is a process that begins. And just in terms of the 100 million barrels that's being talked about today that the G7 have agreed upon, it looks like that half of that will be in the form of European diesel. So it appears that that was presented by the French, according to the reports, and it was enough for President Trump to look at this and say, yes, I can sign up to this. Of course, the United States being a member of the G7. So they do seem to have reached this agreement for now. But we don't know whether President Trump will come back in a few days or weeks down the line and make a similar sort of threat. And the Europeans will have to respond to it like they have done today, along with the Canadians and others in the G7.
0: The BBC's Nick Beak reporting from Brussels. The hero Indian pilot who fought off a mid-flight attack from his co-pilot has spoken out for the first time. Captain Schmidt Machar was stabbed by his co-pilot in an alleged attempt to crash the Fly Dubai plane on Wednesday. The jet plunged more than 4,200 metres in less than 30 seconds during the incident. The flight, bound for Tel Aviv, was carrying 174 people on board and was forced to make an emergency landing in Saudi Arabia. Speaking from his hospital bed in Abu Dhabi, Mr. Machar described the ordeal to India's Prime Minister, Narendra Modi.
3: In that moment, sir, I was fighting for my life. But there was one moment when I realized that if I didn't do something, because I had fallen down, I had received so many injuries that I was lying on the floor. At that time, I said, if I don't get up, I have been flying for over 17 years, and I've been a captain for at least 11 years. I can tell, even with my eyes closed, what is happening in the aircraft. When I was down on the floor, I could sense the aircraft going down. I knew I had to make one last push. The door was right there. Even though I was injured, I just opened it. And everyone got out. Everyone played their part.

0: But as far as lives go, I was trying my best to save myself. But at the same time, I knew I couldn't let everyone else perish.
1: That's Captain Schmidt Machar speaking to the Indian Prime Minister Narendra Modi. Deutsche Welle's Isha Bhattari explains the reaction to Mr. Machar's account of the incident.
2: People are absolutely lauding him. I mean, people were absolutely waiting for him to speak because, one, there have been so many different kinds of videos circulating in the internet, also fake ones. There have also been videos that are apparently from other aircrafts that have faced turbulence and that were being circulated in the name of this particular event. And so people, one, they wanted to know what exactly happened. They wanted to hear it from the horse's mouth straight. And so that's where it is. It was a pretty long call. It was almost a 10-minute long call, and people got to know what exactly happened and what is there to be confirmed and whatnot. And secondly, there was a lot of concern. People wanted to know whether he's fine or not because he was stabbed and there weren't any images, any videos of him, of everything that was on the internet. They could not confirm whether he was fine or not, whether he's going to survive this attack or not. And so when they saw him crying, smiling, talking to the Prime Minister, that was a sigh of relief. And if you go through the comments, there are thousands and thousands of comments if you look at the video that the Prime Minister has posted on his Instagram account. And everybody is writing, we wish you speedy recovery. You are our hero. You've done a great service to the nation. So a lot of positivity there in the comment section.
3: Yeah, and we've also seen praise from political leaders, the media and ordinary citizens, as you are pointing out. Has Captain Machar effectively become a national hero of sorts?
2: Absolutely, absolutely. That's what I'm saying. That if you look at the comments, you really see that people are repeatedly saying, you are our national hero. And I think it also goes back to the fact that the Air India crash that happened last year, that's still very fresh in people's memories. And they're still thinking about the fact that there's been one Indian pilot that was apparently blamed for an air crash. And had this plane also crashed? And that's also something what the Indian Prime Minister very briefly touched upon. And he said that in the beginning of the call, he said, you've proven to the world that Indians are responsible for saving lives and not for taking lives. So that was also a slight hint towards what had happened last year. And a lot of people are talking about this, that had this plane crashed, there would be headlines everywhere that yet another Indian pilot has led to a plane crash. And there would be another investigation where India's name would probably be brought with a lot of negativity around it. So that's also one reason where people are looking at him as a good Samaritan and with the feeling that, okay, there are people who help, there are people who are our real heroes out there.
1: Deutsche Welle's Isha Bhattia speaking there with Christine Munda. This is ABC News Radio. I'm Brendan Arrow. Making news today, French riot police have been battling students as protests continue across the country over classroom conditions and funding. Here at home, migration lawyers and agents who help people pursue baseless visa claims will be targeted under a federal government crackdown on those who profit from attempts to game the system. The crackdown is part of a broader overhaul as Labor seeks to reduce Australia's migration numbers. And Argentina is offering citizenship to foreigners who invest at least $500,000 in the country as part of a plan to boost its economy.

Fuel shocks from the Iran war are accelerating global efforts to shift to electricity as an alternative source of energy. Since the war began, at least two dozen countries have introduced programs to replace fuels like gas and petrol with electricity across transport, housing and industry. The efforts align with a key climate goal to increase electricity's role in global energy supply to 35%, which is expected to be a talking point amongst leaders at the pre-COP31 meeting in the Pacific next week. But energy experts say critical grid bottlenecks are making their transition difficult, and that investment will need to double to around $1 trillion per year to fix them. Charlotte King is the ABC's climate team reporter.

0: At his last climate week as UN Secretary General, Antonio Guterres took to the stage with characteristic gravitas.
1: We are the first generation with the tools to end the fossil fuel age and the last who can avert climate catastrophe.
0: Electrification, the process of replacing fossil fuel technologies with an electric alternative, is one of these tools.
2: That might be an internal combustion engine vehicle, a petrol or diesel car that you replace with an electric car. It might be, you know, a gas boiler or gas furnace that you replace with a heat pump.
0: Oxford University professor Jan Rosenau has just peer-reviewed a report from the International Energy Agency that examines global electrification for the first time.
2: So we're seeing projects not just in Europe, in the US, in China, but we're also seeing them in places like Thailand, for example, or India.
0: But if there was interest in electrification before, it's now been turbocharged.
3: The global economic crisis sparked by the war with Iran just got worse.
4: Prices are up more than 20% this month alone, a result of renewed attacks on tankers in the Strait of Hormuz.
0: The International Energy Agency found 25 countries have developed electrification programs since March, and that the European Commission wants to ensure around half its energy comes from electricity by 2040. The agency says electrification would cut bills by more than $500 billion every year due to savings on fuel imports and help reach global emissions targets. Speaking at the UN last week, the agency's executive director, Fatih Birol, said climate goals were now lining up with global energy needs.
5: Because the energy security objectives and the clean energy objectives are closely aligned. I have never seen that they are so aligned in the past.
0: But there is a way to go yet. Coal has declined in use, but remains the largest source of electricity globally. Even as nations shift to green energy sources, the global grid is not yet fit for renewables. Wind and solar farms are being deployed quickly around the world, but the infrastructure needed to connect and move that electricity, like networks with high voltage transmission lines, is slower and often more complex to build. Professor Jan Rosenau.
2: I would say it's a fork in the road for the energy discussion. We're really talking about a fundamental reorganization of the entire energy system here. Of course we can build a bigger grid. The question is, how fast can we do it?
6: Oxford Professor Jan Rosenau, ending that report by Charlotte King. Australia is home to hundreds of thousands of insect species, many of which are found nowhere else on Earth. Well, now we're being urged to take a closer look at some of the tiny creatures that we share our environments with and vote for our favourites. The 2026 ABC Australian Insect of the Year finalists have been selected, and they range from a glittering golden Christmas beetle to a hypnotic glowworm and a butterfly with dazzling blue wings. Ken Walker is Emeritus Curator of Entomology at the Research Institute of Museums Victoria. He nominated last year's champion, the graphic flutter dragonfly. He explains why this year's nominees are so special, starting with the golden Christmas beetle.
7: The Christmas beetles were very common around Christmas time, and that's where they get their name from. But in 2017 and 2019, Australia had a major serious drought. Now, the grub or the larva of all Christmas beetles mainly feeds on decaying, rotting logs under the ground. And during this drought, the decaying stopped and these moist logs dried out. And so the Christmas beetle larvae lost their food source and their numbers plummeted. There's been an enormous loss of species and numbers out there. So they're making a bit of a comeback now, but there's things like Christmas beetle count now just to see how they are and which species are coming back on that. But the drought in 2017-19 damaged not only Christmas beetles, but a lot of insects, but it really, really did affect the Christmas beetles.
8: And there are two butterflies on the list. Would we recognise these if we saw them in our garden or out in suburbia?
7: Look, one you would is called the orchard swallowtail, which occurs all the way up and down the east coast of Australia. You'll find it on your citrus leaves. A tiny caterpillar comes along and a beautiful butterfly comes out. The males are a kind of a dark black colour, but the females have got beautiful shades of grey across them. And they're common, as I said, up and down the east coast of Australia, whereas the other one is called the Mallee bronze azure butterfly, which only occurs

0: centres up around in a small area around the Mildura in the top northwest of Victoria. And believe it or not, it lives inside ant nests. So the female butterfly lays eggs around the ant nest. The ants take the eggs inside. And the caterpillar of the butterfly has a smell that makes it seem as though it's an ant. So the ants just accept it as an ant. The trouble is that the butterfly caterpillar eats the larvae of the ants. And so it's called a symbiotic relationship there. So they're in small numbers up there, but they're still quite viable. But they're one of our threatened species of butterflies.
1: Now, a glowworm is on the list, the Otway glowworm. Is a worm an insect? Is this an insect? And how did this make the list?
0: I know, it's great. That often common names of insects or of many animals is quite wrong. So the word glowworm, it's not a worm. It's actually a fly maggot. And these live mainly in caves. And they hang, they suspend from the top of the cave, and they let down a silken thread that's got a number of spore gluey or sticky patches on it. And then the grub itself or the maggot produces a light. It's around what's called the kidneys or the Malpighian tubules, and they have a chemical reaction that produces a light. And then around where the cells of the actual lights produce are a whole lot of air bubbles, and those air bubbles act like reflectors. And so they radiate out this beautiful kind of greeny, blue, shiny colour, which is there to attract other insects. So these are actually what they call midges, non-biting midges, but they attract a whole lot of other insects that are inside the cave, and then they eat them.
1: And we have a fly. I know we talked about pests before on the list, but the stalk eyed signal fly has been nominated. What makes this fly so special, and where are its stalks? What does it look like?
0: Well, it's imagine if you've got the head of an insect, and then on both sides, and other side, this huge stalk comes out and the eyes at the end of it. It's almost like a battering ram. It's only the males that have these stalks, and what they do is that the female comes along to a nice piece of preferred log where she wants to lay her eggs, and the males compete and they fight each other, almost like, you know, battering each other with these stalks at the end of it to be the male that has this piece of nice rotting log in that. So these stalk-eyed flies are they look quite incredible. These two stalks come out to the side of the head and at the end of the eye. But as I said, they use them like a battering ram to buff up other males and say, this is my territory.
1: And a lady beetle. It's a beautiful lady beetle, not one that we might be familiar with. It's got gorgeous yellow and black. It's called a tortoise-shelled ladybird. Yeah. What makes this insect so special? Because it's not only lovely to look at, it's also quite good for our gardens and our plants as well, isn't it?
0: It is. Look, lady beetles are fantastic if you have any kind of things like roses or plants that have got aphids, because both the larvae, the grub of the lady beetle, as well as the adult, eat about 200 aphids a day. So instead of going out in your garden spraying some chemical over there to kill the aphid, just let the lady beetle population build up and they'll do it all for you quite naturally in that. This species does occur up and down the east coast of Australia, but as I said, lady beetles have got a special affinity for gardeners in that if you see them there, you know that you've got good stuff happening.
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3: Are there any winners in the cost of living crisis? What's causing the algal bloom?
4: Questions. They've never been more important. So the one thing we'll never question is our duty to keep asking. ABC News, keep asking.
2: Great to have your company here on ABC News Radio. Also great to have Daniel Garb back with the latest sports news.
5: Thank you very much. Newcastle Knights centre Bradman Best says marking Sydney's Robert Toyer in tomorrow's NRL Grand Final will be a welcome challenge. The Knights take on the Roosters in the competition decider from 7:30 at Sydney Stadium, Australia. Best, who marked Toyer in the State of Origin decider earlier this year, says he's looking forward to going head-to-head once again.
6: Yeah, he's a great player. You know, he's been one of the best centres in the game. So for me, just do what I do best, be physical. But, yeah, I know I've got a tough opponent in front of me.
5: And the Knights are getting ready to make their way through the local streets on the bus to Sydney for tomorrow's decider this morning. It should be a nice vibe throughout Newcastle. The Brisbane Broncos, meanwhile, say they'll focus on a strong defensive showing in tomorrow's NRLW Grand Final against the Roosters. The Broncos are the reigning premiers and will take on the unbeaten Roosters at Stadium Australia ahead of the men's decider in what is a rematch of last year's Grand Final. Brisbane coach Scott Prince was at the NRLW Fan Fest yesterday and says his players are well prepared.
7: The girls have been really focused during the week and preparing well. And I think more importantly is just that we've had some simple

0: City with the way we're playing with our attack, but it's been our defense. It's been really impressive. And it's something that you really need coming into finals footy.
1: Singer Amy Shark will headline a host of Australian musicians as part of the NRL's grand final entertainment tomorrow. The league initially said there would be no pre-match entertainment after negotiations with Australian artist Tones and I fell through. However, the ABC has confirmed that Shark will now perform alongside other local acts, including a member of Teen Jesus and the Gene Teasers. It'll be a tribute to retired South player Jai Arrow, who was diagnosed with motor neuron disease earlier this year. In the AFL, Brisbane champion Lachie Neale has officially joined Collingwood as an unrestricted free agent. The 33-year-old has signed a three-year deal, ending a decorated eight-season stint at Brisbane that delivered three premierships and two Brownlow medals. At GWS, Toby Green's move to Geelong is official as well. The 33-year-old joins the Cats on the first day of the AFL's free agency period as well. As compensation, the Giants will receive a second-round selection in the national draft. Green was an inaugural GWS player drafted in 2011. He holds the club's records for most games played and most goals kicked. Sydney forward Joel Amati has made his move to Carlton. The 27-year-old played 76 games for the Swans after joining in 2018, but suffered an injury-interrupted year in 2026. Sydney will be given a second-round pick at next month's draft as compensation for losing the key forward, who is now a Blue. Geelong have climbed to the top of the AFLW ladder with a 34-point win over Richmond at Princes Park. Cats forward Chloe Shear kicked three goals. The side completed the 7-12-54-3-2-20 win in slippery conditions. The victory was Geelong's seventh in a row. Shear telling Fox Sports, her team has plenty of room for improvement.
2: We're just going to keep playing week by week, I think. We're just going to keep winning. But, yeah, we've got a lot to fix up with our game. So, yeah, that will be our focus. But, yeah, we'll just keep trying to get the 4 points.
1: And unsurprisingly, Manchester City has filed a comprehensive appeal against an independent commission ruling that found the club guilty of serious breaches of the English Premier League's financial rules. Earlier this week, the league said that City had used sham commercial contracts as part of schemes to inflate revenue and understate costs over nearly a decade. City claims the commission's decision contains clear material errors. The club is seeking to overturn the verdict and avoid potentially severe sanctions. We knew this was coming. Where it goes from here will be interesting. Do the Premier League still hand down serious penalties, be it through relegation, points deduction, stripping of titles? We'll have to wait and see. And if that happens, where does City take it legally? You get the feeling it'll go through many a court, if possible, in order to ensure that doesn't happen. So a bit more to play out on this, but a massive story in world sport, and Man City filing a comprehensive appeal is of no surprise to anyone.
3: Yeah, amazing to see where this story with Man City and the EPL goes. Daniel Garb on the Sports List today covering it all. Back with more in half an hour's time. A quick check of the finance screens here on ABC News Radio. The American markets all finished in positive territory. The Dow Jones Industrial Average was up 0.49%. The NASDAQ Composite, it actually rose 1.2%. The S&P 500 rose around about 0.75%. One Australian dollar right now buying 69.5 US cents. Brent crude oil trading at $102.9 US dollars a barrel. Your capital city weather this Saturday, the 3rd of October in Brisbane. It's 16 degrees, partly cloudy with a top of 26. Sydney's 17, rain and a possible late storm with a high of 23 on the way. Canberra's 14, getting to 19 with some showers and possible storms. Showers also in Melbourne where it's 14 degrees, a high of 17 on the way. Hobart's 11, partly cloudy, 16 the maximum. Adelaide's 9, a possible morning shower and a top of 19. Sunny, 24 the predicted high in Perth. It's 8 already. Darwin's 23. Getting to 34 with a possible shower. Australian Eastern Standard Time, it's 7 o'clock, 6:30 in the centre of Australia, making it 5 a.m. in the west.

0: recent years haven't been getting taxed properly. Montejaca has more.
1: The Department of Premier and Cabinet says the payments made under the voluntary redundancy arrangements were being listed incorrectly, meaning the wrong amount of tax was being withheld. As a result, an additional payment is being added to future voluntary redundancies to offset the tax difference and give people a comparable net financial outcome. The department's website says no action is required from former employees who have already taken voluntary redundancies, but that further information will be provided as necessary. A spokesperson says any current employees directly affected will receive advice from their agency about what it means for them.
0: Brisbane Olympics organisers will front the media later this morning after a video posted to the committee's official YouTube channel leaked the game's emblem ahead of its scheduled unveiling. Chelsea Margalou reports.
2: The emblem's explainer video was posted to the page and scheduled to go live on Monday. But the preview revealed the emblem for both the Olympic and Paralympic Games in the top right corner. The caption also explained the thought process behind them, saying that the emblems are inspired by the spirited cockatoo, featuring the cockatoo's crest, reminiscent of the Olympic and Paralympic flame. A week-long reveal of individual pieces of the emblem had been leading up to a final unveiling on Monday. Organisers say they'll comment at a 9 a.m. press conference on the Gold Coast, where the next piece of the emblem was set to be revealed.
0: Liberal politicians have remembered prominent party figure Bruce Baird as a giant, a mentor and a friend. Chelsea Hetherington reports.
3: Bruce Baird has died at 84, with New South Wales Liberal leader Kelly Sloan describing his contribution to Australia as extraordinary. He entered New South Wales Parliament in 1984, going on to hold portfolios including tourism and transport, and playing a critical role in bringing the 2000 Olympics to Sydney. In 1998, he won the federal seat of Cook, which he held until his retirement in 2007, when he was succeeded by former Prime Minister Scott Morrison. He's described Mr. Baird as a magnificent role model with a tremendous sense of humour. Bruce was the father of former New South Wales Premier Mike Baird, marketing executive Steve Baird and journalist Julia Baird.
0: With the latest in sport, here's Daniel Garb.
4: Sydney Roosters utility Connor Watson has been ruled out of tomorrow's NRL Grand Final due to concussion. Watson was hurt in last Friday's preliminary final win over the Dolphins, and in a major blow for the Tricolours, has been deemed unfit to play in Sunday's decider against his former club Newcastle at Stadium Australia. Meanwhile, thousands of fans are expected to line the streets of Newcastle this morning as the Knights team bus makes its way to Sydney. Captain Kalyn Ponga looms large for the Knights, and centre Bradman Best says he's been a huge part of Newcastle's fairy tale journey from wooden spooners to grand finalists.
5: You know, on the field he's always been a freak, and we all see that X factor, but you know, off the field he's really having an impact, you know, holding everyone accountable, driving standards.
4: The Roosters are in the NRLW grand final as well tomorrow in a rematch of last year's decider with the Broncos. Brisbane are out to go back-to-back for a fifth premiership all-up. Manchester City has filed a comprehensive appeal against an independent commission ruling that found them guilty of serious breaches of the English Premier League's financial rules. And the Illawarra Hawks have produced an upset in the NBL, dominating the Adelaide 36ers by 22 points in Wollongong.
0: To finance, stocks on Wall Street have closed higher after weaker-than-expected jobs data dampened expectations for a rate hike from the Federal Reserve at its policy meeting this month. The Dow Jones Industrial Average rose 0.5%, the broad S&P 500 gained 0.7%, and the tech-heavy NASDAQ was 1.2% higher. The global benchmark Brent crude is higher at $102.90 US a barrel. Gold is weaker at $4,141 US an ounce, and the Australian dollar is higher at 69.5 US cents. This is ABC News. We'll have more news in half an hour.
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7: Good morning. It's Saturday, the 3rd of October. I'm Brendan Arrow. Still to come on your All News Network, G7 nations agree to release 100 million barrels of oil and diesel in a bid to ease supply pressure. The French president has praised the decision.
8: We agree that there would be no export restrictions or bans between all G7 members, and therefore that there would be coordination and cooperation.
7: The Indian pilot who helped stop an apparent attempt to crash a Fly Dubai flight speaks out for the first time, and an American woman remains in a critical condition following a botched execution. The G7 countries have agreed to release 100 million barrels of diesel and crude

0: prohibitions on any product categories whatsoever. This is a very important point, as there are rumors in the markets today that drove up prices.
1: The US President Donald Trump has also been speaking this morning. He's what he's had to say.
2: Europe has a lot of diesel, and they're going to be making a major world contribution, and so are we. And we're not going to be doing the export ban. We're going to be doing what we're supposed to do. But I did ask them, and we're going to have a lot of oil.
3: Mr. President, is a diesel export ban officially off the table now that you're getting supply from Europe?
2: Well, we were never going to do it. I don't think we're. But basically, Europe was great because they're putting a lot of diesel oil out there. They have diesel. They use diesel disproportionately more than most, and they did a great job.
1: That's US President Donald Trump speaking this morning. CNN's Christian Holmes has more on what President Trump had to say about the deal.
4: One of the things that he said, he was asked specifically when it comes to the diesel that is being put on the market now by Europe. He was asked if the ban was off the table. He said yes. But then he also said we were never really going to do it, which I think might come as a surprise to some of these European countries who felt like they were being threatened that if they didn't release some of this diesel, that they would, in fact, be facing or staring down at a very tough crisis with the United States stopping potentially exporting that diesel. A lot of questions there about various topics. One that was very interesting to me is ahead of the midterms, he talked about being concerned about Michael Whatley, who is the Republican, who is the head of the RNC, who's running for Senate in North Carolina. And obviously, you can hear that. That's him taking off right now to head over to his plane to go to Alabama. The reason why that's so interesting in terms of Michael Whatley is because North Carolina has been a more red state. The fact that he believes that they're likely going to lose, or at least kind of signaled that way, was something that was interesting to watch. And it comes as President Trump is going to all of these deep red states, places that he won by double digits. Now it seems like he might lose them come November, or at least Republicans will lose them. But, you know, back to what we were originally talking about, and this is kind of the big question here, was about that diesel. And he signed off on it. He said that the Europeans wanted to do it, that they were great. They were great to work with. They thought it was something that they wanted to do because they have so much diesel. Obviously not exactly what we had heard. The thing to note is that this helps President Trump. Diesel prices have already dropped 5% today since this announcement came. This is coming at a time when prices were above $6 a gallon, something that we had not seen before here in the United States. And it's really crippling a lot of industries and a lot of people who rely on this diesel.
5: In terms of that situation, is that now resolved? Because it's obviously linked to the US election. Gas prices are an issue with the midterms. But diesel is such a fundamental fuel. A lot of people don't realize how it sort of fuels most of agriculture and indeed different forms of transport. Is that solved now, do you think? Because it could have a huge impact if it isn't.
4: I think it's solved between Europe and the United States, as in there is not going to be any export ban, which President Trump made clear, and the European leaders have decided and have agreed to release this diesel from their stockpile. Whether or not this has a long-term positive impact in the United States and across the world is something we're going to have to wait and see. I mean, there are some real concerns here among analysts and experts that the release of this diesel stockpile could lead to huge global implications down the road, just given the fact that we are continuing to see shortages in the Middle East, in Ukraine, and that is causing an enormous amount of issues, and now you're taking away, you know, reserves and stockpile. In terms of the pricing, as I mentioned, here in the United States, diesel went down 5% immediately. But again, if this is a long-term solution, it's unclear. President Trump has continued to say now for 8 months that the war in Iran was almost over and that prices would go down afterwards. Again, 8 months later, they have not gone down, and it's unclear how long this is going to last in terms of lowering prices.
1: CNN's Christian Holmes speaking there with Max Foster. The hero Indian pilot who fought off a mid-flight attack from his co-pilot has spoken out for the first time. Captain Schmidt Machar was stabbed by his co-pilot in an alleged attempt to crash a Fly Dubai flight from Dubai to Tel Aviv on Wednesday. The plane subsequently plunged 17,000 feet before Mr. Machar

0: managed to open the door to the cockpit to let others in. Passengers overpowered the attacker before reserve pilots took control of the plane and landed it in Saudi Arabia. Speaking from his hospital bed in Abu Dhabi, the injured captain described the ordeal to India's Prime Minister Narendra Modi.
1: In that moment, sir, I was fighting for my life. But there was one moment when I realized that if I didn't do something, because I had fallen down, I had received so many injuries that I was lying on the floor. At that time, I said, if I don't get up, I have been flying for over 17 years, and I've been a captain for at least 11 years. I can tell, even with my eyes closed, what is happening in the aircraft. When I was down on the floor, I could sense the aircraft going down. I knew I had to make one last push. The door was right there. Even though I was injured, I just opened it. And everyone got out. Everyone played their part. But as far as lives go, I was trying my best to save myself. But at the same time, I knew I couldn't let everyone else perish.
0: That's Captain Schmidt Machar. Now, the Israeli Prime Minister Benjamin Netanyahu says there are indications that the co-pilot was a radical Islamist who wanted to down the plane. Greg Barton is a rector of Deakin Lancaster University in Indonesia and a counter-terrorism expert.
2: I think a key factor here is that Prime Minister Netanyahu is weeks away from a very difficult election. And this tragic incident with a good outcome is very fortuitous. I mean, his Prime Minister Netanyahu's political instincts are superb. So he's clearly instinctively, you know, reached to making a strong political statement. This may cost him if facts come out later on that embarrass him. But it does seem plausible that this was political violence and not just a mental health episode. But we haven't got the data yet.
3: The UAE has claimed jurisdiction. Israel surely would be heavily involved in this investigation.
2: Absolutely. And one of the reasons we had fly Dubai flights these last 6 years between the Emirates and Israel was because diplomatic relations had been normalised. And, of course, well ahead of diplomatic relations being normalised, there's cooperation between intelligence agencies, including the Saudis, who don't yet have diplomatic relations with Israel. And no doubt also, if it has been reported that the alleged attacker, the co-pilot, was an Omani national, that the Omanis also will be helping with this.
3: Right. So you don't think that it's a factor that Saudi Arabia and Oman don't have those diplomatic relations behind the scenes? There is cooperation going on.
2: There will certainly be between intelligence professionals. There's no question. How politicians spin that's another question. One thing that is being reported by the Jerusalem Post is that it shouldn't have been the case that an Omani national was in the flight crew on this fly Dubai flight into Tel Aviv, because theoretically, at least, countries that don't have diplomatic relations, their citizens cannot be on the flight crew of flights into Israeli airspace. Possibly that's an oversimplification, but that's being raised as a point of concern. And anyway, it does flag the case that if there's an intelligence failure, it's to do with vetting the mental health and or political attitudes of this Omani co-pilot ahead of this incident.
3: And Israel has said it will step up security. It is possible, you would imagine, to increase vetting. But does this incident show us that it's very, very difficult to ensure the cockpit is ever totally safe?
2: It shows us that at the end of the day, everything depends on what's happening with the flight crew. And so since 9/11, we've strengthened cockpit doors and locks. I mean, they're pretty much impossible to bust open without access to the secret digital code. And of course, in a hurry, that's not enough. But if something happens on the cockpit side of that door, then tragically, it's very hard to make any recovery. The incident that's significant here is German Wings, where the co-pilot locked the door when the captain went out to a bathroom break and then flew the aircraft into the Alps, murder-suicide in that case. So there's always going to be challenges. It does mean that vetting flight crew, not just when they join, but on an ongoing basis is important, because either mental health or a change in attitudes could signal a vulnerability.
3: This could, as you've said, be a mental health episode, or as Donald Trump so delicately put it, the attacker might be a whack job. But is there anything you see in what we know so far, and I appreciate that that is limited, that suggests to you that it has hallmarks or indications of terrorism?
2: There's circumstantial details that this was a flight from the Emirates into Tel Aviv, into Israeli airspace, and a very violent incident where clearly it was very close to disaster. So it does seem an intention to crash the aircraft and kill everyone on board. Thankfully, the alleged perpetrator is still alive, and that makes it much easier to understand what was going on inside his head. Whether that was mental health or whether the alleged perpetrator, the co-pilot, had some episode of political radicalization or indeed was under influence by others who had helped that radicalization, the suspicion being Iran, we don't know, but I think we're going to find out fairly quickly.
0: That's Greg Barton from Deakin Lancaster University, Indonesia, speaking with Barbara Miller. The Tennessee inmate who survived two doses of a lethal injection is on a ventilator, according to her lawyers. Krista Pike remains unconscious in hospital as medical staff try to clear the drug pentobarbital from her system. And now the 50-year-old has been on death row for 30 years after she was convicted for the murder of her teenage classmate in 1995. Ms. Pike was said to be the first woman executed in Tennessee in more than 200 years. CNN's Ryan Young has the latest.
4: Let's be honest here. As reporters, we make phone calls all day long and try to figure out what the next steps are. To her legal team, they stress to us that she's in critical condition. We've been trying to drill down and figure out exactly what state she's in right now. Is she responding to any sort of outside stimulus? What is her long-term prognosis for her health? That's something that we're still working to get the answers to. I mean, her lawyers did an hour-long news conference yesterday, but it still seems like they haven't had a chance to actually go see her. And then from the government side of this, yes, the governor put out a statement that basically says they're going to suspend executions and they're going to move forward with also doing a review. But no one has stepped in front of a camera, not only from the prison system, but from the governor's office, so we can ask the questions that everyone sorts of wants to know answers to. And when you talk about the doctor that you spoke with yesterday, saying that it felt like maybe bleach in the arm, as we look at the timeline that we've established now, at 7:26, the blinds to the chamber open. At some point, at 7:34, she says her arm felt like it was about to burst. So that might have been when they missed that vein the first time. She even tried to direct them, apparently, to where in her shoulder, where doctors normally find a vein. And let's not forget, she told them early on that because she has small veins and she suffers from a condition, that this was going to be hard for them to do. Let's take a listen to one of the lawyers that was talking about what was going on in the last 24 hours or so.
5: Krista's legal team told the state of Tennessee and the courts that her medical conditions would cause her to suffer an agonizing death. The state and the court dismiss Krista's concerns. The governor's call for an independent review does not go far enough. After having endured solitary confinement for more than 20 years and a full attempt to kill her by lethal injection, Krista has endured punishment greater than any other person in the history of the American death penalty.
4: Yeah, to say people are angry about this case, they're upset about it, they're trying to figure out what the next steps are, would be an understatement. And I mean, talking about from across the world, you can see people are really zeroing in on this state right now to try to figure out what's going on. And guess what? This is not the first time they've had an issue with an execution. So many problems there. It'll be interesting to see how they move forward.
6: And look, I heard the attorney, part of what the attorney said yesterday, and he said it was cruel, torturous, and like you said, predictable, because they had been warned about the size of her veins. A question now is, I'm not sure how much clarity you have on this, because, you know, like you said, as journalists, we pick up the phone, we make calls, but we may not necessarily get the answers.
4: Yeah.
6: Do we know how Krista Pike is doing here? I mean, what her condition is like?
4: Yeah, and that is the, for me, is the crux of the question now. And that's what I've been calling her lawyers about. And they've been great in terms of giving us updates. But at the same time, all they've been willing to say right now is she's in critical condition. So we're not sure she was ever resuscitated to a point where she can even respond to human touch or the voices around her. Let's not forget those witnesses heard her sort of snoring and sort of gargling. And we're not sure if that's when she was put into a sedative state and was sleeping, or was that the drug taking effect? And then, of course, those doctors inside weren't trying to save her. It's not until the EMS arrived, and then what life-saving measures were used as she was taken to the hospital. I mean, there's so many questions about that part of it and what they're trying to do to keep her alive now.
0: That's CNN's Ryan Young speaking with Issa Suarez. 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Time for some sports news. Good morning, Daniel Garb.
7: Good morning. Sydney Roosters utility Connor Watson has been ruled out of the NRL Grand Final tomorrow due to concussion. Watson was hurt in last Friday's preliminary final win over the Dolphins and in a major blow for the Tricolours has been deemed unfit to play. In the decider against his former club Newcastle at Stadium Australia, so that means Watson has played his last game for the Roosters. Next season he moves to St George Illawarra, the year after that, to the PNG Chiefs for their first season in 2028. Sydney Roosters prop Lindsay Collins says it's surreal to be preparing for his first NRL Grand Final. Collins made his first grade debut in 2017, but wasn't selected for either of the Tricolours' last two Grand Finals in 2018 and 19. The 30-year-old telling ABC Sport, it's been a long road back to a season decider.
8: 18 and 19, it was awesome to be a part of and such an awesome experience and have such wonderful memories there and probably a little bit naive and thinking it was that easy. And then as the years went on, it was the realisation hit that it's not that easy and it does take a bit of grit and hard work to sort of get back there.
7: Meanwhile, the Knights are about to depart Newcastle, making their way to Sydney ahead of the grand final. Bridget Murphy reports.
9: The Knights will depart their Broadmeadow headquarters at 9:30 this morning. The club has advertised the route the bus will take, which will pass through Jesmond and Wall's End, on its way to the M1 motorway. While there's no road closures along the route, thousands of fans are expected to line the streets to wave the players off. And traffic authorities and police have urged fans to take care. Those heading to the NRL's grand final at Sydney Olympic Park tomorrow or to the Hunter Stadium live site in Newcastle are being urged to consider using public transport.
7: To the NRLW Grand Final in Sydney Roosters winger Tina Nivedi says her battle-hardened side is ready to exact revenge on Brisbane. The Tricolours went down to Brisbane in last year's decider, but enter this weekend's game as minor premiers following a perfect regular season. Speaking at the NRLW FanFest yesterday, Nivedi said coach John Strange has ensured the Roosters are constantly improving, especially during challenging periods.
10: I think those difficult moments definitely make us better in areas. I think there's always room to improve, and Strangey embedded that in us. There's always room to improve. So I think just going out there, sticking to our game, I think that will win us the game.
7: Ruckman Max Gawn has become just the fourth player in Melbourne's history to win four best and fairest at the AFL club after taking out the award last night. It caps off another outstanding year for the 34-year-old, in which he claimed a record ninth All-Australian blazer and finished fourth in the Brownlow medal. In Adelaide, Jordan Dawson created history as Adelaide's first four-time club champion, winning the Malcolm Blight medal for the fourth year running. And Collingwood superstar Nick Dacos took out the Magpies Copeland Trophy, unsurprisingly, for the second time to go with his Brownlow and a host of other awards this season. And West Coast Eagles list manager Matt Clark says Melbourne's Jack Viney will bring valuable leadership and experience to the club's young side as the Eagles explore a trade for the Demon. Clark telling AFL Trade Radio discussions will continue with Viney in Melbourne when the trade period opens up on Monday.
11: We feel like we're well placed. We know what Jack can bring to us for our playing group and also the footy club. So, yeah, we'll wait to see what pans out in the next few days.
7: Yeah, Viney spent some time in Perth this week talking with the Eagles. That's all in sport for now.
0: Thank you very much, Daniel Garb. Back with more in half an hour's time. Your capital city weather this Saturday, the 3rd of October. In Brisbane, it's already 18 degrees, a partly cloudy day and a top of 26 on the way. Rain and a possible late storm in Sydney. It's 18 right now, a maximum of 23 degrees predicted. Canberra can expect some showers as well to start the weekend and possible storms. It's 13 at the moment, a high of 19 on the way. Showers and a top of 17 in Melbourne. It's 15 at the moment. Hobart's 11, partly cloudy with 16 the high. A possible morning shower in Adelaide, where it's 10 right now, getting up to 19 degrees. In the west in Perth, it's still just 8 degrees early in the morning. A sunny day ahead and a top of 24. Darwin is 24, getting to 34 with a possible shower.

0: Australian Eastern Standard Time, it's 7:30am, 7 o'clock in the centre of Australia, making it 5:30 in the West. I'm Brendan Arrow. 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
1: Thanks, Brendan. US President Donald Trump has backed away from plans to ban diesel exports after the G7 agreed to release 100 million barrels of oil from emergency reserves. The move is designed to ease fuel prices, which have surged since the US and Israeli war against Iran began. French President Emmanuel Macron says the release should help ease pressure on global markets. Residents in Victoria's South Gippsland region had been shaken by the area's biggest earthquake in two decades. Geoscience Australia says the magnitude 4.8 quake struck near Leongatha at a shallow depth of 10 kilometres. There are no immediate reports of injuries or damage, but a magnitude 3.1 aftershock was recorded less than an hour later. OpenAI says one of its AI agents accessed a second New South Wales government website in June, but authorities were only notified this week. Premier's department says the system entered a National Parks and Wildlife Service application containing historical fire data. Investigators say there's no evidence personal information was accessed. The disclosure follows other incidents involving OpenAI agents accessing government websites. Marine Park rangers will continue monitoring the water around Brisbane's port over the next 2 days after nearly 7,000 litres of oil leaked from a container ship. Maritime Safety Queensland says the incident occurred yesterday after the Maltese-flagged Safrana Surville ran into trouble refuelling. The spill has now been contained, but the White Island boat passage has been closed until further notice. Rangers are yet to observe any wildlife impacts. And Manchester City has appealed a ruling that found the club breached Premier League financial rules. An independent commission says City used sham commercial deals to inflate revenue and understate costs over almost a decade. The club is now seeking to overturn the finding, and avoid potentially heavy penalties. Back to you, Brendan.
0: Thank you very much, Melanie Scott, with the news today.
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0: Still to come on your All News Network, the Indian pilot who helped stop an apparent attempt to crash a Fly Dubai flight says he was determined not to let other people die.
3: When I was down on the ground, I felt like a flight was going down, and I knew for sure that this would be the last push.
0: New York officials say that an alleged gang rape at one of America's leading universities, which was no longer being investigated, is now an active criminal investigation. And warnings continue to mount in global bond markets. We'll explain what that means next. The Indian pilot who fought off a mid-flight attack from his co-pilot has spoken out for the first time. Captain Schmidt Machar was stabbed by his co-pilot in an alleged attempt to crash the Fly Dubai plane on Wednesday. The jet plunged more than 4,200 metres in less than 30 seconds during the incident. The flight, bound for Tel Aviv, was carrying 174 people and was forced to make an emergency landing in Saudi Arabia. Mr. Machar says he was fighting for his life but couldn't let anybody else die. The BBC's Lucy Williams reports.
4: The prayers and messages of passengers on flight 1073 show how close they came. Mummy, they're saying there was a stabbing, this woman says. It will be okay. It will be okay. A tale of horror replaced by a tale of heroism. Their wounded pilot opening the cockpit door as his co-pilot stabbed him, allowing passengers to help. His wounds clearly visible as he was carried off the plane. In a call with India's Prime Minister today, Smit Machar gave his first public account of those crucial seconds.
5: I was fighting for my life in that moment. When I was lying on the floor, I could feel that the aircraft was plunging, and I said to myself while I was getting beaten, "This is the last push, Schmidt. Do it. The door is right there." Somehow I opened the door and everyone came in. I was trying to save myself, but I also knew that I can't let anyone die. You've called to speak to me. I feel very proud. I wasn't feeling proud of myself before this, but I do now. Sorry that I'm crying in front of you.
6: Sumit, if you can't express your emotions in front of me, then who else?
4: Passengers, including two reserve pilots, then stabilised the plane. plumber Yaniv Hayoun, pulling on the controls to stop its nosedive. And telling Israel's Prime Minister Benjamin Netanyahu that he knew what to do from watching TV. Tonight, Mr. Netanyahu said Yaniv and his heroic companions prevented a disaster on the scale of 9/11.
5: The attacker underwent Islamist radicalization. He intended to crash the plane with all passengers on board. We are investigating whether he was sent, and whoever sent him will pay a very heavy price.
4: In India today, prayers for the pilot's recovery. If his attacker was backed by Israel's enemies, this tale of heroism could still spark conflict in the Middle East.
0: The BBC's Lucy Williams with that report.

0: New York Governor Kathy Hochul has criticised police and prosecutors for failing to fully investigate an alleged gang rape of a female student at Cornell University in 2024. The case has ignited widespread outcry across the US and renewed debate about sexual assaults on campus. America's editor John Lyons has the latest.
1: This is a case that is gripping the United States, particularly social media, where the backlash is quite furious against Cornell University and the authorities, Cornell University being one of America's top universities, the so-called Ivy League universities, 2024. It's alleged that several men drugged and raped a woman there, and then the police were involved. The Cornell police, the police at the actual university, then did their report that they sent to the prosecutor, and the prosecutor, it's emerged, didn't even read the transcript of that interview. And so today, the New York Governor, Kathy Hochul, has come out quite furiously and said that the system has let this woman down at every point. She says she's lost faith in that prosecutor, and essentially she is reopening the case. She's appointed New York's Attorney General. It shows you how serious they are about this, Letitia James. And so suddenly what had gone into abeyance and had essentially been dropped has now emerged as an active criminal investigation. Let's have a listen to what the New York governor said a short time ago.
2: Think about that. In what world would the police learn from a victim that she'd been literally gang raped while intoxicated by five men in a fraternity house and not elevate those allegations to the district attorney? In what world does the district attorney not even interview her or anyone else involved? Or even request the full transcript.
3: So, John, just take us through where the investigation is expected to go from here.
1: It will take several months, and it's highlighted there's a law or a part of a law here in the United States which many states still have on their statute books, which is called voluntary intoxication. And essentially, it says that even if someone is extremely intoxicated, that doesn't mean they're still not able to give consent. And that governor, that New York governor, is saying that it's about time that this was got rid of, because there should be a point at which, if someone is so intoxicated, that the issue of consent is not even relevant. Mm. And so, apart from the immediate case now, which has been seriously upgraded because of a public backlash, there is now this big debate here, which I know we've had in Australia now for the last decade or so, about consent. And so American states are having to examine whether it's ridiculous to have this particular part of the law still operative.
0: America's editor John Lyons reporting there. And if you or anyone you know is in an abusive situation, you can call 1-800-RESPECT. That's 1-800-737-732. If it's an emergency, call 000. A complaint about a potential conflict of interest involving a senior Northern Territory public servant who was simultaneously running a private NDIS provider in Alice Springs has been referred to an internal integrity process. An ABC investigation has revealed the director in the Department of Children and Families also owned a 50% share in the provider, Life Aspects. The status of the integrity process is now unclear after the director quit the department in the recent weeks. James Elton has more details.
4: The Department of Children and Families in Alice Springs, where Kudzai Mutsunge served as a director for Child and Family Services, while at the same time, she was the sole director and secretary of an NDIS provider in Alice Springs, Life Aspects, and for 15 months owned half of it through a stake in its parent company. Children and Families is heavily involved in the NDIS. Hundreds of children in care have NDIS plans. Public servants have to declare conflicts of interest in writing.
5: They are governed by those codes of ethics to ensure that they don't have access to participant information that they could then benefit from or family could benefit from.
4: Representatives from the Disability Advocacy Service say Ms. Mutsunge told them she never lodged a formal declaration because she didn't think she needed to, and that she had no role in placement decisions at the department or referring children to providers. When the ABC put questions to Ms. Mutsunge, she said she

0: did not agree with the allegations or characterizations put to her regarding any alleged conflict of interest and could not respond to further questions within the required time frame. The provider, Life Aspects, did not respond to questions. The senior public servant relinquished all her recorded interests in the Alice Springs company in the days before an anonymous complaint reached the NDIS regulator in March. In an email from August obtained by the ABC, the department confirmed it had referred information about Ms. Mutsunge to the appropriate internal integrity processes. The outcome of those processes is not known. The department would not say whether she declared the interest or sought approval for outside work. But speaking generally, its acting CEO said the department had zero tolerance for a failure to declare a conflict of interest. The ABC has seen no evidence that any child in the care of the department was a Life Aspects client.
1: The Public Guardian confirmed that two adults it represents had been in the past. Nobody appears to check if the people who own NDIS providers work for the government. The Public Guardian told the ABC it has no capability to do so, while the NDIS Commission says it relies on self-declarations, worker screening, and company records.
2: James Elton with that report. To France now, where violent clashes are continuing, sparked by a wave of student demonstrations against conditions in schools. In Paris, emergency services are tackling fires while police in Brest have used tear gas against protesters. According to the French Education Minister, over 100 schools have suffered severe damage since the unrest began last week. Authorities have arrested nearly 2,000 people, with the majority still in police custody. As of Friday, more than 400 schools remain closed due to the ongoing disruptions. The BBC's Pierre-Antoine Denis reiterates the protests aren't just in Paris, they're right across the country.
3: On all four corners of the country, as well as the overseas territories like Guadeloupe, where there have been incidents across the country. Over 500 establishments were impacted. That just for today. There were more the previous day. So it goes to show that this picture is a countrywide problem for the government, for the education minister. Now, all of these establishments are not necessarily impacted by what's happening, but there is a movement of solidarity to say, we are blocking our high school, we're protesting in the name of others as a solidarity movement. So it's important to show that and to say that this picture is not like every single high school in France is in a state of despair. But there is a flashpoint in Paris, in the suburbs. That's where this movement came from a couple of weeks ago, with images on social media, with people resharing pictures of rats going around high schools or roofs falling down. There were tensions as well in exam seasons in May, when the temperatures were very high. We're reporting on the heat wave about this, and so this is the boiling tension that has been going on for months and led to this protest that have taken a violent toll as well.
4: You mentioned the violence, and many people have been injured, haven't they?
3: Yeah, exactly. On both sides of this event here, we've got several hundred police officers as well as students that have been injured over the last few days. And we've heard from student unions and students themselves trying to move away from the violence. Now, whether this violence has been instigated, pushed from different political parties, that is the main question that is being played out in French TVs nowadays and it's in these last few hours. The fact remains that, yes, on both sides, there are people in hospitals right now, people being injured, people being arrested, and it's almost moving away from the movement itself, which is all about we need to have less people in schools, we need to have better teachers, more nurses to care for us, as well as just better establishments. Seeing that violence sort of steers away, and now everyone would agree with that statement.
4: The government has condemned the violence. Are talks going on at the moment to try and end this?
3: Yeah, all afternoon. So the different unions, student unions across the country were invited to meet with the education minister. He had done a little press conference a short while ago where he talked about how from tonight there will be heavy conversations happening to try and reform the whole system and what he called the democracy in high schools to make better communication between the students and the government. But the student union themselves said, we haven't heard enough concrete actions and are calling for more protests next week from Tuesday onwards.
2: The BBC's Pierre-Antoine Denis speaking there with Valerie Sanderson. This is ABC News Radio. I'm Brendan Arrow making news today. US President Donald Trump says there will not be a US export ban on diesel. It comes after he initially threatened to ban diesel exports in order to bring US prices down unless Europe agreed to release its fuel reserves. Thousands of people across Victoria have been shaken awake by the state's strongest earthquake in more than two decades. The 4.8 magnitude quake hit at a shallow depth of 10 kilometres just after 2 a.m. local time, and a 3.1 magnitude aftershock was felt a little under an hour later. And Brisbane Olympic organisers will comment later this morning after a video posted to the committee's official YouTube channel leaked the game's emblem. The emblem explainer video was posted to the page and scheduled to go live on Monday, but the preview revealed the emblem for both the Olympic and Paralympic Games in the top right corner. When it comes to the world of finance, warnings are continuing to mount in global bond markets. That's the cost governments pay to borrow money, and it is climbing sharply. Yields in the US, France and Japan have reached multi-decade highs as investors grow increasingly uneasy about the amount of debt governments are carrying. The yield on their benchmark 10-year US Treasury has actually reached its highest levels since 2002. And it's not just a story about government finances. High yields can actually push up the cost of mortgages, business loans and other borrowing, putting pressure on households, companies and economies worldwide. Deutsche Welle's Jörg Jelinek reports.
5: A mix of bad news is driving bond yields to levels not seen in decades. Oil has risen above $100 a barrel as the war in Iran continues, raising fears that higher energy costs could fuel inflation, hurting the economy. With U.S. government debt now above $40 trillion, investors also worry that Washington has less room to respond if the economy weakens. Another factor is the massive borrowing needed to fund the AI boom. Five of the biggest AI firms, among them Alphabet, Microsoft, and Oracle, have issued around $220 billion of debt this year to finance the building of data centers. The more governments and companies need to borrow, the more lenders can demand in return.
6: So this is one of the stories that the bond market is currently telling us. So expectations about the future. The other story the bond market is telling us that we are indeed living in a very indebted times. And in the past, governments all over the world, especially all over the developed world, have continued to spend, investing, consumption, and interest rates hardly ever played a role.
5: That's now changed. When yields rise, borrowing becomes more expensive. That can discourage spending and investment, slowing economic growth. It can also throw a country into crisis if it can no longer afford to finance its debt load. In Europe, France is emerging as a particular concern. The government is trying to cut its deficit, but repeated attempts to put the country's finances in order have failed. With a presidential election approaching, investors are questioning whether France can bring down its debt.
7: I'm counting on all political leaders to act responsibly in the face of a difficult international situation and a major challenge that we are capable of overcoming. Other countries have done it before us. Let's rise to the challenge ourselves so we can preserve our room for maneuver.
5: In Japan, the benchmark borrowing cost has reached its highest level in three decades. Across the G7, government debt is now at or above the size of the economy in every country except Germany. And households are feeling it too. Borrowing rates on mortgages, credit cards, and car loans, all tied to government bonds.
2: That report from Deutsche Welle. A Perth music collective have created Australia's first chamber music festival dedicated entirely to written music by women. Spearheaded by a mother and her two daughters, their performances recognise and celebrate female composers throughout history. WA Arts and Culture reporter Mieta Adams reports.
8: Inside a Perth family's living room, music across the centuries resounds. Sisters Lucinda and Julia Nichols grew up playing music with their mother Stephanie.
9: Of course, as musicians, we have been so lucky to have Mum growing up, because anytime we want, we could just say, hey Mum, come in the music room and play this for me. And we might ask her a little nicer than that, but yeah. It's so lovely being, just having a little ensemble in your home and being able to make music whenever we feel like it.
10: I really, really admire Mum's work as an accompanist. It's been incredible to grow up around someone just being a great example for what it's like to be a good collaborator in music.
8: The family of professional musicians, together with flautist Tresna Stampalia and cellist Alina Whitcoon, form Mirabilis Collective.
11: Mirabilis was formed by myself and my best friend, Tresna Stampalia. And so we already had that lovely connection of friends performing together. But I wanted to involve my two daughters, who are both professional musicians. Julia's a violinist and Lucinda is our soprano. I've made music with my girls throughout their lives. I love being able to do that and share that with other people. There's an amazing synergy about when we perform together. You know, when you know each other so well, you can anticipate where each other's going to breathe or how they want to phrase the music. It's probably my biggest joy out of Mirabilis is making music with my girls.
8: Together, they've created Australia's largest chamber music festival exclusively dedicated to songs written by women. Stephanie Nichols says the festival, which spans a range of genres across medieval to modern music, aims to increase education about female composers throughout 900 years of history.
11: I felt that we needed to do a festival because it gave us the opportunity to really focus and spotlight women in music. We've done lots of concert series prior to this, but doing something in an inclusive event over 12 days, 15 different events, it really brings to attention that music by women deserves to be heard. Our goal was to play 100 works by 100 different women composers. We've smashed that. We've programmed 184 works by 155 different women composers, and over 60 of them are Australian women.
8: Julia and Lucinda hope the performances encourage more people to learn about female composers.
9: Part of performing on stage is storytelling, and not just for the singer, but for all the instrumentalists, everyone performing that is telling the story that the person who wrote the piece was trying to communicate. Even if we don't know that, I still think it's really important to share as much as we can and as much as we know, because some of these women we don't know much about because we don't have much information about them because not much was recorded at the time.
2: That is Mirabilis Collective, Hear Her Now Festival organisers. The festival begins on Thursday in Perth. Sounds like a great event. You are listening to ABC News Radio. It's time for the very latest sports news with Daniel Garb.
12: Thank you very much. We're building up to the NRL Grand Final tomorrow, of course. The Newcastle Knights centre Bradman Best says marking Sydney's Robert Toyer is going to be a welcome challenge. The Knights take on the Roosters in the competition decided from 7:30 local time at Sydney Stadium, Australia, tomorrow night. Best marked Toyer in the State of Origin decider earlier this year and says he's looking forward to going head-to-head once again.
13: Yeah, he's a great player. You know, he's been one of the best centres in the game. So for me, just do what I do best, be physical. But, I know I've got a tough opponent in front of me.
12: Brisbane Broncos coach Scott Prince says he's aware of the firepower the Sydney Roosters possess heading into Sunday's NRLW Grand Final. The Broncos are defending premiers but will come up against an unbeaten Roosters side in a rematch of last season's decider. Speaking at the league's FanFest yesterday, Prince said his side will have to contain an intense and clinical team if it is to capture a record-extending fifth premiership.
14: I'd like to break down opposition teams and love watching the Roosters play. They're a big, strong, powerful pack and certainly got some strikeout wide as well. So, you know, we know exactly what's coming our way. The thing is, we just have to go out there and action it and execute it.
12: and a host of Australian music stars will take part in Sunday's NRL Grand Final entertainment as part of a special tribute to South Sydney player Jai Arrow. The ensemble includes pop singer Amy Shark and members from the Screaming Jets, Grinspoon, Peking Duck and Teen Jesus. The ABC understands the group will perform a series of cover songs, including You'll Never Walk Alone, ahead of the game between the Roosters and Knights, which will be a tribute to Arrow. GWS captain Toby Green has signed a 3-year deal with Geelong after 15 seasons with the Giants. The 33-year-old claimed 2 club champion awards and 3 All-Australian honours during his time at GWS. He is widely considered the greatest player in the Giants' 15-year history, but sought a move back home to Victoria under free agency rules and is now a Cat. Sydney forward Joel Amati has made his move to Carlton on the first day of the AFL's free agency period. The 27-year-old played 76 games for the Swans but suffered an injury-interrupted year in 2026 after partially tearing his Achilles. Sydney will be given a second-round pick at next month's national draft as compensation for losing the key forward. Geelong has risen to the top of the AFLW ladder with a 34-point win over Richmond at Princes Park. Cats forward Chloe Shear kicked 3 goals in her side's win. The Tigers were kept scoreless after halftime. They remain in 10th. English Premier League club Manchester City says that it is appealing a verdict by the league which found the club had breached financial rules 114 times. Here's Europe correspondent Elias Clare in London.
15: The league found Manchester City inflated its earnings so it could spend hundreds of millions on the best football talent in the world from 2009 to 2018. After a 5-year investigation, the league said Manchester City submitted fake financial documents and hid its real earnings. Manchester City, which was enormously successful during the period that was investigated, says it will appeal the verdict and says the club is innocent and has the evidence to prove it. Elias Clure, ABC News, London.
12: And Ferrari Charles Leclerc was the fastest in practice too ahead of Sunday's Formula One Grand Prix in Bahrain. Leclerc was fastest by 0.099 seconds from Isaac Hadjar and Max Verstappen of Red Bull. Aussie Oscar Piastri recorded the 6th fastest time. Championship leader Kimi Antonelli was 8th fastest. So we will have NRL Grand Final entertainment after all that.
2: It's good to hear. Good to hear for the fans out there.
12: I remember Peter Vlandi saying we don't need it. It's inconsequential. That money's better spent on grassroots. Lo and behold, Amy Shark will be there with a number of Aussie musical greats. And fantastic they're giving a tribute to Jai Arrow, but I'm not sure anyone bought the Peter Vlandi's explanation after the saga with Pones and Iron. They always wanted grand final entertainment, and they've found a means in which to provide it before the grand final tomorrow and the NRLW grand final as well.
2: Yeah, a week, certainly a long time in the world of sport. Thank you very much, Daniel Garb. Back with more in just half an hour's time. A quick look at your capital city weather now. It is Saturday the 3rd of October. Brisbane's 19 degrees, partly cloudy with a top of 26. In Sydney it's 17, rain, a possible late storm and a high of 23. Canberra's 13, showers, possible storms, a high of 19 on the way. Getting to 17 in Melbourne already, it's 15, but a wet start to the weekend with showers. Partly cloudy in Hobart, 12 to 16 degrees. It's 12 also right now in Adelaide, where there'll be a possible morning shower and a maximum of 19 degrees on the way. Perth still sitting at 8 degrees, a sunny day ahead, 24 the top. Darwin's 25, getting to 34 with a possible shower. Australian Eastern Standard Time, it's 8 o'clock, 7:30 in the centre of Australia, 6 a.m. in the west.

0: ABC News with Melanie Scott. US President Donald Trump says there will not be a US export ban on diesel. It comes after he initially threatened to ban diesel exports in order to bring US prices down unless Europe agreed to release its fuel reserves. G7 countries have now agreed to release 100 million barrels of stockpiled oil over the next 4 months. Speaking to reporters, Mr. Trump says it's a major contribution.
1: Europe has a lot of diesel, and they're going to be making a major world contribution, and so are we. And we're not going to be doing the export ban. We're going to be doing what we're supposed to do. But I did ask them, and we're going to have a lot of oil.
0: New York officials say that an alleged gang rape at one of America's leading universities, which was no longer being investigated, is now an active criminal investigation. America's editor John Lyons reports.
2: The case was reopened 2 weeks ago after an anonymous woman filed a civil lawsuit against Cornell University. The woman alleged she was drugged and gang raped by seven men at a fraternity house at the Ivy League University in 2024. In a rebuke of the former prosecutor handling the case, New York Governor Kathy Hochul said that at every turn the woman was failed by people and institutions with an obligation to protect her. Court documents show the woman told campus police she had been raped, but that language never appeared in the statement shared with the district attorney's office, which decided not to file criminal charges.
0: Prominent Liberal Party figure Bruce Baird has died at the age of 84. David Rowlands looks back at his career.
3: After entering New South Wales Parliament in 1984, Bruce Baird went on to hold high-profile portfolios such as Transport Minister and Tourism Minister, as well as playing a critical role in helping Sydney to win the right to host the 2000 Olympics. Mr. Baird later ventured into federal politics, serving as the member for the Southern Sydney seat of Cook from 1998 until his retirement in 2007. He's the father of former New South Wales Premier Mike Baird, who was in office from 2014 to 2017, and prominent journalist Julia Baird. The New South Wales Liberal Party has paid tribute to Mr. Baird, describing him as a greatly respected politician serving the people of New South Wales.
0: Wet weather is forecasted for today with thunderstorms over large parts of New South Wales. Severe storms could develop in parts of Sydney before warmer and drier weather on Sunday afternoon. Dean Naramore from the Bureau of Meteorology says conditions are expected to ease heading into tomorrow.
4: Western suburbs obviously a higher chance than on towards the coast, but still it's going to be a wet and stormy one today, around 23 degrees, with a fair bit of rain and cloud around. But the good news is that should clear out by tonight, and then by Sunday morning we should see the last of those showers and essentially cooler gusty winds move up the coast.
0: Meanwhile, Victorians are being warned to expect a wet weekend with a severe weather warning for heavy rain current for the Otways and parts of Gippsland. The SES has warned flash flooding is possible in those areas, with 21 rivers currently on flood watch. BOM meteorologist Ursula Connor says the wet weather will also continue into the weekend.
5: That persistent rainfall is also likely to extend right the way along the Otway coastline, and that area of the Otways and West and South Gippsland has a severe weather warning current for today.
0: Roosters colours are appearing in Sydney's eastern suburbs ahead of the NRL Grand Final clash against Newcastle Knights. Tamsin Buckle reports.
6: The arch of the famous Bondi Pavilion has been lit up in red, white and blue, with fans expected to gather at Bondi Beach this morning on the eve of the season decider. In a last-minute blow to the club, Roosters hooker Connor Watson has been ruled out of the match after suffering a Category 1 concussion in last week's preliminary final. It comes as an Australian lineup of musicians prepare to perform in the pre-game entertainment, headlined by Amy Shark. She will be joined by electronic duo Peking Duck and Newcastle band The Screaming Jets. It's believed they will play a tribute to South Sydney Rabbitohs player Jai Arrow before the grand final gets underway at Sydney's Accor Stadium.
0: Ferrari's Charles Leclerc was the fastest in practice two ahead of Sunday's Formula One Grand Prix in Bahrain. Leclerc was fastest by 0.099 seconds from Isaac Hajar and Max Verstappen of Red Bull. Aussie Oscar Piastri recorded the sixth fastest time. Champion leader Kimi Antonelli was eighth fastest. This is ABC News. We'll have more news in half an hour. 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
7: 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Hello, I'm Brendan Arrow. Still to come on your All News Network, G7 nations agree to release millions of barrels of oil and diesel in a bid to ease supply pressure. The French president has praised the decision.
8: Agree that there would be no export restrictions or bans between all G7 members, and therefore that there would be coordination and cooperation.
7: Also, the Indian pilot who helped stop an apparent attempt to crash a Fly Dubai flight speaks out for the first time. And here at home, the wet weather will continue across parts of New South Wales and Victoria this weekend. The G7 has bowed to US pressure by agreeing to release 100 million barrels of diesel and crude oil from emergency reserves. The Trump administration had stepped up pressure on Europe to release strategic reserves and even threatened a diesel export ban if the EU didn't do so. France's President Emmanuel Macron made the announcement after a video conference. He says the seven countries have agreed there would be no export bans going forward as part of the ongoing deal.
9: We decided to release strategic stocks of diesel and crude oil under the coordination of the International Energy Agency. It will therefore meet in the coming hours or days to organize this and enable the release of up to 100 million barrels of diesel and crude oil. We agreed that there would be no export bans among G7 members, meaning that there would be coordination and cooperation, and no export prohibitions on any product categories whatsoever. This is a very important point, as there are rumors in the markets today that drove up prices.
7: Meantime, the US President Donald Trump, he's been speaking about the deal this morning. Here's what he's had to say.
1: Europe has a lot of diesel, and they're going to be making a major world contribution, and so are we. And we're not going to be doing the export ban. We're going to be doing what we're supposed to do. But I did ask them, and we're going to have a lot of oil.
10: Mr. President, is a diesel export ban officially off the table now that you're getting supply from Europe?
1: No, we were never going to do it. I don't think we're. But basically, Europe was great because they're putting a lot of diesel oil out there. They have diesel. They use diesel disproportionately more than most, and they did a great thing.
7: That's US President Donald Trump speaking this morning. Kevin Morrison is an energy and finance analyst at the Institute for Energy Economics and Financial Analysis. Kevin, good morning to you.
11: Good morning.
7: What do you make of this deal? Just how significant is releasing 100 million barrels of diesel and crude oil from reserves?
11: Well, I think what's probably more significant is the fact that the deal includes that the US not imposing this ban on its exports, because that would have probably had a far greater deal than this release has done. This release, although they haven't sort of broken it down by the exact number of the amount of diesel, because they've just said diesel and crude, but it's believed to be about half of each. So it'd be about 50 million barrels of diesel that would be released. And that's largely by the European members of the G7. So bearing in mind, you know, you've also got Canada, the US, and then Japan are G7 members. But it seems like it's going to really rely on France, Germany, and Italy releasing their stockpiles. And those countries together, that they've got over about 120 million barrels of diesel. So they've certainly got the stockpile there. But I think the 50 million all up, it represents roughly about 17% of the ordered G7 diesel stockpiles.
7: Do we know how much relief all that oil coming onto the market will provide?
11: Well, if we just look at Europe, and if we just sort of say this is really a European diesel release rather than a G7 release, the amount, the 50 million that's been released, that roughly accounts for about 8 days of European diesel consumption. The whole of the G7 or the OECD, it only accounts for a third of the global diesel market. Two-thirds of the diesel market is actually in non-OECD OECD countries, that is non-G7, that is the likes of China, India, Brazil, Russia, you know, that is the greater proportion of the diesel market. So really, this would only have probably a small effect, and we're actually sort of seeing it in the price reaction, because when this was announced earlier, during the European Day, the Brent price had actually fallen. It's now trading above where it started the day. The same for diesel. That's now fallen, but it's still at levels that it's far above where it has been throughout the European summer. So it's probably not having the price effect that probably President Trump had hoped, as well as the Europeans.
7: You mentioned there that the oil and diesel coming into the market's not the biggest impact from this deal. The idea that a US diesel export has now been taken off the table would be having more of an impact. What would it have been, what would have occurred if that export ban had come into effect?
11: Yeah, because the US is actually the world's biggest diesel exporter. So it roughly exports about 1.2 million barrels of diesel a day. So that roughly accounts for about 15% of the global diesel exports. Bearing in mind that most of the diesel, about diesel consumption globally is around 25 million. So it's roughly about a quarter of all the oil that we consume every day is diesel. That's I'm just talking in approximate estimates, so the diesel export market it's relatively small, compared to the overall diesel market. But if the world's biggest

0: It's hard to see that it will. I mean, you know, for a start, Australia doesn't. We don't buy any diesel. I mean, very small amounts of diesel comes from the US, we don't really import any from Europe at all. Where we do import it from is South Korea, Singapore, and those countries. What we're actually seeing is we've seen an increase in crude leaving the Middle East. Last month, the month of September, actually, it's back up to about 80% of its pre-war levels, and so that means most of that crude is actually flowing to refineries in Asia, and that's where we get our product. So we could see a bit of a relief from that part of the market coming on to the horizon, but also just the removal of this threat of the US ban. So I think, you know, there could be some sort of price relief, but we're not going to see any sort of dramatic reduction in prices.
1: All right, we'll keep an eye out for that. As the war in Iran and in Yemen continue, fuel reserves are getting low. They're getting low. I mean, in the US, the Strategic Petroleum Reserve is the lowest it's been since the early 1980s. How concerning is that?
0: Well, it is a real concern because, you know, there is no sign of these wars of ending. What seems to be happening, we could be in a phase where there's a build up, an escalation in hostilities. And so if that is the case, you know, we could then see the increase in crude that we've seen come out of the Middle East last month, that could completely disappear again, and then we're back to higher prices again. So we're far from this being over. And you know, one of the tools that got us through, keeping a damper on prices was the release of these stockpiles. And as you rightly point out, with the Strategic Petroleum Reserve, have fallen to, I think, its lowest level since 1982, they don't really have those options in the future. They can't just keep dipping into those reserves and releasing them because it would leave no buffer at all.
1: It'd be fascinating to see what happens next, Kevin. Really appreciate your insight today on ABC News Radio.
0: Thank you very much for having me.
1: That's Kevin Morrison, an energy and finance analyst at the Institute for Energy Economics and Financial Analysis. This is ABC News Radio. I'm Brendan Arrow. Making news today, a 4.8 magnitude earthquake has been recorded near the Victorian town of Leongatha. Geoscience Australia says the quake hit at a shallow depth of 10 kilometres just after 2 a.m. local time, and that a 3.1 magnitude aftershock was felt about an hour later. The New South Wales government says it's investigating the impact of a cyber issue where a rogue OpenAI model accessed information that was not publicly available. And Australian politicians have paid tribute to former Liberal politician Bruce Baird, who has died at the age of 84 yesterday. Former Prime Minister Scott Morrison said Mr. Baird had a wonderful heart and was a mentor and friend. The Indian airline pilot stabbed by his co-pilot during a flight from Dubai to Tel Aviv has been describing how he managed to get the door of the cockpit open, allowing passengers to get in and take control of the situation. Schmidt Machar told the Indian Prime Minister Narendra Modi he was determined not to let others die. He was speaking from his hospital bed in Abu Dhabi. The co-pilot is being held in the UAE. From Jerusalem, the BBC's Lucy Williamson takes up the story.
2: The prayers and messages of passengers on flight 1073 show how close they came. Mummy, they're saying there was a stabbing, this woman says. It will be okay. It will be okay. A tale of horror replaced by a tale of heroism. Their wounded pilot opening the cockpit door as his co-pilot stabbed him, allowing passengers to help. His wounds clearly visible as he was carried off the plane. In a call with India's Prime Minister today, Smit Machar gave his first public account of those crucial seconds.
3: I was fighting for my life in that.

0: moment. When I was lying on the floor, I could feel that the aircraft was plunging, and I said to myself while I was getting beaten, "This is the last push, Schmidt. Do it. The door is right there." Somehow I opened the door, and everyone came in. I was trying to save myself, but I also knew that I can't let anyone die. "You've called to speak to me. I feel very proud. I wasn't feeling proud of myself before this, but I do now. Sorry that I'm crying in front of you."
1: Summit, if you can't express your emotions in front of me, then who else?
2: Passengers, including two reserve pilots, then stabilised the plane. Plumber Yaniv Hayoun pulling on the controls to stop its nosedive. And telling Israel's Prime Minister Benjamin Netanyahu that he knew what to do from watching TV. Tonight, Mr. Netanyahu said Yaniv and his heroic companions prevented a disaster on the scale of 9/11.
3: The attacker underwent Islamist radicalization. He intended to crash the plane with all passengers on board. We are investigating whether he was sent, and whoever sent him will pay a very heavy price.
2: In India today, prayers for the pilot's recovery. If his attacker was backed by Israel's enemies, this tale of heroism could still spark conflict in the Middle East.
4: The BBC's Lucy Williamson with that report. Student protests across France have taken part for a place for a fifth day. It's an ongoing demonstration that's been escalating all week with thousands arrested, hundreds injured and many schools closed. At its core is anger about poor conditions in places of education and a lack of teachers and state funding. The BBC's James Waterhouse has been out on the streets of Paris.
5: You can turn a corner in central Paris and find yourself in the bottleneck of what is this demonstration. Students are staring down riot police. They've been throwing shoes and rocks, and the police have now responded with quite potent tear gas. Students are saying our classrooms are in disrepair, there aren't enough teachers.
6: I'm out here today because high schools are really bad and they are falling apart. Obviously, we are not thinking only about us. We are also thinking for the generation after us.
7: We are here because the society of school is not good in France, and we want to change it. It's not normal to be 40 in a class.
6: Angry.
7: We are angry.
4: That's just some of the protesters taking to the streets in Paris. That report from the BBC's James Waterhouse. Let's come back home now. Parts of Victoria are bracing for flash flooding as a low front moves across the state, bringing heavy rain. Meanwhile, the State Emergency Service says they received more than 110 calls for help overnight due to the extreme weather, with more than half recorded in southern New South Wales. Large parts of New South Wales are forecast to experience rain and thunderstorm this long weekend. Senior meteorologist at the Bureau of Meteorology, Angus Hine, explains what can be expected.
8: Unfortunately, we've got about one more day of wet weather in Melbourne to deal with before conditions will ease back. So today, Saturday, another very wet day in the city there. Probably not seeing as much rain as they saw the other day, but perhaps about half as much rain as that today. And that does mean that we're just seeing more water get fed into those underpasses, fed into those rivers, and the water that has been just lingering over the last few days not going to clear away very quickly. So definitely another really wet one today across Melbourne and broadly across Victoria. It's basically the same story. Lots of rain expected on Saturday. A couple of areas in particular for Victoria we're paying really close attention to with severe weather warnings for extra heavy rainfall. One of those regions is the Otway Coast. They've seen about 70 millimetres of rain there overnight last night, expecting a whole lot more there this morning. So very, very wet for anyone in the Otway Coast or thinking of travelling through along the Great Ocean Road. And the other area is West and South Gippsland. So that's around the likes of Bansdale, Traralgon, Warragul and Sale. Very wet day expected there today, all day and into tomorrow morning. So across Victoria, very wet Saturday, but most of that rain should be clearing up pretty early in the day on Sunday.
9: Yeah, you'll want to watch out and be careful on the roads today and across the weekend. But I mean, as it always is, very different weather situation all around the country heading into this weekend. Where are people going to get to enjoy a bit of sun over the next couple of days?
8: Yeah, look, lots of people should get a bit of sun throughout the course of the weekend. It's a bit of a mixed bag in Sydney. Very wet day today, cloudy day as well. Been some rain there overnight. Will continue to rain off and on through Saturday with the chance of a thunderstorm this evening. But the good news there, that will all clear up overnight. The sun will rise to much brighter skies tomorrow and then a lovely day in Sydney on Sunday, including for the NRL Grand Final. But further north, looking pretty good through Brisbane. Should have mostly sunny skies there and broadly right across Queensland. A couple of showers in the north, but not too bad through the Territory. Perth in line for a pretty good weekend, and if Adelaide gets through this morning without a shower or two, then the rest of the weekend's looking pretty good as well.
4: That's Senior Meteorologist at the Bureau of Meteorology, Angus Hines, speaking with the ABC's Luke Sydam-Dundon.
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4: No need to go anywhere, though, for the latest sports news. Daniel Garb's back and he's got it all. Morning, Daniel.
17: Good morning, Brendan. We're building up to the NRL Grand Final tomorrow, of course, an NRLW Grand Final. And doesn't Kalyn Ponga loom large, the Newcastle Knights superstar? And his teammates have praised their captain for his on- and off-field leadership. They were wooden spooners last year and they'll play in their first Grand Final in 25 years tomorrow night against the Roosters, searching for their third Premiership. Knights centre Bradman Best says Ponga's guidance has got them to where they are.
18: You know, on the field he's always been a freak and we all see that X factor, but you know, off the field he's really having an impact, you know, holding everyone accountable, driving standards. Yeah, he's having a real big impact on a lot of us.
17: And the Knights are about to depart Newcastle and make their way to Sydney for the NRL Grand Final tomorrow. Bridget Murphy has those details.
19: The Knights will depart their Broadmeadow headquarters at 9:30 this morning. The club has advertised the route the bus will take, which will pass through Jesmond and Wall's End, on its way to the M1 motorway. While there's no road closures along the route, thousands of fans are expected to line the streets to wave the players off. And traffic authorities and police have urged fans to take care. Those heading to the NRL's Grand Final at Sydney Olympic Park tomorrow or to the Hunter Stadium live site in Newcastle are being urged to consider using public transport.
17: It should be a lively morning in Newcastle. It's club awards season in the AFL and ruckman Max Gawn has become just the fourth player in Melbourne's history to win four Best and Fairest after taking out their award last night. It caps off another outstanding year for the 34-year-old in which he claimed a record ninth All-Australian blazer and finished fourth in the Brownlow. In Adelaide, Jordan Dawson created history as Adelaide's first four-time club champion, winning the Malcolm Blight medal for the fourth year running. And Collingwood superstar Nick Dacos unsurprisingly took out the Magpies Copeland Trophy for the second time to go with his Brownlow and a host of other awards this season. West Coast Eagles list manager Matt Clark says Melbourne's Jack Viney will bring valuable leadership and experience to the club's young side as the Eagles explore a trade for the Demons midfielder. The 32-year-old Premiership winner has played 238 games for the Demons, but only managed one this season after an Achilles injury. He met with the Eagles this week in Perth. Clark told AFL Trade Radio, discussions will continue with Viney and Melbourne when the trade period opens up on Monday.
20: We feel like we're well placed. We know what Jack can bring to us for our playing group and also the footy club. So, yeah, we'll wait to see what pans out in the next few days.
17: The deadline for English Premier League club Manchester City to appeal against the ruling that it is guilty of artificially inflating its revenue through sham sponsorship deals has expired. City officials deny any wrongdoing, as the BBC's Andy Swiss reports.
21: In their appeal, Manchester City will claim that key sponsorship deals were part-funded by the Abu Dhabi government, not by the club's owners, as the Independent Commission had concluded. City's biggest sponsor, Etihad Airways, are owned by the Abu Dhabi government, and under Premier League rules, state-owned entities are allowed to sponsor clubs. The Commission have rejected this argument from City as untrue and an attempt to conceal the realities of the disguised funding scheme. But City claim the Commission's decision contained clear material errors.
17: And the Illawarra Hawks have produced an upset in the National Basketball League, dominating the Adelaide 36ers by 22 points in Wollongong. Keelan Martin registered 28 points as the Hawks raced out to a 30-point lead at half-time. before eventually winning 114-92. In Perth, the Wildcats have completed a third consecutive home win, downing the Southeast Melbourne Phoenix 92-88. Elijah Pepper has continued his strong form with 25 points for the Wildcats. So the NRL Grand Final tomorrow will start with the NRLW Grand Final late in the afternoon, a rematch of last season's decider, the Roosters up against the Broncos, Brisbane going for a record-extending fifth premiership. And then the men do battle the Knights on this fairy tale journey from wooden spooners to grand finalists up against the Roosters, who are after a premiership for the first time since 2019. The Knights haven't won it since 2001. And it'll be a lovely morning in Newcastle as that bus makes its way through the streets in about an hour's time, maybe less than that, to Sydney for the decider. I'm sure there'll be a wonderful vibe as the fans line the streets to farewell and then make their convoy, I'm sure, en masse to Sydney for the decider at Stadium Australia tomorrow night.
4: Yeah, it'll be fascinating to watch them all come down the freeway there from Newcastle to Sydney. Daniel Garb back with more sport in around about half an hour's time. Right now on your All News Network, let's have a look at the finance screens because stocks on Wall Street have closed higher after weaker than expected jobs data dampened expectations for a rate hike from the Federal Reserve at its policy meeting later this month. The Dow Jones Industrial Average, it rose around 0.5%. The broader S&P 500 gained 0.7%. And the tech-heavy NASDAQ was 1.2% higher. The global benchmark Brent crude oil is also a little bit higher, trading around about $102 a barrel. Gold is weaker at $4,142 an ounce. The Australian dollar buying 69.5 US cents. Your capital city weather this Saturday, the 3rd of October. Brisbane's 21 degrees, partly cloudy with a top of 26. Sydney's 18, getting up to 23 with some rain and possible late storms. Canberra's 13, showers and a possible storm as well with a high of 19 on the way. Showers and a top of 17 in Melbourne already, it's 15 degrees. Hobart's warmed up to 12, a partly cloudy day ahead and a high of 16. Adelaide's 13 right now, a possible morning shower before a maximum of 19. Sunny and a high of 24 in Perth. Early in the morning, it's just 8 degrees. Darwin already sitting at 27, getting to 34 with a possible shower. Australian Eastern Standard Time, it's 8:30 a.m. 8 o'clock in the centre of Australia, it's half past six in the west.

0: ABC News with Melanie Scott. Victoria has recorded one of its strongest earthquakes overnight, with thousands reporting feeling the tremors. Mackenzie Archer has more.
1: The 4.8 magnitude earthquake hit near the regional town of Leongatha in Victoria's southeast just after 2 a.m. this morning. A 3.1 magnitude aftershock followed just under an hour later. Michael was in Iona, just northwest of the epicentre in Gippsland, when the quake struck.
2: Everything was shaking and rattling. You can hear the rattling.
1: Hardy Garsamy from Geoscience Australia says the quake is the state's second strongest ever recorded.
3: We have received a significant number of felt reports.
1: More than 17,000 people have reported feeling the quake, with some as far away as Ballarat and Portland in the state's west.
0: French President Emmanuel Macron says an agreement by G7 countries to release 100 million barrels of oil is intended to ease pressure on climbing fuel prices. The group of industrialised nations will release the stockpile over the next 4 months after US President Donald had urged the European Union to act. Mr. Trump had threatened to ban US diesel exports, but now says that won't happen in the wake of the G7 agreement. Mr. Macron says the G7 is united on the issue.
4: All of this sends a clear signal of G7 unity during this period, a desire to improve our production, our transportation capacity, and our ability to manage both stocks and trade cooperatively. And so, all of this can accompany and trigger a drop in prices on global markets.
0: The Indian pilot who was attacked in the Fly Dubai flight incident says he opened the cockpit door while being attacked, allowing passengers to come in and halt its rapid descent. Smit McShah was allegedly stabbed by a co-pilot on board the flight bound for Tel Aviv, forcing the plane to divert to Saudi Arabia. In a call with Indian Prime Minister Narendra Modi, he said he was on the ground when he realised the plane was sinking and had to do something. Israeli Prime Minister Benjamin Netanyahu says investigations suggest the Omani pilot had undergone radical indoctrination, although a motive is yet to be determined. English Premier League soccer club Manchester City

0: Says it's appealing a verdict by the league, which found the club had breached financial rules 114 times. Here's Europe correspondent Elias Kluwer in London.
1: The league found Manchester City inflated its earnings so it could spend hundreds of millions on the best football talent in the world from 2009 to 2018. After a five-year investigation, the league said Manchester City submitted fake financial documents and hid its real earnings. Manchester City, which was enormously successful during the period that was investigated, says it will appeal the verdict and says the club is innocent and has the evidence to prove it. Elias Kluwer, ABC News, London.
0: A Canberra restaurant owner says soaring fuel prices are driving up the cost of running her business. The latest ACCC report shows Canberra remains the most expensive capital city for petrol and diesel. Hazar Galar says higher delivery fees come on top of a 20% increase in supply costs.
2: Deliveries are more expensive. There's extra costs for deliveries. Those who used to deliver of a certain amount that we buy, now they're charging. And especially the fuel gone up, then the price of everything goes up.
0: A number of beaches in Perth's western suburbs will remain closed this weekend following the removal of a whale carcass. Pip Weller has the details.
3: The 13-metre humpback whale was taken to a waste facility yesterday after a number of days spent rotting on City Beach in the town of Cambridge. The town has closed all of its beaches for water use amid fears residual whale material may attract sharks, advising people not to swim or let their dogs enter the water. Mayor Gary Mack says people can access the sand with all whale tissue and fluids now removed. Water sample results are expected on Monday with a decision on reopening the beaches for swimming to be made shortly after.
0: Respected Liberal politician Bruce Baird is being remembered as a true parliamentarian with a wonderful heart whose contributions were extraordinary. Mr. Baird has died aged 84, leaving his daughter, journalist Julia Baird, and sons Scott and former New South Wales Premier Mike. Prime Minister Anthony Albanese says Australia had lost a real gentleman and a true parliamentarian. And Geelong has risen to the top of the AFLW ladder with a 34-point win over Richmond at Princes Park in Melbourne. This is ABC News. We'll have more news in half an hour.
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5: Hello, I'm Brendan Arrow. Still to come on your all-news network. The US president says there will not be an American export ban on diesel as the G7 promises to release millions of barrels of oil from reserves. The airline Fly Dubai has announced a full investigation is underway into an apparent attempt to crash a flight on its way to Tel Aviv. And is AI harming our ability to think?

0: The G7 has bowed to pressure from US President Donald Trump, agreeing to release 100 million barrels of stockpiled oil over the next 4 months. The US had threatened a ban on US diesel exports if European nations didn't comply. President Donald Trump is trying to lower gas prices ahead of November's midterm elections. The French President Emmanuel Macron explains how the G7 came to make the decision to release the reserves.
1: We decided to release strategic stocks of diesel and crude oil under the coordination of the International Energy Agency. It will therefore meet in the coming hours or days to organize this and enable the release of up to 100 million barrels of diesel and crude oil. We agreed that there would be no export bans among G7 members, meaning that there would be coordination and cooperation, and no export prohibitions on any product categories whatsoever. This is a very important point, as there are rumors in the markets today that drove up prices.
0: The BBC Samir Hussain explains the significance of the release.
2: When you look at just how much is being released and over how long it's going to be released, it is going to it will have perhaps a small impact, but not the larger impact that I think a lot of people need. I mean, we're seeing record diesel prices in the UK, and you have record highs that we've been seeing here in the United States, although right now we see that diesel prices have retreated from some of those record highs. But still, if you compare to this time last year, diesel prices are up by more than 70%. So it's still all very significant. So it'll ease some of the crunch.

0: But it doesn't solve the long-term issue, which, of course, has to do with the continued war with Iran.
1: Samira, what is the sense of how long that relief could possibly last? Because, of course, the underlying causes we've been talking about already, the war in Iran, for example, remain unresolved.
0: Right. And so I think that's perhaps why we're seeing some of this reporting suggesting that Europe felt really pushed into this situation, and doubly so. One, because they were not participants in this war with Iran. And then second, of course, is that the cascading impact has everything to do with a lot of those incursions. And so why they need to step in to try and mitigate that is not something that the Europeans are quite thrilled to be doing. In terms of how long this is going to last, in terms of how long this is going to give relief, that's still really, really unclear, especially given we're going into the colder months.
1: And yeah, that's an important point, Samira. And remind us, you said the cascading impact of just how higher diesel prices and higher gas prices can impact other parts of the economy. We've seen polling indicating that people are incredibly frustrated because of that knock-on effect.
0: Well, remember, that's probably why President Trump is acting right now when it comes to diesel specifically. Look, there's really two ways to look at this. You have diesel on one hand and gas prices on the other. Now, gas prices have been high, but that really is something that affects, the everyday consumer. Diesel also affects the everyday consumer, but in a bit of a different way, in that diesel is really what fuels businesses. So think food production, for example. So to run the tractors on farms, that requires a diesel. And if people are now paying, or farmers rather, are now paying, 70% more than they did this time last year to fill those same trucks, to run them, to be able to do this year's harvest, that means the cascading impact is that, well, fruit prices are going to just increase. And you can see those kinds of examples absolutely everywhere when it comes to diesel and also to gas prices.
2: That's the BBC, Samira Hussain, with that report. Let's stay with news overseas. The pilot who fought off a savage attack by his co-pilot and helped thwart an apparent hijacking has spoken for the first time since the incident. The Fly Dubai flight, which was bound for Tel Aviv from Dubai early on Wednesday morning, plunged more than 17,000 feet 2.5 hours into the journey. Schmidt Machar was stabbed by his co-pilot but managed to open the cockpit door to let others in. Passengers then overpowered the attacker before reserve pilots took control of the plane. The Fly Dubai captain, an Indian national, spoke to the Indian Prime Minister Narendra Modi by video link. He told him he didn't want others to die.
3: I was fighting for my life in that moment. When I was lying on the floor, I could feel that the aircraft was plunging, and I said to myself while I was getting beaten, "This is the last push, Schmidt. Do it. The door is right there." Somehow I opened the door and everyone came in. I was trying to save myself, but I also knew that I can't let anyone die. You've called to speak to me. I feel very proud. I wasn't feeling proud of myself before this, but I do now. Sorry that I'm crying in front of you.
2: That is Schmidt Machar, Fly Dubai captain, speaking to the Indian Prime Minister Narendra Modi. Now, speculation remains over the attacker's motives. CNN's Nick Robinson has more.
4: We know that the Emirati Attorney General has launched this investigation into figuring out if it's terrorism. We also know that a very senior advisor to the president in the UAE has said that this was an attempt at a terrorist attack. So, and the other thing that the Emiratis are looking at is how much planning was there over time, and were other people involved? Was he given directions? So this, obviously, there's two reasons that they're going to want to know that. They're going to want to know, is there another existing threat in the UAE? Is he part, because that's where Fly Dubai was based, and is he part of something bigger, and could there be more attacks? And then, of course, the questions become, how was he able to be in that position to fly the plane? And we know as well, and we've heard this from the Israeli Prime Minister, that they are going to be part of the investigation. In fact, interrogation is how Prime Minister Benjamin Netanyahu described it. So or both countries bringing to bear all their intelligence agencies, which will undoubtedly look at his social media postings, where he was, where he'd been having, you know, who, for example, he'd been having dinner with, who his friends were. That whole network around him is going to come under very, very close scrutiny. But the Prime Minister here is saying, and he said this a little earlier today, that this was a sort of 9/11 scale type event. He said that this attacker wanted to crash the plane into the ground with everyone on it. Now, it's not clear if the Prime Minister is indicating, you know, everyone knows 9/11, the hijackers there targeted key buildings to fly into. Is the Prime Minister indicating that there's some level of knowledge that that was a plan, that he would try to crash it into a building and kill everyone on board inside Israel? That's not clear. But the sort of bottom line here from the Israeli Prime Minister is, if there was anyone supporting him in this or pushing him to do this, then there will be a price to pay. And I think that's where we're at the moment. The investigation obviously centered where he is in the UAE. Details about what they know, even his name, that's under a very, very close hold. But we certainly know the techniques that the authorities will use to try to figure out what motivated him and where others around him.
2: CNN's Nick Robinson reporting. This is ABC News Radio. I'm Brendan Arrow making news today. Victoria has recorded one of its strongest earthquakes overnight, with thousands reportedly fleeing the tremors. The 4.8 magnitude quake hit at a shallow depth of 10 kilometres just after 2 a.m. local time, and a 3.1 magnitude aftershock was felt a little under an hour later. Overseas, the New York governor has issued a scathing rebuke of Cornell University and local prosecutors who handled an alleged gang rape case at a fraternity house in 2024. The woman, known as Jane Doe, filed a civil lawsuit last month alleging she was drugged and sexually assaulted by several men. And lawyers for the Tennessee death row inmate Krista Pike say she's unconscious and on a ventilator after suffering two lethal injections earlier this week, or surviving them. A court motion has been filed requesting that all evidence relating to her botched execution be preserved. Every day there's a new headline on artificial intelligence. A royal commission is calling to slow down development, even a presidential push to change the name to superintelligence. But recent studies out of the US have posed another important question. Is AI harming our ability to think? Georgetown University neuroscientist Dr. Adam Green researches that very question. He explains how it might be impacting our brains.
5: I think it has everything to do with how you use the tool. So if you use it as a replacement for your own thinking, and if we let kids in school use it as a replacement for their learning, then you never develop those skills, or if you have them, they can atrophy, they can go away. If you use it as a partner, if you use it as something to help you grow the ideas that you came up with, then I think it doesn't have to undermine our thinking, but we have to be very careful.
6: What are the studies out of the US showing us, specifically looking at things like mathematics, but also in terms of creativity, something that we rely on a lot at school and university?
5: Absolutely, yeah. Well, so one interesting finding with math is that if students are using AI to do math and then you take the AI away, not only does their performance decrease, but they actually become less willing to try hard because they've gotten used to the answers being available more easily. So it's undermining not just the ability, but the willingness to work. On the creativity side, which is what I actually study, what we're seeing everywhere we look is that AI is making ideas look the same. And so people may have experienced this in their own experiments with AI in their own lives. But we looked at about 500,000 college students in the US, and we saw that even when they're writing about their own stories, their own ideas, their what makes them themselves, everybody's life story magically somehow got more similar right after GPT came on the scene. And that's a real threat to creativity because we need diversity of ideas.
6: Yeah, is it your life story or is it GPT's life story? In your research as well, you mentioned you've talked to university students, and there really does seem to be a bit of a split between the generations with how they're using artificial intelligence and also kind of what they think about it all.
5: It's fascinating. And one of the things that we're starting to see, which is really telling us that there's something unusual happening here, is that the younger generation is more afraid and more worried about AI than even the older generation, than even their parents are. That is not how it's supposed to work. People, you know, your parents are supposed to be the ones worried about the new thing. And you, when you're a teenager, when you're in high school, when you're in college, you're supposed to think they're just a dinosaur who doesn't get it. The fact that young people are more worried about the new technology, the new era and generation-defining technology that's happening right now, might be a first in human history. And it really, I think, is a flag we need to pay attention to, how this isn't just another technology.
6: And do you think that's because younger people, students and schools have had to use AI now for quite a few years, whereas I guess older people in the workforce are only in the last couple of years really adopting artificial intelligence?
5: Yeah, I think that's part of it. And I also think when we do a lot of work with high school students and college students, they see it as an existential threat. Why do I still matter? Will I have a job? And will any there will always be this thing that's better than me, no matter how hard I try. So why should I even try? And they get caught in these loops where I hate the tool, but I have to use it because if I don't use it to write my paper, someone else in the class will use it to write theirs, and they may get a better grade than I do. I think we need to teach students the value of learning to think and the real value of having an idea that nobody else has. Because as AI homogenizes all the ideas, makes them all the same, it'll be the people who still know how to think for themselves that have the most valuable ideas. Because a good idea that everybody has isn't very valuable. A good idea that no one else has is really valuable.
6: It's probably something that's resonating with a lot of people watching this morning. I mean, I've got to ask, though, you know, when we think about our brain and the plasticity of it all, are the cognitive impacts of using AI, are they reversible over time?
5: I'd like to say that they are, but what we know about the brain is that learning happens best in the early stages of life. And so if I spent a while in Australia and I tried to learn how to surf. I was terrible at it because I was learning too late. And there were kids learning to surf at the same time, and they were brilliant. That learning has to happen early. Otherwise, you're just trying to make up lost time and lost ground. So can you overcome things you don't learn how to do early in life? Yes, but not completely.
2: Georgetown University neuroscientist Dr. Adam Green speaking to Luke Sydenham-Dundon. A change of pace here on ABC News Radio. You'd think for a band that broke up over 50 years ago, there wouldn't be much new to be shared. Any fans of the Beatles know that's not the case. A few years ago, film director put out The Beatles Get Back, which was nearly 8 hours of fly-on-the-wall documentary watching the Fab Four make their album Let It Be. Now on the 60th anniversary of Rubber Soul, the groundbreaking album being reissued with previously unheard demos, outtakes and comments from the band. The project has been overseen by Giles Martin, the son of the Beatles producer George Martin. Here he is with the BBC reporter James Alexander.
7: Here we come. Stand by.
8: Michelle, take one.
7: One, two, three, four.

0: people ask, what's the magic? What's the magic? You know, is it Abbey Road where they recorded the album? Is it my dad as the producer? And the real answer is, it's just this chemistry between the four of them that existed. They didn't really need a runway to take off. Maybe you can drive my car.
1: Yes, I'm gonna be a star. It took the Beatles just a month to record the 14 tracks on Rubber Soul in a break between touring in the autumn of 1965. Giles Martin says the session tapes show the band at a turning point in their career as they began experimenting with new styles and sounds, like adding an Indian sitar to the song Norwegian Wood.
2: One, two, three, one, two, three.
0: With the sitar, George Harrison found a sitar on the Help set. As part of our prop, there was a sitar in the film Help. And he saw it, and being a guitar player, being obsessed by guitars, he thought it was interesting. And they went and bought one. And then when they did Norwegian Wood, they were looking for a sound. And he sort of learnt the sitar to play on Norwegian Wood.

0: because they were touring and they were a big touring band. That was their thing. So the closer you get to the reality of what it was, the more amazing it is.
1: It sounds like 1, 2, 3, 4. Gotta go.

0: The new expanded version of Rubber Soul also includes a previously unheard songwriting session featuring John and Paul working on the Beatles single Day Tripper.
1: The weird thing about these tapes is that they don't get old. They're not old on the tapes. It is time travel.
2: In my life, take one.
3: One, two, three, four.
4: There are places I remember.
0: One of the great songs on Rubber Soul is In My Life.
1: Yeah.
0: That's a lot of people's favourite Beatles song.
1: Yeah, In My Life is, I think In My Life is also one of my favourite Beatles songs. It's a beautiful song. And it meant a lot to my dad, so much so that when we had my father's funeral, I read it out at his funeral. I think he wanted me to read out at his funeral, which was quite hard.

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0: Time now for some more sports news. Good morning, Daniel Garb.
8: Good morning to you, Brendan. We start, of course, with the build-up to the NRL Grand Final. A big blow for the Roosters. Utility Connor Watson has been ruled out of the decider due to concussion. Watson was hurt in last Friday's preliminary final win over the Dolphins, and in a major blow for the Tricolours, has been deemed unfit to play in the Grand Final against his former club Newcastle at Stadium Australia tomorrow night. That means Watson has played his last game for the Roosters ahead of next season's move to St George Illawarra and then the PNG Chiefs in 2028. Sydney Roosters prop Lindsay Collins says it is surreal to be preparing for his first NRL Grand Final. Collins made his first grade debut in 2017 but wasn't selected for either of the Roosters' last two Grand Finals in 2018 and 19. The 30-year-old telling ABC Sport it's been a long road back to a season decider.
9: 18 and 19, it was awesome to be a part of and such an awesome experience and have such wonderful memories there, and probably a little bit naive and thinking it was that easy. And then as the years went on, it was the realisation hit that it's not that easy and it does take a bit of grit and hard work to sort of get back there.
8: It's the NRLW Grand Final tomorrow as well, and Sydney Roosters fullback Corbin Baxter is hoping to finish her career on a high note in the decider against Brisbane at Stadium Australia. Baxter, teammate Millie Elliott and Broncos legend Ali Brigginshaw will all retire after the Grand Final. Baxter appeared at the NRLW Fan Fest yesterday and says she is enjoying the occasion.
10: Really happy, really joyful, you know, knowing that it's my last, just trying to soak it all up. It's, you know, a lot of preparation goes into the footy matches, but, yeah, just trying to make the most of these off-field events because, yeah, it's really special and something that I'm going to look back on for a long time.
8: That Grand Final, a rematch of last season's decider, which the Broncos won. Dual Brownlow medalist and triple premiership lion Lachie Neal will play for Collingwood next season after his move from Brisbane was finalised yesterday. The Magpies will be Neal's third club after seven seasons with Fremantle before playing eight with the Lions, where he won three premierships and a couple of Brownlow medals. The 33-year-old is the latest departure from the premiership-winning outfit after coach Chris Fagan announced he was stepping down as well. Geelong have climbed to the top of the AFLW ladder with a 34-point win over Richmond at Princes Park. Cats forward Chloe Shear kicked three goals in her side's win. The victory was Geelong's seventh in a row. Shear telling Fox Sports the team has plenty of room for improvement, though.
11: We just got to keep playing week by week, I think. We just got to keep winning. But, yeah, we've got a lot to fix up with our game. So, yeah, that'll be our focus. But, yeah, we'll just keep trying to get the 4 points.
8: In the AFL, Adelaide star Isaac Rankin has signed a long-term contract to remain a Crow until at least the end of 2032. The five-year deal is on top of his existing contract, which runs out after next season. Rankin finished in the top 10 of this year's Brownlow medal, polling in seven of the last eight games. But Jordan Dawson beat him to the Crows' Best and Fairest Award last night, winning it for the fourth season in a row. English Premier League club Manchester City says that it is appealing a verdict by the league which found the club had breached financial rules 114 times. Europe correspondent Elias Clare has more from London.
12: The league found Manchester City inflated its earnings so it could spend hundreds of millions on the best football talent in the world from 2009 to 2018. After a five-year investigation, the league said Manchester City submitted fake financial documents and hid its real earnings. Manchester City, which was enormously successful during the period that was investigated, says it will appeal the verdict and says the club is innocent and has the evidence to prove it. Elias Clure, ABC News, London.
8: And Ferrari Charles Leclerc was the fastest in practice too, ahead of tomorrow's Formula One Grand Prix in Bahrain. Leclerc was fastest by 0.099 seconds. From Isaac Hadjar and Max Verstappen, both of Red Bull, Aussie Oscar Piastri recorded the sixth fastest time. Championship leader Italian Kimi Antonelli was eighth fastest in P2. Still got pole position qualifying to come. and then the race on Sunday afternoon from Bahrain.
0: Yep, the sports news just keeps rolling on. It's going to be a big day tomorrow for fans here in Australia and overseas. Daniel Garb back with more in around about half an hour's time here on ABC News Radio. Right now, let's have a look at your capital city weather this Saturday, the 3rd of October. Brisbane's 22 degrees, mostly sunny with a maximum of 26. Sydney's 18, rain and a possible late storm with a top of 23 on the way. Canberra just 12, showers, possible storms and a high of 19. Melbourne's 15, showers with a maximum of 17 predicted. A partly cloudy start to the weekend in Hobart. It's 13 right now, top of 16 on the way. Adelaide's 13, possible morning showers with a high of 19. Perth's reached double digits. It's 10 degrees right now, sunny with a high of 24 on the way. Darwin's 28, getting to 34 with a possible shower. 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Tim McGlone coming up after the latest news. Australian Eastern Daylight Time. It's 9 o'clock, 8:30 in the centre of Australia, making it 7 a.m. in the west.

0: ABC News with Melanie Scott. Global diesel prices could soon start falling after G7 leaders agreed to release 100 million barrels of stockpiled oil over the next 4 months. Fuel prices have surged since the start of the US-Israeli war against Iran, and the G7 says member countries have now agreed to refrain from export restrictions on energy and energy products on one another. US President Donald Trump had threatened to ban diesel exports in a move which would have eased prices for American consumers but pushed up costs elsewhere. But he's told reporters it was never a real threat.
1: Well, we were never going to do it. I don't think we were. But basically, Europe was great because they're putting a lot of diesel oil out there. They have diesel. They use diesel disproportionately more than most.
0: Lawyers for the Tennessee death row inmate Krista Pike say she's unconscious and on a ventilator after surviving two lethal injections earlier this week. A court motion has been filed requesting that all evidence relating to her botched execution be preserved. The now 50-year-old was sentenced to death in 1996 for the torture and brutal murder of Colleen Slimmer. Further state executions have been halted. The New South Wales Greens are calling for an audit of government data after a rogue AI agent accessed historical information on fires. The state government says it was notified by OpenAI that the agent accessed data that was not publicly available through the state's National Parks and Wildlife Service. It's the third AI-related cyber issue that's been raised by OpenAI in Australia in just over a week. Greens industry spokesperson Abigail Boyd says governments are dreadfully exposed and both state and federal governments need to act.
2: The responsible thing for the government to do, other than demand that these companies actually tell them exactly what else has occurred and does it in a timely way, is to proactively audit our databases.
0: The New York governor has issued a scathing rebuke of Cornell University and local prosecutors who handled an alleged gang rape at a fraternity house in 2024. The woman, known as Jane Doe, filed a civil lawsuit last month, alleging she was drugged and sexually assaulted by several men. The lawsuit and subsequent outrage

0: Rage has prompted authorities to reopen the case, with the governor appointing the state attorney general to lead the investigation. Governor Kathy Hochul says the woman was failed at every turn.
1: Every parent who sends their child off to college expects them to be safe. And if something terrible happens, the student deserves to know that the people they turn to will listen to them, protect them, and fight for them. That is the bare minimum.
0: French riot police have been battling students as protests continue across the country over classroom conditions and funding. The BBC's Hugh Schofield reports.
2: Police fired tear gas outside a school in central Paris. The protest here, like in so many other places, shows signs of degenerating into vandalism and burning. The students themselves say they deplore the violence because it takes attention away from their grievances.
3: Classrooms are shut down, there's not enough teachers. We over 35 people per classrooms.
2: Many of the people fomenting trouble are outsiders. The government thinks it sees the hand of the hard left, whose leader, the veteran Jean-Luc Mélenchon, is a strong candidate in next year's presidentials.
0: Parts of Victoria are bracing for flash flooding as a low front moves across the state, bringing heavy rain. Large parts of New South Wales are also forecast to experience rain and thunderstorms today. The State Emergency Service says it's received more than 110 calls for help overnight due to extreme weather, with more than a half recorded in southern New South Wales. Angus Hines from the Bureau of Meteorology says the wet weather should ease by tomorrow.
4: Definitely another really wet one today across Melbourne and broadly across Victoria. It's basically the same story. Lots of rain. A bit of a mixed bag in Sydney. Very wet day today. We'll continue to rain off and on through Saturday with the chance of a thunderstorm this evening. But the good news there, that will all clear up overnight.
0: Politicians from across the divide are coming together to remember ex-Liberal Minister Bruce Baird, who has died aged 84. Mr. Baird was the Deputy Liberal Leader in New South Wales from 1992 to 1994 and influential in delivering the Sydney Olympics before entering federal politics in the Sydney seat of Cook. Mr. Baird reflected on the shifting sands of the Liberal Party at the time of his retirement in 2007.
5: I was concerned about people's social welfare and humanitarian issues, and I thought that the small L end of the Liberal Party captured that best. Of course, since that time, the small L end has become a little smaller, which is regret. You know, I regret, but I still feel that that's where I belong.
6: Thanks, Mel.
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6: This is ABC News Radio. My name's Tim McGlone. Thanks to Brendan Arrow for his work the last few hours. I'll be taking you through the rest of the morning. Coming up.
8: We agree that there would be no export restrictions or bans between all G7 members and therefore that there would be coordination and cooperation.
6: The G7 has bowed to US pressure by agreeing to release 100 million barrels of diesel and crude oil. New York's governor has appointed a special prosecutor to oversee an investigation into an alleged gang rape at a prestigious university. And it's been another tough week for mortgage holders. We'll take a look at that very shortly. But first, the G7 countries have agreed to release 100 million barrels of diesel and crude oil from emergency reserves. It follows a pressure campaign from the US on the European Union to draw on those diesel reserves. The Trump administration warned it would look to ban US diesel exports if the EU didn't do so. The French President Emmanuel Macron says the G7 agreed that there would be no bans going forward as a part of the deal.
9: We decided to release strategic stocks of diesel and crude oil under the coordination of the International Energy Agency. It will therefore meet in the coming hours or days to organize this and enable the release of up to 100 million barrels of diesel and crude oil. We agreed that there would be no export bans among G7 members, meaning that there would be coordination and cooperation, and no export prohibitions on any product categories whatsoever. This is a very important point, as there are rumors in the markets today that drove up prices.
6: Well, that was the French President Emmanuel Macron. US President Donald Trump has been speaking this morning. He confirmed there'd be no diesel export ban, but he also said the US didn't really have plans for that anyway. Here's what he had to say.
10: Europe has a lot of diesel, and they're going to be making a major world contribution, and so are we. And we're not going to be doing the export ban. We're going to be doing what we're supposed to do. But I did ask them, and we're going to have a lot of oil.
11: Mr. President, is a diesel export ban officially off the table now that you're getting supply from Europe?
10: No, we were never going to do it. I don't think we're. But basically, Europe was great because they're putting a lot of diesel oil out there. They have diesel. They use diesel disproportionately more than most, and they did a great thing.
6: Donald Trump there. Well, CNN's Kristen Holmes has more on what the president had to say about the deal.
12: One of the things that he said, he was asked specifically when it comes to the diesel that is being put on the market now by Europe. He was asked if the ban was off the table. He said yes. But then he also said we were never really going to do it, which I think might come as a surprise to some of these European countries who felt like they were being threatened that if they didn't release some of this diesel, that they would, in fact, be facing or staring down, staring down at a very tough crisis with the United States stopping potentially exporting that diesel. A lot of questions there about various topics. One that was very interesting to me is ahead of the midterms, he talked about being concerned about Michael Whatley, who is the Republican, who was the head of the RNC, who's running for Senate in North Carolina. And obviously, you can hear that. That's him taking off right now to head over to his plane to go to Alabama. The reason why that's so interesting in terms of Michael Whatley is because North Carolina has been a more red state. The fact that he believes that they're likely going to lose, or at least kind of signaled that way, was something that was interesting to watch. And it comes as President Trump is going to all of these deep red states, places that he won by double digits. Now it seems like he might lose them come November, or at least Republicans will lose them. But, back to what we were originally talking about, and this is kind of the big question here, was about that diesel. And he signed off on it. He said that the Europeans wanted to do it, that they were great. They were great to work with. They thought it was something that they wanted to do because they have so much diesel. Obviously not exactly what we had heard. The thing to note is that this helps President Trump. Diesel prices have already dropped 5% today since this announcement came. This is coming at a time when prices were above $6 a gallon, something that we had not seen before here in the United States. And it's really crippling a lot of industries and a lot of people who rely on this diesel.
13: In terms of that situation, is that now resolved? Because it's obviously linked to the US election. Gas prices are an issue with the midterms. But diesel is such a fundamental fuel. A lot of people don't realize how it sort of fuels most of agriculture and indeed different forms of transport. Is that solved now, do you think? Because it could have a huge impact if it isn't.
12: I think it's solved between Europe and the United States, as in there is not going to be any export ban, which President Trump made clear, and the European leaders have decided and have agreed to release this diesel from their stockpile. Whether or not this has a long-term positive impact in the United States and across the world is something we're going to have to wait and see. I mean, there are some real concerns here among analysts and experts that the release of this diesel stockpile could lead to huge global implications down the road, just given the fact that we are continuing to see shortages in the Middle East, in Ukraine, and that is causing an enormous amount of issues, and now you're taking away, reserves and stockpile. In terms of the pricing, as I mentioned, here in the United States, diesel went down 5% immediately. But again, if this is a long-term solution, it's unclear. President Trump has continued to say now for 8 months that the war in Iran was almost over and that prices would go down afterwards. Again, 8 months later, they have not gone down. And it's unclear how long this is going to last in terms of lowering prices.
6: That was CNN's Kristen Holmes there. Well, staying in the US, New York Governor Kathy Hochul has criticised police and prosecutors for failing to fully investigate an alleged gang rape of a female student at Cornell University in 2024. The case has ignited widespread outcry across the US and renewed debate about sexual assault on campus. America's editor John Lyons has the latest.
14: This is a case that is gripping the United States, particularly social media, where the backlash is quite furious against Cornell University and the authorities, Cornell University being one of America's top universities, the so-called Ivy League universities, 2024. It's alleged that several men drugged and raped a woman there, and then the police were involved. The Cornell police, the police at the actual

0: police learned from a victim that she'd been literally gang raped while intoxicated by five men in a fraternity house and not elevate those allegations to the district attorney? In what world does the district attorney not even interview her or anyone else involved or even request the full transcript?
1: So, John, just take us through where the investigation is expected to go from here.
2: It will take several months, and it's highlighted there's a law or a part of a law in the United States which many states still have on their statute books, which is called voluntary intoxication. And essentially it says that even if someone is extremely intoxicated, that doesn't mean they're still not able to give consent. And that governor, that New York governor, is saying that it's about time that this was got rid of, because there should be a point at which, if someone is so intoxicated, that the issue of consent is not even relevant. Mm-hmm. And so, apart from the immediate case now, which has been seriously upgraded because of a public backlash, there is now this big debate here, which I know we've had in Australia now for the last decade or so, about consent. And so American states are having to examine whether it's ridiculous to have this particular part of the law still operative.
3: America's editor John Lyons there. This is ABC News Radio. I'm Tim McGlone. Thanks for your company today. Victoria has recorded one of its strongest earthquakes overnight, with thousands reporting feeling the tremors. The 4.8 magnitude quake hit just after 2 a.m. local time near Lee and Gather in Gippsland, and a 3.1 magnitude aftershock was felt a little under an hour later. Lawyers for the Tennessee death row inmate Krista Pike says she's unconscious and on a ventilator after surviving two lethal injections earlier this week. A court motion has been filed requesting that all evidence relating to her botched execution be preserved. And organisers for the 2032 Brisbane Olympic Games will comment later this morning after a video posted to the committee's official YouTube channel leaked the emblem for the Games. Yeah, we'll have more on that very shortly. But first, tech giants will send executives to federal parliament next week, where they'll speak to a joint select committee on artificial intelligence. The hearings are the first chance for Parliament to question the big tech giants after a rogue OpenAI agent got into Medicare Statistics Portal and a number of other government portals in June without permission. Yeah, Deputy Prime Minister Richard Marles described that as the first time it had happened in Australia. It was one of the first times it had happened across the world. The committee will present its final report by no later than November the 30th. Now, the Labor member for Maribyrnong, Jo Briski, is the chair of the committee, and she joins us now. Jo, good morning.
4: Good morning.
3: Thanks for talking to us here, speaking to us here at ABC News Radio on a Saturday morning. I was just wondering, who, first of all, is appearing at this committee, and what are you hoping to learn?
4: Yeah, thanks, Tim. It's a really important committee. It's a committee that's made up of parliamentarians from across the parliament, really a bipartisan approach to this really important issue in the national interest. Our committee will begin some of our big public hearings next week, where we'll have a range of different experts, including the big tech companies, coming to present to us on this really important issue. And how do we, you know, the questions that we will have is, how do we keep Australians safe? How do we make sure this is working in our interest? And what are the opportunities for Australians to be able to shape this for us and have our own say in how AI rolls out, as it is already here, but how we can make sure we keep ahead of it?
3: Yeah, you mentioned some of the big tech players. So I know Anthropic, OpenAI, Microsoft and Google, they're all going to be there. Our listeners might have heard of a separate government hearing into AI last week. Can you explain the difference between the two?
4: Yeah, sure. There is, in fact, a couple of inquiries that have had happen in the Senate, as well as this one that we've currently got. So the one that was referred to last week has been set up by the Senate, just made up of senators, chaired by Greens Senator Sarah Hanson-Young. I understand a lot of that work was focusing on data centres in particular, but AI. This particular inquiry is made up of parliamentarians from both the Senate and the House of Representatives, and it is a cross-parliament. So I'm the chair from the government. We've got my deputy chair is Senator

0: John O'Dunyan from the opposition, and we've got crossbench members Kate Chaney, Member Skirton, and Senator David Pocock. The inquiry that I am the chair of has a really important job to do. It is helping, you know, evaluate and elevate the key issues that are in front of us that will help shape the way in which we respond to AI here in Australia. It is going to be contributing, you know, the opportunity for the Parliament to contribute to the legislation that will become before the Parliament, as the Prime Minister has indicated. This is the legislation around setting Australian standards for AI, and also we'll explore more broadly how do we get the right settings in place to ensure that we keep ahead of this incredible technology that has its known risks, but also has incredible opportunities for us to capture.
1: In terms of those hacks into Australian government websites, are you hoping that some of these companies will be a little bit more forthcoming about what happened there?
0: Absolutely. We expect that to be the case. Part of our government's response, not only have we seen the task force set up to really interrogate what happened in that space, and we've seen OpenAI working very closely with the government, which is good. We saw them this week make a public apology to Australians for the what had happened and the lack of trust that now presents us. We also, importantly, the Prime Minister has referred the incident to our inquiry to investigate, so we will be asking questions of OpenAI when they come before us next week. Most importantly about, you know, appreciate what has happened, but what more importantly, what do we do next? What must happen now in order for this to not occur again and to make sure we are keeping all of us safe from, you know, the clear risks that exists with this technology.
1: Now, this committee will also hear from creative industry representatives. How do we make sure that their concerns are heard and communicated to the greater public?
0: Absolutely. This is really important element of this issue around how do we ensure that we protect creatives. The Prime Minister has made it very clear that we, throughout this process, we need to make sure that creatives are protected, that they remain in control of their works, and that they are compensated for its use. This will be a central part of how we work our way through the important opportunities to give creatives the chance to keep in control of their artwork. That is really important to this government, and we will be hearing, as you say, from creatives next week on what it is that they need, and also how do we chart a pathway forward that ensures that they get the best outcome.
1: Yeah, you mentioned the importance of creatives to the government, and you sort of we've certainly heard from the Prime Minister Anthony Albanese about an intent to protect these creatives, mm-hmm. but do we have much substance yet about how that actually works and what that looks like?
0: Well, there's a lot of work underway on how we can achieve that. I know that the Attorney General is conducting consultations right across the key stakeholders in this field right now, as well as the opportunity for these experts to present to our inquiry next week to talk through some of the key issues. You know, I think the way that we need to focus on this is how do we, in order to secure the strongest sort of copyright protections for Australian artists, is to make sure that we remain active and involved in the artificial intelligence rollout. And that's what I'm hoping we can help elevate, help have some of the key issues elevated next week throughout this process, and help contribute to getting the best outcome for our creatives.
1: Sure. And your committee is presenting its report no later than November 30th, I understand. Is that about the time we'll start to get a lot of insight? Like, what do you hope to achieve from this final report, I guess, is what I'm asking.
0: Yeah, I think, I mean, at the end of the day, all of our hearings will be public, so the public can keep a track on it and participate in and hear how it's going throughout its process. I'm hoping to also be able to, with the committee, work through, keep the public informed of its progress. As you say, we are expected, we are required to table the report no later than the 30th of November, which effectively means I'll be tabling the report in the final sitting week of the year. This is because we need to act with urgency and purpose in this space. That is what this technology demands of us. And I know that the Prime Minister, through his office and the Office of AI that's been set up in the PMNC, is also concurrently currently on that legislation that we expect to be either potentially in front of us by the end of the year, or potentially, or definitely as early as next year. So we need to we need to deliver that work. And what I want to see out of this inquiry is a real strong contribution and elevation of all the different issues that go to the questions that Australians have. How do we keep us safe? How do we make sure this technology works for us and not against us? And how do we ensure that we shape this in our own interest? And that's what I'm hoping this inquiry can help us elevate.
1: Jo, thanks for speaking to us this morning.
0: Love to chat. Thanks very much for having me on.
1: Not a problem. That was Jo Briskie, the Labor member for Maribyrnong and the chair of the committee into AI.
2: Are there any winners in the cost of living crisis? Has gambling become our national sport? How much more can our farmers survive? What's causing the algal bloom? Can we afford the energy transition?
3: Questions, they've never been more important. So the one thing we'll never question is our duty to keep asking. ABC News, keep asking.
1: Okay, time now for the latest in sport with Daniel Garb.
4: Thank you. The Knights have departed Newcastle and made their way to Sydney ahead of tomorrow's NRL Grand Final. Bridget Murphy has the details.
5: The Knights will depart their Broadmeadow headquarters at 9:30 this morning. The club has advertised the route the bus will take, which will pass through Jesmond and Wall's End, on its way to the M1 motorway. While there's no road closures along the route, thousands of fans are expected to line the streets to wave the players off. And traffic authorities and police have urged fans to take care. Those heading to the NRL's grand final at Sydney Olympic Park tomorrow or to the Hunter Stadium live site in Newcastle are being urged to consider using public transport.
4: So there'll be a wonderful vibe in Newcastle this morning as the fans line those streets to see the bus make its way to Sydney. And Roosters supporters are coming together on the club's home turf, joined by several former players at Bondi Beach ahead of the grand final. Supporters are playing beach rugby on the sand at the Footy Fest event, refusing to let the rain dampen their spirits. Former Rooster Brad Fittler is there and says it's helping calm the nerves ahead of tomorrow's grand final.
6: I think the storyline's great. It's romantic for what they've done. But grand final's tomorrow, and it's not one on romance. It's one on heart and toughness. And that's, I think the Roosters have done it. Like they haven't won a grand final for 7 years, and they've been up and around that way for a long time now.
4: Should be a wonderful occasion. Ruckman Max Gawn has become just the fourth player in Melbourne's history to win four best and fairest at the AFL club after taking out the Keith Bluey Truscott medal last night. It caps off another year, outstanding year for the 34-year-old, in which he claimed a record ninth All-Australian blazer and finished fourth in the Brownlow medal. In Adelaide, Jordan Dawson created history as Adelaide's first four-time club champion, winning the Malcolm Blight medal for the fourth year running. And Collingwood superstar Nick Dacos took out the Magpies Copeland Trophy. No surprise there for the second time to go with his Brownlow and a host of other awards this season. West Coast Eagles list manager Matt Clark says Melbourne's Jack Viney will bring valuable leadership and experience to the club's young side as the Eagles explore a trade for the Demons midfielder. The 32-year-old premiership winner has played 238 games for the Dees and met with the Eagles in Perth this week after injury restricted him to just one game in 2026. Clark told AFL Trade Radio discussions will continue with Viney and Melbourne when the trade period opens up on Monday.
7: We feel like we're well placed. We know what Jack can bring to us for our playing group and also the footy club. So, yeah, we'll wait to see what hands out the next few days.
4: The Eagles admitted they're looking to bring over Trent Rivers from Melbourne as well. Greater Western Sydney captain Toby Green has signed a three-year deal with Geelong after 15 seasons with the Giants. The 33-year-old claimed two Best and Fairest awards and three All-Australian honours during his time at the club. He is widely considered the greatest player in the Giants' 15-year history, but sought a move back home to Victoria under free agency rules and is now a Cat. The Adelaide Crows and Port Adelaide will clash in their fifth AFLW showdown tonight at Alberton Oval. Adelaide are hoping to back up last year's breakthrough first showdown victory by just 7 points. The Crows are 11th on the ladder, Port are 14th. Yesterday, Crows head coach Ryan Davis said it's a massive game for the state rivalry.
8: Speaking to some of the older players and the past players coming into the football club and just saying what it means and getting the group to sort of reiterate that to me today, it certainly has the feels and the emotions very high.
4: And the Illawarra Hawks have produced an upset in the NBL, dominating the Adelaide 36ers by 22 points in Wollongong last night. Keelan Martin registered 28 points as the Hawks raced out to a 30-point lead at halftime before winning 114-92. In Perth, the Wildcats have completed a

0: third consecutive home win, downing the Southeast Melbourne Phoenix 92-88. Elijah Pepper has continued his strong form with 25 points for the Wildcats. So a busy Saturday morning around the state in the build-up to tomorrow's NRL Grand Final. The Newcastle Knights bus about to depart from Newcastle with fans lining the streets and plenty of Roosters fans out and about in Bondi amid the gloomy weather to start creating the fanfare for them into the Grand Final. Roosters haven't won it since 2019. Knights haven't won it since 2001. It should be a beauty tomorrow, along with the NRLW Grand Final between the Roosters and Broncos, a rematch of last year's decider.
1: The countdown is on. Can't wait for that one. Daniel Garb, thanks so much for that.

0: Let's check the weather for you now. In Sydney, it's 18.5 degrees, heading for a max of 23. Melbourne, 15 degrees right now. Some showers there, as well as in Sydney. In Brisbane, 22 degrees at the moment, heading for a top of 26. In Perth, it's pretty early, 13 degrees, 24 degrees and sunny is expected later on. Adelaide, it's 15, possible showers there. Hobart, 13 degrees right now. In the nation's capital, it's 13. And in Darwin, it's 29 degrees. Coming up to 9:30 on the East Coast, 9 a.m. in the centre and 7 a.m. over in Perth. Let's get some news.
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2: ABC News with Melanie Scott. Double demerit points are now in force across the ACT and New South Wales for the long weekend. They'll remain in place until Tuesday, with police urging drivers to take extra care on the roads. Detective Inspector Mark Steele says breaking the law could come at a serious cost.
3: Fines go up to nearly $1,900 for speeding over 45 kilometres over. And double demerits, you will lose your licence for that high speed. If you're not wearing your seatbelt, that's over $600 for not wearing a seatbelt.
2: Motorists heading in and out of Sydney for the long weekend through Mount Victoria and Little Hartley in the state central west are being urged to travel with caution. Detours are in place due to the ongoing closure at Victoria Pass, with roads in the area expected to be busy. Howard Collins from Transport New South Wales says additional resources are being deployed to help manage traffic.
4: Great Western Highway Victoria Pass is closed. There will be extra traffic on the diversion route via Darling Causeway, so take your time. We have extra police tow trucks, drones, so please take care.
2: Greens founding leader Bob Brown says David Shoebridge is the best person to lead the minor party right now. Senator Shoebridge won a vote among the party's 11 parliamentarians earlier in the week, triggered by Larissa Waters' sudden resignation from the role due to ill health. Mr. Brown led the Greens from 2005 to 2012 and says he's known the senator for a long time.
5: I've watched his progress. He's a very bright character. He's very committed. He's got a great sense of how the average Australian thinks. And he's grown in confidence and he's relaxed a lot. I think he's just the communicator that the Greens require at this moment.
2: Maritime authorities will be monitoring waterways over the weekend after an oil spill at the port of Brisbane. The Safrana Seville container ship was refuelling when it started to leak at about 1 p.m. yesterday. The leak has been contained, though precaution is advised for other boats in the waterway. Rangers will remain at the scene for the next 2 days to survey wildlife. In Tasmania, the public sector union says it's very concerned about a tax bungle involving voluntary redundancies in the state service. The Department of Premier and Cabinet says it's identified an issue where voluntary redundancy payments have been listed incorrectly for taxation purposes. As a result, an additional payment is being added to any voluntary redundancies still being negotiated to ensure they are taxed properly. Community and Public Sector Union General Secretary Thurza White wants guarantees no employer is left worse off because of a government mistake.
6: You know, we're very concerned that this will, you know, mean that the government now needs to pay back the tax office or is fined by the tax office, but that it also exposes individual workers to financial liabilities or tax debt.
2: Tomorrow morning will be darker for early risers in New South Wales as daylight saving starts. Clocks will shift forward 1 hour to a.m. People are urged to adjust the time before going to bed and check public transport schedules for any changes. Daylight saving ends April 4th next year. A 4.8 magnitude earthquake has been recorded in southern eastern Victoria, the state's second strongest. Mackenzie Archer reports.
7: Victorians were shaken awake in the early hours of this morning to the tremors of a 4.8 magnitude earthquake near the regional town of Leongatha, 130 kilometres southeast of Melbourne. The shallow quake hit at a depth of 10 kilometres in the Gippsland region at 1 minute past 2 o'clock, and a 3.1 magnitude quake followed just under an hour later. There are more than 16,000 reports from people who felt the quake, some as far away as Melbourne. Geoscience Australia says it is one of the biggest earthquakes in the region for two decades.
2: In the NRLW, great Millie Elliott will be hoping to end her playing career with a fifth premiership tomorrow when her Sydney Roosters take on the Brisbane Broncos at Stadium Australia. Elliott, team captain Corbin Baxter and Broncos legend Ali Brigginshaw will all be retiring after the season decider. Elliott says her side, which is undefeated in 2026, has never felt stronger.
8: It'd just be very special, obviously, the fairy tale ending. Both teams have the retiring players, so both teams want to get that win. But I just think more as a reflection for our year that we've had this year, this is the best we've ever felt.
2: You're up to date with the latest from ABC News. For more news at any time, you can download the ABC Listen app or head to the news page on ABC Listen website for more stories and analysis.
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0: This is ABC News Radio. My name's Tim McGlone. Thanks for your company this morning. Coming up, a tough week for mortgage holders. We're about to unpack that very shortly. We'll have more on the trial of Beau Lamar Condon and... Australia's first chamber music festival dedicated entirely to music written by women. But first, as I mentioned off the top there, it's been another tough week for borrowers after the RBA moved on Tuesday to raise interest rates again. Yeah, it's the fourth time they've done that this year. A lot of our listeners will know that for sure. And it's taken the official cash rate to 4.6%, the highest in 15 years. The latest data shows underlying inflation remains stubborn at 3.6%. It's been sitting around the 3.5% mark for 6 months, and some economists are predicting even more rate rises are possible in the coming months. Well, Saul Eslake is an economist and a principal of Karuna Economic Advisory. He says international unrest has compounded the economic uncertainty.
10: Inflation in Australia, according to the Reserve Bank's preferred measure of underlying inflation, crept up from 2.8% over the year to June last year to 3.3% by the end of February this year before the conflict in the Middle East broke out. And since then, it's risen further to 3.6%. Mm. So as Governor Bullock said at her press conference last week, explaining the most recent increase in interest rates, the conflict in the Middle East and the impact it's had on fuel prices and fertilizer prices and some other food prices comes on top of an inflation rate that was already in excess of the Reserve Bank's target. So the problem started before the conflict in the Middle East. The conflict in the Middle East has made it worse.
11: Mm. The RBA Governor Michelle Bullock had noted that part of the problem is that productivity is doing nothing. Explain this for us. What are we getting wrong in terms of productivity?
10: Well, as Michelle Bullock said, productivity growth has been zero or negative over the course of the present decade. It's the worst productivity performance we've had in at least 50 years. It's not unique to Australia, but it's worse in Australia than in many other comparable countries. And it, in effect, sets a speed limit on how fast the Australian economy can grow, given that we're virtually at full employment. So we can't grow faster by bringing more people into the workforce. Productivity sets a speed limit on how fast we can grow. And if demand for goods and services, whether it comes from the public sector or the private sector, is faster than that speed limit, we'll get

0: unacceptably high inflation, and that's been our experience for almost all of the past 5 years.
1: The RBA is doing its best to tame inflation to a preferred rate of between 2 to 3%, but interest rates is just one quick economic tool, of course. What are the levers that the Labor government could pull now to bring it back down to a more reasonable level?
0: Well, you're right that the only tool the Reserve Bank has to contain inflationary pressures is higher interest rates. There are a range of options that are actually or potentially available to government if they wanted to use them. One would be to stop putting money in people's bank accounts in the name of cost of living pressure relief, which households then spend in a way that kind of thwarts the intention of the Reserve Bank to reduce growth in domestic spending by raising interest rates. And it's not just the federal government that's doing this. In fact, in the most recent round of budgets 3 months ago, states and territories did far more by way of cost of living relief in their budgets than the federal government did. But it's simply a case in these circumstances of what governments give, the Reserve Bank takes away. And so if they keep doing it, there's likely to be continued upward pressure on interest rates. And hopefully that's a message that all governments have absorbed as they come to think about their mid-year budget reviews that will be released in the lead up to Christmas.
1: So, of course, we are in for a few more months of economic pain. But if I'm reading this right, what you're saying then is that the cost of living subsidies and the handouts that we've had so far have added to this inflation problem that we're currently facing. So if in the coming months we're heading for more pain, that the government should not be handing out relief?
0: In simple terms, yes, Fauzia. I mean, part of the problem with the measures that governments have been instituting is that they're almost entirely untargeted. There's no doubt that there are people in our community who really are struggling with the combined impact of higher petrol prices, higher food prices, and now increased interest rates. But cost of living relief that governments have been handing out, whether it's electricity rebates or relief from tolls on freeways or $100 refunds off driver's license fees and all those sorts of things, they've been going to everybody, whether they need it or not. And in particular, the people who don't need it spend it, and the people who do need it spend it as well. And so government assistance, if they really feel they have to do it for political or other reasons, needs to be much better targeted than it has been.
2: That was the economist Saul Eslake speaking with the ABC's Fauzia Ibrahim. To the US now, and New York's governor says she's going to close a legal loophole allowing offenders to avoid rape charges if their victims are willingly intoxicated. Here's Kathy Hochul speaking about the case of an alleged gang rape at Cornell University that was reopened this week.
3: If someone is too intoxicated to consent, it should not matter whether they chose to use drugs or alcohol. Voluntary intoxication is not a license for sexual assault or gang rape, period. But at the heart of all this is one young woman and what she deserved from the very beginning.
2: That was New York Governor Kathy Hochul there. Well, the alleged attack came to light after a woman known as Jane Doe filed a lawsuit saying she was drugged and assaulted by a group inside a fraternity house. While two of the alleged attackers were expelled, others faced lesser punishments, including writing essays. The details in a lawsuit of a seven-hour ordeal have ignited fierce debate about the culture on college campuses in the US. Earlier, Cornell held a forum for students on campus.
4: Students deserve to know what our university is doing to protect us. We deserve to know that our university will believe us.
5: There was a lot of anger in that room. I was very angry.
6: Our administration needs to change, and it needs to change drastically, and it needs to change fast. This is a disgrace.
7: I feel like this is something that has been ongoing for many, many years, many decades, across many different schools, and yet the same result's still happening. So the question is, what are these institutions doing to be able to prevent this?
2: Well, students from Cornell University there. Well, the BBC's Nada Torfik is in New York, and she's got more details on the alleged victim and the impact of this case.
8: We know that she is no longer a student here, that she dropped out after these allegations. She was a 20-year-old who was out for a night with friends, and she was part of her own sorority, and kind of at 11 p.m. In October of 2024, October 19th, she decided to visit a friend at the other frat house, the Chi Phi fraternity. And it's there, she says, that she was already visibly drunk. She had been drinking all night, so she was unable to consent to any sexual acts. But she said that she arrived there and the men started pressuring her into snorting ketamine. They plied her with other drugs and alcohol, allegedly. And then throughout the night, she says she was gang raped by several of the men, five of them. And her complaint includes some offensive, vulgar messages from that night from a Chi Phi social media chat group with more than 50 members. And that is what has really outraged people here. Those chats, one of them, one of the accused, says she's upstairs for free sex. And another fraternity brother later asks in those messages, shop still open? So there has been a lot of back and forth about this case because there was initial outrage 2 years ago, but Jane Doe's lawsuit and revelations that continue to come out about what happened have started to really change the perspective of people here about what went down. Because despite Jane Doe initially staying in contact with some of the alleged perpetrators, you know, on familiar terms, 3 weeks after that alleged assault, she went to university police and told them she was 100% confident she was raped. Her lawyer says after she got over the kind of guilt and shame, she realized the severity of what actually occurred.
9: So pressure on the police, pressure on the university, and it's become a huge story on social media, hasn't it? And the firestorm that it's sort of caused. The local mayor has, I think, proposed a ban on permits for Cornell events until the university reforms its sexual assault policies. Is this already being seen as a watershed moment, do you think, Nada, for US college campuses?
8: I think this is absolutely a moment that will go down in kind of the books about whether changes came from it or whether it continued to fail to put more protections in place for students on campuses. You know, I was at a town hall here at Cornell where a 50-year-old mother spoke after her daughter spoke. It was a town hall to hear people's concerns. And that mother said that she is still fighting the same fight against, you know, gang rape on campuses and campus culture as she was when she was a student. And New York's Governor Kathy Hochul, you know, she didn't just raise all of the concerns about how this was handled from everyone from campus police to the local district attorney. She also brought up a really important point about New York's laws on consent. Because while students here on Cornell's campus and other campuses are taught that, you know, unless there is an enthusiastic yes from a partner, that that means there is no consent, New York laws state that if somebody voluntarily takes drugs, then that is considered that they voluntarily wanted to take those drugs and engage in sexual acts. And that doesn't mean that they necessarily couldn't provide consent.
2: That was the BBC's Nada Torfik speaking with Ben Wright. This is ABC News Radio. My name's Tim McGlone. Here's the news headlines this morning. The G7 has agreed to release 100 million barrels of stockpiled oil over the next 4 months. It comes after pressure from US President Donald Trump, who warned it would look to ban US diesel exports if the EU didn't release some reserves. The New South Wales government says it's investigating the impact of another cyber issue where a rogue open AI model accessed information that was not publicly available. And Australian politicians have paid tribute to former Liberal politician Bruce Baird, who died yesterday at the age of 84. Former Prime Minister Scott Morrison said Mr. Baird had a wonderful heart and was a mentor and a friend. Okay, jurors in the trial of former police officer Beau Lamar Condon have heard a 000 call made on the morning he allegedly murdered a young Sydney couple. It lasted a matter of seconds, and there were two unsuccessful attempts to call the phone of Luke Davies back. Mr. Lamar Condon denies murdering Davies and his boyfriend, Jesse Baird. Jamie McKinnell reports.
10: At Jesse Baird's Paddington share house one morning in February 2024, a 000 call was made from the phone of his boyfriend, Luke Davies. It was muffled and lasted only seconds.
11: Seconds. Do you need police, fire, ambulance? Sydney, New South Wales, please. caller disconnected. No request. I had a mail say F off. Call dropped out.
10: The Crown alleges this call was placed after Beau Lamar Condon shot Mr Baird

0: with his service pistol. The prosecution says it was Mr Davies who said something like "get out" and "F off" before he was allegedly shot, and there were two unsuccessful attempts to call the number back. But the 31-year-old defendant's lawyers will argue self-defence, saying there were two separate struggles with the gun. They will claim it was their client who made the call in between them. It's alleged Mr Lamar Condon stored the men's bodies in surfboard bags in the courtyard before moving them later. Mr Baird's two housemates noticed surfboard bags covered by a tarp. One of them has told the court she thought a red liquid nearby was rusted water. Mr Baird and Mr Lamar Condon were romantically involved previously, but the Crown says Mr Baird considered it casual and had twice cut things off. The Crown case is Mr Lamar Condon would go on to develop a jealous infatuation with Mr Baird. The trial continues on Tuesday.
1: Jamie McGinnell reporting there. Okay, in some lighter news, a Perth music collective have created Australia's first chamber music festival dedicated entirely to music written by women. Spearheaded by a mother and her two daughters, the performances recognise and celebrate female composers throughout history. WA arts and culture reporter Mieta Adams reports.
2: Inside a Perth family's living room, music across the centuries resounds. Sisters Lucinda and Julia Nichols grew up playing music with their mother Stephanie.
3: Of course, as musicians, we have been so lucky to have Mum growing up, because anytime we want, we could just say, "Hey Mum, come in the music room and play this for me." And we might ask her a little nicer than that, but yeah. It's so lovely being, just having a little ensemble in your home and being able to make music whenever we feel like it.
4: I really, really admire Mum's work as an accompanist. It's been incredible to grow up around someone just being a great example for what it's like to be a good collaborator in music.
2: The family of professional musicians, together with flautist Tresna Stampalia and cellist Alina Whitcoon, form Mirabilis Collective.
5: Mirabilis was formed by myself and my best friend, Tresna Stampalia, and so we already had that lovely connection of friends performing together. But I wanted to involve my two daughters, who are both professional musicians. Julia's a violinist and Lucinda is our soprano. I've made music with my girls throughout their lives. I love being able to do that and share that with other people. There's an amazing synergy about when we perform together. You know, when you know each other so well, you can anticipate where each other's going to breathe or how they want to phrase the music. It's probably my biggest joy out of Mirabilis is making music with my girls.
2: Together, they've created Australia's largest chamber music festival exclusively dedicated to songs written by women. Stephanie Nichols says the festival, which spans a range of genres across medieval to modern music, aims to increase education about female composers throughout 900 years of history.
5: I felt that we needed to do a festival because it gave us the opportunity to really focus and spotlight women in music. We've done lots of concert series prior to this, but doing something in an inclusive event over 12 days, 15 different events, it really brings to attention that music by women deserves to be heard. Our goal was to play 100 works by 100 different women composers. We've smashed that. We've programmed 184 works by 155 different women composers, and over 60 of them are Australian women.
2: Julia and Lucinda hope the performances encourage more people to learn about female composers.
3: Part of performing on stage is storytelling, and not just for the singer, but for all the instrumentalists, everyone performing that is telling the story that the person who wrote the piece was trying to communicate. Even if we don't know that, I still think it's really important to share as much as we can and as much as we know, because some of these women we don't know much about because we don't have much information about them because not much was recorded at the time. Some of these were just women writing songs, you know, in their kitchen.

0: questions, or, you know, waiting for their kids to come home from school, or just in times that were lonely or stressful in their lives. And sometimes it's when they're extremely happy. And I get a real kick out of sharing those stories just of the women who create the songs that we perform.
1: Sometimes we're performing songs by women who have had great careers as composers and they've been recognised in their time as composers. Sometimes we've been performing songs by composers who didn't get the recognition that they deserved until after they've been gone. But it's really important for us to bring that to light. We still want to celebrate the women that are writing these things because they're really great and they don't have the decades existing of celebration behind them already. So we're doing it now.
2: What a lovely story. That was WA Arts and Culture reporter Mietta Adams with that one. And Mirabilis Collective's Hear Her Now Festival begins on Thursday in Perth. That will be one to watch out for sure. But first, we're going to go to sport with Daniel Garb. And Daniel, big weekend of sport, NRL Grand Final coming up.
3: Yeah, looking forward to it. Both the Roosters and Newcastle will undergo their final training sessions today before doing battle in the Grand Final. Rain across Sydney today will impact those run-throughs. However, it is expected to ease off before kick-off tomorrow night at Stadium Australia. Speaking before leaving Newcastle this morning, Knights coach Justin Holbrook. What a story he is. And what an effort to take them from wooden spooners to grand finalists this season. He says his side are relishing the chance to play in their first grand final in 25 years.
4: I want them to enjoy all the extra parts that go with it because it works so hard to be there. There's only two teams that can be playing in it and we're one of them. Is it overwhelming? Not at all. You know, we've played three tough finals games in all different sort of circumstances and won them all and can't wait to play the Roosters tomorrow.
3: Justin Holbrook deserves enormous credit for what he's done with Newcastle, and the Knights players have praised their captain, Kalyn Ponga, as well. What a star he is on the field, but off field in terms of his leadership. Well, his teammates say he has been integral. Last season's Wooden Spooners, as we say, playing their first grand final since 2001 in search of their third premiership against the Roosters tomorrow night. Knights centre Bradman Best says Ponga's guidance has got them to where they are.
5: You know, on the field, he's always been a freak, and we all see that X factor. But, you know, off the field, he's really having an impact, you know, holding everyone accountable, driving standards. He's having a real big impact on a lot of us.
3: It's the NRLW Grand Final tomorrow as well, and the Broncos say they'll focus on a strong defensive showing against the Sydney Roosters. The Broncos are the reigning premiers and take on the unbeaten Roosters at Stadium Australia ahead of the Men's Decider in what is a rematch of last season's grand final. Brisbane coach Scott Prince was at the NRLW Fan Fest yesterday. He says his players are well prepared.
6: The girls have been really focused during the week and preparing well. And I think more importantly, it's just that we've had some simplicity with the way we're playing with our attack. But it's been our defence that's been really impressive. And it's something that you really need coming into finals footy.
3: In the AFL, Brisbane champion Lachie Neal has officially joined Collingwood as an unrestricted free agent. The 33-year-old has signed a three-year deal, ending a decorated eight-season stint at the Lions that delivered three premierships and two Brownlow medals. He's going to be going there as a way of compensation for Brisbane. Collingwood getting a massive asset in Lachie Neal to join Nick Dacos in the midfield. And Sydney forward Joel Amati has made his move to Carlton on the first day of the AFL's free agency period as well. The 27-year-old played 76 games for the Swans after joining the club in 2018. He had an injury-interrupted year in 2026. Sydney will be given a second-round pick at next month's national draft as compensation for losing the key forward, a nice acquisition for the Blues. English Premier League club Manchester City says it is appealing a verdict by the league which found the club had breached financial rules 114 times. Europe correspondent Elias Clare has more from London.
7: The league found Manchester City inflated its earnings so it could spend hundreds of millions on the best football talent in the world from 2009 to 2018. After a five-year investigation, the league said Manchester City submitted fake financial documents and hid its real earnings. Manchester City, which was enormously successful during the period that was investigated, says it will appeal the verdict and says the club is innocent and has the evidence to prove it. Elias Kluwer, ABC News, London.
3: And Brisbane Olympics organisers say they are glad the game's emblem is out there for people to see, despite it being leaked ahead of the official unveiling. A video was posted to the Brisbane 2032 YouTube channel, and the preview thumbnail revealed the game's emblems. The caption also explained that they were inspired by the crest of a cockatoo. Olympics Chief Marketing Officer Brent Hill says the committee is focusing on the positives of the unveiling rather than how it happened.
8: If we had our time over, maybe there's different ways that we could have done it, but we wanted people to to guess. We wanted the clues to be out there, and now it's out there, and the reaction to it's been really positive. So that's what's exciting.
3: A little cover up there, perhaps a little bit of spin, marketing gurus and all that, but all in all, don't think it'll matter too much. Still 6 years away, but a bit of momentum building for the Brisbane Olympics in 2032.
2: As long as it looks all right, I don't know that it matters if it came out a little earlier than expected.
3: Too much. I haven't seen it myself, but I'm sure it's going to be one that'll enhance the feeling around the games.
2: For sure. Well, we'll keep an eye on that one. Daniel Garb, thanks so much for joining us. We'll have more from Daniel and the NRL Grand Final preview as the morning goes on. But first, I want to just take a look at the weather for you around the country. In Brisbane, it's 24 degrees, a top of 26 expected, mostly sunny where you are. In Sydney, showers, possible late storm ahead of that grand final. Right now, it's 28, getting to 23 degrees. In the nation's capital, showers and a possible storm today, heading for a top of 19 degrees. Melbourne, it's 14 degrees, showers and a top of 17. In Hobart, right now, it's 13 degrees, heading for a top of 16. In Adelaide, it's 14, possible morning shower on the way where you are. In Perth, it's 14. And in Darwin, it's currently 29 degrees. Okay, let's get some news for you right now.

0: ABC News with Melanie Scott. The French president says G7 countries are working together to help stabilise world energy markets and restore the freedom of navigation. The group of industrialised nations will undertake a coordinated release of 100 million barrels of oil over the next 4 months as the war in the Middle East continues to push up global prices. Emmanuel Macron says along with driving down costs, G7 countries are also committed to security in the crucial Strait of Hormuz.
1: We will coordinate our efforts to bring down these transport and logistics costs. However, it is important to emphasise that things are reopening, that there is resolute action on everyone's part, and that we support the restoration of this freedom of navigation.
0: In breaking news, New South Wales Ambulance have confirmed several people were injured after a car hit a crowd of people in Newcastle this morning. Emergency services were called to Newcastle Link Road at Wallsend at around 9:30 a.m. Paramedics and police are at the scene with 10 ambulances and 3 helicopters treating a number of people. More to come. Former Greens leader Bob Brown says leadership contests are a good thing for the minor party. The New South Wales Senator David Shoebridge was elevated earlier in the week, beating Sarah Hanson-Young and Maureen Faruqi, who also put their hands up for the top job. The leadership contest was triggered by Larissa Waters' resignation from the role due to ill health. Bob Brown was the founding leader of the Greens and says there's now a lot more depth among the party's ranks.
2: The days that there have been just a single leader and the obvious next successor are gone because the Greens have grown beyond that. They're a much bigger party, they've got a much greater depth of talent, and bring on future leadership contests. I think it's great for the party.
0: Doctors in Nashville are working to save death row inmate Krista Pike as her lawyers say she remains on a ventilator after 2 lethal injections. The BBC's Ione Wells has more from Tennessee, where her failed execution attempt took place earlier this week.
3: Her lawyers have filed this emergency motion to a court here, asking that all evidence related to the botched execution is preserved. They say that she arrived at hospital and her arms were blistered, burned and swollen, and that she was unconscious and then put on a ventilator. We still don't know exactly what went wrong in this case, although there is an investigation underway to establish what exactly happened. But her lawyers allege that nobody from the execution team realised that the IV drip was not connected properly to her veins.
0: The man accused of murdering British politician Anne Widdecombe has also been charged with preparing acts of terror, including against Reform UK leader Nigel Farage. Counter-terror police say 28-year-old Joshua Kerry is facing charges related to activity alleged to have occurred between May 2024 and July 2026. He was charged in July with the murder of 78-year-old Ms. Widdecombe, a former Conservative minister and Reform UK spokesperson. Brisbane Olympics Minister Tim Mander says an official unveiling of the game's emblem